0: persistent price pressures. The Dow climbed above 52,000 for the first time, supported by falling oil prices, but a tech sell-off dragged both the S&P 500 and NASDAQ into the red.
1: The G7 summit is underway in France, where world leaders are calling for greater pressure on Russia to end more than 4 years of war in Ukraine. The conflict dominated discussions on the second day of the meeting, with the US signaling it could reimpose sanctions on Russian oil exports. Ross Cullen filed this report for CNA from the summit in Evian.
2: Well, the European leaders here at the G7 summit on Tuesday tried to use their meetings with the US president to urge Donald Trump to take a harder line with Moscow to try to force President Putin to the negotiating table. And the US president did signal that he was ready now to have a more intensive focus on trying to solve the Russia-Ukraine conflict now that he felt that the US-Iran issue was pretty much sorted. He said that the US-Iran conflict was disappearing into the rear view mirror. Volodymyr Zelensky and Donald Trump had a one-on-one meeting here in Evian on Tuesday, and the Ukrainian leader saying that Kiev is ready to meet a Russian delegation at any time to try to establish a ceasefire. The UAE, Qatar and Egypt were all also invited guests here at the G7 Leaders Summit on Tuesday, and they all had the chance for one-on-one sit-downs with the US president to further scrutinize President Trump about the details of the US-Iran Memorandum of Understanding, the impact on the Gulf, the post-conflict situation regarding the Strait of Hormuz, which Donald Trump says will be completely open once the deal is signed. On Wednesday, for the final day of the summit, the focus will turn to global GDP, with Emmanuel Macron leading a charge to try to ensure a more balanced sharing of economic growth. And there will also be a session on the safety and deployment of artificial intelligence.
1: US President Donald Trump, meanwhile, is expected to meet Indian Prime Minister Narendra Modi on the sidelines of the G7 summit. If the talks go ahead, this will be the first face-to-face meeting between the two leaders since last February, when they pledged to deepen ties between their countries. But relations have come under strain in recent weeks after New Delhi condemned military strikes on civilian vessels in the Gulf, which killed three Indian sailors. CNA's Ishan Garg reports from New Delhi.
3: A potential meeting between Indian Prime Minister Narendra Modi and US President Donald Trump is among the most highly anticipated events in the PM's G7 itinerary. If it happens, it will be just days after India's Ministry of External Affairs summoned US Charge d'Affaires twice in 3 days to lodge protests. A rare move that analysts say showed New Delhi's frustration over US military strikes on civilian ships in the Gulf region, where more than 18,000 Indian seafarers work. A statement from the US Secretary of State's office added fuel to the fire as it failed to acknowledge the death of three Indian sailors. With Indian opposition now demanding the Indian government take a strong stance against the US, the issue analysts believe could be a key item on the agenda. Trade could also be on the table, with both sides still negotiating a deal even as officials say talks remain active and constructive. But US Trade Representative's office has proposed 12.5% tariffs on goods from countries including India, and there are doubts over how much commercial relief any agreement can deliver if tariff and trade disputes keep resurfacing. Beyond trade, experts say India will want the Quad grouping to stay active and engaged. The bloc includes India, US, Japan and Australia, and is seen as a counterbalance to China in the Asia-Pacific region. But there are concerns that President Trump might not be as committed to the bloc as his predecessors. Despite that, analysts say India-US relationship remains broad and strategically important, but the real question is how much stress it can absorb while President Trump is in office.
1: Britain's military says it's investigating reports that a Russian warship fired warning shots near a British yacht in the English Channel. Russia said the yacht was on a dangerous course towards the warship and failed to respond to repeated attempts to establish contact. The incident comes amid heightened tensions between London and Moscow. CNA's Arnold Gay has more.
4: A UK defence source says the incident took place about 20 nautical miles south of the Isle of Wight. Jess, outside of British waters, no injuries or damage were reported, and the yacht continued its journey. Russia's defense ministry confirmed the warning shots were fired by the frigate Admiral with Gorovich saying they were intended to avert a possible collision rather than target the vessel. Well, just 2 days ago, British authorities seized a Russia-linked tanker suspected of transporting sanctioned oil off England's south coast, the first operation of its kind by the United Kingdom. Britain says there's no indication the two incidents are connected. Prime Minister Keir Starmer has described the tanker seizure as a significant blow to Moscow's ability to finance its war in Ukraine.
1: That report by Arnold Gay. Sustainability and the Environment Minister Grace Fu says Singapore will need to find less resource-intensive ways to generate water. Now that's as climate change could force the country to rely more heavily on two of its national taps, new water and desalinated water. Ms. Fu made this call at a plenary session held during Singapore International Water Week.
5: It's really about innovating, having technology, working closely with companies. We are not satisfied with just getting what's available. We want to invest with best technology available. So for every new water plant, water infrastructure that we put in place, we want to aim for improvement.
1: Ms. Fu was joined in the session by her counterparts from China, Nigeria and the United Arab Emirates as they discussed how governments can strengthen water security. She also highlighted the dilemma in making long-term plans, which could limit the country's options in the future.
5: We have to be very, very long-term in our approach, but at the same time, very agile in our planning operations, so that it allows new information, new projections to be included in our projection. So this interplay between long-term projection and short-term readiness is a very important consideration.
1: And that's the news. I'm Andrea Heng. Headlines anytime on CNA 938 and CNA.asia. Good morning and welcome to the Morning Report on this Wednesday, the 17th of June. Let's give you a traffic update. We have a breakdown on the ECP towards Changi. This is after Bayshore Road. Meantime, traffic is also slow moving on the BKE towards the PIE. This is between PIE Changi and Bukit Panjang Road. Meantime, roadworks on Upper Thompson Road towards the CTE after Marymount Lane. Those men at work are on lane 4, so please try and approach with caution. Avoid if you can. Or avoid because you must.
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1: Weather-wise, thundery showers expected island-wide later this afternoon. That will bring the heat down a little bit to 33 degrees Celsius at the high end of the range. 24 is your low overnight.
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13: Buses will operate alongside manned services with wheelchair-accessible facilities.
1: It can take several weeks for the body to develop a detectable immune response.
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1: 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Cause you're
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1: Want more than just the headlines?
18: 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The AI-related courses, which means that Singaporeans are thinking about it and they want to know how to use AI better.
19: Yeah. From Parliament to geopolitics, we cover it all.
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1: We break down what happened, why it hits home, and why it matters to you.
21: So what I noticed is when a lot of CDC vouchers were also expiring was they were happy to spend a little more on getting more premium quality products or more branded items.
1: You don't just hear the news, you understand it.
19: 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Morning news made clear.
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1: Good morning. It's good to have you on the Morning Report on CNA 938. Andrea Heng, keeping you company all the way till 10 a.m. Want to quickly bring you some World Cup scores before we begin our show. Iraq versus Norway. That was one of the matches that was played earlier this morning. Norway has beaten the Iraqis 4-1. France, as you heard in the bulletin earlier this morning, has beaten Senegal 3-1. Match will be played later on at 9 a.m. Argentina versus Algeria. That's the last match of today, as well as a noon match, actually. I beg your pardon. I stand corrected. Group J continues to play. Austria and Jordan will compete later at noon. Those are your latest World Cup scores. Time now to have a conversation about something that's struck interest here in Singapore. Now, for years, a university degree has been seen as one of the strongest safeguards against job insecurity. But the latest labour markets suggest that that may no longer be a guarantee. Retrenchments rose in the first quarter of this year to their highest level since the third quarter of 2023. And what stands out is that degree holders saw the sharpest rise in retrenchment rates among all qualification groups. MOM says restructuring and reorganization remain the main reasons behind these layoffs. This even as AI and technological change begin to reshape jobs and work processes. So, is this a short-term adjustment or a sign that the labour market is changing on a more fundamental level? Let's have a chat about this with Professor Lawrence Low, Director of Centre for Governance and Sustainability at NUS Business School. Professor, good of you to join us. I mean, when you saw this particular finding from the retrenchment report, the fact that degree holders were the most vulnerable this time around, did it surprise you?
22: No, I think, of course, the degrees were not about to go extinct, but they actually have to change and evolve so that they can continue to score the goal. Degrees may be necessary, but they are actually not sufficient. It's a signal, of course, of the candidate preparation or even ability. But I think fit and experience are actually more important, even personal factors, personality, attitudes, values, the so-called EQ. So in other words, the degree, if it's still relevant, will get you to the door. It may or may not open, but once the door is open, you're in, you're actually on your own,
1: right,
22: notwithstanding your degree.
1: Mm. So that sounds like it's coming from the perspective of a fresh grad, right, Professor? But what about those who are currently already in the workforce? They have a degree and they happen to get retrenched. I mean, what does this say to them?
22: No, of course, the degree is something that you hold at a specific point in time with a set of knowledge or even skills at that point in time. And I think right now what we are seeing is very interesting because, the degree holders have the sharpest rise in the retrenchment. But yet, the job vacancies for professionals continue to grow. So in other words, while there's retrenchment, there's also vacancy for people with knowledge. So this is a very interesting paradox. And I think what it means is that there's a mismatch. What the degree holders have for the market may not be what the job market actually wants.
1: Okay, so from the eyes of someone in exactly that position, right? Someone with a degree has been in the workforce, looking at all these job roles available that are relevant to their qualification levels. What should I find out about what the job market wants? How do I do that?
22: I think, of course, you need to set your feelers, speak to people in the industry, speak to career counselors. In other words, you have to do your homework very well. It's not that once you have a degree, it is an entitlement to a job. And of course, even after having the degree, years after graduation, we have to continue to change according to the job requirement. In fact, jobs are even getting more complex. I mean, in the good old days, many of the jobs can be done, say, at a clerical level. But now, you need people with higher ability and capability. So you need people in the administrative level. And going forward, we need perhaps augmentation with technology, particularly AI, so that you can keep yourself relevant.
1: Yeah. What I'm hearing from you, Professor, is that I think we need to change the way we view owning a degree. It's not just a ticket and a guarantee anymore, a ticket that guarantees you a job anymore. There needs to be continuous effort into getting into the workforce and staying in the workforce as well. Am I right?
22: Yes, definitely. Universities, tertiary institutions, schools, they are not just finishing places where you get a score and then that will stick with you for life. Because the jobs are always changing and you have to continue to adapt to some of the new demands in an increasingly, sophisticated work environment.
1: So I want to ask you about your thoughts regarding the statement from MOM. MOM says firms are more likely to redesign jobs and work processes rather than cut headcount because of AI. So when they say job redesign and then, you have these degree holders being retrenched as part of the process, how do we make sense of that? What exactly is a job redesign and how can companies keep the existing employees engaged as part of that job redesign, meaning they redesign the employees to work alongside and in alignment with those redesigned jobs. Can companies and should companies do that?
22: Yes, I think first of all, it's very clear jobs are not dwindling. They are not actually decreasing, but actually the jobs are changing. In fact, one of the difficulties that I get a sense from many executives as they say, people say we have to learn on the jobs, but the jobs are always changing. It's so hard to learn on the job when the job itself is changing because they are always being redesigned according to the business demand, the organizational pressure, and now with the augmentation of a new revolution of AI, the worker is really in a dilemma. So I think a very simple way forward is, in a new job setting, we just cannot just continue to work harder. We have to work smarter. And even for organizations, if some of the specific tasks can be automated, of course, we could do that. But at the same time, we should not automate for the sake of automating.
1: Correct.
22: Because at the end of the whole exercise, the human is still important, that the intervention will actually make or break the success of every job.
1: Now, while you're talking about AI and automation, I also wonder if AI truly is the main driver behind these retrenchments, or are there other factors such as restructuring, weaker external demand, slower hiring, or just, you know, overall business transformation? I think workers are wondering whether it is just, oh, I'm losing my job because I'm not AI capable. There's more to the story than that, right?
22: Yes, I think, of course, now we have a kitchen sink of factors. and AI probably is just a contributing factor. And there are many other considerations now that are increasingly and continuing to be turbulent. Global economy, of course, the trade environment induced by tariffs by the U.S., and of course, regional conflicts that come once very too often. So all this add up in a very, I'll say, interactive and compounded way to make the job and the economy more challenged. And I think that this translates to difficulties for job holders to look for jobs and at the same time, change according to the needs of the job.
1: I want to go back to what you said earlier, Professor, about how, you know, while there are retrenchments, there are also jobs available. I just wonder if the pace of job creation and job availability is meeting the pace of retrenchments, especially among degree holders, because they're the ones that are a bit worried right now, thinking, you know, I've got my qualifications for some, I've got the experience down, and yet I still can't find a job to switch to. Is the pace of job creation meeting the pace of retrenchments?
22: I think, of course, now we are very in a state of delicate flux. Even when job creation is there, you know, the jobs that comes out seems to be quite different from what we have in the past. So even, you know, in engineering, we have new job title, just previously prompt engineer. Now we even have a new category called forward deployed engineer, which actually help to, you know, apply AI to the workplace. So you have new titles coming up. And I think, you know, of course, with all this, retrenchment will be challenged. It might even increase before it decreases. And I think that to sum it all, I think right now we are in a very strange situation. Everything is a moving target. We are like fixing the plane while it's flying.
1: I think that's a very good analogy. So then, do you see a solution for the interim period, right, in this period of flux, like you call it, while companies are transforming, the economy is transforming, people are also not quite sure what kind of new jobs to look out for? Is there a solution here or a middle ground that people can still feel safe somewhat, you think?
22: No, I think, of course, we can leave it to the individual. I think that is, of course, most important. But I think even with all the organization transformation, I think we really need to marry this up with adequate policy intervention, which what we are doing. But ultimately, it's, of course, the personal preparation that's most important. Mm. Ultimately, it's about the person, you and the job and how you get it.
1: And I think also if you are currently employed and you're thinking of moving to other roles and you have a degree, you have the experience, perhaps it's time to talk to your employer about, you know, moving somewhere that the company needs you in or needs people in it as part of company transformation. Is that something that, you know, remains an option as well, Professor?
22: Yes. I think, of course, that conversation is always very important because even you have the degree, that continuous augmentation is important. I mean, literally, it could be the last degree that you ever have. The rest would be all, you know, skills-based certification, badges,
1: the type that you paste on your LinkedIn profile also, but not without meaning. Of course, everything has to have intention as well. Professor Low, we'll leave it here for now. Thank you so much for helping us understand what the labour market is looking like and why, you know, it's not just about having a degree, but, you know, what you do with that degree and after that as well that keeps you employed. Thanks for making the time to speak with us today.
22: Thank you, Andrea.
1: The pleasure is mine. That's Professor Lawrence Low, Director of Center for Governance and Sustainability at NUS Business School. We've got the 8:30 news coming up. Plus, we still want to hear from you. Are Singaporeans dressing too casually for work? That's our big question for this week. I'll tell you why.
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1: It's 8:30. Here are the latest headlines from the CNA newsroom with me, Andrea Heng. Iran's military has threatened a harsh response to Israeli attacks in Lebanon, which have left at least 4 people dead. The warning comes as Tehran insists its agreement with the US to end the conflict in Iran must also bring a halt to fighting in Lebanon. It says Washington must prove its commitment by implementing all terms of the deal, warning that any breach would trigger a decisive and crushing response. Meantime, U.S. President Donald Trump says all details of the U.S.'s Memorandum of Understanding with Iran will be made public soon. He says the deal will see the reopening of the Strait of Hormuz on Friday, adding that it will be toll-free. He also reiterated that Tehran will not acquire a nuclear weapon, a key demand for Washington.
23: Iran will never have a nuclear weapon. And it says it loud and clear. They're not going to develop it. They're not going to buy it. They're not going to do anything with it. And if they do, they suffer unbelievable consequences.
1: The deal between the U.S. and Iran extends the truce reached in April by another 60 days. During this period, both sides will continue negotiating more difficult issues, including those related to Iran's nuclear program. These unresolved issues are expected to be settled in a separate final agreement at a later date. Russian President Vladimir Putin is hosting Southeast Asian leaders for a 2-day summit in the city of Kazan. The summit is marking 35 years of relations between Moscow and the region. Trade and energy are expected to dominate the agenda as the bloc continues to navigate its delicate balancing act between major powers. Behind closed doors, discussions are likely to include ASEAN's ongoing concerns over the war in Ukraine and its broader impact on regional security and global stability. Leong Wai Kit reports.
24: The upcoming ASEAN-Russia summit will be closely watched for various reasons. 1. Which leaders are attending and which ones are absent? 2. The outcomes of the gathering. And 3. How both sides will cooperate in future, especially since Russia still hasn't resolved its conflict with Ukraine. ASEAN Chair the Philippines has said while they'll discuss regional and international issues at the summit, there will not be any statement or declaration when it comes to Ukraine. ASEAN takes turns to be in charge of planning talks with dialogue partners. This year, Myanmar is the coordinator for Russia relations. Myanmar's ties with Russia have been on the rise since the 2021 coup. Leader Min Aung Hlaing has met Russia President Putin at least twice and has travelled to Russia multiple times since the coup. Yet, ASEAN has collectively blocked him from attending high-level meetings due to the Myanmar crisis. This means Moscow's strongest supporter within ASEAN isn't in Kazan for the summit. ASEAN-Russia ties have been tested since Moscow's 2022 Ukraine invasion. And while ASEAN can't interfere in another country's affairs, it didn't stay silent on that matter. Days after the invasion, the bloc issued a statement calling for peaceful resolution of the conflict. A month later, nearly all ASEAN members voted at the UN General Assembly to reprimand Russia for the invasion. Vietnam and Laos abstained. Separately, members like Singapore took a strong stance by slapping sanctions on Russia. In 2024, Ukraine President Volodymyr Zelensky came to Singapore, host country of the Shangri-La Dialogue. He used that platform to drum up support for Ukraine. Philippine President Ferdinand Marcos, who's the current ASEAN chair, was also a vocal critic of Russia over the invasion. But under Malaysia's chairmanship in 2025, Prime Minister Anwar Ibrahim, who had been advocating for ASEAN to diversify its partnerships, invited Russia's Putin to Malaysia. That eventually didn't materialize. Still, the bloc's presence in Russia will be warmly welcomed. Observers say Russia now needs ASEAN more than the other way around.
1: Time for some sports news. Kylian Mbappe scored twice as France beat Senegal 3-1 in their opening World Cup Group I match. The France captain has become his country's all-time leading goal scorer with his 58th international goal. While Senegal started strongly, Mbappe broke the deadlock in the 66th minute when Mikel Olise provided the pass for him to finish calmly. Substitute Bradley Barcola doubled the lead in the 82nd minute. Ibrahim Mbaye pulled one back for Senegal deep into stoppage time, but moments later, Mbappe sealed the victory with a powerful long-range strike. And still in the World Cup, Imam Ashour stole the spotlight as Egypt opened their World Cup campaign with a 1-1 draw against Belgium in Seattle. It's the 28-year-old's first international goal. Belgium equalised in the 66th minute when Egypt defender Mohamed Hani diverted across into his own net under pressure from forward Romelu Lukaku, who had just come on as a substitute. Belgium coach Rudy Garcia said they must now win against Iran in Sunday's game as they seek to reach the knockout stage for the first time since 2018. And that's the news. I'm Andrea Heng. Headlines anytime on CNA 938 and CNA.asia. And time now for some business headlines here on CNA 938. Let's take a look at some oil prices now. Global prices have dropped below $80 a barrel for the first time since the Iran war began. The decline reflects growing expectations that Iranian crude could soon flow back into global markets. Elizabeth Neo tells us more.
2: We have to be very, very long-term in our approach, but at the same time,
1: We now bring you Elizabeth New with this report.
4: Under the reported terms of the U.S.-Iran peace agreement, Washington would waive sanctions on Iranian oil exports, allowing Tehran to begin selling crude again. The sanctions relief would also cover the banking, transportation and insurance services needed to facilitate Iranian oil sales. Our top Wall Street banks are slashing their forecasts for oil prices on the improving prospects for Middle East exports. Goldman Sachs and Morgan Stanley now see Brent crude averaging $80 a barrel by the fourth quarter. Citi, even more bearish, projecting Brent would fall to about $70 per barrel in the same period. But despite the optimism, industry experts caution that restoring tanker traffic and oil exports may take several weeks. And while the deal could bring more Iranian crude onto the market, Mr. Trump is signaling that he could resume oil sanctions on Russia. Well, all of that feeding into inflation concerns on Wall Street, with investors now focused on Federal Reserve and how the officials will respond. U.S. Central Bank is widely expected to keep interest rates unchanged amid persistent price pressures. The Dow climbed above 52,000 for the first time, supported by falling oil prices, but a tech sell-off dragged both the S&P 500 and NASDAQ into the red.
1: SpaceX has continued to add its blistering surge since going public last week. Shares rose as much as 17% before falling back, ending almost 5% in the green. With its gains, SpaceX has surpassed Amazon's market value to become the fifth most valuable U.S. company. The firm had at one point briefly topped Microsoft as well. Japan's central bank raised its key interest rate to its highest level in 31 years and signaled more to come as it pushes ahead with efforts to normalize policy. The Bank of Japan welcomed the U.S.-Iran peace deal, but noted that lingering uncertainties in the Middle East will likely affect the pace at which it hikes rates in the future. Japanese government bonds have also been under pressure, hitting multi-year highs last month on inflation fears and concerns that the BOJ's hikes have been too few and too late. The central bank had announced it would pause its reduction of JGB purchases in a bid to stabilize the market. At the same time, new trade data out of Japan shows exports growing at their fastest pace in more than 3 years and beating estimates, while imports rose 12.5% on year. Singapore is positioning for a larger role in the global iron ore and steel trade. Speaking at the Singapore International Ferrous Week, Minister of State Alvin Tan said while the industry is projected to face weaker growth ahead, Asia will still continue to drive long-term demand. He said Singapore's strong shipping links, trade financing ecosystem, and AI investments can help companies navigate volatility. These can support the industry's next phase of growth.
5: Singapore is fully supporting this technological leap. Under our National AI Strategy 2.0, we are investing heavily in computing power, talent development, and industrial adoption. To spur that, we need to have a strong pipeline of talent. And in fact, we have already established 50 over AI centers of excellence with our industry partners.
1: A newly formed Singapore New Energy Metals and Materials Forum will also aim to help industry players build partnerships in low-carbon materials. It's expected to further strengthen Singapore's position as a ferrous hub. The country is currently home to more than 60 major companies across the value chain, from miners to global trading houses. And in data just out from Singapore, key exports expanded strongly in May, supported by robust AI-related demand. Data from Enterprise Singapore showed non-oil domestic exports rose 38.4% on year last month, extending the more than 24% rise in the previous month. It marks 9 straight months of expansion and also beats market estimates. Electronic shipments continued to surge, supported by demand for specialized PC parts and other tech products. Non-electric exports also expanded by about 17.7%. The top three product segments last month were integrated circuits, disc media, and pharmaceuticals. Among key markets, exports to Taiwan, US, and China rose substantially. Shipments to Indonesia, India, and Thailand fell over the period. And that's the business news. Get headlines anytime and business news anytime it breaks on CNA.Asia. 8:41 a.m. time for a quick traffic check before we continue with the show. Accident on Kallang Bahru towards Boon Keng Road after Kallang Place. You'll need to avoid lanes 1, 2 and 3. Meantime, we have a few breakdowns as well. One on the PIE towards Tuas after Jurong West Avenue 2. You'll need to avoid lane 3. Another one stalled on the SLE towards the CTE after Mandai Avenue. And if you're travelling in the vicinity of Loyang Avenue and Loyang Way, do be careful. The traffic lights are blacked out there. Do be safe.
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1: Good morning. So we have a listener who has a query about the Money Talks podcast latest episode, which you can catch on Spotify and on cna.asia/listen, by the way. And in that conversation I had with Ewan from DBS, the topic was about Singtel SDS special discounted shares, right? And what you can do with them. So for the most part, the conversation talks about how you don't need to sell. You're not in a rush. You don't need to be in a rush to sell them. They can sit in your CDP account. But the listener here, we have a very interesting question as well. If I hold on to the shares, what happens when I pass away? Will the shares be auto-transferred to the person I've nominated with CPF? Thanks for the question. And I will take the time to answer this based on what I quickly can gather. If you receive the SDS and you bought them via your CPF, which is usually the case, then yes, they will be transferred to your CPF nominee. The CPF board will notify your nominee and then they can then instruct CPF board to either sell the shares for cash or transfer them into their own personal CDP accounts. This is something that I have at the moment. I'll do some more digging and get a clearer answer for you if I can, but I hope that gets you some kind of clarity. Thanks for the question once again. Once again, you can check out that episode on Off Money Talks on Spotify, Apple Music, wherever you listen to your podcasts. We're also on Me Listen, and you can also check it out on the CNA app. Just look for the Listen tab. All of our podcasts live there. Okay, 8:45 a.m., which means it's time for me to talk about our big question for this week. Now, this is a conversation that was sparked by a couple of social media videos. The first more prevalent or more related to Singapore, and the second is just a general one. The first one was of a Korean girl on TikTok saying she just moved to Singapore and she just wasn't used to the fact that people dress down a lot in Singapore. And she, in Korea, apparently, according to her, you dress up for anything from going to the coffee shop to meet your friend, to work, to anything. Dressing up is a cultural must. Let's put it that way. Otherwise, you're seen as, you know, you're not having a good day, you're ill, something like that. So socially, it's not, it's quite a questionable thing to dress down. And in France, that's the second video. In France, I'm seeing a lot of French fashion influencers saying that you would never catch a French woman walking around in athleisure or athletic wear or sportswear outside the gym. And this is something that you're seeing more and more of in Singapore. I'm one of those who would dress in my workout attire, especially after the gym or just before. I would change out and go. And in my mind, you know what? I'm just going home right after the gym. So why change back? Especially when you're sweaty and you don't really shower at the gym. You're just going straight home to shower anyway. So here's the thing. You're also starting to see very relaxed dressing rules and dress codes in offices. You're seeing more polo shirts with chinos, for example. And I thought, okay, that's as casual as it can get. But you have things like culottes, right, which are pretty long Bermudas that fall below the knee. That's still acceptable in certain instances. And you can sort of style it in such a way that it looks tailored and I suppose acceptable in the office context. But what about shorts, Bermudas, flip-flops? I know sneakers are very widely accepted now. Ballet flats are very accepted now. Back when I started my first job, I had to wear heels with tailored pants, and it's something that was that was quite common back in the day, right? So things have evolved, but have they evolved too much is my question. So the big question we're asking you to this week is, are Singaporeans dressing too casually for work, right? With the Bermudas, the mini shorts, flip-flops, spaghetti straps. I mean, is there something that's considered inappropriate for work? We have some messages here, some comments here from Johnny. Thanks very much, Johnny, for sending in your views and your anecdotes here. He has something here. He says, recently, I witnessed a Grab driver in shorts and a t-shirt with flip-flops. When I asked the driver, he confidently replied that he's just getting paid for his car ride, so dressing comfortably makes it easier for him to carry out his task. I have to say, though, when I was in driving school, you were told not to wear flip-flops for driving because you never know, right? It's just for safety reasons. You should always wear shoes or something that covers your toes or your feet properly. So I'm with you there on the flip-flops for safety reasons. But the t-shirt and shorts, I don't know. Maybe he's right. It is more comfortable. That's the other thing, right? A lot of people, I suppose, cite the weather. Singapore's hot and humid weather as a reason for dressing a bit more casually, more comfortably for the office. So I want to hear your thoughts. Are Singaporeans dressing too casually for work nowadays? Send us a text or voice note on WhatsApp 9631 1938. You can also call us at 669 11 938. All right, so we know that the US-Iran deal is a preliminary deal. It's an MOU, but already we're seeing action in the oil markets, breathing a sigh of relief. Prices have come down. Wall Street Journal also now reporting that the agreement will allow Iran to immediately sell oil and fuel products. Now, according to a near-final draft of the deal, the US is set to offer Iran waivers for exports of Iranian crude oil, petrochemical products, and their derivatives. So as a result, we saw Brent sliding for a fourth session, settling at under $79 per barrel. Earlier on Open for Business, I had talked about all of this with Jamie Brito to get a sense of what's what to take away from the current oil market. Jamie is Executive Director for Refining and Oil Markets at Dow Jones Energy. And he told me how the potential immediate sale of Iranian oil will likely influence supply levels and oil prices.
10: First of all, we need to break down the implications by time, right? Because first of all, we need to understand what it means that Iran will be able to sell crude. Because coming back to the comment you made about the glass half full or half empty, you would argue that prior to the conflict, Iran was already selling crude on shallow fleets, you know, on vessels going to some parts of Asia, etc. But they were already selling. So is the US just removing their own blockade to allow the vessels from Iran to flow, or is it going to be a sanction mechanism similar to the price floor that the G7 implemented on Russian exports for crude that allows Russia to actually export in a mechanism that is authorized by the Western economies? So if that's the case, if we understand this statement correctly, that the US will sanction, will permit exports of Iranian crude that the Iranians will be allowed to say, okay, we're going to sell that Brent minus 10 or minus 20, whatever, then we would expect the impact of this 1.2 to 1.5 million barrels per day to be in the market pretty much the next month. No, it will be a matter of, you know, immediate optionality or availability of this volume that will be not additional oversupply to the market. It will help offset the lost crude production that we have as of today in Saudi Arabia, Kuwait, Iraq, etc. So it will be a good relief for markets. And I think this is what prices were already digesting, as you mentioned, over the last 24 hours, because with the announcement since Friday, at least here on the Americas, that this deal was coming, the memorandum was going to be signed, crude prices for Brent already were adjusted down to the 90, 92, and then between Sunday to today, they were hovering the $82 to $84 per barrel. And with this latest announcement that Iran will be able to actually sell crude, now Brent has been down below $80 per barrel on the $78 to $79 per barrel. So I think the market is getting ahead of this optimism, of this rebalancing, and it's already pricing this potential implication.
1: What's going to be the risk of getting ahead of themselves here? I mean, could there be something that, could there be something that will throw a wrench in the works if we're being too optimistic on this?
10: Yes, and in the same period of the last 24 hours, besides this statement that Iran will be able to sell crude, you have the other statement from Iran saying that because of the last attack from Israel into Lebanon, there could be some potential, you know, retaliation activities from Iran into Israel. So you always have this possibility of escalation of derailment of the memorandum between now and Friday. There's always that possibility. I think if you allow me this commentary, Andrea, I think the market participants that used to play on the futures contract of Brent over the last, you know, few years, many years ago, have been particularly absent of the actual bottle or the bucket that rides the waves of geopolitics and these kinds of conflicts. Because of many reasons, I'm pretty sure that you have analyzed that, you know, there's plenty of opportunities of investments still taking advantage of high interest rates, private ETFs, private debt, and you have carry trade possibility of, you know, moving your millions of dollars into different currencies. You have investment opportunities that are underpinned by investment on AI and actual physical infrastructure, etc. So the typical amount of market participants that would influence the prices of Brent and the way that the ones that remain behave evidently is showing, you know, participants that are really risk adverse. They understand that they could price Brent at 140 right now, but they understand that a tweet from somebody is going to bring prices down by 20% in a day, in a few hours. And they are avoiding these kinds of bets on the upward side. And they are more prone to take opportunities towards the downward side on the price. I think that's what is happening also.
1: I'm also wondering, I don't know if this is in your wheelhouse, Jamie, but I think it's worth asking. While this war was at its peak intensity and prices were skyrocketing to above $100 a barrel, renewables were beneficiaries of that, right? They received a bit of attention. Some of that attention shifted to them. What's going to happen to that now? While this is happening, oil prices are easing. We're seeing tension coming down as well. Do you think they're going to take a hit as well?
10: Well, I think renewables are always important, are relevant, and that universe, in my opinion, moves in a different speed, a different rate as oil markets. No, I mean, it's a matter of developing the correct or the necessary technology to make renewable costs low enough to actually compete, you know, in calories or in energy equivalence to LNG or other, you know, typical traditional hydrocarbons. So it's not really a matter that in a period of 2 months or 3 months, you put more subsidies to be able to incentivize more availability of production because the supply chain of renewables is not able to respond in that frame, in that time frame. And also, you know, countries that were taken by surprise by this crisis, you know, I'm talking about Australia, New Zealand, Bangladesh, Myanmar, etc. The most urgent activities they need to get or they have been taken has been getting cargo somehow, even from America that take, you know, 5 weeks to arrive. But they have been trying to take more urgent priorities rather than put a lot of money in hydrogen or other alternatives that is going to take time to respond. I think they're relevant. They're going to continue to grow in investment. And I think many countries will have to decide where they invest in the next 3 to 5 years. Now they're going to have to maybe invest in more crude storage throughout Asia Pacific. So in the case of a new crisis, you have more crude available in your storage farms at the same time that maybe you have more wind or solar or other alternatives being developed.
1: And that was Jamie Brito, Executive Director, Refining and Oil Markets at Dow Jones Energy. Brings us to the end of the 8 o'clock hour. We've got more in the next hour of the Morning Report, including a little special conversation for Father's Day. Stay tuned. This is CNA 938.
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2: Singaporeans dressing too casually for work? Tell us what you think. 96311938 is the number to text. Good morning. Here are the latest headlines from the CNA newsroom. I'm Andrea Heng. In data just out from Singapore, key exports expanded strongly in May, supported by robust AI-related demand. Data from Enterprise Singapore showed non-oil domestic exports rose 38.4% on year last month, extending the more than 24% rise in the previous month. It marks 9 straight months of expansion and also beats market estimates. Electronic shipments continued to surge, supported by demand for specialized PC parts and other tech products. Non-electronic exports also expanded by about 17.7%. The top three product segments last month were integrated circuits, disc media, and pharmaceuticals. Among key markets, exports to Taiwan, US, and China rose substantially. Shipments to Indonesia fell over the period. Iran's military has threatened a harsh response to Israel after strikes in southern Lebanon killed 4 people. Iran says that the US must prove its commitment by implementing all the clauses of the Memorandum of Understanding, which includes ending the war in Lebanon. It added any breach would be met with a decisive and crushing response. But Israel says that a pullout of its forces from Lebanon is not on the cards. Meanwhile, US President Donald Trump says details of the deal to end the conflict will be made public soon, but reiterated that Iran will not acquire a nuclear weapon.
3: Iran will never have a nuclear weapon. And it says it loud and clear. They're not going to develop it. They're not going to buy it. They're not going to do anything with it. And if they do, they suffer unbelievable consequences.
2: The deal extends the truce reached in April by another 60 days, during which there will be negotiations over difficult issues after the MOU is signed. Those issues are expected to be finalized in a later agreement. This interim agreement reportedly allows Iran to begin selling oil and fuel. It also reopens the Strait of Hormuz by Friday and that it will be toll-free. Well, global oil prices are dropping below $80 a barrel for the first time since the Iran war began. CNA's Elizabeth Neo tells us more.
4: Now, the decline in oil prices reflects growing expectations that Iranian crude could soon flow back into global markets. Now, under the reported terms of the U.S.-Iran peace agreement, Washington would waive sanctions on Iranian oil exports, allowing Tehran to begin selling crude again. The sanctions relief would also cover the banking, transportation, and insurance services needed to facilitate Iranian oil sales. Our top Wall Street banks are slashing their forecasts for oil prices on the improving prospects for Middle East exports. Goldman Sachs and Morgan Stanley now see Brent crude averaging $80 a barrel by the fourth quarter. Citi, even more bearish, projecting Brent would fall to about $70 per barrel in the same period. But despite the optimism, industry experts caution that restoring tanker traffic and oil exports may take several weeks. And while the deal could bring more Iranian crude onto the market, Mr. Trump is signaling that he could resume oil sanctions on Russia. Well, all of that feeding into inflation concerns on Wall Street, with investors now focused on the Federal Reserve and how their officials will respond. U.S. Central Bank is widely expected to keep interest rates unchanged amid persistent price pressures. The Dow climbed above 52,000 for the first time, supported by falling oil prices, but a tech sell-off dragged both the S&P 500 and NASDAQ into the red.
2: The G7 summit is underway in France, where world leaders are calling for greater pressure on Russia to end more than 4 years of war in Ukraine. The conflict dominated discussions on the second day of the meeting, with the US signalling it could reimpose sanctions on Russian oil exports. Ross Cullen filed this report for CNA from the summit in Evian.
5: Well, the European leaders here at the G7 summit on Tuesday try to use their meetings

0: with the US president to urge Donald Trump to take a harder line with Moscow to try to force President Putin to the negotiating table. And the US president did signal that he was ready now to have a more intensive focus on trying to solve the Russia-Ukraine conflict now that he felt that the US-Iran issue was pretty much sorted. He said that the US-Iran conflict was disappearing into the rearview mirror. Volodymyr Zelensky and Donald Trump had a one-on-one meeting here in Evian on Tuesday, and the Ukrainian leader saying that Kiev is ready to meet a Russian delegation at any time to try to establish a ceasefire. The UAE, Qatar and Egypt were all also invited guests here at the G7 Leaders Summit on Tuesday, and they all had the chance for one-on-one sit-downs with the US president to further scrutinize President Trump about the details of the US-Iran Memorandum of Understanding, the impact on the Gulf, the post-conflict situation regarding the Strait of Hormuz, which Donald Trump says will be completely open once the deal is signed. On Wednesday, for the final day of the summit, the focus will turn to global GDP, with Emmanuel Macron leading a charge to try to ensure a more balanced sharing of economic growth. And there will also be a session on the safety and deployment of artificial intelligence.
1: Well, France has also invited several non-member nations to participate in the summit. Leaders from India, South Korea and Brazil are among those in attendance. Andrew Yeo, senior fellow at the Center for Asia Policy Studies, weighed in on the significance of their participation.
2: This is a larger gathering than usual, I believe, for the G7 this year. And this is really French President Emmanuel Macron's prerogative as the host. And my sense is he may have invited more countries just because of the slew of global issues that are on the table. You know, economic security, energy, these are large issues that impact countries in the Middle East, in Europe, and Asia. And so we have a broader gathering here. Of course, countries like Egypt, UAE, Qatar, they were invited because they were part of the negotiations with Iran. But in the case of a country like South Korea, you know, energy security is paramount. And the South Korean leader has been invited for the past four of the five of G7 summits. So it wasn't a complete surprise. But I also think that the French president wants a broader showing just because in some ways, it can diffuse the awkwardness with President Trump, and having more countries there may suggest that there's some important issues that need to be discussed on the table. And it's demonstrating to President Trump that this is a gathering of other world leaders to address a variety of issues.
1: Well, President Trump is expected to meet Indian Prime Minister Narendra Modi on the sidelines of the G7 summit. If the talks go ahead, they will be the first face-to-face meeting between the two leaders since February last year, when they pledged to deepen ties between their countries. But relations have come under strain in recent weeks after New Delhi condemned military strikes on civilian vessels in the Gulf, which killed three Indian sailors. CNA's Ishan Garg reports from New Delhi.
3: A potential meeting between Indian Prime Minister Narendra Modi and US President Donald Trump is among the most highly anticipated events in the PM's G7 itinerary. If it happens, it will be just days after India's Ministry of External Affairs summoned US Chargé d'Affaires twice in 3 days to lodge protests. A rare move that analysts say showed New Delhi's frustration over US military strikes on civilian ships in the Gulf region, where more than 18,000 Indian seafarers work. A statement from the US Secretary of State's office added fuel to the fire as it failed to acknowledge the death of three Indian sailors. With Indian opposition now demanding the Indian government take a strong stance against the US, the issue analysts believe could be a key item on the agenda. Trade could also be on the table, with both sides still negotiating a deal even as officials say talks remain active and constructive. But US Trade Representative's office has proposed 12.5% tariffs on goods from countries including India, and there are doubts over how much commercial relief any agreement can deliver if tariff and trade disputes keep resurfacing. Beyond trade, experts say India will want the Quad grouping to stay active and engaged. The bloc includes India, US, Japan and Australia, and is seen as a counterbalance to China in the Asia-Pacific region. But there are concerns that President Trump might not be as committed to the bloc as his predecessors. Despite that, analysts say India-US relationship remains broad and strategically important. But the real question is how much stress it can absorb while President Trump is in office.
1: And that's the news. I'm Andrea Hing. Headlines anytime on CNA 938 and CNA.asia. Alrighty, it is 9:09 a.m. 9:10 now. Thanks very much for joining us on CNA 938. Really good to have your company. We have a very exciting chat, and I'm hoping to hear a little squealy voice in the background, but that's just me. I'll tell you why later on. First, let's get you a traffic update. Accident on Clementi Avenue 6 towards the PIE. This is after Commonwealth Avenue West. You'll need to avoid lane 1. Vehicle breakdown also on the SLE towards the BKE after the TPE. Breakdown on the SLE this time towards the CTE after Yio Chu Kang Road, and breakdown on the PIE towards Tuas after Jalan Yunus. You'll need to avoid lane 4. Also, there's an accident on Kallang Bahru after Boon Keng Road. So bus services 61, 107, 175 and 961 have all been diverted. So please look up your LTA or bus apps to take a look at what your alternatives are. Be safe.
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1: Weather-wise, we're looking at thundery showers across the island this afternoon, paving the way for a cloudy evening. We're taking a look at the temperature and it looks like it will rise to a high of 33 degrees Celsius before dipping to a cool 24.
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1: Good morning and thanks for joining us on The Morning Report here on CNA 938. So in case you didn't know, this Sunday is Father's Day. And I think it's special because I do notice a lot more men being involved at the household. I've even seen features and profiles of stay-at-home dads while the mom goes out and work. And dads tend to take their kids on really unusual adventures. I think there's a dad here in Singapore who rides a bicycle and puts his kid in the front seat. And they cycle to school, do the drop-off, pick him up from school. And the entire video is just his son making conversation and babbling away. And it's a new kind of social media format. It's not for everyone, I suppose. But it is interesting to see the thought process of a 4 or 5-year-old, isn't it? I'm already an aunt. As an aunt, I watch my 1-year-old niece do certain things, and it's true. You kind of learn to see life in a different way through the eyes of a child. And hopefully that's something my next guest can talk about as well. As a new dad, he is not just any old new dad. He happens to be the dad of little Celeste, who is also, if you don't already know, the name of Cheryl Goh's daughter. You would have known by now, and Cheryl talks about it on her show quite a lot as well, how she's a new mom and her process, her entire journey has been documented widely on CNA as well. Go check it out, by the way. It's a very wonderful, meaningful journey for her, difficult at times, I'm sure. Something that also the dad, the guy in the picture, also has to experience and endure. Congratulations, Lucius, for being a new dad.
13: Hey, thanks. Father's Day.
1: Yeah, it's your first Father's Day. How are you feeling about that, by the way?
13: I'm feeling pretty good. I think Cheryl's going to surprise me with something amazing.
1: That's not a surprise anymore if you know about it already.
13: Well, I think, I don't know.
1: And is that Celeste in the background?
13: Yeah, that's Celeste in the background.
1: Okay, we'll get her opinions in a little while. But I first wanted to ask you, I mean, it's your first one as a dad. I mean, what does this mean to you? It's a big milestone. What does it mean to be a dad? What's the thing that comes to your head, to your mind when you think, oh my God, I'm a dad now, and this is Father's Day, a day dedicated for me?
13: For me, I think it's quite simple. My dad gave me quite an awesome childhood. And so I just want to give Celeste the same experience I had. I mean, my mom also played a part, but I mean, it's Father's Day. So, yeah, thanks, Dad.
1: how did your dad give you that childhood that you remember so fondly? And what is it, what about it that you want to give to Celeste as a dad yourself?
13: I think he gave me he trusted me quite a bit. He gave me quite a bit of freedom, and he was also quite flexible. I remember there was once where I was sleeping. In primary school, I was sleeping, and then he woke me up in the middle of the night, and he told me that there was this movie that was on TV that he wanted me to watch. And this is like way past my bedtime, and I thought that was pretty cool.
1: Wow.
13: And it's a core memory for me.
1: Wow, yeah. That's cool. That really is cool. I don't think my dad would have done that. But my dad has done a lot of other things. I'll tell you more later on. Celeste seems to be in agreement with you, and she's looking forward to the same treatment that you're going to give her. So how's it been? It's been about a year. We're just a few weeks shy of her first birthday. So it's been a year. How's it been like being a dad? How did you prepare for it also?
13: I expected the worst. Didn't have any expectations, and it turned out to be pretty manageable.
1: Right.
13: And, yeah.
1: In what way did you expect it to be the worst?
13: I mean, to be honest, everyone tells you like, oh, it's going to be crazy, the late nights and all that. But I think once you acclimatize to it, and because you're doing it for something which you, for Celeste, my baby, which I love, right, it becomes a lot easier. And there are ups and downs, but the ups are really, really high.
1: Oh yeah, I don't know if this is gonna make me feel like I should have a kid too. So so as a husband of someone who must be physically present at work, right? We do this handover with her every single day, so we know she's here, mark attendance. It also means no flexi arrangements, right? Because we have a unique job. This is something my husband and I discuss as well. We have unique jobs. I need to be in the studio. Cheryl needs to be in the studio. So that means there's no flexibility on her end. So how do you juggle your workload? Because you're not necessarily the average stay-at-home dad. You're not a typical stay-at-home dad. You actually do work while you're taking care of Celeste at home, right? So how do you manage all of that?
13: So I think I'm quite privileged because the nature of my work is quite flexible and there's a lot more focus on the end results. So the process-wise, it's very flexible. And I realized early on that it's a losing battle if you try to force a baby into your adult routine. So I plan and adjust according to her sleep schedule. So when she's sleeping, you really have to just work. Like, you really have to make the minutes count. And so all those procrastination and watching a YouTube video first, those days are like gone.
1: Okay, I'm not even going to ask you when's the last time you watched a YouTube video. So how has becoming the primary caregiver changed the way you think about parenting roles and responsibilities within a family? I mean, this is quite an unusual position to be in, isn't it?
13: Being a father?
1: Well, being a stay-at-home dad and all of that, and being a lot more involved, I would say. Because you're the one that's, you know, mixing her food and making her go to sleep, etc. You, like you said, you work around her schedule, right? How does that make you, how does that change the way, that the perception of what dads used to be?
13: I think you become very, very high touch. I mean, the way you say it is almost as if Cheryl's not doing anything. Cheryl's doing...
1: Of course not. I mean, she only just carried the baby for 9 months, among other things. But you are the one also that's at home, right? And it's an unusual position to be in. So I'm just wondering, you know, if has that changed the way you or even your peers think about what fathers should be doing?
13: I think it definitely changed the way we approach our life, because a lot of things right now, the decisions we make center around someone else, right? You can no longer just say, hey, let's quickly grab a coffee and discuss and have a meeting at this place, because now there is a kid here. So if I do need to have a meeting, then I need to find ways to get someone to take care of Celeste.
1: Mm.
13: But in Singapore, I think we're quite privileged because there is a lot of support, like my parents, Cheryl's parents, mm-hmm. right? So it's you work. I think you adapt, you iterate as she grows, and then you adapt again.
1: Yeah, and I'm really, really fascinated and in awe of how you and Cheryl make it work, because you guys don't have a helper, but you do have a very strong support system. I will let you go now because it seems Celeste has quite a lot of opinions that she wants to share with you. So I'll leave you to it. Please send her my love and kisses, okay?
13: Thank you.
1: Thanks very much for sharing, Lucius. So that's Lucius Young. He's a new dad, about a year now into his daughter's birthday. He is, of course, the other half of the household of Cheryl Goh. Of course, Mother's Day requires a whole different other conversation. And it's something that she really, really took a lot of meaning for, right? Especially because of her struggle. The struggles that she had with this child. So Lucius also being a partner also played a part. You can hear in the background how much of involvement he has in caregiving for little Celeste there. So let's now have a conversation with someone who also holds this close to his heart. I mean, he is, of course, after all, the CEO of the Center for Fathering. Xander, good of you to join us today. Thanks very much. So how do you think the role of fathers has changed, especially in the Singapore context? You seeing more dads becoming more hands-on parents today, like Lucius, even staying at home?
7: Trend in Singapore is more fathers want to be involved and are being involved. There's a few reasons for that. One being that families are getting smaller. Unlike Lucius, who has grandparents who are supporting from both sides, some families may not have that luxury. Similarly, there's a trend of actually increasing working moms, and that actually means that fathers might have to focus more on the family than at work, which is the traditional mindset.
1: Mm. So Xander, it's interesting that you brought that up, right? Because, you know, we have the dual income household. That's the norm in Singapore now. Families are also getting smaller. And like you said, not everyone has the privilege of a strong support system via grandparents or even a helper. So we still hear, though, anecdotes of fathers not being involved enough. What do you think stops them? And this is not to put them in a bad light, but what is it exactly that is making them hesitant or is being obstructive to them being more involved at home with the kids?
7: If I were to point to a national stats, which is the paternity leave take-up rate, it actually shows that one in two fathers don't take any paternity leave. And we did a survey over 2024 and 2025. And most fathers that did not fully take their paternity leave reflected that work pressures, work expectations, work responsibilities, or perception about employers actually refrained them from taking that leave. So if I were to assume based on this survey, it would actually mean that work pressures, work demands stop fathers from being really present. And I also relate that to my personal experience. The truth is, in my role, I have two young children, 3-year-old and 7 months old, and work constantly comes into tension as to how I spend meaningful present time with my family. Even when I was on parental leave, officially, sometimes work demands do come in and I catch myself being really stressed. Hey, I got to care for my child, yet at the same time, I have to address this work responsibility. So it's one of the things that today's parents, both mothers and fathers, actually face in trying to navigate this whole thing about being responsible, being loving, but yet also being a responsible co-worker in our workplaces.
1: Yeah, so you're a co-worker at home, but you're also a co-worker at the office, isn't it? And it's a really difficult position to be in. I hear you, and I hear a lot of other fathers as well who just are just unable to sort of take that time away because they feel, and I think this is a lot more present in men than women perhaps, that pressure to perform at work. And that's a separate matter altogether. Now that you have experienced it yourself, being a parent, being a dad, having to take paternity leave, but also catching yourself not separating from work during that paternity leave, right? That's exactly what I want to talk about. How important is it for fathers to take that time off, to spend time with their children, to care for their children? I mean, that paternity leave is not just leave for you to go home and relax. It's actually, you know, time that you're supposed to spend meaningfully with your children. How important is that, Xander?
7: It's extremely important. And the start of it actually is during pregnancy. The mom goes through so many changes. The husband, the closest person to the wife, needs to be really present. And present basically means not just solving your problems, making appointments, but dealing with all the changes that are going on with the wife. And also the child actually can hear from about 21 weeks, can hear the father's voice. We have seen videos whereby fathers that continue to speak to the child while the child's in the womb actually forms a bond much earlier on than when the child is born.
1: Oh, I didn't know that.
7: Yeah, and when the child is born, yes, we have parental leave that the parents can take, working parents can utilize. But what's more important is actually the whole phase of parenthood, especially the first 1,000 days, right? Past the parental leave period, the child is still vulnerable, is still very, very dependent. It still requires the bond. It's not just, hey, go to preschool and that's it. But parents struggle with that, truthfully, because there's always that transition point as to, hey, I got to transition back to work. And then I deal with the stress as to, hey, my child needs me. Right, so that's what many parents with young children actually face. Mm. How do they transit into work? And that's where workplaces play an extremely important role in supporting parents, not just to say, hey, take your parental leave, but actually before and after to help working parents transit into their parenthood, transit into the early childhood for their children.
1: I think the word transit there, transition, is a very important one. And I think that's the one that a lot of other stakeholders tend to miss out, especially the workplace. I know someone very, very close to me recently became a dad, and he, after a year of caring for a child, being the dad in the family, realized that he had anxiety issues because there's a lot of stress and pressure that's built up. Because I think as a dad, you sort of pick it up and go, and you're the strength of the family also sometimes, right? Where you have to do a lot of the burden sharing, but also administratively, you're handling a lot of things on behalf of your wife who may be recuperating in hospital. So I think are you seeing a lot of men also who have become fathers recently who are, you know, starting to report anxiety, pressure, panic attacks, for example, because of this built-up pressure over time?
7: Yes, there's an increased rate of actually paternal, postnatal depression, or even antenatal depression by fathers. I think about currently stats is about 20% of fathers actually experience that. And these are diagnosed cases, right? So certainly fathers face that increased stress in dealing with early parenthood. And it's something that society needs to understand, because I'll just go back to this parental leave matter, because what fathers face, right? When a mom is pregnant, working mom is pregnant, people usually notice. But for the dad, they can hide that truth for up to 1 month before birth and then start saying, hey, I could take my paternity leave.
1: Right.
7: So how much, and during that period, the dad is undergoing that stress. My responsibilities at work, how am I going to delegate or tell my employer, my bosses, my colleagues? And so workplaces really have to create that support system and the trust culture in order for people to share regarding how their family is doing, how their marriage is doing. And when there's that trust and support, that's when that stress level can come down and you can better navigate what it means to be a parent, what it means to be a spouse, and what it means to be also a good contributing co-worker.
1: Yeah, I think you hit the nail on the head there. That support needs to be there, especially the workplace, because I think for a lot of men, their identity is pegged to, you know, what they pursue at work as a vocation. And they are seen as the provider of the family in their minds, right? Because they have to take care of things. Not that women don't do that, but I think when a woman is pregnant, there's also already that preoccupation. Men biologically are wired to be the provider of the family as well. Xander, we have just 30 seconds to go before we have to go to the news. But what would your single piece of advice be to fathers out there ahead of the upcoming Father's Day this Sunday?
7: Yeah. Dear fathers, your family is your most important work.
1: Yeah, okay? I think that's...
7: Everything you do is for your family. Make sure that comes first and not the other way around. And continue to be present with your spouse, your children. And present really means not being bothered by your own past, not bothered by work worries in the future, but just being there, connecting heart to heart and mind to mind.
1: Yeah, it's a heartfelt message there.
7: Have a fabulous Father's Day.
1: Happy Father's Day to you as well, Xander. And congratulations for becoming a dad once again with your second one at 7 months old. You take care and happy Father's Day again.
7: Thanks,
1: Xander Ong is CEO of the Center for Fathering.
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1: A time now for the latest headlines from the CNA newsroom. Iran's military has threatened a harsh response to Israeli attacks in Lebanon, which have left at least 4 people dead. The warning comes as Tehran insists its agreement with the US to end the conflict in Iran must also bring a halt to fighting in Lebanon. It says Washington must prove its commitment by implementing all terms of the deal, warning that any breach would trigger a decisive and crushing response. Meantime, US President Donald Trump says details of the US's memorandum of understanding with Iran will be made public soon. He says the deal will see the reopening of the Strait of Hormuz on Friday, adding that it will be toll-free. He also reiterated that Tehran will not acquire a nuclear weapon, a key demand for Washington.
8: A UK defence source says the incident took place about 20 nautical miles south of the Isle of Wight, just outside of British waters. No injuries or damage were reported, and the yacht continued its journey. Russia's defence ministry confirmed the warning shots were fired by the frigate admiral, Grigorovich, saying they were intended to avert a possible collision rather than target the vessel. Well, just 2 days ago, British authorities seized a Russia-linked tanker suspected of transporting sanctioned oil off England's south coast, the first operation of its kind by the United Kingdom. Britain says there's no indication the two incidents are connected. Prime Minister Keir Starmer has described the tanker seizure as a significant blow to Moscow's ability to finance its war in Ukraine.
1: Well, the deal between the US and Iran extends the truce reached in April by another 60 days. Now, during this period, both sides will continue negotiating more difficult issues, including those related to Iran's nuclear program. Now, the unresolved issues are expected to be settled in a separate final agreement at a later date. President Trump says the vital Strait of Hormuz will reopen on Friday and will be toll-free, but experts caution it could take time before shipping resumes and oil markets return to normal. Before the war, up to 80% of petroleum and liquefied natural gas transiting the waterway was bound for Asian markets. CNA's Julie Yu has more.
14: China, India, Japan and South Korea were among the top importers. China has been more insulated as it also buys oil from Russia and Canada. Plus, Beijing holds substantial crude oil inventories. India increased imports from Russia, US, Brazil, Venezuela, Nigeria and Angola to weather the storm. It also increased fuel prices. Japan and South Korea leaned on emergency reserves. They also ramped up coal-fired power generation. Soaring oil prices weighed on their currencies. And the Philippines, which is also heavily dependent on Middle Eastern energy, declared a national emergency and ordered nationwide consumption cuts. while Pakistan suspended a power on a rolling basis to control energy prices. But the head of the International Energy Agency says the unconditional reopening of the Strait of Hormuz is essential to easing the energy crisis. If the agreement to reopen the strait holds, it could free hundreds of ships carrying oil, LNG, and other commodities to begin the journey towards Asian ports. Even then, the turnaround time for ships to clear the waterway and reach their final destinations could take months.
1: Russian President Vladimir Putin is hosting Southeast Asian leaders for a two-day summit in the city of Kazan. The summit is marking 35 years of relations between Moscow and the region. Trade and energy are expected to dominate the agenda as the bloc continues to navigate its delicate balancing act between major powers. But behind closed doors, discussions are likely to include ASEAN's ongoing concerns over the war in Ukraine and its broader impact on regional security and global stability. Liang Wai-kit reports.
15: The upcoming ASEAN-Russia summit will be closely watched for various reasons. One, which leaders are attending and which ones are absent. Two, the outcomes of the gathering. And three, how both sides will cooperate in future, especially since Russia still hasn't resolved its conflict with Ukraine. ASEAN Chair the Philippines has said while they'll discuss regional and international issues at the summit, there will not be any statement or declaration when it comes to Ukraine. ASEAN takes turns to be in charge of planning talks with dialogue partners. This year, Myanmar is the coordinator for Russia relations. Myanmar's ties with Russia have been on the rise since the 2021 coup. Leader Min Aung Hlaing has met Russia President Putin at least twice and has travelled to Russia multiple times since the coup. Yet, ASEAN has collectively blocked him from attending high-level meetings due to the Myanmar crisis. This means Moscow's strongest supporter within ASEAN isn't in Kazan for the summit. ASEAN-Russia ties have been tested since Moscow's 2022 Ukraine invasion. And while ASEAN can't interfere in another country's affairs, it didn't stay silent on that matter. Days after the invasion, the bloc issued a statement calling for peaceful resolution of the conflict. A month later, nearly all ASEAN members voted at the UN General Assembly to reprimand Russia for the invasion. Vietnam and Laos abstained. Separately, members like Singapore took a strong stance by slapping sanctions on Russia. In 2024, Ukraine President Volodymyr Zelensky came to Singapore, host country of the Shangri-La Dialogue. He used that platform to drum up support for Ukraine. Philippine President Ferdinand Marcos, who's the current ASEAN chair, was also a vocal critic of Russia over the invasion. But under Malaysia's chairmanship in 2025, Prime Minister Anwar Ibrahim, who had been advocating for ASEAN to diversify its partnerships, invited Russia's Putin to Malaysia. That eventually didn't materialize. Still, the bloc's presence in Russia will be warmly welcomed. Observers say Russia now needs ASEAN more than the other way around.
1: Time now for a business headline check. We begin with some data out of Singapore. Key exports expanded strongly in May, supported by robust AI-related demand. Data from Enterprise Singapore showed non-oil domestic exports rose 38.4% on year last month, extending the more than 24% rise in the previous month. It marks 9 straight months of expansion and also beats market estimates. Electronic shipments continued to surge, supported by demand for specialized PC parts and other tech products. Non-electronic exports also expanded by about 17.7%. The top three product segments last month were integrated circuits, disc media, and pharmaceuticals. The top three product segments there. Now, among key markets, exports to Taiwan, US, and China rose substantially. Shipments to Indonesia, India, and Thailand fell over the period. Elsewhere, global oil prices have dropped below $80 a barrel for the first time since the Iran war began. The decline reflects growing expectations that Iranian crude could soon flow back into global markets. Elizabeth Neal has more.
14: Under the reported terms of the U.S.-Iran peace agreement, Washington would waive sanctions on Iranian oil exports, allowing Tehran to begin selling crude again. The sanctions relief would also cover the banking, transportation, and insurance services needed to facilitate Iranian oil sales. Our top Wall Street banks are slashing their forecasts for oil prices on the improving prospects for Middle East exports. Goldman Sachs and Morgan Stanley now see Brent crude averaging $80 a barrel by the fourth quarter. Citi, even more bearish, projecting Brent would fall to about $70 per barrel in the same period. But despite the optimism, industry experts caution that restoring tanker traffic and oil exports may take several weeks. And while the deal could bring more Iranian crude onto the market, Mr. Trump is signaling that he could resume oil sanctions on Russia. Well, all of that feeding into inflation concerns on Wall Street, with investors now focused on Federal Reserve and how their officials will respond. U.S. Central Bank is widely expected to keep interest rates unchanged amid persistent price pressures. The Dow climbed above 52,000 for the first time, supported by falling oil prices, but a tech sell-off dragged both the S&P 500 and NASDAQ into the red.
1: SpaceX has continued to add to its blistering surge since going public last week. Shares rose as much as 17% before falling back, ending almost 5% in the green. With its gains, SpaceX has surpassed Amazon's market value to become the fifth most valuable company in the US. The firm had at one point briefly topped Microsoft as well. Richard Riley is Chief Investment Officer at Questar Capital Partners. He explains why investors see SpaceX differently from other related companies.
16: This stock has generated the most excitement I've seen since baby Facebook going public, you know, 14 years ago. So there's a lot of excitement behind that name. We expect that name to go higher in the short run. SpaceX is unique. I mean, they are a very unique company. I mean, there are so many believers in Elon Musk and just all the great things that they're doing. Because as you know, they've rolled not just SpaceX. You know, they've got XAI, they've got X itself in there. And there's talk about them even rolling Tesla and all the Optimus robots in there, where I think there's still a lot of concern about AI and the competition we're seeing already. Price competition between Anthropic and OpenAI coming in. And I think that's got people concerned, and that may play into those valuations not being quite as, or they're not being quite the same level of excitement as there is with SpaceX.
1: And that's business news. Anytime it breaks on CNA.Asia. All right, Asian markets have started the trading day mixed as investors remain cautious about the flow of oil into global markets following the US-Iran deal. Japan's Nikkei 225 is building on yesterday's record gains, rising 0.4% at the open. South Korea's KOSPI, meanwhile, falling 0.6%. And back home, the STI has edged higher, rising 0.9% to 5,160 points.
4: CNA 938 Market Update is brought to you with assurance by Cycle & Carriage, the 2026 European Car of the Year, the all-new electric Mercedes-Benz CLA.
1: Final traffic check before the mummy of Celeste checks in for her show. Cheryl Goh is stepping in a few minutes and she will be keeping you company all the way till 10 a.m. Traffic is slow moving at the AYE towards Tuas at the Normanton Park exit. That's the most major update that we can tell you at the moment. Some roadworks to watch out for. AYE towards Tuas after Penjuru Road, you'll need to avoid lane 1. Roadworks on the CTE towards the AYE before Ang Mo Kio Avenue 5. On the KJE towards the BKE, men at work before Sungai Tengah Road on lane 4. And on the ECP towards the city, men at work at the Ophir Road entrance. Drive safely.
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1: 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Feeling extra sleepy today and I'm stumbling over my words. I do apologize. But before I stumble any further, I do want to leave you with a question today. Are Singaporeans dressing too casually? We've been asking you all this week and we do have some messages. Shashi says, recently when I joined a new office, when the boss said dressing down is allowed, I was relieved from daily ironing and polishing my shoes. Yes, I hate ironing too, Shashi. I feel you there. Also, our weather does not favour daily formals. The casual, as long as it's okay, as long as it's decent, is okay. And on special days like town halls, bigger meetings, just wear a bit more formal lah. Shashi, you're absolutely right. I'm with you there. I am in flats, sneakers mostly, but never anything above my knees. For some reason, I just can't bring myself to, and not just because the aircon is too cold, but I really can't bring myself to wear shorts to the office for some reason. But I do not like ironing, just like you. I think I have ironed for too long in my family home. And then when I left, I'm just like, you know what? No more ironing. Thanks for that, Shashi. Xiao Huat also talking about his thoughts here. Xiao Huat, I think, is referring to the videos I spoke about earlier from social media about foreigners, you know, unable to comprehend why we dress down so much here in Singapore. He says, as the saying goes, when in Rome, live as a Roman. So in Singapore, live like Singaporeans. I suppose, at the end of that video, she did say, you know what? After some getting used to, after some months living in Singapore, I now wear my athleisure out. So she has grown accustomed to dressing like Singaporeans and she is happier for it. It seems like it anyway, according to that video. So we want to hear more from you. Are Singaporeans dressing too casually for work? What is acceptable and what is unacceptable at the workplace? Even considering the weather, even considering the sector in which you work in, even considering the dress code, the more casual dress code for the office issued by the company. Still, are there lines as to what should be acceptable and unacceptable? Let me know, 96311938. Alrighty, so you heard of the market updates there from Asian markets. Let's take a look at how the rest are faring, shall we? We did hear some movers and shakers from Singapore as well as Asia. Some Asian players as well. Let's take a look at the exact numbers now, shall we? Shanghai Composite Index down 0.3%. The Nikkei is trending, continuing to trend upwards of 0.5%. ASX 200 in Australia up 0.15%. Meantime, the US Fed decision lands today and a hold is a near certainty at 97%. But how will markets react if an easing bias disappears? To find out, I had a chat with Richard Riley, Chief Investment Officer at Questar Capital Partners, earlier on Open for Business.
16: It's going to be anticlimactic in the sense of they won't do anything tomorrow. However, I think the press conference will be interesting because I think he will begin to enunciate a little bit of his, you know, future path for the Fed. Part of it's also going to be, remember, he wants and is on record with saying that he wants to shrink the balance sheet of the Fed. And remember, that will increase rates. Remember, if they sell off their holdings, that will put pressure on rates to go up on the long end. So I think automatically you get an increase in rates. And of course, the market hates that. So I think that's the point of that. You're going to see an upward bias on rates as we continue, because as people have said, even though oil prices have dropped dramatically here with the hopefully the cessation of the Iran war, but I think the all the mechanics of the markets are still geared towards higher inflation for longer, and that's going to be problematic for the world over. And we've seen the ECB raise rates last week. Bank of Japan yesterday raised rates. So the bias is already there, baked in the system across the world. And the U.S. will be at some point probably catching up to the rest of the world when it comes to increasing rates.
1: Yeah, thanks for taking us to Japan, by the way, Richard. That's exactly where I want to go next. The BOJ just hiking 1%, and this is the first time in 31 years or at a 31-year high. The yen, though, barely flinched. It's still above a 160 to the dollar, the greenback. Now, Japan holds $1.2 trillion in U.S. treasuries, and this is the largest of any foreign country. Now, when Japan tightens, the ripple effects can be huge. Carry trade unwinds, potential treasury selling, higher global borrowing costs as well. So the reverberations are felt across the world. Are markets seriously underestimating this right now?
16: Yes, I think so. I mean, to your point, all those things you just described put more pressure, added pressure on the Fed in the long run to, guess what, raise rates. So they have to do that in the long run. So I think that's the real conundrum that, you know, Warsh came in promising the president that he would lower rates. I think at least that was the predicate for becoming Fed chairman. And yet all the pressures are going to be working against him, from energy prices to the rest of the world's interest rates. As you mentioned, the Bank of Japan, the huge slug of treasuries that the Bank of Japan owns and other central banks own, it's going to continue to apply pressure on the Fed. And I think that's the reason that we're going to start to see the markets, you know, really take that into consideration.
1: Mm. The other place you took us to was Europe, the ECB hiking last week to 2.25%, and this is the first hike since 2023 as well. You point out that Europe's rates are still well below the US, but they are also at the same time bearing the real brunt of the energy crunch. Everybody knows that. And they are also net energy importers, unlike the US. So, I mean, all things considered, it feels as if this is still much too much for Europe, right? So now that the Iran deal is done, oil is falling, although we don't know for how long, does Europe actually get the biggest relief trade of anyone? And does that change how you think about European assets?
16: Yeah, right now we would be buyers of European assets for that very reason, because they have borne the brunt of the energy crisis that's, you know, come out of the Iran war. And if we do, you know, there's true follow through on this deal, Europe is probably both the cheapest asset and also the most responsive to a lowering of energy prices. So we like Europe. One stock we really like is ASML, you know, which is obviously got a huge moat of a business around it with extreme ultraviolet lithography. That's just the most important part of the whole chip process. They have a stranglehold on that business. And that's, you know, I think one of our biggest positions for our clients that we own right now.
1: All right. It's interesting stuff. I'll go look that up. let's take a look now at the chip and disk sector. You have flagged a coming epic short in disk drives and memory. The idea that all shortages are temporary and long-term contracts, though, don't stop commodity prices from falling. So with the BOJ hike, the Korean won strengthening, memory chip giants like SK Hynix and Samsung do look like they're heavily exposed. Richard, does that macro backdrop accelerate your short thesis on memory?
16: Absolutely. That's the whole point. The cost, you know, interest rates are just the cost of money. If the cost of money gets more expensive, you know, all assets become, cheaper in the long run when it comes to owning them. And so we have this epic, you know, increase in prices that, you know, is for a reason. You know, the AI trade is real, and it's, you know, this huge volume of business that's come through the door for these companies. But, you know, they are selling a commodity. And if you learn anything about commodities, whether it's oil or chips, ultimately, all shortages are temporary. They will be relieved. And at some point, there will be an epic short there. And we've seen these stocks just go up like, you know, crazy numbers. And I've seen the other side of that trade. It will be an epic short when it happens.
1: That you're not the only one who's saying that, so that'll be quite interesting to watch. You're also cautious on NVIDIA. You're worried about circular AI spending, customers like Alphabet and Amazon building their own chips. We know that that's quite a threat to NVIDIA. Broadcom just rattled the sector too with some weak guidance. So how does this validate your view, or do you think it's too early to call time on the AI chip trade?
16: I think we're seeing the latter stages of it, where, you know, it's just this epic trade where NVIDIA for years now has ruled the roost. And now that's, you know, coming to an end, because that's the whole point. You've got their own customers, you know, Amazon, Google, they're designing their own chips. Why? Because they don't want to pay those gigantic margins back to NVIDIA, right? And so again, just like all shortages are temporary, double margins like that NVIDIA has been clipping are also going to be temporary, because it just begets additional competition. And we're seeing that the world over, and that's going to continue, and that we're going to see that with those chips. And so I think we're seeing that. If you see the weakness since NVIDIA announced their earnings, you know, the stock's down slightly across the board, and we've seen this weakness in the whole Mag 7. So be prepared for continued selling.
1: What's going to be the edge that NVIDIA needs to have to stay in the game and to stay at the top of the game? This is a question I'm sure NVIDIA investors are wondering about.
16: Well, I mean, they're not going to lose their place. I mean, they're still going to be the top dog in this fight, I believe. Just that they've had the whole game to themselves. So now you've got a whole host of people that are coming into the foray, that, you know, AMD is becoming more competitive, Broadcom's pushing in, Amazon with their TPUs, chips and things like that are going to come into the mix. And so it's just more competition. It's just going to cut into their margins. They'll probably still stay at the top of the food chain, but where they have the whole game all to themselves, no longer.
1: All right. Let's take a look at the big IPO that debuted on Wall Street last week. SpaceX, it did jump 19% on day one, and we got even more details earlier from Liz, who you spoke to as well on TV. Now, you called for a post-IPO dip, pointing to how Google and Meta experienced the same thing. Do you think history is going to repeat itself, or does a 19% pop change your mind?
16: Look, in the short run, I think actually SpaceX continues to go higher. We saw today, we had this first day of options trading, and that just means that more volume comes in and more buyers come in. We're going to have it added to the indices over the next 5, 10, and 15 days to the NASDAQ 100. Guess what? More buying comes in. But ultimately, what happens, remember, they only floated, you know, it sounds like a large number, $85 billion out of a $2 trillion company. That's a very small piece. Ultimately, more shares become available, and that will give you more selling. And ultimately, we've seen this time and again with Google, with Meta. I could go on and on and on with all the different companies when they go public. You always get a bite at the apple at a price below the IPO price. So yes, history usually repeats itself. There's always the exception that proves the rule, but I believe that you'll get a shot at SpaceX if you want one below the IPO price.
1: Richard Riley, Chief Investment Officer at Questar Capital Partners, bringing us to the close of the show. We hope you have a good one. 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Talk to us about whether you think Singaporeans are dressing too casually for work. 963-11-938. In the meantime, I hand you over to Cheryl Goh for the Midday Show. She'll keep you company till 2 p.m. Bye-bye.
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2: In May, supported by robust AI-related demand. Data from Enterprise Singapore showed non-oil domestic exports rose 38.4% on year last month, extending the more than 24% rise in the previous month. It marks 9 straight months of expansion and also beats market estimates. Electronic shipments continued to surge, supported by demand for specialized PC parts and other tech products. Non-electronic exports also expanded by about 17.7%. The top 3 product segments last month were integrated circuits, disc media, and pharmaceuticals. Among key markets, exports to Taiwan, US, and China rose substantially. Shipments to Indonesia fell over the period. Now, Iran's military has threatened a harsh response to Israel after strikes in southern Lebanon killed 4 people. Iran says that the U.S. must prove its commitment by implementing all the clauses of the Memorandum of Understanding, which includes ending the war in Lebanon. It added any breach would be met with a, quote, decisive and crushing response. But Israel says that a pullout of its forces from Lebanon is not on the cards. Meanwhile, U.S. President Donald Trump says that details of the deal to end the conflict will be made public soon, but reiterated that Iran will not acquire a nuclear weapon.
3: Iran will never have a nuclear weapon. And it says it loud and clear. They're not going to develop it. They're not going to buy it. They're not going to do anything with it. And if they do, they suffer unbelievable consequences.
2: The deal extends the truce reached in April by another 60 days, during which there will be negotiations over difficult issues after the MOU is signed. Now, those issues are expected to be finalized in a later agreement. This interim agreement reportedly allows Iran to begin selling oil and fuel. It also reopens the Strait of Hormuz by Friday, and that it will be toll-free. And global oil prices are dropping below $80 a barrel for the first time since the Iran war began. CNN's Elizabeth Neo tells us more.
4: Now, the decline in oil prices reflects growing expectations that Iranian crude could soon flow back into global markets. Now, under the reported terms of the U.S.-Iran peace agreement, Washington would waive sanctions on Iranian oil exports, allowing Tehran to begin selling crude again. The sanctions relief would also cover the banking, transportation, and insurance services needed to facilitate Iranian oil sales. Our top Wall Street banks are slashing their forecasts for oil prices on the improving prospects for Middle East exports. Goldman Sachs and Morgan Stanley now see Brent crude averaging $80 a barrel by the fourth quarter. Citi, even more bearish, projecting Brent would fall to about $70 per barrel in the same period. But despite the optimism, industry experts caution that restoring tanker traffic and oil exports may take several weeks. And while the deal could bring more Iranian crude onto the market, Mr. Trump is signaling that he could resume oil sanctions on Russia. Well, all of that feeding into inflation concerns on Wall Street, with investors now focused on Federal Reserve and how the officials will respond. U.S. Central Bank is widely expected to keep interest rates unchanged amid persistent price pressures. The Dow climbed above 52,000 for the first time, supported by falling oil prices, but a tech sell-off dragged both the S&P 500 and NASDAQ into the red.
2: The G7 summit is underway in France, where world leaders are calling for greater pressure on Russia to end more than 4 years of war in Ukraine. Now, the conflict dominated discussions on the second day of the meeting, with the U.S. signaling it could reimpose sanctions on Russian oil exports. Ross Cullen files this report for CNA from the summit in Evian.
5: Well, the European leaders here at the G7 summit on Tuesday tried to use their meetings with the US president to urge Donald Trump to take a harder line with Moscow to try to force President Putin to the negotiating table. And the US president did signal that he

0: is ready now to have a more intensive focus on trying to solve the Russia-Ukraine conflict now that he felt that the US-Iran issue was pretty much sorted. He said that the US-Iran conflict was disappearing into the rearview mirror. Volodymyr Zelensky and Donald Trump had a one-on-one meeting here in Evian on Tuesday, and the Ukrainian leader saying that Kyiv is ready to meet a Russian delegation at any time to try to establish a ceasefire. The UAE, Qatar and Egypt were all also invited guests here at the G7 Leaders Summit on Tuesday, and they all had the chance for one-on-one sit-downs with the US president to further scrutinize President Trump about the details of the US-Iran Memorandum of Understanding, the impact on the Gulf, the post-conflict situation regarding the Strait of Hormuz, which Donald Trump says will be completely open once the deal is signed. On Wednesday, for the final day of the summit, the focus will turn to global GDP, with Emmanuel Macron leading a charge to try to ensure a more balanced sharing of economic growth. And there will also be a session on the safety and deployment of artificial intelligence.
1: Now, US President Donald Trump is expected to meet Indian Prime Minister Narendra Modi on the sidelines of the G7 summit. If the talks go ahead, they will be the first face-to-face meeting between the two leaders since February last year, when they pledged to deepen ties between their countries. But relations have come under strain in recent weeks after New Delhi condemned military strikes on civilian vessels in the Gulf, which killed three Indian sailors. Here's CNA's Ishan Garg reporting from New Delhi.
2: A potential meeting between Indian Prime Minister Narendra Modi and US President Donald Trump is among the most highly anticipated events in the PM's G7 itinerary. If it happens, it will be just days after India's Ministry of External Affairs summoned US Chargé d'Affaires twice in 3 days to lodge protests. A rare move that analysts say showed New Delhi's frustration over US military strikes on civilian ships in the Gulf region, where more than 18,000 Indian seafarers work. A statement from the US Secretary of State's office added fuel to the fire as it failed to acknowledge the death of three Indian sailors. With Indian opposition now demanding the Indian government take a strong stance against the US, the issue analysts believe could be a key item on the agenda. Trade could also be on the table, with both sides still negotiating a deal even as officials say talks remain active and constructive. But US Trade Representative's office has proposed 12.5% tariffs on goods from countries including India, and there are doubts over how much commercial relief any agreement can deliver if tariff and trade disputes keep resurfacing. Beyond trade, experts say India will want the Quad grouping to stay active and engaged. The bloc includes India, US, Japan and Australia, and is seen as a counterbalance to China in the Asia-Pacific region. But there are concerns that President Trump might not be as committed to the bloc as his predecessors. Despite that, analysts say India-US relationship remains broad and strategically important, but the real question is how much stress it can absorb while President Trump is in office.
1: And finally, in your news, at home, visitors are in for a high-flying experience at the refreshed Singapore Air Force Museum. They can take the controls of a fighter jet simulator and even step inside real-life Air Force missions from the past. Now, the museum is reopening tomorrow after more than 6 months of upgrading works. The F-15SG flight simulator will be a thrill ride like no other as it takes visitors to the sky. Visitors can also step into the RSAF Air Operations Center to take on an air defense mission. Now, at one of five refreshed galleries, they can also relive real-life operations from peacetime to wartime scenarios. Thrill seekers can look forward to a mini 4D immersive experience. The museum also tracks the RSAF's platforms through the decades, from miniature models to life-sized aircraft from the past at an outdoor gallery. It also spotlights the heritage of Singapore's aviation forces and the people behind them. Now, entry is free for Singaporeans. That wraps your news with me, Cheryl Goh. Headlines anytime on CNA 938 and CNA.asia. Alrighty, let's do a quick check on the roads for you right now at 10:10 on this Wednesday. It is the 17th of June. Let's see, there's an accident. This happened about an hour ago, still on our screens. This is at Kallang Bahru towards Kallang Avenue after Boon Keng Road. Kallang Bahru closed after Boon Keng Road. So it seems like quite a major one there, so please take note. Heavy traffic in the on the PIE towards Changi between Stevens Road and Eng Neo Avenue. And we've got heavy traffic in the CTE tunnel at two points towards the SLE at Havelock Road exit and also towards the SLE at Merchant Road exit. As always, please do be patient and drive carefully.
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1: Weather-wise today, thundery showers expected over many areas in the afternoon. Temperature range 24 to 33 degrees Celsius.
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8: Now, Mind Your Money with Cheryl Goh.
1: Yes, hello. Welcome to Mind Your Money with me, Cheryl Goh. Now, from cash back hacks to side hustles, many Singaporeans are now trying to stretch every dollar. But what does that actually really mean to be value-driven in today's context? As the cost of living rises, consumers are becoming more deliberate with how they spend. But are we making smarter choices or just more complicated ones? And how are attitudes towards money shifting? And how are businesses responding? Well, today we're going to get into all this with John Huang, who is Head of Growth and Marketing at Telco Circles Life. John, nice to have you on Mind Your Money. Welcome to the show.
9: Hey, thanks for having me, Cheryl.
1: Yeah, so, you know, Singaporeans...
9: It's nice to be here.
1: Yes, very nice to have you with us. Now, Singaporeans, you know, often very described as very value-driven, right? We want to make the most out of every dollar, get the bang for our buck. But what does that actually look like in today's context, John?
9: Yeah, that's absolutely true. Obsessing with value is a very Singaporean characteristic, you know, to be kiasu, to want the most value of everything you give. But our pursuit of value has evolved over the years. So just 10 years ago, perception of value was more single-dimensional in the form of discounts or getting more for the same price. Today, however, consumers have become more dynamic in how they define and pursue value. While price is still often the starting point, consumers go beyond looking for the lowest price. They also factor in cashback, platform vouchers, and loyalty benefits to determine the true cost of something. And also beyond price, Singaporeans have also become more intentional when making purchases, often also factoring in convenience, time savings, and also flexibility into the value equation. And I would say ordering food delivery is a good example, especially when having a big party, you know. So taking into consideration the convenience, time savings, and also the opportunity costs that you otherwise might give up should you go just for the lowest cost of things.
1: Okay, that's a good way to kind of like set the stage for this. Would you say people are, I think you've mentioned it, you know, we're more intentional and we look at things beyond price, right? But so are we becoming more strategic with our spending or are we perhaps just being more cautious overall and just being like, you know, tighter with how we spend?
9: A bit of both. There's definitely a heightened sense of caution overall. So over 70% of Singaporeans cited cost of living as the most pressing issue right now. But Singaporeans are also extremely dynamic in exercising this caution. So in my observations and conversations with end consumers, when it comes to necessities like household products, it's not uncommon for Singaporeans to buy in bulk and time purchases around sale periods to capitalize on discounts or maximize rewards. But on the other hand, Singaporeans are also not shying away from discretionary spend. So outbound travel has increased year on year, and Singaporeans remain among the highest spenders globally. And we are also well entrenched in the concept of emotional value, you know, which is from travel experiences or blind boxes. They are all the rage today. But in doing so, I would say consumers are fully capable of using comparison platforms, reward ecosystems, and now even AI to ensure that they get the most bang for their buck. So people aren't necessarily spending less. They're just spending more deliberately in today's market.
1: Yeah. So it's not just, they're no longer buying things because they're cheap, right? But they're buying them because of the satisfaction that an experience or an item gives them or plays a part in their life. Okay. That's good to know.
9: Yeah.
1: But there's still this, a lot of talk about still, you know, wanting to maximize our value, John. But when does that mindset sort of become a bit counterproductive?
9: Yeah, Singaporeans are all about maximizing, especially we are a saturated market and there's perfect information, I would say, compared to bigger markets out there. But, well, it can become counterproductive if the effort outweighs the benefit. So if someone spends more hours researching to save a small amount, then there comes a point where time has value too, right? But at the heart of it all, what helps is for us to be clear on what we want to optimize our spends for. Is it discounts, cashback, or miles, or some other benefit? So miles cards come with a relatively lengthier payback, but that's also where one could really stretch their dollar, and there's clearly a camp for that. So I would say being clear on your money or value optimization goal will help prevent unproductive comparisons among Singaporeans.
1: Yeah, I like what you said about, you know, when effort outweighs the benefit, then yeah, no point, right? If you're spending too much time trying to save a few cents or a few dollars, then yeah, it's not worth it at the end of the day. Okay, and let's talk about things like cashback habits and deal hunting, you know, which you've alluded to. You know, Singapore is very savvy now when it comes to things like that. I'm quite a big user of the cashback app that we know about. How have these changed the way people think about money, John?
9: Yeah, so today what we are presented with is not simply the final price. In fact, there are many formats of value right now, especially over the last 5 years where value and platform ecosystems have risen and grown. So there's a lot that consumers now take into consideration, such as longer term loyalty benefits or like bulk purchases, not in the form of a single product, but other products that you could get on a single platform. And on top of that, like cashback that comes along. So cashback is no longer something that's accorded by banks and credit cards. So platforms themselves are also in this game right now. So definitely taking people one level deeper, I would say, apart from just looking at prices, in making those considerations in their purchases is what is happening today and is here to stay.
1: Yeah, I think things like loyalty spending and, you know, there are even different tiers of loyalty nowadays. So I think people are, you know, consumers are more aware that, you know, if they invest in a certain brand and they commit to a certain brand, then they might get rewarded over the long term as well. John, are Singaporeans chasing savings or chasing convenience, and which usually wins?
9: Wow. I would say at the heart of things, savings or price is almost always the starting point. So convenience, compared to other markets, convenience in Singapore is almost always a given, but there are always ways to hyper-optimize convenience. And so Singaporeans are still considering price, but convenience is becoming just as important. And we've seen that consumers are increasingly willing to pay slightly more if it gives them more meaningful time savings or simplifies their lives. And a good example of that is the consideration that takes place when booking a flight. When the cheapest option might come with awkward arrival times that end up incurring additional transport costs or having to pay for extra accommodation. And so in such cases, the convenience is actually worth paying for rather than incurring the side or fringe charges that come along the way that make the entire trip costlier eventually.
1: Yeah, that's a really, really good example, John, because you're right, because at the end of the day, if we are going to pay something cheaper, but, you know, still inconvenience ourselves in other ways, then yeah, that's the trade-off, right? And sometimes that's not worth it also. Okay, and you know, nowadays, so many tools and apps that are available for us to stretch every dollar, get cash back on every purchase. Do you think these are helping us to make better decisions, or are they just complicating our lives? Because like for many, it's an additional step, right? So if let's say I want to get cash back, right, I need to log on to the cashback app first, then get redirected to the merchant site in order to make sure that my cashback is so-called tracked, right? So is it making life a bit more hassle to our lives in some way?
9: I think to each his own. Right. Right now, not just on the brand level, but platform level, or even on the payments level, there are opportunities to optimize for savings. So that's generally a good thing. And consumers have more information than ever before. But we can also create decision fatigue, which would be counterproductive. So at the heart of it all, really what helps is for us to be clear on what we are looking for in this whole savings and rewards game. Is it like pure discounts or cashback or miles or some other benefit? So it's good to always start with clarity on that, at least for the existing season of your life. That will really help to streamline comparison and also deployment of value options and making ultimately the right decisions for our spends.
1: Yeah, that's so true, you know, John. And from a business standpoint, right, because like for Circles Life, I think many people now we consider communication, connectivity, mobile data, a necessity already. It's no longer a want, it's a necessity, right? So from a business standpoint, how are companies responding to this shift towards more value-conscious consumers, and what's changing in how like you or other businesses design your offerings to your consumers?
9: Yeah, that's a great question. So when something becomes the baseline, which is like almost a necessity, like your air and water in today's world, what we constantly try to do is to evolve along with the customer. So to see amidst their existing lifestyles, what are some of other needs that they are currently using? For example, AI subscriptions or cashback solutions, and then factor them into a more holistic product offering. That is what businesses should try and do in today's world. And the evolution among Singaporeans towards a more dynamic definition of value is here to stay. So businesses, you know, who focus on cultivating a long-term sustained customer relationship are definitely in the right direction. So not just for Circles Life, it is evident in the rise and growth of platform ecosystems, especially since the pandemic, where they do the full suite of taking care of customers along the entire journey, from good discovery to even payments, and then subsequently deploying the right data for personalized experiences to cultivate even greater loyalty over the long term.
1: May I just ask, at Circles Life, what are you seeing from your subscribers? What are they demanding more of from you that they feel that, you know, they want to stay with you to maximize their value as opposed to all your competitors?
9: Yeah, definitely some of our non-telco benefits. So we've always believed in touching into the lifestyle of the consumer beyond the SIM card, beyond the device.
1: Okay.
9: So even a few years back, we've invested into a more loyalty and rewards platform called Circle of Joy. Mm. So that already allows for our consumers access to discounted vouchers in the lifestyle ecosystem. So in that, it was also a partnership play with the other brands in the market. And in recent times, when AI is all the rage, we've also built our own AI solution, Circles AI. So that also is a very attractive acquisition tool in helping people trial the brand, because essentially it allows people to access the different models out there as long as you have a Circle subscription. So that's actually a good trial for, and especially for the younger consumers.
1: Yeah,
9: and not long ago, we've also launched a cashback program called ZeroFi.
1: Okay.
9: So that taps into existing cashback behavior usage already in the market with a twist in the proposition, where the cashback then goes off to offset your bills all the way to zero. So yeah, that's why the name ZeroFi. And so far, these non-telco features have really great adoption rates. And we found that people who have onboarded these features among our customer base also reported higher retention and also higher NPS scores, which is great for the business.
1: Okay, I'm feeling a bit FOMO now, John, because I'm a Circles Live subscriber. I have been for many years, but I'm not tapping on these non-telco benefits as much as I should. So I should probably go and, you know, go through your app again and see what I can get as a benefit. Yeah, so thanks for highlighting that as well. Okay, you know, for someone who's trying to manage rising costs, John, what are some simple habits that, you know, that can deliver the most value right now? Something easy to do, not too complicated.
9: Yeah, I would say start with the fundamentals. Three simple habits: audit all your spends and be discerning about what stays and what goes. And from then on, continue to track your spending consistently. And on the side, also build an automatic saving habit, like parking 10% of your disposable income into a high yield savings plan, something low risk. That would set you up better in combating inflation for sure, and then growing wealth over the long run.
1: Really, really useful tips there. Audit your spending, be discerning about that, tracking your current spending, and then also having that automatic savings plan that, yeah, so that you don't have to think about it every month as well, right? Okay. John, just before we wrap up today, you know, looking ahead, how do you see consumer attitudes towards spending and value evolving in the next few years?
9: So we'll continue to be more dynamic in defining value with price as a starting point, as usual. So in varying proportions of convenience, flexibility, rewards, and time savings. So really, businesses that will succeed are the ones that will understand this broader definition of value and eventually help consumers make better decisions with lesser effort. And I am in this game myself, and I'm constantly trying to keep in touch with consumers and ensure that in whatever I do, I also avail such benefits to end consumers.
1: All right. What a wonderful way to end off. And thanks again for those tips on what we can do to manage our rising costs as well. We've been speaking today to the very insightful John Huang, who is Head of Growth and Marketing at Circles Life. If you want to check out their website, it's www.circles.life/SG. John, thank you so much for your time and for coming on Mind Your Money today.
9: Thank you for having me.
1: Thanks. This is Mind Your Money on CNA 938. I'm Cheryl Goh.
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1: It's coming to 10:30 on CNA 938, your news now with me, Cheryl Goh. And we are starting with how Iran's military has threatened a harsh response to Israeli attacks in Lebanon, which have left at least four people dead. The warning comes as Tehran insists its agreement with the U.S. to end the conflict in Iran must also bring a stop to the fighting in Lebanon. Now, it says Washington must prove its commitment by implementing all terms of the deal, warning that any breach would trigger a, quote, decisive and crushing response. In the meanwhile, U.S. President Donald Trump says the details of the U.S. Memorandum of Understanding with Iran will be made public soon. He says the deal will see the reopening of the Strait of Hormuz on Friday, adding that it will be toll-free. And he also reiterated that Tehran will not acquire a nuclear weapon, which is a key demand for Washington.
15: Iran will never have a nuclear weapon. And it says it loud and clear. They're not going to develop it. They're not going to buy it. They're not going to do anything with it. And if they do, they suffer unbelievable consequences.
1: The deal between the U.S. and Iran extends the truce in April by another 60 days. During this period, both sides will continue negotiating more difficult issues, including those related to Iran's nuclear program. Those unresolved issues are expected to be settled in a separate final agreement at a later date. And President Trump says the vital Strait of Hormuz will reopen on Friday and will be toll-free. But experts caution it could take time before shipping resumes and oil markets return to normal. Before the war, up to 80% of petroleum and liquefied natural gas transiting the waterway was bound for Asian markets. Julie Yu has more.
16: China, India, Japan, and South Korea were among the top importers. China has been more insulated as it also buys oil from Russia and Canada. Plus, Beijing holds substantial crude oil inventories. India increased imports from Russia, U.S., Brazil, Venezuela, Nigeria, and Angola to weather the storm. It also increased fuel prices. Japan and South Korea leaned on emergency reserves. They also ramped up coal-fired power generation. Soaring oil prices weighed on their currencies. And the Philippines, which is also heavily dependent on Middle Eastern energy, declared a national emergency and ordered nationwide consumption cuts, while Pakistan suspended power on a rolling basis to control energy prices. But the head of the International Energy Agency says the unconditional reopening of the Strait of Hormuz is essential to easing the energy crisis. If the agreement to reopen the strait holds, it could free hundreds of ships carrying oil, LNG, and other commodities to begin the journey towards Asian ports. Even then, the turnaround time for ships to clear the waterway and reach their final destinations could take months.
1: And Russian President Vladimir Putin is hosting Southeast Asian leaders for a two-day summit in the city of Kazan. The summit is marking 35 years of relations between Moscow and the region. Trade and energy are expected to dominate the agenda as the bloc continues to navigate its delicate balancing act between major powers. But behind closed doors, discussions are likely to include ASEAN's ongoing concerns over the war in Ukraine and its broader impact on regional security and global stability. Leung Wai Kit reports.
17: The upcoming ASEAN-Russia summit will be closely watched for various reasons. One, which leaders are attending and which ones are absent. Two, the outcomes of the gathering. And three, how both sides will cooperate in future, especially since Russia still hasn't resolved its conflict with Ukraine. ASEAN Chair the Philippines has said while they'll discuss regional and international issues at the summit, there will not be any statement or declaration when it comes to Ukraine. ASEAN takes turns to be in charge of planning talks with dialogue partners. This year, Myanmar is the coordinator for Russia relations. Myanmar's ties with Russia have been on the rise since the 2021 coup. Leader Min Aung Hlaing has met Russia President Putin at least twice and has travelled to Russia multiple times since the coup. Yet, ASEAN has collectively blocked him from attending high-level meetings due to the Myanmar crisis. This means Moscow's strongest supporter within ASEAN isn't in Kazan for the summit. ASEAN-Russia ties have been tested since Moscow's 2022 Ukraine invasion. And while ASEAN can't interfere in another country's affairs, it didn't stay silent on that matter. Days after the invasion, the bloc issued a statement calling for peaceful resolution of the conflict. A month later, nearly all ASEAN members voted at the UN General Assembly to reprimand Russia for the invasion. Vietnam and Laos abstained. Separately, members like Singapore took a strong stance by slapping sanctions on Russia. In 2024, Ukraine President Volodymyr Zelensky came to Singapore, host country of the Shangri-La Dialogue. He used that platform to drum up support for Ukraine. Philippine President Ferdinand Marcos, who's the current ASEAN chair, was also a vocal critic of Russia over the invasion. But under Malaysia's chairmanship in 2025, Prime Minister Anwar Ibrahim, who had been advocating for ASEAN to diversify its partnerships, invited Russia's Putin to Malaysia. That eventually didn't materialize. Still, the bloc's presence in Russia will be warmly welcomed. Observers say Russia now needs ASEAN more than the other way around.
1: And that was CNA's Leong Wai Kit there, wrapping up your news with me, Cheryl Goh. Headlines anytime on CNA 938 and CNA.asia. All right, Asia Business now on CNA 938. In data just out of from Singapore, key exports expanded strongly in May, supported by robust AI-related demand. Data from Enterprise Singapore showed non-oil domestic exports rose 38.4% on year last month, expanding the more than 24% rise in the previous month. Now, it marks 9 straight months of expansion and also beats market estimates. Electronic shipments continue to surge, supported by demand for specialized PC parts and other tech products. Non-electronic exports also expanded by about 17.7%. The top 3 product segments last month were integrated circuits, disc media, and pharmaceuticals. Among key markets, exports to Taiwan, US and China rose substantially. Shipments to Indonesia, India and Thailand fell over the period. And Japan's central bank has raised its key interest rate to its highest level in 31 years and signaled more to come as it pushes ahead with efforts to normalize policy. The Bank of Japan welcomed the US-Iran peace deal, but noted that lingering uncertainties in the Middle East will likely affect the pace at which it hikes rates in the future. Japanese government bonds have also been under pressure, hitting multi-year highs last month on inflation fears and concerns that the BOJ's hikes have been too few and too late. The central bank had announced it would pause its reduction of JGB purchases in a bid to stabilize the market. At the same time, new trade data out of Japan has shown exports growing at their fastest pace in more than 3 years and beating estimates, while imports rose 12.5% on year. And global oil prices have dropped below $80 a barrel for the first time since the Iran war began. The decline reflects growing expectations that Iranian crude could soon flow back into global markets. Here's Elizabeth Neal with more.
16: Under the reported terms of the U.S.-Iran peace agreement, Washington would waive sanctions on Iranian oil exports, allowing Tehran to begin selling crude again. The sanctions relief would also cover the banking, transportation, and insurance services needed to facilitate Iranian oil sales. Our top Wall Street banks are slashing their forecasts for oil prices on the improving prospects for Middle East exports. Goldman Sachs and Morgan Stanley now see Brent crude averaging $80 a barrel by the fourth quarter. Citi, even more bearish, projecting Brent would fall to about $70 per barrel in the same period. But despite the optimism, industry experts caution that restoring tanker traffic and oil exports may take several weeks. And while the deal could bring more Iranian crude onto the market, Mr. Trump is signaling that he could resume oil sanctions on Russia. Well, all of that feeding into inflation concerns on Wall Street, with investors now focused on Federal Reserve and how their officials will respond. U.S. Central Bank is widely expected to keep interest rates unchanged amid persistent price pressures. The Dow climbed above 52,000 for the first time, supported by falling oil prices, but a tech sell-off dragged both the S&P 500 and NASDAQ into the red.
1: And that was Elizabeth Neal there. Now, SpaceX has continued to add to its blistering surge since going public last week. Shares rose as much as 17% before falling back, ending almost 5% in the green. Now, with its gains, SpaceX has surpassed Amazon's market value to become the fifth most valuable U.S. company. The firm had at one point briefly topped Microsoft as well. Richard Rayl is Chief Investment Officer at Quaestar Capital Partners, and he explains why investors see SpaceX differently from other related companies.
18: This stock has generated the most excitement I've seen since baby Facebook going public, you know, 14 years ago. So there's a lot of excitement behind that name. We expect that name to go higher in the short run. SpaceX is unique. I mean, they are a very unique company. I mean, there are so many believers in Elon Musk and just all the great things that they're doing, because, as you know, they've rolled not just SpaceX. You know, they've got XAI, they've got X itself in there, and there's talk about them even rolling Tesla and all the Optimus robots in there, where I think there's still a lot of concern about AI and the competition. We're seeing already price competition between Anthropic and OpenAI coming in. And I think that's got people concerned, and that may play into those valuations not being quite as, or they're not being quite the same level of excitement as there is with SpaceX.
1: And that wraps your business news as it breaks on CNA.Asia. Ten 41 on this Wednesday, the 17th of June, on the roads. There's a vehicle breakdown on the AYE towards MCE after Pioneer. And we've got heavy traffic on the CTE towards AYE between Moulmein Road and PIE Changi, as well as between Brattle Road and Ang Mo Kio Avenue 5. So quite chock-a-block on the CTE towards the AYE. As always, please do be patient. Drive carefully.
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1: And this is Mind Your Money on CNA 938. You're with me, Cheryl Goh. Now, oil markets are breathing a little easier after reports that a preliminary US-Iran deal could allow Iran to resume oil exports. Brent crude has fallen for a fourth straight session, settling below $79 a barrel. But how quickly could fresh Iranian supply reach the market? Are now prices falling too fast, too soon? Earlier on Open for Business, Andrea Heng spoke to Jamie Brito, Executive Director for Refining and Oil Markets at Dow Jones Energy, about what the possible deal could mean for oil supply and prices.
25: First of all, we need to break down the implications by time, right? Because first of all, we need to understand what it means that Iran will be able to sell crude. Because coming back to the comment you made about the glass half full or half empty, you would argue that prior to the conflict, Iran was already selling crude on shadow fleets, you know, on vessels going to some parts of Asia, etc. But they were already selling. So is the U.S. just taking removing their own blockade to allow the vessels from Iran to flow, or is going to be a sanction mechanism similar to the price floor that the G7 implemented on Russian exports for crude that allows Russia to actually export in a mechanism that is authorized by the Western economies? So if that's the case, if we understand this statement correctly, that the U.S. will permit exports of Iranian crude that the Iranians will be allowed to say, okay, we're going to sell at Brent minus 10 or minus 20, whatever, then we would expect the impact of this 1.2 to 1.5 million barrels per day to be in the market pretty much the next month. No, it will be a matter of, you know, immediate optionality or availability of this volume that will be not additional oversupply to the market. It will help offset the lost crude production that we have as of today in Saudi Arabia, Kuwait, Iraq, etc. So it will be a good relief for markets. And I think this is what prices were already digesting, as you mentioned, over the last 24 hours. Because with the announcement since Friday, at least here on the Americas, that this deal was coming, the memorandum was going to be signed, crude prices for Brent already were adjusted down to the 90-92, and then between Sunday to today, they were hovering the $82 to $84 per barrel. And with this latest announcement that Iran will be able to actually sell crude, now Brent has been down below $80 per barrel on the $78 to $79 per barrel. So I think the market is getting ahead of this optimism, of this rebalancing, and it's already pricing this potential implication.
0: What's going to be the risk of getting ahead of themselves here? I mean, could there be something that could there be something that will throw a wrench in the works if we're being too optimistic on this?
25: Yes, and in the same period of the last 24 hours, besides this statement that Iran will be able to sell crude, you have the other statement from Iran saying that because of the last attack from Israel into Lebanon, there could be some potential, you know, retaliation activities from Iran into Israel. So you always have this possibility of escalation of derailment of the memorandum between now and Friday. There's always that possibility. I think, if you allow me this commentary, Andrea, I think the market participants that used to play on the futures contract of Brent over the last, you know, few years, many years ago, have been particularly absent of the actual car, no, the bottle or the bucket that rides the waves of geopolitics and these kinds of conflicts. Because of many reasons, I'm pretty sure that you have analyzed that, you know, there's plenty of opportunities of investments. It's still taking advantage of high interest rates, private ETFs, private debt, and you have carry trade possibility of, you know, moving your millions of dollars into different currencies. You have investment opportunities that are underpinned by investment on AI and actual physical infrastructure, etc. So the typical amount of market participants that would influence the prices of Brent and the way that the ones that remain behave evidently is showing, you know, participants that are really risk adverse. They understand that they could price Brent at 140 right now, but they understand that a tweet from somebody is going to bring prices down by 20% in a day, in a few hours. And they are avoiding these kinds of bets on the upward side. And they are more prone to take opportunities towards the downward side on the price. I think that's what is happening also.
0: I'm also wondering, I don't know if this is in your wheelhouse, Jamie, but I think it's worth asking. While this war was at its peak intensity and prices were skyrocketing to above $100 a barrel, renewables were beneficiaries of that, right? They received a bit of attention. Some of that attention shifted to them. What's going to happen to that now? While this is happening, oil prices are easing. We're seeing tension coming down as well. Do you think they're going to take a hit as well?
25: Well, I think renewables are always important, are relevant, and that universe, in my opinion, moves in a different speed, a different rate as oil markets. No, I mean, it's a matter of developing the correct or the necessary technology to make renewable costs low enough to actually compete, you know, in calories or in energy equivalence to LNG or other, you know, typical traditional hydrocarbons. So it's not really a matter that in a period of 2 months or 3 months, you put more subsidies to be able to incentivize more availability of production because the supply chain of renewables is not able to respond in that frame, in that time frame. And also, you know, countries that were taken by surprise by this crisis, you know, I'm talking about Australia, New Zealand, Bangladesh, Myanmar, etc. The most urgent activities they need to get or they have been taken has been getting cargo somehow, even from America that take, you know, 5 weeks to arrive. But they have been trying to take more urgent priorities rather than put a lot of money in hydrogen or other alternatives that is going to take time to respond. I think they're relevant. They're going to continue to grow in investment. And I think many countries will have to decide where they invest in the next 3 to 5 years. Now they're going to have to maybe invest in more crude storage throughout Asia Pacific So in the case of a new crisis, you have more crude available in your storage farms at the same time that maybe you have more wind or solar or other alternatives being developed.
1: Hearing there from Jamie Britto, Executive Director for Refining and Oil Markets at Dow Jones Energy. Meanwhile, Asian markets are set for a mixed open while SpaceX continues its strong post-IPO run, climbing nearly 50% and overtaking Amazon in market value. Attention now turns to the Fed, with rates expected to stay on hold, but questions growing over whether cuts are slipping further away. Earlier on Open for Business, Andrea Heng spoke with Richard Riley, Chief Investment Officer at Questar Capital Partners, on whether a more hawkish Fed outlook could unsettle markets.
2: It's going to be anticlimactic in the sense of they won't do anything tomorrow. However, I think the press conference will be interesting because I think he will begin to enunciate a little bit of his, you know, future path for the Fed. Part of it's also going to be, remember, he wants and is on record with saying that he wants to shrink the balance sheet of the Fed. And remember, that will increase rates. Remember, if they sell off their holdings, that will put pressure on rates to go up on the long end. So I think automatically you get an increase in rates. And of course, the market hates that. So I think that's the point of that. You're going to see an upward bias on rates as we continue, because as people have said, even though oil prices have dropped dramatically here with the hopefully the cessation of the Iran war, but I think the mechanics of the markets are still geared towards higher inflation for longer, and that's going to be problematic for the world over. And we've seen the ECB raise rates last week. Bank of Japan yesterday raised rates. So the bias is already there, baked in the system across the world. And the U.S. will be at some point probably catching up to the rest of the world when it comes to increasing rates.
0: Yeah, thanks for taking us to Japan, by the way, Richard. That's exactly where I want to go next. The BOJ just hiking 1%, and this is the first time in 31 years, or at a 31-year high. The yen, though, barely flinched. It's still above a 160 to the dollar, the greenback. Now, Japan holds $1.2 trillion in U.S. treasuries, and this is the largest of any foreign country. Now, when Japan tightens, the ripple effects can be huge. Carry trade unwinds, potential treasury selling, higher global borrowing costs as well. So the reverberations are felt across the world. Are markets seriously underestimating this right now?
2: Yes, I think so. I mean, to your point, all those things you just described put more pressure, added pressure on the Fed in the long run to, guess what, raise rates. So they have to do that in the long run. So I think that's the real conundrum that, you know, Warsh came in promising the president that he would lower rates. I think at least that was the predicate for becoming Fed chairman. And yet all the pressures are going to be working against them, from energy prices to the rest of the world's interest rates. As you mentioned, the Bank of Japan, the huge slug of treasuries that the Bank of Japan owns and other central banks own, it's going to continue to apply pressure on the Fed. And I think that's the reason that we're going to start to see the markets, you know, really take that into consideration.
0: Mm. The other place you took us to was Europe, the ECB hiking last week to 2.25%. And this is the first hike since 2023 as well. You point out that Europe's rates are still well below the US, but they are also at the same time bearing the real brunt of the energy crunch. Everybody knows that. And they are also net energy importers, unlike the US. So, I mean, all things considered, it feels as if this is still much too much for Europe, right? So now that the Iran deal is done, oil is falling, although we don't know for how long, does Europe actually get the biggest relief trade of anyone? And does that change how you think about European assets?
2: Yeah, right now we would be buyers of European assets for that very reason, because they have borne the brunt of the energy crisis that's, you know, come out of the Iran war. And if we do, you know, there's true follow through on this deal, Europe is probably both the cheapest asset and also the most responsive to a lowering of energy prices. So we like Europe. One stock we really like is ASML, you know, which is obviously got this huge moat of a business around it with extreme ultraviolet lithography. That's just the most important part of the whole chip process. They have a stranglehold on that business. And that's, you know, I think one of our biggest positions for our clients that we own right now.
0: All right. It's interesting stuff. I'll go look that up. let's take a look now at the chip and disk sector. You have flagged a coming epic short in disk drives and memory. The idea that all shortages are temporary and long-term contracts, though, don't stop commodity prices from falling. So with the BOJ hike, the Korean won strengthening, memory chip giants like SK Hynix and Samsung do look like they're heavily exposed. Richard, does that macro backdrop accelerate your short thesis on memory?
2: Absolutely. You know, that's the whole point. The cost, you know, interest rates are just the cost of money. If the cost of money gets more expensive, you know, all assets become, you know, cheaper in the long run when it comes to owning them. And so we have this epic, you know, increase in prices that is for a reason. You know, the AI trade is real, and it's, you know, this huge volume of business that's come through the door for these companies. But, you know, they are selling a commodity. And if you learn anything about commodities, whether it's oil or chips, ultimately, all shortages are temporary. They will be relieved, and at some point, there will be an epic short there. And we've seen these stocks just go up like, you know, crazy numbers. And the I've seen the other side of that trade. It will be an epic short when it happens.
0: Mm. That you're not the only one who's saying that, so that'll be quite interesting to watch. You're also cautious on NVIDIA. You're worried about circular AI spending, customers like Alphabet and Amazon building their own chips. We know that that's quite a threat to NVIDIA. Broadcom just rattled the sector too with some weak guidance. So how does this validate your view, or do you think it's too early to call time on the AI chip trade?
2: I think we're seeing the latter stages of it, where, you know, it's just this epic trade where NVIDIA for years now has ruled the roost. And now that's, you know, coming to an end, because that's the whole point. You've got their own customers, you know, Amazon, Google, they're designing their own chips. Why? Because they don't want to pay those gigantic margins back to NVIDIA. Right. And so, again, just like all shortages are temporary, double margins like that NVIDIA's been clipping are also going to be temporary, because it just begets additional competition. And we're seeing that the world over, and that's going to continue. And that we're going to see that with those chips. And so I think we're seeing that. If you see the weakness since NVIDIA announced their earnings, you know, the stock's down slightly across the board. And we've seen this weakness in the whole Mag 7. So be prepared for continued selling.
0: What's going to be the edge that NVIDIA needs to have to stay in the game and to stay at the top of the game? This is a question I'm sure NVIDIA investors are wondering about.
2: Well, I mean, they're not going to lose their place. I mean, they're still going to be the top dog in this fight, I believe. Just that they've had the whole game to themselves. So now you've got a whole host of people that are coming into the foray, that, you know, AMD is becoming more competitive, Broadcom's pushing in, Amazon with their TPUs, chips and things like that are going to come into the mix. And so it's just more competition. It's just going to cut into their margins. They'll probably still stay at the top of the food chain, but where they have the whole game all to themselves, no longer.
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1: 11 o'clock on this Wednesday, the 17th of June. Welcome to Eat Drink Singapore with me, Cheryl Goh. Sustainability.

0: Popeye's famous Louisiana chicken. 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Love that chicken
1: from Popeye's. The top three product segments last month were integrated circuits, disc media, and pharmaceuticals. Among key markets, exports to Taiwan, US, and China rose substantially. Shipments to Indonesia fell over the period. And Singapore will review its zero waste master plan to seek out new methods to boost recycling outcomes and extend the lifespan of Semako landfill beyond 2035. Senior Minister of State for Sustainability and the Environment, Janil Puthucheary, said this today. It comes as recycling rates remain below levels recorded in 2019 when the master plan was launched. Here's the news desk with more.
2: In a media release, the National Environment Agency said Singapore's overall recycling rate in 2025 was 52%. While it's slightly higher than the 50% rate in 2024, it remains below the 59% recorded in 2019. When the master plan was launched in 2019, the goal was to raise the country's recycling rate to 70% by 2030. Dr. Janil said there have been significant shifts in the global economics of recycling since. He said it's harder to sustain recycling due to disruptions in logistics, volatile commodity prices, and tighter import restrictions. He added that the review will be approached with fresh eyes, with a priority in domestic recycling and how Singapore can recover cleaner and less contaminated recyclables. Projections for the lifespan of Semakau landfill will also be updated, including measures needed to ensure sufficient landfill capacity beyond 2035. Dr. Janil also highlighted that Singapore is generating less waste than a decade ago, reflecting a genuine shift in how Singaporeans and businesses think about consumption.
1: In world news, Iran's military has threatened a harsh response to Israel after strikes in southern Lebanon killed 4 people. Iran says that the U.S. must prove its commitment by implementing all the clauses of the Memorandum of Understanding, which includes ending the war in Lebanon. It added any breach would be met with, quote, decisive and crushing response. But Israel says that a pullout of its forces from Lebanon is not on the cards. Meanwhile, U.S. President Donald Trump says the details of the deal to end the conflict will be made public soon and reiterated that Iran will not acquire a nuclear weapon.
3: Iran will never have a nuclear weapon. And it says it loud and clear. They're not going to develop it. They're not going to buy it. They're not going to do anything with it. And if they do, they suffer unbelievable consequences.
1: The deal extends the truce reached in April by another 60 days, during which there will be negotiations over difficult issues after the MOU is signed. Those issues are expected to be finalized in a later agreement. The interim agreement reportedly allows Iran to begin selling oil and fuel. It also reopens the Strait of Hormuz by Friday and that it will be toll-free. Blake Sifton tells us about Israel's response to the U.S.-Iran agreement and why it may lead to more conflict.
4: This deal is very unpopular across the political spectrum here in Israel. Prime Minister Netanyahu has tried to distance himself from it. He's said in an address that this was a deal negotiated solely by President Trump. Of course, Israel was not a party to these negotiations. There are growing fears here that they've been increasingly sidelined by the United States. Prime Minister Netanyahu admitted that the Israeli government doesn't even know the specific details of what is in this agreement. But many here are concerned that it will limit the freedom of movement, freedom of action of the Israeli military against Hezbollah in Lebanon. Of course, it's expected that this deal will bring a ceasefire in Lebanon. U.S. officials have suggested there won't be any kind of requirement for the Israeli military to pull out of Lebanon. However, Prime Minister Netanyahu has vowed that the Israeli military will remain in Lebanon as long as necessary. Iranian Foreign Minister Abbas Araghchi saying that both the continued presence of the Israeli military in southern Lebanon, as well as any future Israeli attacks, will be viewed as a violation of this interim agreement by Iran.

0: CNA's Nick Harper explains that while President Trump is holding firm on preventing Iran from acquiring nuclear capabilities, the real test lies in the details that have yet to be negotiated.
1: This is the thing that Donald Trump has always wanted going into this entire campaign, to rule out Iran's ability to ever have a nuclear weapon. But rewind more than a decade, and that is something that Iran was already committing to. In the 2015 Obama-agreed JCPOA agreement between the United States and Iran, in that text, Iran said that they reaffirm that under no circumstances will Iran ever seek, develop, or acquire any nuclear weapons. They have always committed to that. Why should they be believed now? And really, how firm is that commitment, especially when getting to the meat of the details is something that will only take place in the second phase of the negotiations during that 60-day period. They have to agree on what comes next beyond the commitment not to have a nuclear weapon. How will Iran dismantle its nuclear facilities? How will it give up its enriched uranium? Those concrete details need to be settled. And at this stage, the US and Iran is simply kicking the can down the road. Those details haven't been settled on, and it's not entirely clear whether they will be during that 60-day period.
0: And Mr. Trump says the vital Strait of Hormuz will reopen on Friday and it will be toll-free. But experts caution it could take time before shipping resumes and oil markets return to normal. Before the war, up to 80% of petroleum and liquefied natural gas transiting the waterway was bound for Asian markets. Here's CNA's Julie Yu with more.
2: China, India, Japan and South Korea were among the top importers. China has been more insulated as it also buys oil from Russia and Canada. Plus, Beijing holds substantial crude oil inventories. India increased imports from Russia, U.S., Brazil, Venezuela, Nigeria, and Angola to weather the storm. It also increased fuel prices. Japan and South Korea leaned on emergency reserves. They also ramped up coal-fired power generation. Soaring oil prices weighed on their currencies. And the Philippines, which is also heavily dependent on Middle Eastern energy, declared a national emergency and ordered nationwide consumption cuts, while Pakistan suspended power on a rolling basis to control energy prices. But the head of the International Energy Agency says the unconditional reopening of the Strait of Hormuz is essential to easing the energy crisis. If the agreement to reopen the strait holds, it could free hundreds of ships carrying oil, LNG and other commodities to begin the journey towards Asian ports. Even then, the turnaround time for ships to clear the waterway and reach their final destinations could take months.
0: And that was CNA's Julie Yu there. And finally, in your news, well, the G7 summit is underway in France, where world leaders are calling for greater pressure on Russia to end more than 4 years of war in Ukraine. The conflict dominated discussions on the second day of the meeting, with the US signaling it could reimpose sanctions on Russian oil exports. Ross Cullen files this report for CNA from the summit in Evian.
3: Well, the European leaders here at the G7 summit on Tuesday try to use their meetings with the US president to urge Donald Trump to take a harder line with Moscow to try to force President Putin to the negotiating table. And the US president did signal that he was ready now to have a more intensive focus on trying to solve the Russia-Ukraine conflict now that he felt that the US-Iran issue was pretty much sorted. He said that the US-Iran conflict was disappearing into the rear view mirror. Volodymyr Zelensky and Donald Trump had a one-on-one meeting here in Evian on Tuesday, and the Ukrainian leader saying that Kiev is ready to meet a Russian delegation at any time to try to establish a ceasefire. The UAE, Qatar and Egypt were all also invited guests here at the G7 Leaders Summit on Tuesday, and they all had the chance for one-on-one sit-downs with the US president to further scrutinize President Trump about the details of the US-Iran Memorandum of Understanding, the impact on the Gulf, the post-conflict situation regarding the Strait of Hormuz, which Donald Trump says will be completely open once the deal is signed. On Wednesday, for the final day of the summit, the focus will turn to global GDP, with Emmanuel Macron leading a charge to try to ensure a more balanced sharing of economic growth. And there will also be a session on the safety and deployment of artificial intelligence.
0: That wraps your news with me, Cheryl Goh. Headlines anytime on CNA 938 and CNA.Asia. All right, 11:10 on this Wednesday, the 17th of June. Let's do a quick check on the roads for you. It looks like there's a vehicle breakdown on the CTE towards AYE after Ang Mo Kio Avenue 5. And we've got heavy traffic as well in the CTE tunnel towards AYE at Cane Hill Circle exit. As always, please do be patient and drive carefully. Weather-wise today, thundery showers over many areas in the afternoon. Temperatures ranging from 24 to 33 degrees Celsius. So do remember to bring your brollies if you're heading out.
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0: Hello, welcome to Eat Drink Singapore with me, Cheryl Goh. Now, sustainability is often talked about, but what does it really look like in a busy kitchen in Singapore? Well, today on the show, we look at how dining is being rethought from the ground up, from in-house urban farming to shorter, smarter supply chains and menus designed with both quality and impact in mind. And it's an approach that tackles food waste, resilience, and whether sustainability can truly coexist when it comes to luxury dining in a hotel setting. Well, to join us more, joining us now to tell us more, we have David Toh, who is executive chef at Grand Copthorne Waterfront Hotel Singapore. He takes time out of the kitchen to be with us here in the studio. Chef David, really nice to have you with us. Welcome to Eat Drink Singapore.
5: Hi, good morning. I'm David Toh, executive chef of Grand Copthorne Waterfront Singapore. I'm in charge of the culinary sectors in the hotel.
0: I see. Okay. And Chef David, I understand that you've been pushing for a more sustainable kitchen, but you know, sustainability, it's quite a big buzzword. Realistically, what does that look like on a busy service day, you know, in the kitchen?
5: I would say, of course, training is more important in terms of techniques, in terms of technique discipline, kitchen discipline is more important, and also the consistency of food prep in the kitchens. Sustainability, we have to source ingredients under responsibility for food products that is sustainability certified products.
0: Yeah.
5: And of course, in terms of preparations for all these products, I always go through it to healthy process cooking, like brunching, steaming, in order to keep the freshness and the natural taste of it.
0: Mm-hmm. When it comes to minimizing food waste, Chef, can you give me an example of how you do that?
5: In terms of this minimizing food waste, we have a food digester.
0: I see. Okay.
5: In our hotel, in our compactor area,
0: where
5: all the food waste is being brought to the compactor area and using a chemical to
0: break down
5: the food waste and convert into a water.
0: Oh, convert into water, not even compost.
5: No.
0: Wow.
5: Which is more easy to compost, this compost than the solid.
0: Wow.
5: Solid trash that.
0: Oh, I've never heard of that before.
5: This has already happened quite sometimes.
0: Oh, I see.
5: Initially, it's a waste that is being not in this.
0: Not used in this field.
5: But later part, it really turned into water drops.
0: Oh, so the food waste is able to become water.
5: Yes.
0: And then, do you use the water for other purposes?
5: No. It just drains off.
0: Disposes it.
5: Yeah,
0: because it's not clean, lah.
5: I see.
0: Wow, that's fascinating. Mm. Okay, and you've also introduced an in-house eco farm, Chef David. Mm. How much does that really change what ends up on your plate? Because I'm guessing that means that you can pick some vegetables straight from your farm within the hotel and serve it to the diners straight away. Mm. Is that right?
5: Yes. I would say that sustainability right now is widespread in the hospitality.
0: Mm.
5: And from there, of course, we are trying to deliver higher quality ingredients to the guests, and that's how we came out with the such a sustainability program.
0: Yeah.
5: And of course, Grand Copthorne Waterfront and the management team, we discussed to come out with to initiative that to engage Singlass,
0: okay,
5: to collaborate with and also hydroponic farm,
0: okay,
5: so that we can serve sustainability products in front of from pump to tables.
0: Yeah.
5: And we engaged 3 units of this Singlass.
0: Singlass, okay.
5: Eco Farm, that we place it around our hotel premises that guests
0: can see
5: clearly, can see clearly that we have such program in place. At the same time, guests also can try. What I mean is they can try is that when during close to harvest,
0: yeah,
5: it look fresh.
0: Yeah.
5: So when the guests wanted to try, we just pluck it from the unit.
0: Straight from the...
5: We just rinse with some water.
0: Yeah.
5: And straight on, they can just try with the freshness.
0: Yeah, that's as fresh
5: and
0: as it gets.
5: The quality of the product.
0: Yeah. Can you give me some examples of what kind of vegetables you are growing with this
5: Actually,
0: Singlass?
5: Actually, regarding about Singlass, we have 3 units. Usually, we grow some local products
0: vegetables.
5: Like kailan.
0: Kailan, okay.
5: Chinese endive.
0: I see.
5: Okay. Well, hydroponic, where we
0: you grow herbs.
5: We place it in the poolside actually.
0: Oh, okay. So we get sunlight as well.
5: Natural sunlight.
0: Yeah.
5: And we grow more European vegetable like arugula, Lolo Rosso.
0: So it's a good mix of local and the European vegetables that you use in your kitchen because you've got a wide you serve a wide variety of dishes anyway, right?
5: And all this during harvest, usually it takes 2 weeks to harvest.
0: So every 2 weeks?
5: Yes.
0: Oh,
5: then
0: so
5: once it harvests,
0: yeah,
5: we will get all the vegetable.
0: Yeah.
5: Then we will serve in our cafe. Because 3 unit doesn't, the quantity is not so much.
0: Yeah.
5: So we use it actually, we usually use it for breakfast operation.
0: Okay.
5: And some, those European salad where we use it for as a green corner.
0: Yeah.
5: Green section.
0: Well, that's not too bad because then maybe every 2 weeks you have a fresh batch of vegetables that you're serving straight to your guests.
5: Yes.
0: Yeah,
5: correct.
0: That's fantastic. Okay. So, you know, when it comes to diners, right, sustainability, when it comes to food, still can feel a little bit abstract, right? How do you describe the difference that they can actually taste on their plates?
5: Actually, they can taste the difference is the freshness.
0: Freshness, huh?
5: As I mentioned earlier, that we try not to do heavy cooking.
0: You allow the vegetables to speak for themselves, right?
5: We try not to add in more spice or whatever to kill the freshness, the natural flavor of the ingredients.
0: Mm.
5: So, we keep it fresh as much as possible.
0: Mm.
5: And that's how we do. Okay.
0: Right. Okay, and you know, Singapore imports most of its food, chef, because you know, realistically, right, we do import a lot. And even though you have this in-house supply, you yourself said it's not enough, right? So how far can local sourcing and urban farming go here? And you know, what is the balance that we need to achieve?
5: I say that this is actually, we are not enough farming for sustainability products. It's because that Singapore F&B is huge, it's large.
0: Yeah.
5: And existing program doesn't really enough to produce, to support all the F&B in Singapore.
0: Mm.
5: Even fishers also. I did visit a farm.
0: Like a Keelong, is it?
5: Keelong. Where they only farm some sea bass and barramundi.
0: Yeah.
5: Other than that, that's how it goes right now. Even though for those vegetables in Singapore, there are some microcress, some local vegetable, and still I just find that it's not enough. So at certain times that when customer requests for customized sustainability menus, we all draft on the menu, and of course we search for sustainable products
0: from overseas
5: that is certified.
0: Okay.
5: That is certified so that we can use that house at the moment we are doing right now.
0: Okay. So, I mean, at the end of the day, I mean, you still have a business to run. You still need to meet the demand of your customers. So sometimes you will still, you know, outsource to, you know, overseas suppliers, but you still make sure that they have their sustainability certified la, yes. in that sense. Okay, that demonstrates the hotel's strong commitment to sustainability. Would you say there's ever a trade-off, chef, between sustainability and luxury or fine dining, especially when it comes to a hotel dining setting where you have a high volume of guests every day? Yeah.
5: I would say in terms for a restaurant that is fully sustainability, as I say, I would say at this moment, it may not possible.
0: Okay. Thank you for being honest. Yeah.
5: Because of the products that we have at the moment, right? So I would say there will be a part of sustainability menus inside the menus that guests you can choose from. You see, that's the difference, you see. Right.
0: What would you say is one of the biggest misconceptions that chefs like yourself or even diners have about the idea of sustainable dining?
5: I would say that in terms of fresh flavor, in our ingredients, that really the guests really enjoy it, I would say, because the taste is very different. For example, it's just that a menu that I created, as I mentioned earlier, I try to use minimize cooking process to keep the freshness, to keep the natural flavor, so that when the guests dine, they can really feel that the difference that the normal days that what they have having and such compared to the sustainable menu is totally different, and it's more on healthier side, I would say that.
0: Yeah, I think, there's something about the clean and green eating. Like when you use sustainable ingredients, naturally you want to just let the ingredients shine, right? Yeah. And you don't want to do too much to it.
5: And especially right now, most of the people are very health conscious.
0: Yeah, that's true. Yeah. Can you give me an example of a dish that's quite popular that is considered a sustainable dining dish?
5: I would say is that steamed fish.
0: Steamed fish, okay.
5: Simple steamed fish.
0: Yeah.
5: With just
0: a bit of sauce or something.
5: A bit of salt, not heavy sauces.
0: Yeah.
5: A light and refreshing sauce.
0: Mm.
5: As well as go with the vegetable with a little seasoning and things like natural branching.
0: Yeah, and you're right. It's a very light meal also. Yes. And it feels very clean and very, very healthy.
5: Yes.
0: Yeah, okay. And you've also talked about shortening supply chains. Chef, tell us what that means, because beyond freshness, why does that matter from a bigger picture perspective?
5: I would say, as I said, we don't have enough sustainability, I would say, program at this moment of time. And that's how we have to depend on foreign country in order to produce a menu out of it. You see?
0: Okay, so you still need to bring in the foreign suppliers.
5: Yes, yes.
0: Okay. What would you say is the mix? Is it like a 50-50 or?
5: Of course, I will use whatever we have
0: locally
5: existing first. And of course, in terms of proteins, sometimes like salmon or meat or anything regarding those European vegetable, things like that. Because a menu consists of a lot of ingredients.
0: Yes, for sure.
5: So based on the existing products, it's not enough.
0: Mm.
5: So we have to go and research that any supplier that carries sustainability products. From there, we will come up with a customized menu based on the products that we have.
0: Mm.
5: And of course, we have to satisfy our customer before we proceed the operation.
0: Yes, of course. Well, it seems like it's an extra layer of work in order for you to serve sustainable food. Mm. But do you think the effort's worth it, chef?
5: Of course. First of all, I would say that we learn something that is new, and of course, the cooking technique is different.
0: Mm.
5: You see? Yeah. So I mean, everybody is learning.
0: Yeah.
5: Trying to do something new.
0: Mm. Yeah. It's an ongoing journey, ongoing process.
5: Yes.
0: Right. Sustainability is not just a one-off. It has to happen every day. Okay. For someone eating out in Singapore, chef, what are some small or practical choices they can make to support more responsible dining, would you say?
5: I mean, they have to be mindful of what they're eating. Mm. Of course, try to eat as much as can, but try not to waste.
0: Yeah.
5: Because talk about waste is actually not a good sign of eating habits.
0: Yeah. Like. So don't overorder, lah.
5: Yes,
0: right?
5: Yes.
0: Yeah.
5: So Grand Copthorne Waterfront as well as the MHR Millennium Hotel Resort is trying to work. We have a program called Treat Share, where end of the operations, we have a special discount for our guests to come in with a takeaway box.
0: Oh, nice.
5: At a certain pricing.
0: Yeah.
5: And they can take whatever the...
0: As much as they can fill in the box.
5: Yes, yes.
0: Okay. And it's a fixed price, is it?
5: Yes, yes.
0: Okay. And this is towards the end of the day.
5: To minimize the waste.
0: That's nice. Minimize the waste. To ensure that the food still gets eaten.
5: Yes, yes.
0: Okay. Well, I think I've heard of this initiative before. It's been going on for quite a while, right?
5: Yes, yes. It's quite sometimes.
0: Okay. Yeah. Does it happen every day?
5: Yes, it happens every day.
0: Every day. Wow.
5: Yeah. Yeah. Every day. Because there are still people, every day there are people here.
0: Coming to
5: our hotel.
0: Well, to get their meal. What time does this usually happen?
5: About 2:15.
0: 2:15. So post-lunch, lah.
5: Yes,
0: Oh, just nice.
5: Before we close.
0: I see. Then they can have it for dinner.
5: Yeah. Or late tea time,
0: late lunch. Okay. Well, that's a really good initiative. Before we wrap up, Chef, you know, looking ahead, do you think sustainability will become a baseline expectation in dining here, or will it remain more of a niche?
5: I would say it depends. It can be a baseline, but it still can be continuously.
0: Yes.
5: It depends on how far this sector wanted to continue.
0: Yes.
5: Or totally, I would say it's not impossible to be totally sustainability.
0: Yeah.
5: But it will still continue. I believe it will still continue.
0: Yeah.
5: And I would say is that our Millennium Hotel and Resort will be sustainable as part of the delivering, you know, to a premium dining. We will do all the experience to get the freshness ingredients and to serve our customer. As long as there's a request, we will do.
0: Yeah. Well, kudos to you and your team for leading the way and being one of the first in Singapore to really champion this sustainability dining concept. So thank you so much. And thanks for coming on Eat Drink Singapore to share with us. Do you have any final thing you want to add, Chef David?
5: No. Eat healthy. That's all I can say.
0: Eat healthy, and also don't waste food, All right, we've been speaking today on Eat Drink Singapore to Chef David Toh, Executive Chef at the Grand Copthorne Waterfront Hotel Singapore. 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
0: On CNA 938, your news with me, Cheryl Goh. Now, Iran's military has threatened to retaliate harshly against Israel's attacks in Lebanon, which have left at least 4 people dead. Tehran insists its agreement with Washington to end the war must also bring a halt to Israel's strikes on Lebanon. Iran's warning comes as U.S. President Donald Trump publicly criticized Israel's military operations against Hezbollah. Mr. Trump said the conflict had dragged on for too long and was casting a shadow over his deal with Iran. Now, he also called on Israeli Prime Minister Benjamin Netanyahu to act more responsibly in Lebanon. Meanwhile, the U.S. leader says the details of the U.S. Memorandum of Understanding with Iran will be made public soon, and he is also standing firm on nuclear disarmament, which remains a key demand for Washington.
13: Iran will never have a nuclear weapon, and it says it loud and clear. They're not going to develop it, they're not going to buy it, they're not going to...
0: From Tel Aviv, Blake Siftim has some more on Israel's response to the U.S.-Iran agreement.
14: This deal is very unpopular across the political spectrum here in Israel. Prime Minister Netanyahu has tried to distance himself from it. He's said in an address that this was a deal negotiated solely by President Trump. Of course, Israel was not a party to these negotiations. There are growing fears here that they've been increasingly sidelined by the United States. Prime Minister Netanyahu admitted that the Israeli government doesn't even know the specific details of what is in this agreement, but many here are concerned that it will limit the freedom of movement, freedom of action of the Israeli military against Hezbollah in Lebanon. Of course, it's expected that this deal will bring a ceasefire in Lebanon. U.S. officials have suggested there won't be any kind of requirement for the Israeli military to pull out of Lebanon. However, Prime Minister Netanyahu has vowed that the Israeli military will remain in Lebanon as long as necessary. Iranian Foreign Minister Abbas Araghchi saying that both the continued presence of the Israeli military in southern Lebanon, as well as any future Israeli attacks, will be viewed as a violation of this interim agreement by Iran.
0: And you were hearing there from Blake Siftim. Now, the Middle East crisis is high on the agenda at the G7 summit in France, with leaders from Egypt, Qatar and the UAE joining talks on regional stability. France says bloc members are ready to support maritime operations in the Strait of Hormuz in 2 to 3 days. Japan says it has yet to decide whether to dispatch troops to the waterway. Ross Cullen reports for CNA from Evian, and he has more on the expected discussions on the Middle East crisis from the G7 summit.
15: Well, the Qatari Emir has already had one-on-one talks with Donald Trump. Also in attendance, the United Arab Emirates and Egypt as well, to try to speak more about the future reopening of the Strait of Hormuz, which the US president says will take place from Friday, a complete reopening of that crucial waterway through which passes some 20% of global energy exports. However, the European allies here at the G7 are concerned about the actual detail, because we've heard from the US Vice President as well, J.D. Vance, saying that the document that has been agreed between Tehran and Washington, that's going to be signed in Switzerland on Friday, is very general, only a page and a half, and is not specific. So it just extends that 60-day ceasefire. So what a lot of the Middle East leaders and the European leaders want to hear from the United States delegation is how those negotiations with Iran are going to take place going forward. The Europeans certainly want to be involved in those negotiations this time around, as they were in 2015 for the Joint Comprehensive Plan of Action, the original Iran deal that was signed by Barack Obama that President Trump pulled out of during his first term.
0: And we continue now with looking at how Britain's military is investigating reports that a Russian warship fired warning shots near a British yacht in the English Channel. The incident reportedly took place just outside of British waters. No injuries or damages were reported, and the yacht continued its journey. Russian Defense Ministry confirmed the warning shots were fired to avert a possible collision rather than targeting the vessel. It added that the yacht was on a dangerous course towards the warship and failed to respond to repeated attempts to establish contact. The incident comes amid heightened tensions between London and Moscow. Just 2 days ago, British authorities seized a Russia-linked tanker suspected of transporting sanctioned oil off England's south coast, and Britain says there's no indication the two incidents are connected. That is your news with me, Cheryl Goh. 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

0: 2008, global oil prices have dropped below $80 a barrel for the first time since the Iran war began. Brent fell as much as 5% after touching a three-month low at the start of this week. The WTI is rising in Asian trade, but still below the $80 mark. Now, there are growing expectations that Iranian crude could soon flow back into global markets. Yasmin Yonkers tells us more.
1: Under the reported terms of the U.S.-Iran peace agreement, Washington would waive sanctions on Iranian oil exports, allowing Tehran to begin selling crude again. And the sanctions relief would also cover the banking, transportation and insurance services that are needed to facilitate Iranian oil sales. And top Wall Street banks are slashing their forecasts for oil prices on the improving prospects for Middle East exports. Goldman Sachs and Morgan Stanley now see that Brent crude averaging $80 a barrel by the fourth quarter. Citi is even more bearish, projecting Brent would fall to about $70 per barrel in the same period. And despite the optimism, industry experts caution that restoring tanker traffic and oil exports may take several weeks. And while the deal could bring more Iranian crude onto the market, Mr. Trump signaling he could resume oil sanctions on Russia. And Asian equities mostly in the red, bringing a three-day winning run to an end. And that mirrored declines on Wall Street and also comes as investors positioned ahead of the Federal Reserve's inaugural policy decision under Kevin Warsh.
0: That was Yasmin Yonkers there. Now, the U.S. is reportedly holding off on blacklisting Chinese AI firms, including DeepSeek, and more than 100 others flagged as security risks. According to Reuters, memory chip maker CXMT were among those approved for inclusion on the entity list last year, but have yet to be officially added. Now, the list restricts companies from buying U.S. goods, software, and technology without special approval. The delay comes as Washington seeks to avoid escalating tensions with Beijing amid disputes over trade, tech, and national security. DeepSeek has faced growing scrutiny in the U.S. Reuters previously reported allegations that the company supported Chinese military and intelligence activities. It's also purported that DeepSeek sought access to advanced U.S. chips through intermediary companies, and that's claims that China denies. SpaceX has continued to add to its blistering surge since going public last week. Shares rose as much as 17% before falling back, ending almost 5% in the green. Now, with its gains, SpaceX has surpassed Amazon's market value to become the fifth most valuable U.S. company. The firm had at one point briefly topped Microsoft as well. Richard Raley is Chief Investment Officer at Questar Capital Partners, and he explains why investors see SpaceX differently from other related companies.
2: This stock has generated the most excitement I've seen since baby Facebook going public, 14 years ago. So there's a lot of excitement behind that name. We expect that name to go higher in the short run. SpaceX is unique. I mean, they are a very unique company. I mean, there are so many believers in Elon Musk and just all the great things that they're doing, because, as you know, they've rolled... It's not just SpaceX. You know, they've got XAI, they've got X itself in there, and there's talk about them even rolling Tesla and all the Optimus robots in there, where I think there's still a lot of concern about AI and the competition. We're seeing already price competition between Anthropic and OpenAI coming in. And I think that's got people concerned, and that may play into those valuations not being quite as, or they're not being quite the same level of excitement as there is with SpaceX.
0: And in data just out from Singapore, key exports expanded strongly in May, supported by robust AI-related demand. Data from Enterprise Singapore showed non-oil domestic exports rose 38.4% on year last month, extending to the more than 24% rise in the previous month. Now, it marks 9 straight months of expansion and also beat market estimates. Electronic shipments continued to surge, supported by demand for specialized PC parts and other tech products. Non-electronic exports also expanded by about 17.7%. The top 3 product segments last month were integrated circuits, disk media, and pharmaceuticals. Among key markets, exports to Taiwan, US, and China rose substantially. Shipments to Indonesia, India, and Thailand fell over the period. That is your business news, as it breaks on CNA.Asia. On the roads for you at 11:41 on this Wednesday, the 17th of June. Nothing major to report, so you should be having a relatively smooth and safe drive wherever you are. But as always, do be patient and drive carefully.
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2: 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We bring you now some food for thought in the form of a letter to myself with Joel Chua. Well, a stranger's generosity helped this woman realize her academic potential, and years later, a series of eye-opening encounters led her to change course and co-found the Empowered Families Initiative, which supports vulnerable families in pursuing their long-term aspirations. We hear now as Adriana Rasip speaks to Joel Chua on A Letter to Myself.
3: Now, A Letter to Myself with Joel Chua.
4: Thanks so much for joining us. And today, you know, when our guest was a student, a stranger's generosity, an anonymous stranger's generosity, in fact, allowed her to realize her academic potential. It changed her life. Years later, in the middle of pursuing a degree in political science, she had a series of eye-opening encounters that caused her to change her course completely. She went on to co-found a charity that helps vulnerable families realize their long-term aspirations instead of just meeting their immediate needs. With us today, the co-founder and chairperson of Empowered Families Initiative, Adriana Rasip. A very warm welcome to the program. Thank you so much for joining us.
5: Thank you, Joel, for having me.
4: It's a pleasure having you, Adriana, in the studio. I'll ask you to share with us a little bit more about the very good work that Empowered Families Initiative does in just a little while. But first, that episode when you were much younger in school, when someone donated a sum of money that literally changed the course of your life.
5: Yeah.
4: Tell us about that. How old were you?
5: I was about 13 years old. So I just got into secondary school.
4: Yes.
5: So I had a very good score for PSLE actually. And I got into the school that I really wanted to go to. It's one of the top schools in Singapore actually.
4: Very nice.
5: Yeah. So I think when I went there, because it was one of my dream school, because I know that, you know, that school would open up a lot of opportunities for learning, for growth, which I think attracted me to the school. Right. But I can still remember when I went to the school, I remember receiving the first school bill actually. Mm. And I look at the price of it, and you know, for my family, my mother was a technician, my mom was a housewife, and when I look at the bill, I was like, there's no way we can actually afford these fees, right? Because it's very it's a lot actually for our family.
4: Are you comfortable sharing what was the figure?
5: I think it was maybe it might not be a lot for people, but for us it was actually quite a lot for a family. Mm. So it's like near $1,000, which might not seem a lot for a lot of families, but for a family it was really quite a lot.
4: Understood.
5: Yeah.
4: Thank you for sharing that.
5: Sure.
4: So what happened? You know, you're in the school, and then how did you find out that one day an anonymous stranger did something so incredible?
5: Yeah, so basically, I was like, I discussed with my family, I think we were also cracking our heads about how we can actually pay some of these fees, right? Well, for me, I wanted to continue to be in that school.
4: Right.
5: Because if you were to actually come up with these fees, like every month or every quarter, it's going to be a lot on us. So I think what happened was that I think I just approached my teacher, and I think my teacher really just told me, why don't you actually just approach the general office to see whether they can support you maybe financially to pay some of the school fees. Yeah. And I remember, I think, putting in an application. I think after a while, after a few months, I think sitting in anxiety because, you know, like my future depended on it. Like, I've always wanted to be part of this school. But I got really good news that actually an angel donor decided to actually sponsor all 4 years of my studies.
4: Wow.
5: And I was really thankful at that point in time that someone really believed in, you know, my potential and really just wanted to invest in my education.
4: Did you ever find out who this amazing person was?
5: No. Okay. I never found out who that person was.
4: You did ask, I'm sure. Did you inquire about?
5: Yeah, but they said he was just an anonymous donor. Yeah, wow. So I didn't really know who that person was. Yeah.
4: So all 4 years of your secondary education,
5: it was covered.
4: It was covered in this very well-regarded school in Singapore.
5: That's right.
4: That's amazing.
5: Yeah.
4: So because of this, you were able to stay in school?
5: I was able to stay in school.
4: In that particular school?
5: In that particular school, yeah.
4: Right. What difference did it make to you after, you know, graduating? You did well for your O-levels, I assume?
5: Yes. I actually went in IP, so I didn't take O-level. Ah. So it was straight to junior college.
4: Okay, yeah. Right. So junior college, you did well there also, I'm assuming.
5: I did.
4: That's kind of like the story of your academic career, right? Yes, you've been doing pretty well. Mm-hmm. Yeah. And you eventually decided to go and take political science in NUS.
5: Yeah, NUS.
4: Right. Why political science? I know you changed course after that, but what was the idea behind wanting political science?
5: So when I first joined political science, it was because I wanted to go into policy. I wanted to go into social policy making to really help other families who might have been in a similar situation as me and looking at how I can probably influence policies to support some of the families' aspirations.
4: Right.
5: Yeah.
4: Okay. Something happened while you were doing your course that kind of like made you change course.
5: Yes. I didn't change course, but I changed the trajectory of my career, probably.
4: Yes, the direction of your course.
5: Yes, that's right. Yes.
4: Tell us, what did you experience? What did you encounter during the time?
5: Yeah, so when I was in, I think, year two or year three of my uni years, I actually went for an internship with Ministry of Social and Family Development. Mm-hmm. So I think at that point in time, they were just opening up social service offices. And part of the mandate is really to support families in living in rental flats.
4: Right.
5: So at that point in time, my role as an intern was really to go out and really just raise awareness about the new SSOs that has just been built, and really just to find out about their situation and what the challenges that they're facing and whether there was anything that the SSO could actually come in and support. So I think through the experience, I think it really opened my eyes about some of the lived realities of the families.
4: Yeah.
5: And I really felt energized by all the conversations that I have with the family. So I said to myself, maybe this is something, there's something here that made me want to go into this.
4: Yes.
5: And maybe I decided after graduation, this is what I want to go into. I want to go into the social service sector. I want to be in a place where I can actually talk to families, know their lived realities as well.
4: What did you experience with the low-income families, the residents of the rental flats that made such an impact on you?
5: Yeah, so I think it's not just about them being in need, right? But really about the resilience that they show, the resourcefulness that the families show. And at the same time, it's also the aspirations that they show. I think families, for example, they want to maybe pursue a driving license, right? But they are not able to because of financial means. They're limited in financial means. And, having that, to them, having that license, right, would enable them to actually get an income for the family, maybe through driving, being a taxi driver or private hire driver. So, yeah, I think they want to actually move on with their life. They want to progress in their life, but probably there's no financial means to be able to do that.
4: Was there a particular family or a particular home that made a particular impact on you that stays in your mind?
5: Let me see. I think it was not just one family, but probably the experience of many families over the years.
4: Yeah.
5: I think like I've shared, there was this one family I said who said that he wanted to pursue a driver's license.
4: Yeah.
5: And then we asked, why is this important to you, right? Why is this driver's license important to you? And it's because he has caregiving challenges, right? He needs to take care of his young kids. At that point in time, one of his kids was also had some medical issues. So he had to actually transport the kids for medical appointments. And he said that by being a taxi driver, he can have, he can earn an income, but at the same time, give him some flexibility and also the vehicle to be able to meet some of his family's needs, which is a caregiving demands on him. And I also had another family who he was working as a bus driver, but he wanted to go into crane operator because he said, hey, maybe by doing crane operator job, right, I might be able to earn a bigger income. But I didn't have the finances to be able to go for a course.
4: Right.
5: So really families share all these dreams that they have. But probably at the point on there was a gap where, there wasn't any resources that could support them in pursuing those aspirations.
4: Yes, because, we've had a lot of founders and co-founders of other social organizations and charities on our program as well. And they shared a lot of the really amazing work that they do. And a lot of it has to do with meeting their immediate needs, right? Which is fundamentally important, right? But you wanted to do something different for them.
5: Yes.
4: Yeah. What was that difference that you wanted to make?
5: So I wanted to, similar to how maybe that stranger invested in my potential, I wanted to actually extend the same to the families. I want to see the families for the potential that they have, the aspirations that they have, and maybe look at how maybe we can give social assistance differently. Instead of giving social assistance, why not we call it investing in their potential, investing in their aspirations, because it could give a lot more social returns, right, to them, and even allow them to progress in their lives.
4: Right, and we'll invite you to share with us how you're doing that in just a while. Mm-hmm. But the ability or the opportunity for you to make that impact came to you when you were in London doing your master's,
5: I understand. That's right, yep.
4: Tell us, what was the master's in?
5: It was in innovation and public policy.
4: Okay, and this was in which school in London?
5: UCL.
4: UCL.
5: Yep.
4: There was an opportunity that you received while you were doing this. What was the opportunity?
5: Yes. So at the point in time, there was a hackathon, right? A hackathon called the Dreams Asia Breakthrough Competition. So this competition was really to find like innovative solution to alleviate poverty in Singapore. So it was like a year-long hackathon, and we had to do pilots and produce proof of concept and evidence to eventually win a prize money.
4: Mm.
5: Yeah.
4: What was your idea? What was the project that you came up with?
5: Yeah, so the project was really Empowered Families Initiative.
4: Yes.
5: It's called that. Basically, the whole premise is to reimagine how social assistance can be given. So we wanted to invest in the aspirations of low-income families through a three-pronged approach.
4: Mm.
5: So we look at grants that can enable families to pursue some of the goals that they have. We also have savings matching, because you know some of the families don't have savings to fall back into. And because the program is only for a period of 6 months, families would require more resources after the 6 months to continue pursuing their goals. Right? And the third prong is really about peer support.
4: Mm.
5: So I think this is, I think, something unique that EFI also brings, because we don't look at, sometimes the journey can be quite lonely while you're pursuing your own goals. So we wanted to bring families with like-minded goals and aspirations to come together to journey with one another across these 6 months and give each other encouragement, share resources, and yeah, to be able just to nudge each other along the journey so they don't feel so alone as
4: Absolutely.
5: Well.
4: Absolutely. That moral, that sense of camaraderie.
5: That's right.
4: That's so critical, isn't it? Because it's a long-term journey.
5: Yeah.
4: Right. You are looking at the medium to long-term aspirations of these individuals and beneficiaries, right? Mm-hmm. So you won that grant.
5: Yes, you won that grant. I think over 120 entries in the competition.
4: Well done. Well done.
5: And we emerged as the champion.
4: Yes. And so that project eventually grew into a full-fledged charity.
5: Yes, that's right. With the resources that we were given.
4: In 2023, you became a charity in 2023.
5: Yes.
4: Right. So what, share with us some of the most meaningful experiences you've had working with your beneficiaries, the charities that you've had since starting the charity.
5: Mm-hmm. Maybe I can share some stories about the families that I've worked with.
4: Please do, yes.
5: Yeah. So maybe one family, maybe we call her Madam Lina, probably.
4: Sure.
5: So Madam Lina came to us, and at the point in time, she was living in a rental flat with her family. So she had seven children living in a rental flat, and then herself and also her husband. At the point in time when she came to us, she wanted to start her own home-based business, because, you know, she had caregiving duties, right, to her children. So she wanted to basically supplement the income, her husband's income, the family's income, by starting a home-based business. But she didn't have the capital to be able to start that. So when she came on board using the grants, we supported her with the capital for her to start the business, with the equipment, with the items, with the ingredients for her to start her own F&B home-based business.
4: What were the products she was making?
5: She was making those Vietnamese rolls.
4: Like those crispy spring rolls,
5: The soft one. The soft one.
4: The rice.
5: Yes, the rice
4: wrap.
5: Yeah, the rice wrap spring rolls.
4: Okay.
5: And then there was a bit of a Malay cuisine as well, like roti jala.
4: Oh,
5: yeah,
4: okay,
5: curry
4: okay.
5: chicken. Yes. So she was delving into that.
4: Okay.
5: And she was really a good cook. Like, her dishes are really, really amazing.
4: I can imagine.
5: So I think she also wanted to share her passion and also her food with other people through this business, while at the same time being able to supplement her husband's income.
4: Mm.
5: So, we journeyed with her, and eventually she managed to actually earn from zero, right, to about $1,200 a month for her family through her home-based business.
4: That's wonderful.
5: Yes. And not only that, I think
4: while taking care of seven children, we have to add that,
5: seven
4: right?
5: Children, yes. Amazing. I don't know how she does it, but she did it anyway. I think about maybe 6 months after she graduated, she realized that I think she wanted to move into a purchase flat, right?
4: So when you say graduated from what?
5: Oh, graduated from the program that
4: from
5: we have.
4: From your program.
5: Because the program is about 6 months long, right?
4: Okay.
5: Yeah, so after she graduated, and 6 months after that, because we still keep in touch, the work that we do is very relational, it's not transactional. So it doesn't mean that after you graduate, you are going to stop having I mean, interactions with us. We're still going to support you, but it's more on a relational basis.
4: Right.
5: Yeah, so we still kept in touch, and she said after 6 months, she wanted to really purchase a flat, and she managed to actually purchase a flat because her husband and herself got that stability. So now she not only, because her kids have grown up, she not only have a home-based business, but she eventually went to work, I mean, full-time as a patient service associate. So now they are doing well. They are in a purchase flat with her family. And I think she invited us over for like an open house. And we were really quite amazed to see like the journey that she have taken, right? From the start when she really had like no home-based business to really having her own purchased home.
4: That is quite incredible. Yeah. It must be quite a lively home with the 7 kids there as well.
5: That's right. Yeah.
4: How does it make you feel when you see someone like that having and know that, you know, knowing that it's because of something you did that has allowed them to transform their lives in such a remarkable way? How does that make you feel?
5: Yeah, I mean, it's really very fulfilling. But for me, at the same time, it's also a privilege to be able to journey with the family because I learned so much from their resourcefulness, from their creativity, and also from their talents. I feel like I'm the one who's also very privileged to be on this journey. But of course, it's a very fulfilling feeling.
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2: 12 o'clock on this Wednesday, the 17th of June. Welcome to the Wellness Hour with me, Cheryl Goh. Coming up, we're going to explore what we're getting wrong about wellness and the mindset shift that could perhaps change everything. And also, three hosts, record ticket prices, and political drama off the pitch. Is this really the World Cup of Chaos? We're going to find out on the CNA Correspondent podcast. But first, let's get to the news. In data just out from Singapore, key exports expanded strongly in May, supported by robust AI-related demand. Now, data from Enterprise Singapore showed non-oil domestic exports rose 38.4% on year last month, extending the more than

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1: Egg of 14%. They are among 7 projects on offer, including 3 standard projects in Sembawang and Woodlands and 2 plus projects in Ang Mo Kio. Now, to provide greater support for large families, HDB has also enhanced the third child priority scheme starting from this BTO exercise. The TCPS allocation quota will be increased from up to 5% to 10% for the flats offered in BTO and sale of balance sales exercises. Now, it will also be expanded to include families expecting their third child. Applications for the June 2026 BTO exercise are open till the 24th of June and can be made online via the HDB Flats portal. And still in Singapore, well, Singapore will review its zero waste master plan to seek out new methods to boost recycling outcomes and extend the lifespan of Semakau landfill beyond 2035. Senior Minister of State for Sustainability and the Environment, Janil Puthucheary, said this today. It comes as recycling rates remain below levels recorded in 2019 when the master plan was launched. The news desk has more.
2: In a media release, the National Environment Agency said Singapore's overall recycling rate in 2025 was 52%. While it's slightly higher than the 50% rate in 2024, it remains below the 59% recorded in 2019. When the master plan was launched in 2019, the goal was to raise the country's recycling rate to 70% by 2030. Dr. Janil said there have been significant shifts in the global economics of recycling since. He said it's harder to sustain recycling due to disruptions in logistics, volatile commodity prices, and tighter import restrictions. He added that the review will be approached with fresh eyes, with a priority in domestic recycling and how Singapore can recover cleaner and less contaminated recyclables. Projections for the lifespan of Semakau landfill will also be updated, including measures needed to ensure sufficient landfill capacity beyond 2035. Dr. Janil also highlighted that Singapore is generating less waste than a decade ago, reflecting a genuine shift in how Singaporeans and businesses think about consumption.
1: And we go now to how China has made a call to uphold the UN's authority, warning that it has been challenged and representation in the body has become critically inadequate. Chinese Foreign Minister Wang Yi said there is a need to raise the representative voice of Global South countries at the UN as he outlined the country's new white paper on global governance. Beijing highlighted the importance of bolstering the multilateral world order in what it calls a turbulent era. And touching on regional conflicts, Mr. Wang emphasized the need for a ceasefire in the Middle East to ensure sustainable security in the region. Now, Iran's military has threatened a harsh response to Israel after strikes in southern Lebanon killed 4 people. Iran says that the U.S. must prove its commitment by implementing all the clauses of the Memorandum of Understanding, which includes ending the war in Lebanon. Now, it added any breach would be met with a, quote, decisive and crushing response. But Israel says that a pullout of its forces from Lebanon is not on the cards. Meanwhile, U.S. President Donald Trump says the details of the deal to end the conflict will be made public soon, but reiterated that Iran will not acquire a nuclear weapon.
3: Iran will never have a nuclear weapon. And it says it loud and clear. They're not going to develop it. They're not going to buy it. They're not going to do anything with it. And if they do, they suffer unbelievable consequences.
1: Now, global oil prices are dropping below $80 a barrel for the first time since the Iran war began. CNA's Elizabeth Neo tells us more.
4: Now, the decline in oil prices reflects growing expectations that Iranian crude could soon flow back into global markets. Now, under the reported terms of the U.S.-Iran peace agreement, Washington would waive sanctions on Iranian oil exports, allowing Tehran to begin selling crude.

0: sued again. The sanctions relief would also cover the banking, transportation, and insurance services needed to facilitate Iranian oil sales. Our top Wall Street banks are slashing their forecasts for oil prices on the improving prospects for Middle East exports. Goldman Sachs and Morgan Stanley now see Brent crude averaging $80 a barrel by the fourth quarter. Citi, even more bearish, projecting Brent would fall to about $70 per barrel in the same period. But despite the optimism, industry experts caution that restoring tanker traffic and oil exports may take several weeks. And while the deal could bring more Iranian crude onto the market, Mr. Trump is signaling that he could resume oil sanctions on Russia. Well, all of that feeding into inflation concerns on Wall Street, with investors now focused on Federal Reserve and how their officials will respond. U.S. Central Bank is widely expected to keep interest rates unchanged amid persistent price pressures. The Dow climbed above 52,000 for the first time, supported by falling oil prices, but a tech sell-off dragged both the S&P 500 and NASDAQ into the red.
1: Now, the G7 summit is underway in France, where world leaders are calling for greater pressure on Russia to end more than 4 years of war in Ukraine. Now, the conflict dominated discussions on the second day of the meeting, with the U.S. signaling it could reimpose sanctions on Russian oil exports. Ross Cullen filed this report for CNA from the summit in Evian.
2: Well, the European leaders here at the G7 summit on Tuesday tried to use their meetings with the US president to urge Donald Trump to take a harder line with Moscow to try to force President Putin to the negotiating table. And the US president did signal that he was ready now to have a more intensive focus on trying to solve the Russia-Ukraine conflict now that he felt that the US-Iran issue was pretty much sorted. He said that the US-Iran conflict was disappearing into the rear view mirror. Volodymyr Zelensky and Donald Trump had a one-on-one meeting here in Evian on Tuesday, and the Ukrainian leader saying that Kiev is ready to meet a Russian delegation at any time to try to establish a ceasefire. The UAE, Qatar, and Egypt were all also invited guests here at the G7 Leaders Summit on Tuesday, and they all had the chance for one-on-one sit-downs with the US president to further scrutinize President Trump about the details of the US-Iran Memorandum of Understanding, the impact on the Gulf, the post-conflict situation regarding the Strait of Hormuz, which Donald Trump says will be completely open once the deal is signed. On Wednesday, for the final day of the summit, the focus will turn to global GDP, with Emmanuel Macron leading a charge to try to ensure a more balanced sharing of economic growth. And there will also be a session on the safety and deployment of artificial intelligence.
1: And Britain's military says it's investigating reports that a Russian warship fired warning shots near a British yacht in the English Channel. Russia said the yacht was on a dangerous course towards the warship and failed to respond to repeated attempts to establish contact. And the incident comes amid heightened tensions between London and Moscow. CNA's Arnold Gay has more.
3: A UK defence source says the incident took place about 20 nautical miles south of the Isle of Wight. Jess, outside of British waters, no injuries or damage were reported, and the yacht continued its journey. Russia's defense ministry confirmed the warning shots were fired by the frigate Admiral Grigorovich, saying they were intended to avert a possible collision rather than target the vessel. Well, just 2 days ago, British authorities seized a Russia-linked tanker suspected of transporting sanctioned oil off England's south coast, the first operation of its kind by the United Kingdom. Britain says there's no indication the two incidents are connected. Prime Minister Keir Starmer has described the tanker seizure as a significant blow to Moscow's ability to finance its war in Ukraine.
1: And that was Arnold Gay there, wrapping up your news with me, Cheryl Goh. Headlines anytime on CNA 938 and CNA.asia. All right, 12:10 on this Wednesday, the 17th of June. Let's do a quick check on the roads for you. There's heavy traffic in the CTE tunnel towards AYE at Cainhill Circle exit. And we've got roadworks on the BKE towards PIEF after Mandai Road as well. As always, please do be patient and drive carefully.
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1: And weather-wise, thundery showers expected over many areas in the afternoon. In fact, I see that there's a heavy rain warning. Moderate to heavy thundery showers with gusty wind expected over many areas of Singapore between 12:30 p.m. and 2 p.m. So if you're heading out for lunch anytime soon, you might want to bring your brollies with you. Today's temperature range, 24 to 33 degrees Celsius.
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7: Now, the Wellness Hour with Cheryl Goh.
1: Yes, hello. Welcome to the Wellness Hour with me, Cheryl Goh. Now, today we're diving into what it really means to be well. Now, beyond the curated routines and feel-good slogans that we often see online now, right? So our guest today is the founder of a platform that is pushing back against performative wellness and unrealistic positivity. So from media to entrepreneurship, her journey of reinvention shapes a more honest and grounded approach to self-growth. And we'll explore, you know, what we're getting wrong about wellness as well, and the mindset shift that could perhaps help us to change everything. So we have with us on the Wellness Hour now, Ng Elian Groves, who is founder of Ornus. Elian, nice to have you with us.
8: Hi, Cheryl.
1: Yeah, so, you know, for listeners who may not have heard of Ornus before, Ornus, by the way, is spelled A-W-E-N-E-S-S. What does your platform stand for, and what gap in the wellness space were you trying to fill?
8: So Ornus is a platform that I started because I was craving a more Ornus. So a more Ornus and human and less performative way of talking about wellness. Yeah. So the name comes from the word, as you spelled it just now, Ornus, which also, according to Urban Dictionary, means deep moments of astonished wonderment.
1: It's like awe, right?
8: That's right. And interestingly, last week I just completed a mental wellness coaching facilitation course, and awe is one of the important feelings that we, state of mind, that we should have in the state of mental health.
1: The ability to feel awe.
8: That's right. When you're, because when you're in awe, you are basically very present and grateful for whatever's happening around you. So when you are in the state of awe, you're basically in the prime state of a mental health.
1: Yes. That's fascinating, because then you see something that's bigger. You're appreciating something that's bigger than yourself, right?
8: That's right.
1: Yeah.
8: That's
1: right. That's fascinating.
8: Yeah. So Ornus sits at the intersection of media, community, and wearable reminders like what I'm wearing right now and these necklaces. So we also have just launched our podcast called Honestly Speaking.
1: Okay.
8: But spelled as, you know, A-W-E-N-E-S-S-L-Y.
1: Yeah.
8: Where we talk about the in-betweens of life. We also host gatherings like the Honest Meltdown Club. Basically, 10 to 12 strangers come together and everyone get asked a question. And these are not surface questions. These are
1: really deep questions.
8: Deep questions. And we encourage the guests to answer as comfortable as they feel. Maybe that day they feel a bit more vulnerable, they want to share more. Maybe that day they feel a bit guarded. We always encourage them to come as they are.
1: Oh, I love that.
8: Yeah.
1: Can you give me an example of how deep, what's a deep question that you ask?
8: So maybe one example would be, how would you parent yourself?
1: Parent yourself. Wow. Yeah. I've never even thought of that. Wow. Yeah. Okay.
8: So that's the same narrative that we have with Honestly Speaking, because I, you know, I'm sure you have also consumed a lot of podcasts where we get told by successful people how to live our life so we maximize it.
1: Yeah.
8: I think coming from that background, I have a media background myself, I also have a bit of a fatigue of guru culture.
1: Yes.
8: You know?
1: It's almost, I think there's a term, toxic positivity now, right?
8: Yeah. So I think questions actually have the power to instigate something more introspective from all of us. Yeah. We all have the ability to think deeper, feel deeper.
1: Yeah.
8: And we can come to our own conclusions about what we need to lead a successful life. Yeah. So I think questions like that, like the you never thought of asking yourself, how would I parent myself? Yeah. So yeah, that is a good example.
1: Yeah, that's fascinating. Okay. Yeah. And so, like we said, you know, your onus is pushing back against this concept of performative wellness where, oh, I drink my tea every day and I do yoga and I meditate morning, right? So all that and that fake positivity. Mm. What are we getting wrong about wellness right now, Elaine?
8: I think what we get wrong is this obsession with being positive all the time. I mean, we are human.
1: Yes.
8: We cannot be positive all the time, right? Yeah. And I don't think healing means you're no longer angry, no longer confused or jealous.
1: Yeah.
8: But I think healing means you are no longer afraid of those parts of yourself.
1: Right.
8: Yeah. We just embrace it and use that as a lead to, as I mentioned earlier, deeper introspection to what creates that discomfort.
1: Yeah.
8: What creates those negative feelings.
1: Yeah.
8: Yeah, don't just completely remove them from your life because that's not possible anyway.
1: Yes, I really like how you're keeping it real. I mean, wellness, yes, you know, it's always good to feel safe and to feel rested and all that. But you're right. Sometimes if it becomes too much, then it becomes an added pressure in itself, right?
8: Exactly.
1: Well, I have to do this so that it's for my mental health. Then it defeats the purpose, right?
8: That's right.
1: Okay. So you've gone through very different, you know, life chapters. Like you said, you were from media and now you're in entrepreneurship and you've run a floral business as well. What did all these transitions teach you about identity and reinvention?
8: I think what these transitions have taught me is that I do not be fixated on a job title.
1: Okay.
8: You know, coming from a background where I was the title editor of a magazine.
1: Right.
8: You know.
1: Very glamorous.
8: Very glamorous. Yeah. You know, we get really amazing work trips where we think that is our life.
1: Yeah.
8: But that is just our job.
1: Yes.
8: And at the same time, I was running my floral business where I literally would be on all fours in a retail shop wiping up like floral scrapes on the same week.
1: Wow, yeah.
8: So that really made me realize that how we are treated is it's the permission for us to just be ourselves. It's really just all an identity, and we shouldn't also be clinging on to that because that can change, that can evolve. If I'm no longer an editor, am I going to be so think less of myself?
1: Yeah.
8: Because that is the value you put on yourself.
1: Yeah.
8: So I think also reinvention is often romanticized from the outside.
1: Okay.
8: When you are in it, it can feel really disorienting.
1: Yes, of course.
8: And you don't always know whether you are becoming more yourself or losing the self you used to recognize.
1: Or a version of yourself that you aspire to be but may not truly be your authentic self.
8: Exactly.
1: Right?
8: And, you know, when I was living that life, of course, everyone seems to be like, oh, that's such a cool job. You know, this must be the dream job.
1: Yeah.
8: So when I left that, of course, there's a part of me that, oh, am I no longer living my dream? Mm. But that was the dream that was sold to me from a young age,
1: right.
8: When you sit with yourself and you ask what you truly want, you try to uncondition yourself from social conditioning, parental conditioning, peer conditioning.
1: Yeah. It's funny that you should raise this point because I've also been, you know, I love this job. It's a big part of who I am, but I've also questioned that because there'll be a day when I will not do this job, right? And who I am without that job.
8: Exactly.
1: I've been asking myself that and I don't have the answers yet. Hopefully I'll find them, but it's something I've been thinking about. And also as a new mom, I feel that, you know, the work, you know, it just, the perspective changes.
8: Mm.
1: So I've been questioning this also. So it really resonated with me, what you said, Elaine. Okay. And so you've also described transformation as messy and non-linear. But how can people be more comfortable with not having everything figured out?
8: I think the first thing is to stop treating uncertainty as a failure.
1: I love that.
8: Yeah.
1: Okay. Yeah.
8: I mean, it's always going to be around. We are always, especially when we take on new roles, for example, like you say you become a new mom. Yeah. There are so many things you will be uncertain about.
1: Yes.
8: And, but that is the whole point of being alive.
1: That's true, right?
8: Yeah.
1: That's how you learn. Also,
8: exactly.
1: Right?
8: Yeah. I mean, you know, the whole duality thing is real.
1: That's
8: if you don't experience the adversity, you really wouldn't celebrate the joys that you have in your life, you know. And unfortunately, we live in a world that rewards clarity.
1: Yes.
8: Yeah. And we are expected to have like a 5-year plan.
1: Yes,
8: like
1: yes.
8: A personal brand. Yeah.
1: Milestones to hit, right?
8: That's right. Yeah. And but the thing is, the most meaningful transformation doesn't happen that way. It really happens in the more rock bottoms of your life when you're trying to figure things out.
1: That's true.
8: Yeah.
1: It might feel difficult in that moment, but that's where the most growth also happens.
8: Exactly.
1: Right?
8: I find that that's right. We say the opportunity is there, right? Yeah. The I don't know is a point of you figuring out what you want and what you want to know.
1: Yeah.
8: And I often think of transformation as less like a straight staircase and more like a spiral. You know, you can see how a spiral at some point they will meet, but you are still going upwards in a very gradual way.
1: Yeah.
8: Because when you think you have sort of resolved an aspect of or a shadow of or trauma from your past, life would give you certain experiences and situations to just test. Okay, Cheryl, have you really healed that? You know, that's the, and you might be surprised and you might not even realize how much you have grown and evolved until you've been tested. Like, hey, I didn't respond like how I would in the past.
1: Yeah. Well, that's really fascinating, Elian. and Honest, you know, you've built a community as well as a product line. So how important is community when it comes to sustaining long-term wellness? I believe it should be quite a big part because it's the people, right? Mm. Who we interact with, the relationships that we have.
8: Yeah, yeah, absolutely. I think community is key because so much of our pain happens in isolation.
1: Yeah.
8: So when you realize that we are truly not the only ones going through that pain, it really changes our perspective. Mm. And it can also help that you can gain insight, a different view to what you're going through.
1: Yeah.
8: So community is definitely key. So, and being witness to what you're going through is also really powerful. And there is just so much beauty when someone can hold a different mirror to yourself that we as humans, we always have blind spots. That there are certain things that we just can't see.
1: Yeah. And you're right. There's something very powerful about hearing someone going through something similar to you, but from a different perspective. I think, I mean, I've gone through IVF. My baby girl's like 10, 11 months now. But when I was going through that for 5 years, the IVF community here, shout out to the IVF community. Like, it really, like, it's the same thing, like similar setting where all the women who you don't know, but they all are going through IVF. We put them in a room and then we just start talking, right?
8: Yeah.
1: Like that process is just so cathartic, right?
8: Yeah.
1: It just is like, wow, you know, like someone really gets it, you know.
8: Yeah.
1: Because I, you know, your friends, you know, they support you, but they don't really get it. Whereas someone who's gone through it gets it. So I think that was really powerful. So kudos to you for bringing such communities together. Are there specific topics that you focus on?
8: When we host the Honest Meltdown Club, we always have certain topics.
1: Yeah.
8: So the last time we hosted is about the inner child.
1: Yes.
8: So that is when there are literally 12 guests, they are all strangers.
1: Yeah.
8: And the beautiful thing is when I hear about how some of them had gone on to have catch up on their own, even though they just met for the first time.
1: They became friends.
8: And
1: wonderful.
8: Yeah, and it's just so wonderful to know that, you're creating real connection there without your knowledge.
1: Yeah, real authentic connections because there's something in common there.
8: Yeah.
1: And that's really powerful. And that support system, I feel incredibly powerful.
8: Yeah, like you don't have to be the one that holds that space.
1: Yeah,
8: but you can just facilitate.
1: It's organic. It's an organic continuation of what you've started. That's fantastic. Okay. And social media, you know, as we all know, shapes beauty standards and may not be the most healthy at times. How does Honest kind of challenge or reshape those expectations, Elian?
8: Honest challenges that by widening what beauty is allowed to look and feel like.
1: Mm.
8: So for us, beauty is not just the face or the body.
1: Yeah.
8: It is the honesty. It is the humor. So if you look at some of the jewelry that we have, we always have phrases on it. Some which I might not be able to say on air.
1: Okay.
8: But maybe phrases like just a teenage girl in her 30s or 40s.
1: Oh, that's cute.
8: You know? And
1: Girls just want to have fun, something like that.
8: Yeah, exactly. So yeah. It's just a bit more cheeky.
1: Cheeky.
8: And I think we all have that side of us that we want to be, that wants to be seen.
1: Yeah.
8: And if you look at the jewelry, they're always colorful, they're always statement making, even though they're all a mix of crystals as well.
1: Yeah.
8: So, and I also think that social media has made many of us afraid to be seen unless we can control exactly how we are perceived.
1: Yes.
8: But real beauty has texture.
1: Yes.
8: You know, and it has history, it has imperfection. So that is the reason why the name honors as well.
1: Yeah.
8: And that's why it has several pillars about, it's not like humans, we are more than one facet.
1: Yes.
8: It's multifaceted.
1: Yeah. Mm. Yeah. Okay. If there's one mindset shift that you hope listeners will take away from our chat today, Elian, what would it be?
8: It would be that you don't have to wait until you are fully healed, fully confident, fully ready, before you start showing up for yourself.
1: Wow.
8: Because when are we fully there? Right? Mm. I mean, we don't know the answer.
1: Yeah.
8: And I think so many of us, we postpone our life. We think that when I'm more successful, when I'm less afraid, when I feel better, when I look better, when I feel braver, then I'll begin.
1: Yeah.
8: This is really my story with honors as well. I wanted to start it since 12 years ago, but I was filled with self-doubt. I was just convinced that who will care what I have to say? You know, yeah. So, and the evidence is when you keep going,
1: yes.
8: That's a proof of concept.
1: Yeah.
8: So you just have to keep going because actually the beauty is in the journey. It's really not the destination.
1: Yeah. Well, and you've made this platform happen and the journey continues, isn't it?
8: I hope so. Yeah. I hope so.
1: Yeah. All right. Yeah. Before we let you go, Elian, this has been so fascinating. I feel like I'm just like chatting with one of my girlfriends, you know, but it's so fun, right? We are the Wellness Hour here on CNA 938. So we want to know, what does wellness mean to you?
8: So wellness to me is really the ability to be truly honest with yourself. And I think that from my conversations with many, many people and many friends, acquaintances, that sometimes I notice we haven't really explored that, a lot of us. We marry the kind of partner, have the kind of job that we thought we are supposed to have. And then maybe after a certain period, we realize that that's not what we want. And we turn our life upside down. And I think that if we have been honest with us more from an earlier stage, a lot of that could be avoided. So I think wellness is also able to notice what around you is giving you joy. Yeah. It's really, really in the smallest moments. It's not like a big overhaul.
1: Yeah.
8: Or like a spa treatment or like a green juice. Yeah.
1: It's really little things, right?
8: Yeah, it's really the little things.
1: What a wonderful way to end our chat with you today. Thank you so much for sharing so vulnerably and so honestly and so authentically. I really, really appreciate it, Elian. We've been speaking today on the Wellness Hour to Elian Ng Groves, who is founder of Ornus. If you want to check out her platform, her website is www.awe-ness.com. Elian, thank you so much for coming on the Wellness Hour.
8: Thank you.
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1: Time for your news on CNA 938, here with me, Cheryl Goh. Now, China is calling to uphold the UN's authority, warning that it has been challenged and representation in the body has been critically inadequate. Chinese Foreign Minister Wang Yi said there is a need to raise the representative voice of global South countries at the US, as he outlined the country's new white paper on global governance. Beijing highlighted the importance of bolstering the multilateral world order in what it calls a turbulent era. On regional conflicts, Mr. Wang emphasized the need for a ceasefire in the Middle East to ensure sustainability, to ensure sustainable security in the region. And Iran's military has threatened to retaliate harshly against Israel's attacks in Lebanon, which have left at least four people dead. Tehran insists its agreement with Washington to end the war must also bring a halt to Israel's strikes on Lebanon. Iran's warning comes as U.S. President Donald Trump publicly criticized Israel's military operations against Hezbollah. Mr. Trump said the conflict had dragged on for too long and was casting a shadow over his deal with Iran. Now, he also called on Israeli Prime Minister Benjamin Netanyahu to act more responsibly in Lebanon. Meanwhile, the U.S. leader says the details of the U.S. Memorandum of Understanding with Iran will be made public soon. And he is also standing firm on nuclear disarmament, which remains a key demand for Washington.
10: Iran will never have a nuclear weapon. And it says it loud and clear. They're not going to develop it. They're not going to buy it. They're not going to do anything with it. And if they do, they suffer unbelievable consequences.
1: From Tel Aviv, Blake Sifton has more on Israel's response to the U.S.-Iran agreement.
11: This deal is very unpopular across the political spectrum here in Israel. Prime Minister Netanyahu has tried to distance himself from it. He's said in an address that this was a deal negotiated solely by President Trump. Of course, Israel was not a party to these negotiations. There are growing fears here that they've been increasingly sidelined by the United States. Prime Minister Netanyahu admitted that the Israeli government doesn't even know the details, the specific details of what is in this agreement. But many here are concerned that it will limit the freedom of movement, freedom of action of the Israeli military against Hezbollah in Lebanon. Of course, it's expected that this deal will bring a ceasefire in Lebanon. U.S. officials have suggested there won't be any kind of requirement for the Israeli military to pull out of Lebanon. However, Prime Minister Netanyahu has vowed that the Israeli military will remain in Lebanon as long as necessary. Iranian Foreign Minister Abbas Araghchi saying that both the continued presence of the Israeli military in southern Lebanon, as well as any future Israeli attacks, will be viewed as a violation of this interim agreement by Iran.
1: And still in your news, President Trump says the vital Strait of Hormuz will reopen on Friday and will be toll-free. But experts caution it could take time before shipping resumes and oil markets return to normal. Before the war, up to 80% of petroleum and liquefied natural gas transiting the waterway was bound for Asian markets. CNA's Judy Liu has more.
0: China, India, Japan and South Korea were among the top importers. China has been more insulated as it also buys oil from Russia and Canada. Plus, Beijing holds substantial crude oil inventories. India increased imports from Russia, U.S., Brazil, Venezuela, Nigeria and Angola to weather the storm. It also increased fuel prices. Japan and South Korea leaned on emergency reserves. They also ramped up coal-fired power generation. Soaring oil prices weighed on their currencies. And the Philippines, which is also heavily dependent on Middle Eastern energy, declared a national emergency and ordered nationwide consumption cuts, while Pakistan suspended power on a rolling basis to control energy prices. But the head of the International Energy Agency says the unconditional reopening of the Strait of Hormuz is essential to easing the energy crisis. If the agreement to reopen the strait holds, it could free hundreds of ships carrying oil, LNG and other commodities to begin the journey towards Asian ports. Even then, the turnaround time for ships to clear the waterway and reach their final destinations could take months.
1: And that is your news with me, Cheryl Goh. Headlines anytime on CNA 938 and CNA.Asia. Asia Business Now on CNA 938. Global oil prices have dropped below $80 US dollars a barrel for the first time since the Iran war began. And there are growing expectations that the Iranian crude could soon flow back into global markets. Here's Yasmin Yonkers with more.
12: Under the reported terms of the U.S.-Iran peace agreement, Washington would waive sanctions on Iranian oil exports, allowing Tehran to begin selling crude again. And the sanctions relief would also cover the banking, transportation and insurance services that are needed to facilitate Iranian oil sales. And top Wall Street banks are slashing their forecasts for oil prices on the improving prospects for Middle East exports. Goldman Sachs and Morgan Stanley now see that Brent crude averaging $80 a barrel by the fourth quarter. Citi is even more bearish, projecting Brent would fall to about $70 per barrel in the same period. And despite the optimism, industry experts caution that restoring tanker traffic and oil exports may take several weeks. And while the deal could bring more Iranian crude onto the market, Mr. Trump signaling he could resume oil sanctions on Russia. And Asian equities mostly in the red, bringing a three-day winning run to an end. And that mirrored declines on Wall Street and also comes as investors positioned ahead of the Federal Reserve's inaugural policy decision under Kevin Warsh.
1: And SpaceX has continued to add to its blistering surge since going public last week. Shares rose as much as 17% before falling back, ending almost 5% in the green. And with its gains, SpaceX has surpassed Amazon's market value to become the fifth most valuable U.S. company. The firm had at one point briefly topped Microsoft as well. Richard Riley is Chief Investment Officer at Questar Capital Partners. He explains why investors see SpaceX differently from other related companies.
13: This stock has generated the most excitement I've seen since baby Facebook going public, you know, 14 years ago. So there's a lot of excitement behind that name. We expect that name to go higher in the short run. SpaceX is unique. I mean, they are a very unique company. I mean, there are so many believers in Elon Musk and just all the great things that they're doing because, as you know, they've rolled. It's not just SpaceX. You know, they've got XAI, they've got X itself in there, and there's talk about them even rolling Tesla and all the Optimus robots in there, where I think there's still a lot of concern about AI and the competition. We're seeing already price competition between Anthropic and OpenAI coming in. And I think that's got people concerned, and that may play into those valuations not being quite as, or they're not being quite the same level of excitement as there is with SpaceX.
1: Business news as it breaks on CNA.Asia. And we check on your markets right now. Asia equities are under pressure at midday, bringing a three-day winning run to an end. Greater China markets are headed lower. Hong Kong's Hang Seng has dipped 0.4%, while the Shanghai Composite is down 0.2%. South Korea's Kospi also seeing some weakness, easing slightly. Elsewhere in the region, major Asian markets are seeing more optimism. Japan's Nikkei 225 is leading the charge, rising 1%, while Australia's ASX 200 is up 0.5%. Back home, the STI has rallied up 1.3% to 5,183 points. Local banks are seeing sizable gains. DBS has surged 2.1% to $65.06. OCBC is up 1.6% to $24.65. And UOB rose 1.2% to $39.48.
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1: Alrighty, checking on the roads for you at 12:40 on this Wednesday, the 17th of June. Vehicle breakdown on the PIE towards Changi after Bukit Batok East Avenue 3. Another vehicle breakdown on the AYE towards MCE after Tuas West Road. And a third stalled vehicle on the PIE towards Changi after CTE SLE. As always, do be patient. Drive carefully.
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1: It's the Wellness Hour here on CNA 938, and you're with me, Cheryl Goh. We bring you now an episode of the CNA Correspondent Podcast, looking at the current FIFA World Cup and why it's proving to be a World Cup of chaos. Arnold Gay speaks to correspondents Matthew Mohan, Mitch McCain, and Tony Waterman to unpack the politics, problems, and blemishes behind this beautiful game.
16: Teams, 3 host nations, and matches played in 16 cities across an entire continent. The FIFA World Cup 2026 is the biggest ever played. Now, one of the teams is Iran, a country technically still at war with the United States. Oh, by the way, the three host nations, Canada, the US, and Mexico, they're fighting a trade war with each other. About a week into the World Cup, it's already delivered more drama off the pitch than most tournaments ever deliver. Some call it the World Cup of chaos, and even measured observers like Victoria University sports scientist Hans Westerbreek struggle to push back.
17: And it certainly comes close, and I think the next few weeks will indeed either prove or disprove that particular position. Certainly in the lead up to this World Cup, I think it has never been more controversial.
16: I'm Arnold Gay. Joining me are Mitch McCann, our New York correspondent, and Matt Mohan, our sports correspondent, who is in Dallas on a stopover before he heads to Guadalajara. We also have Tony Waterman, our DC correspondent, who's been watching the tournament inside Mexico. Let's go to her first. Tony, what are you seeing and hearing in Mexico?
18: Arnold, Mitch, Matt, the mood here inside Mexico City's fan zone has been absolutely electrifying. 55,000 people jam-packed into Mexico City's iconic main square. It is the largest of every square in Latin America. It has been completely transformed into a sea of color, noise, celebration. You have fans out here blowing horns, wearing their team jerseys, being as loud as possible. People here on the ground telling me that they are here because the ticket prices are just too expensive at the stadium. So that is why they are coming here to celebrate their team. As you'd expect, most of the people here are from Mexico, but I've talked to people from Brazil, Colombia, South Africa. I've even seen people sporting jerseys for Team Japan. Japan, one of two Asian countries to have qualified for this World Cup. The other one, of course, being South Korea. But everything kicking off right here in Mexico City. But the games are going to be played across North America. 16 host cities in Mexico, the United States, and Canada. But I would be willing to bet you guys that the fans here are the loudest, proudest of any of those fan zones. Back to you guys.
16: Great stuff, Tony. Thank you. Tony Waterman in Mexico. Mitch, before we go deep, I want to establish one thing here. I know Matt is a big football fan. Where are you? I mean, do you like soccer, or is it more NFL, NBA, or maybe Shohei Ohtani?
19: Oh, well, look, in the last couple of weeks, Arnold, it's actually been the New York Knicks. I've become a basketball fan because New York has been gripped by this basketball fever. But now I'm going to start supporting football. I'm not sure how good my team, New Zealand, is or how far they'll go, but I think I'm going to be a soccer fan for the next six weeks, I think.
16: Fair enough. Okay, some Mitch are calling this the World Cup of Chaos a week in. Is that label fair, you think? Is it still holding?
19: Yeah, look, I think there's been this sort of undercurrent of chaos even after the tournament has started. But at the same time, I think much of the focus now has moved to what's actually happening on the pitch, and we're starting to see a bit of a buzz around the World Cup, here in New York at least. And up until the start of the World Cup, I hadn't really seen anything to suggest that. I spent a lot of time in the city over the weekend, had some family visiting from overseas, and I saw so many Brazilian fans out wearing their jerseys. And I have to say, I saw more people wearing Scottish kilts than I've ever seen in my life. I think they had arrived from Scotland in New York on their way up to Boston to the first match over the weekend. But, you know, as we've talked about, I think there is this undercurrent of chaos at the moment that continues. I mean, the BBC is reporting that 11 of the Iranian people tied to the Iranian football team had their appeals rejected and they won't be able to come into the United States. Fans from Haiti, you know, Haiti haven't been in the World Cup for 50 years. They can't come to the US either. And it's also been reported that one of the match referees has been accused of making a racist hand gesture on the field, and FIFA's been urged to investigate. So while the games are getting underway and we're enjoying the matches now, this undercurrent of chaos seems to persist.
16: Okay, Matt, you're in Dallas right now. From an Asian perspective, because, you know, obviously we know that you were in Singapore monitoring everything, you know, in the lead up. You're going there to watch the matches too. Did you feel the drama here? Or, you know, was this at that time while you were here just too distant, you know, for our football fans in this part of the world?
20: So I think the Asian perspective is rather unique. And the fact that most of the Asian countries are not affected by these sweeping travel bans or immigration issues. So it seems like festival football is happening, these issues are unfolding, but we are sort of in a bubble. And I think for many football fans in Asia, this is something that is not new. Issues have popped up in Qatar, issues have popped up in Russia, and this just seemed to be another set of issues that are unique to the World Cup here in the United States, Canada and Mexico.
16: And is it fair to say that the excitement level for World Cup 2026 is as high as it's ever been for other World Cups as well?
20: Yeah, I mean, look, on the ground, it feels like a world apart. You know, fans are enjoying themselves. I've been to two games now. We've never felt that sort of chaos on the ground. It's just been all football, a lot of fun. You know, the supporters are in high spirits. People are enjoying themselves. The football being dished out is good as well. So, yes, I know the headlines, the geopolitics of it all. It seems like a lot of chaos, but trust me, on the ground, at the pitches, in the stadium, it feels a wall apart.
16: Mitch, Iran playing all its group matches in the United States, the first time in World Cup history that a host nation has welcomed a team from a country that it's technically still at war with. You mentioned this very briefly. Iranian supporters have had their tickets revoked as well. There are other issues like the referee not being allowed in. We'll talk about that a bit later. But here's my question, Mitch. Is FIFA running this World Cup or is it the US government?
19: It's a very good question, Arnold. And I think a lot of people that are attending matches and watching the World Cup from afar will be asking the same question. And look, I think FIFA finds itself in a very difficult position here because on one hand, it wants to have a very successful World Cup. It wants to generate a large amount of profit so that it can funnel that money back into the wider game globally. On the other hand, it has to keep a close relationship with the US president and all the other host countries. And we have seen, you know, just how hard FIFA's president, Gianni Infantino, has been sort of lavishing praise on Donald Trump for the past year. He's even awarded him this newly created FIFA Peace Prize that was delivered to him in Washington. And it was, you know, a big fanfare that Donald Trump seemed to love. And this sort of getting close to the administration has really extended to FIFA going along with some of the State Department's rules around visas. Essentially, FIFA not pushing back on some of these rulings and saying, well, these are the rules of a host country and they have to be respected. So on one hand, they want, you know, a very positive World Cup. And so they're trying not to, you know, speak out too loudly against some of these rulings. Gianni Infantino, one of the top FIFA officials today, said that we need to respect that we're not kings of the world who can rule over governments and police forces. He said, we're a sports organization. We try to do the best with the means that we have. So FIFA kind of going along with the US government here. And I think there's been another development concerning Iran in the last day or so. And that is that fans who want to take the pre-revolutionary Iranian flag, that's the one with the sun and the lion that's often used in anti-regime protests, they won't be allowed to take that into the stadiums. That was a ruling made by FIFA. It's been upheld by the court. So there's a lot of controversy around Iran's participation in the World Cup, as you mentioned. And I think that's something that's going to continue in the coming weeks. We may see protests in and outside of the stadium. And I think people are going to be watching closely to see whether or not the players protest somehow, whether or not they, you know, choose not to sing the national anthem. This is a big storyline here, and it has a lot of implications, so we're going to be watching it very closely.
16: Matt, I want to step back, if I can, away from the politics and the geopolitics for a moment. and ask about, you know, what all that's been happening, you know, mean for the football fan, the average football fan. I've come across some reports. I've heard some fans saying, look, you know, football doesn't seem to be for me anymore. There's so many other things which are getting in the way. I can't just buy a ticket, you know, a ticket to the match, a plane ticket, and watch football the way I was able to do so in previous World Cups. I mean, what's your sense, you know, of this particular, if you like, objection coming from some fans?
20: Yeah, for sure. Like what you said, you know, moves like this, visa issues, travel bans, these all risk alienating fans, right? And football is supposed to be the global game, the game for everyone. Doesn't matter which country you're from, you enjoy it, right? So I think it's sad because we're going to see fans not being able to come here, or you mentioned tickets, fans being priced out of tickets. So I've spoken to fans who are priced out of tickets to watch their own team, so they watch other teams instead. So there are ways around it, but you risk alienating fans when this is a global game, and that's quite a sad thing.
16: Okay. I also want to, as an add-on, ask about the Somalian referee, Omar Atan. Was going to be the first Somalian referee, first of all, to be at the World Cup, and also Africa's top referee, turned away, no longer part of the tournament. If you can just very briefly help us understand the possible wider implications of this. I believe this has not happened ever before, right?
20: Yeah, and I think what Mitch said earlier about the Trump administration and FIFA, you know, it certainly rings true in this case, right? Because the host nations have their own rules, they have their own regulations, and FIFA just has to work with them on that, right? And Gianni Infantino has said that, you know, we don't govern the country, right? We play by their rules. And I think in terms of implications, it could mean that down the road, FIFA have to have a closer look at who are hosting these World Cups, right? You know, this really created the headlines, further negative publicity, and like you say, a World Cup of chaos, this just feeds into it.
16: Yeah, easy enough to see, you know, if two countries are at war over trade and tariffs, for example, something similar could happen. Mitch, I want to talk about money now, always important for any sporting tournament, dynamic pricing, tiered pricing, you know, a whole bunch of different things which have come into play for tickets at this particular World Cup. All this has meant, as I understand it, you know, the average price for a group stage ticket is $600. And if you go all the way to the final at the stadium in New Jersey, East Rutherford, I believe, I've come across $33,000. And then we have those transport complaints as well, trying to get to the stadiums. I'm wondering if that anger so far about a weekend has translated into things like empty seats. Have there been demonstrations? Or, I mean, one theory or one possibility, you know, some sports pundits brought up was the fact that people will pay, they will wait to the last minute, but they will pay and they will go. Is that what you're seeing so far? Which of it are you is visible right now?
19: Yeah, look, a bit of both. I mean, this goes on from what Matt was just saying, Arnold, is that, you know, people will pay, you know, extraordinary amounts for these tickets, but at the same time, you do run the risk of alienating general fans who simply can't afford to do that. I mean, there's so many people that can't pay that huge amount of money to go to the final. And before I came on to speak to you both just now, I had a look on a popular ticket resale website that we often use here in the US, and the cheapest ticket I could find to the FIFA World Cup final was $9,000. That's the cheapest ticket. And the most expensive resale ticket I could find was $45,000. So it's safe to tell you both, I won't be buying either of them. So you won't see me at the final. But look, I think the high cost of this tournament have been a prominent storyline here. And that has put, as I said, putting some of attending these matches far out of reach for the average person. You know, it's unclear if that's translated into what we've seen in terms of tickets not being purchased. I mean, there has been a case where some stadiums have been, you know, rather empty at times, or there have been large patches of the stadiums where fans certainly haven't been sitting in their chairs. I know examples in Mexico and California and Texas where we've seen that over the last couple of days. But FIFA's been adamant that ticket sales have been going very well. I think they said there's only been a shortfall about 1,500. And one of their excuses for at least one of the matches were, you know, the stadium might not look completely full, but you can't see how many people are on the concourse. And there's other reporting that it's been so hot in the US that some people haven't been in their seats because of, you know, of the heat. So they've been going back out onto the concourse to watch their games as well. So, you know, I think it's interesting. It is so expensive and it's difficult to get to these games in many cases. I know we've been reporting here on CNA about how expensive it is to get out to East Rutherford, New Jersey. Mm-hmm. And they've been having trains going out there that were going to cost $150 just to get to the stadium and back from New York City, which is a really high cost when that ticket normally is $13. So we haven't seen mass protests around that, but I think there's been a lot of unhappy people about it. One of them has been the mayor of New York, Zohra Mamdani. He managed to secure a lot of cheap tickets that people could bid in a lottery to get those. But I think, I have to say, I think this has really left a sour taste in many people's mouths. You know, this is meant to be an exciting time for the city and the country, as well as Canada and Mexico. And for a lot of people, it's not such a happy time because they can't afford to go.
16: Well, maybe a happier time for Asia, Matt. 8 Asian teams in this particular World Cup. But let's be straight, let's be honest about this. Is 8 representative of Asian football being stronger, or is it just because we have this expanded 48-team format?
20: Yeah, I mean, that's a good question. And I think, honestly, it's a mixture of both. Obviously, with an expanded tournament, you have more teams coming to play. And I would say that the minnows don't just come from Asia. They come from other parts of the world as well. We see Curaçao, we see Cape Verde. These are not Asian teams, right? And honestly, the Asian storyline in the World Cup so far has been fantastic. We've had Asian, or rather AFC teams pulling their weight, right? We saw Korea come back from behind to beat Czech Republic. We saw Japan pull off that 2-2 draw with Netherlands, and so on and so forth. Qatar with their first ever point at the World Cup. So yes, it may seem as if, okay, these Asian teams are not gonna, you know, do so well against the heavyweights, but they are doing really well. I mean, even as we record this, Saudi Arabia has 1-0 up against Uruguay. Can you imagine saying that years ago? So, you know, performances on the pitch are speaking for themselves. And honestly, I think this could be a historic World Cup for Asian teams. We'll only see. But again, it helps that third place teams can go through as well, right? So
16: your pick, is it going to be the dark horse, Japan?
20: Oh, no, I'm not going to pick them to lose the tournament.
16: No.
20: Let's be real. Okay.
16: To advance yes, the furthest, maybe?
20: Honestly, Japan look okay, but the problem is with Japan is that they have a very tough matchup after the group stages. So if they finish first or second, it could be Brazil, it could be Morocco, two really strong teams. I think South Korea is actually really good.
16: Gentlemen, we leave it there. Thank you so much for talking to me. I'm Arnold Gay. See you on the next Correspondent Podcast. This was brought to you by Tiffany Ang, Nat Fettel-Vero, Sikri Iman, and Craig Dale.
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1: 1 o'clock on this Wednesday, the 17th of June. Welcome to the Encore Hour here on CNA 938. Coming up, a replay of Mind Your Money. Are we really spending smarter or are we making money more complicated? We're going to get into that very shortly. And also on the Encore of the Wellness Hour, we explore what we're getting wrong about wellness and the mindset shifts that could help change everything. All that's coming up, but first, here's the news. Singapore's key exports expanded strongly in May, supported by robust AI-related demand. Data from Enterprise Singapore showed non-oil domestic exports rose 38.4% on year last month, extending the more than 24% rise in the previous month. It marks 9 straight months of expansion and also beats market estimates. Electronic shipments continued to surge, supported by demand for specialized PC parts and other tech products. Non-electronic exports also expanded by about 17.7%. The top three product segments last month were integrated circuits, disc media, and pharmaceuticals. Among key markets, exports to Taiwan, US, and China rose substantially. Shipments to Indonesia fell over the period. And economists have raised

0: Dad, Daniel and I are applying for our first BTO flat.
1: That's wonderful. Which area are you looking at?
0: We're hoping to get a flat closer to town for work. You know, somewhere near an MRT station and amenities.
1: Ah, won't such locations be very expensive?
0: It's actually more affordable than we thought. 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And if we get a prime or plus flat in a more central location, we'll get additional subsidies too.
1: But even with the subsidies, it's still a big financial commitment. Are you sure you're ready for it?
0: Don't worry, Dad. On top of the market discounts and additional subsidies, first-timer couples like us can also get up to $120,000 in housing grants when we buy a BTO flat. 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
1: Looks like you've really done your homework.
0: Well, I learned from the best.
2: PS allocation quota will be increased from up to 5% to 10% for the flats offered in BTO and sale of balance sales exercises. It will also be expanded to include families expecting their third child. Applications for the June 2026 BTO exercise are open till the 24th of June and can be made online via the HDB flat portal. And Singapore will review its zero waste master plan to seek out new methods to boost recycling outcomes and extend the lifespan of Semakau landfill by beyond 2035. Senior Minister of State for Sustainability and the Environment, Janil Puthucheary, said this today. It comes as recycling rates remain below levels recorded in 2019 when the master plan was launched. Here's the news desk with more.
3: In a media release, the National Environment Agency said Singapore's overall recycling rate in 2025 was 52%. While it's slightly higher than the 50% rate in 2024, it remains below the 59% recorded in 2019. When the master plan was launched in 2019, the goal was to raise the country's recycling rate to 70% by 2030. Dr. Janil said there have been significant shifts in the global economics of recycling since. He said it's harder to sustain recycling due to disruptions in logistics, volatile commodity prices, and tighter import restrictions. He added that the review will be approached with fresh eyes, with a priority in domestic recycling and how Singapore can recover cleaner and less contaminated recyclables. Projections for the lifespan of Semakau landfill will also be updated, including measures needed to ensure sufficient landfill capacity beyond 2035. Dr. Janil also highlighted that Singapore is generating less waste than a decade ago, reflecting a genuine shift in how Singaporeans and businesses think about consumption.
2: And we continue now with how China has made a call to uphold the UN's authority, warning that it has been challenged and representation in the body has become critically inadequate. Chinese Foreign Minister Wang Yi said there is a need to raise the representative voice of Global South countries at the UN, as he outlined the country's new white paper on global governance. Beijing highlighted the importance of bolstering the multilateral world order in what it calls a turbulent era. And touching on regional conflicts, Mr. Wang emphasized the need for a ceasefire in the Middle East to ensure sustainable security in the region. And Iran's military has threatened a harsh response to Israel after strikes in southern Lebanon killed 4 people. Iran says that the U.S. must prove its commitment by implementing all the clauses of the Memorandum of Understanding, which includes ending the war in Lebanon. It added any breach would be met with a, quote, decisive and crushing response. But Israel says that a pullout of its forces from Lebanon is not on the cards. Meanwhile, U.S. President Donald Trump says the details of the deal to end the conflict will be made public soon, but reiterated that Iran will not acquire a nuclear weapon.
4: Iran will never have a nuclear weapon. And it says it loud and clear. They're not going to develop it. They're not going to buy it. They're not going to do anything with it. And if they do, they suffer unbelievable consequences.
2: Now, the G7 summit is underway in France, where world leaders are calling for greater pressure on Russia to end more than 4 years of war in Ukraine. The conflict dominated discussions on the second day of the meeting, with the US signaling it could reimpose sanctions on Russian oil exports. Russ Cullen files this report for

0: Vianney from the summit in Evian.
1: Well, the European leaders here at the G7 summit on Tuesday try to use their meetings with the US president to urge Donald Trump to take a harder line with Moscow to try to force President Putin to the negotiating table. And the US president did signal that he was ready now to have a more intensive focus on trying to solve the Russia-Ukraine conflict now that he felt that the US-Iran issue was pretty much sorted. He said that the US-Iran conflict was disappearing into the rear view mirror. Volodymyr Zelensky and Donald Trump had a one-on-one meeting here in Evian on Tuesday, and the Ukrainian leader saying that Kyiv is ready to meet a Russian delegation at any time to try to establish a ceasefire. The UAE, Qatar and Egypt were all also invited guests here at the G7 Leaders Summit on Tuesday, and they all had the chance for one-on-one sit-downs with the US president to further scrutinize President Trump about the details of the US-Iran Memorandum of Understanding, the impact on the Gulf, the post-conflict situation regarding the Strait of Hormuz, which Donald Trump says will be completely open once the deal is signed. On Wednesday, for the final day of the summit, the focus will turn to global GDP, with Emmanuel Macron leading a charge to try to ensure a more balanced sharing of economic growth. And there will also be a session on the safety and deployment of artificial intelligence.
0: And France has also invited several non-member nations to participate in the summit. Leaders from India, South Korea and Brazil are among those in attendance. Andrew Yeo, senior fellow at the Center for Asia Policy Studies, weighed in on the significance of their participation.
2: This is a larger gathering than usual, I believe, for the G7 this year. And this is really French President Emmanuel Macron's prerogative as the host. And my sense is he may have invited more countries just because of the slew of global issues that are on the table. You know, economic security, energy, these are large issues that impact countries in the Middle East, in Europe, and Asia. And so we have a broader gathering here. Of course, countries like Egypt, UAE, Qatar, they were invited because they were part of the negotiations with Iran. But in the case of a country like South Korea, you know, energy security is paramount. And the South Korean leader has been invited for the past four of the five at G7 summits. So it wasn't a complete surprise. But I also think that the French president wants a broader showing just because in some ways, it can diffuse the awkwardness with President Trump, and having more countries there may suggest that there's some important issues that need to be discussed on the table. And it's demonstrating to President Trump that this is a gathering of other world leaders to address a variety of issues.
0: And that is your news with me, Cheryl Goh. Headlines anytime on CNA 938 and CNA.Asia. Alrighty, 1:10 on this Wednesday. It is the 17th of June. On the roads, vehicle breakdown on the AYE towards MCE at Pioneer Road entrance, and a vehicle breakdown on the KJE towards BKE at Choa Chu Kang Way exit. Some roadworks happening on the ECB towards Changi at Fort Road exit as well. As always, do be patient and drive carefully. Weatherwise, today, thundery showers expected in many areas this afternoon. In fact, there's a heavy rain warning from the Met Service. Moderate to heavy thundery showers with gusty wind expected over many areas of Singapore between now till 2 p.m. So if you're heading out for lunch, do bring your brollies with you.
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4: Now, Mind Your Money with Cheryl Goh.
0: Yes, hello. Welcome to Mind Your Money with me, Cheryl Goh. Now, from cash back hacks to side hustles, many Singaporeans are now trying to stretch every dollar. But what does that actually really mean to be value-driven in today's context? As the cost of living rises, consumers are becoming more deliberate with how they spend, but are we making smarter choices or just more complicated ones? And how are attitudes towards money shifting, and how are businesses responding? Well, today we're going to get into all this with John Huang, who is Head of Growth and Marketing at Telco Circles Life. John, nice to have you on Mind Your Money. Welcome to the show.
5: Hey, thanks for having me, Cheryl. Nice to be here.
0: Yes, very nice to have you with us. Now, Singaporeans, you know, often very described as very value-driven, right? We want to make the most out of every dollar, get the bang for our buck. But what does that actually look like in today's context, John?
5: Yeah, that's absolutely true. Obsessing with value is a very Singaporean characteristic, you know, to be kiasu, to want the most value of everything you give. But our pursuit of value has evolved over the years. So just 10 years ago, perception of value was more single-dimensional in the form of discounts or getting more for the same price. Today, however, consumers have become more dynamic in how they define and pursue value. While price is still often the starting point, consumers go beyond looking for the lowest price. They also factor in cashback, platform vouchers, and loyalty benefits to determine the true cost of something. And also beyond price, Singaporeans have also become more intentional when making purchases, often also factoring in convenience, time savings, and also flexibility into the value equation. And I would say ordering food delivery is a good example, especially when having a big party, you know, so taking into consideration the convenience, time savings, and also the opportunity costs that you otherwise might give up should you go just for the lowest cost of things.
0: Okay, that's a good way to kind of like set the stage for this. Would you say people, I think you've mentioned it, you know, we're more intentional and we look at things beyond price, right? But so are we becoming more strategic with our spending, or are we perhaps just being more cautious overall and just being like, you know, tighter with how we spend?
5: A bit of both. There's definitely a heightened sense of caution overall. So over 70% of Singaporeans cited cost of living as the most pressing issue right now. But Singaporeans are also extremely dynamic in exercising this caution. So in my observations and conversations with end consumers, when it comes to necessities like household products, it's not uncommon for Singaporeans to buy in bulk and time purchases around sale periods to capitalize on discounts or maximize rewards. But on the other hand, Singaporeans are also not shying away from discretionary spend. So outbound travel has increased year on year, and Singaporeans remain among the highest spenders globally. And we are also well entrenched in the concept of emotional value, you know, which is like from travel experiences or blind boxes, they are all the rage today. But in doing so, I would say consumers are fully capable of using comparison platforms, reward ecosystems, and now even AI to ensure that they get the most bang for their buck. So people aren't necessarily spending less. They're just spending more deliberately in today's market.
0: Yeah. So it's not just, they're no longer buying things because they're cheap, right? But they're buying them because of the satisfaction that an experience or an item gives them or plays a part in their life. Okay. That's good to know.
5: Yeah.
0: But there's still this, a lot of talk about still, you know, wanting to maximize our value, John. But when does that mindset sort of become a bit counterproductive?
5: Yeah, Singaporeans are all about maximizing, especially we are a saturated market and there's perfect information, I would say, compared to bigger markets out there. But, well, it can become counterproductive if the effort outweighs the benefit. So if someone spends more hours researching to save a small amount, then there comes a point where time has value too, right? But at the heart of it all, what helps is for us to be clear on what we want to optimize our spends for. Is it discounts, cashback, or miles, or some other benefit? So miles cards come with a relatively lengthier payback, but that's also where one could really stretch their dollar, and there's clearly a camp for that. So I would say being clear on your money or value optimization goal will help prevent unproductive comparisons among Singaporeans.
0: Yeah, I like what you said about, you know, when effort outweighs the benefit, then yeah, no point, right? If you're spending too much time trying to save a few cents or a few dollars, then yeah, it's not worth it at the end of the day. Okay, and let's talk about things like cashback habits and deal hunting, you know, which you've alluded to. You know, Singapore is very savvy now when it comes to things like that. I'm quite a big user of the cashback app that we know about. How have these changed the way people think about money, John?
5: Yeah, so today what we are presented with is not simply the final price. In fact, there are many formats of value right now, especially over the last 5 years where value and platform ecosystems have risen and grown. So there's a lot that consumers now take into consideration, such as longer term loyalty benefits or like bulk purchases, not in the form of a single product, but other products that you could get on a single platform. And on top of that, like cashback that comes along. So cashback is no longer something that's accorded by banks and credit cards. So platforms themselves are also in this game right now. So definitely taking people one level deeper, I would say, apart from just looking at prices, in making those considerations in their purchases is what is happening today and is here to stay.
0: Yeah, I think things like loyalty spending and, you know, there are even different tiers of loyalty nowadays. So I think people are, you know, consumers are more aware that, you know, if they invest in a certain brand and they commit to a certain brand, then they might get rewarded over the long term as well. John, are Singaporeans chasing savings or chasing convenience? And which usually wins?
5: Wow. I would say at the heart of things, savings or price is almost always the starting point. So convenience, compared to other markets, convenience in Singapore is almost always a given, but there are always ways to hyper-optimize convenience. And so Singaporeans are still considering price, but convenience is becoming just as important. And we've seen that consumers are increasingly willing to pay slightly more if it gives them more meaningful time savings or simplifies their lives. And a good example of that is the consideration that takes place when booking a flight, when the cheapest option might come with awkward arrival times that end up incurring additional transport costs or having to pay for extra accommodation. And so in such cases, the convenience is actually worth paying for rather than incurring the site or fringe charges that come along the way that make the entire trip costlier eventually.
0: Yeah, that's a really, really good example, John, because you're right, because at the end of the day, if we are going to pay something cheaper, but, you know, still inconvenience ourselves in other ways, then yeah, that's the trade-off, right? And sometimes that's not worth it also. Okay, and you know, nowadays, so many tools and apps that are available for us to stretch every dollar, get cash back on every purchase. Do you think these are helping us to make better decisions, or are they just complicating our lives? Because like for many, it's an additional step, right? So if let's say I want to get cash back, right, I need to log on to the cashback app first, then get redirected to the merchant site in order to make sure that my cashback is so-called tracked, right? So is it making life a bit more hassle to our lives in some way?
5: I think to each his own. Right. Right now, not just on the brand level, but platform level or even on the payments level, there are opportunities to optimize for savings. So that's generally a good thing. And consumers have more information than ever before. But we can also create decision fatigue, which would be counterproductive. So at the heart of it all, really what helps is for us to be clear on what we are looking for in this whole savings and rewards game. Is it like pure discounts or cashback or miles or some other benefit? So it's good to always start with clarity on that, at least for the existing season of your life. That will really help to streamline comparison and also deployment of value options and making ultimately the right decisions for our spends.
0: Yeah, that's so true, you know, John. And from a business standpoint, right, because like for Circles Life, I think many people now we consider communication, connectivity, mobile data, a necessity already. It's no longer a want, it's a necessity, right? So from a business standpoint, how are companies responding to this shift towards more value-conscious consumers, and what's changing in how like you or other businesses design your offerings to your consumers?
5: Yeah, that's a great question. So when something becomes the baseline, which is like almost a necessity, like your air and water in today's world, what we constantly try to do is to evolve along with the customer. So to see amidst their existing lifestyles, what are some of other needs that they are currently using? For example, AI subscriptions or cashback solutions, and then factor them into a more holistic product offering. That is what businesses should try and do in today's world. And the evolution among Singaporeans towards a more dynamic definition of value is here to stay. So businesses, you know, who focus on cultivating a long-term sustained customer relationship are definitely in the right direction. So not just for Circles Life, it is evident in the rise and growth of platform ecosystems, especially since the pandemic, where they do the full suite of taking care of customers along the entire journey, from good discovery to even payments, and then subsequently deploying the right data for personalized experiences to cultivate even greater loyalty over the long term.
0: May I just ask, at Circles Life, what are you seeing from your subscribers? What are they demanding more of from you that they feel that, you know, they want to stay with you to maximize their value as opposed to all your competitors?
5: Yeah, definitely some of our non-telco benefits. So we've always believed in touching into the lifestyle of the consumer beyond the SIM card, beyond the device.
0: Okay.
5: So even a few years back, we've invested into a more loyalty and rewards platform called Circle of Joy. Mm. So that already allows for our consumers access to discounted vouchers in the lifestyle ecosystem. So in that, it was also a partnership play with the other brands in the market. And in recent times, when AI is all the rage, we've also built our own AI solution, Circles AI. So that also is a very attractive acquisition tool in helping people trial the brand, because essentially it allows people to access the different models out there as long as you have a Circle subscription. So that's actually a good trial for, and especially for the younger consumers.
0: Yeah.
5: And not long ago, we've also launched a cashback program called Zero Five.
0: Okay.
5: So that taps into existing cashback behavior usage already in the market with a twist in the proposition, where the cashback then goes off to offset your bills all the way to zero. So yeah, that's why the name Zero Five. And so far, these non-telco features have really great adoption rates. And we found that people who have onboarded these features among our customer base also reported higher retention and also higher NPS scores, which is great for the business.
0: Okay, I'm feeling a bit FOMO now, John, because I'm a Circles Life subscriber. I have been for many years, but I'm not tapping on these non-telco benefits as much as I should. So I should probably go and, you know, go through your app again and see what I can get as a benefit. Yeah, so thanks for highlighting that as well. Okay, you know, for someone who's trying to manage rising costs, John, what are some simple habits that, you know, that can deliver the most value right now? Something easy to do, not too complicated.
5: Yeah, I would say start with the fundamentals. Three simple habits: audit all your spends and be discerning about what stays and what goes. And from then on, continue to track your spending consistently. And on the side, also build an automatic saving habit, like parking 10% of your disposable income into a high yield savings plan, something low risk. That would set you up better in combating inflation for sure, and then growing wealth over the long run.
0: Really, really useful tips there. Audit your spending, be discerning about that, tracking your current spending, and then also having that automatic savings plan that, yeah, so that you don't have to think about it every month as well, right? Okay. John, just before we wrap up today, you know, looking ahead, how do you see consumer attitudes towards spending and value evolving in the next few years?
5: So we'll continue to be more dynamic in defining value with price as a starting point, as usual. So in varying proportions of convenience, flexibility, rewards, and time savings. So really, businesses that will succeed are the ones that will understand this broader definition of value and eventually help consumers make better decisions with lesser effort. And I am in this game myself, and I'm constantly trying to keep in touch with consumers and ensure that in whatever I do, I also avail such benefits to end consumers.
0: All right. What a wonderful way to end off. And thanks again for those tips on what we can do to manage our rising costs as well. We've been speaking today to the very insightful John Huang, who is Head of Growth and Marketing at Circles Life. If you want to check out their website, it's www.circles.life/SG. John, thank you so much for your time and for coming on Mind Your Money today.
5: Thank you for having me.
0: Thanks. This is Mind Your Money on CNA 938. I'm Cheryl Goh.
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0: 1:30 on CNA 938. Your news now with me, Cheryl Goh. Now, China is calling to uphold the UN's authority, warning that it has been challenged and representation in the body has become critically inadequate. Chinese Foreign Minister Wang Yi said there is a need to raise the representative voice of Global South countries at the UN, as he outlined the country's new white paper on global governance. Beijing highlighted the importance of bolstering the multilateral world order in what it calls a turbulent era. On regional conflicts, Mr. Wang emphasized the need for a ceasefire in the Middle East to ensure sustainable security in the region. And Tan Sihui has more on the message Beijing is trying to send with the newly released white paper.
11: Well, that white paper was nearly 50 pages long. It is a blueprint that sets out the international rules for the coming decades. They're calling on for true multilateralism, not to replace the United Nations. So top diplomat Wang Yi, he had helmed that conference. He said that this white paper on global governance is a major good from China to the rest of the world. Now, he called on countries to uphold the United Nations. He also said that there should be a de-escalation of regional conflicts, there should be open development in terms of trade and investment, also saying that there should be a focus on the global South countries. They are developing countries. And he also called on countries to keep up with the time. So what is the message here? Now, analysts are saying that China is aware of its leadership status, it's clear of it, and it wants to play a bigger role, and it wants to continue having this leadership role in the world. Mr. Wang Yi had also mentioned about the Middle East conflict. What's notable is that there was no specific mention of any countries, no Middle East countries that was mentioned. The US was not mentioned. The trade dispute with the EU was also not mentioned. And so the message is really aimed at the global wider audience, also seeking to position itself as a stable global voice.
0: And that was CNA's Tan Zihui there. Still in your news, Iran's military has threatened to retaliate harshly against Israel's attacks in Lebanon, which have left at least four people dead. Now, Tehran insists its agreement with Washington to end the war must also bring a stop to Israel's strikes on Lebanon. Iran's warning comes as U.S. President Donald Trump publicly criticized Israel's military operations against Hezbollah. Mr. Trump said the conflict had dragged on for too long and was casting a shadow over his deal with Iran. He also called on Israeli Prime Minister Benjamin Netanyahu to act more responsibly in Lebanon. Meanwhile, the U.S. leader says the details of the U.S. Memorandum of Understanding with Iran will be made public soon, and he is standing firm on nuclear disarmament, which remains a key demand for Washington.
12: Iran will never have a nuclear weapon. And it says it loud and clear. They're not going to develop it. They're not going to buy it. They're not going to do anything with it. And if they do, they suffer unbelievable consequences.
0: And in other news, Russian President Vladimir Putin is hosting Southeast Asian leaders for a two-day summit in the city of Kazan. The summit is marking 35 years of relations between Moscow and the region. Trade and energy are expected to dominate the agenda as the bloc continues to navigate its delicate balancing act between major powers. But behind closed doors, discussions are likely to include ASEAN's ongoing concerns over the war in Ukraine and its broader impact on regional security and global stability. Here's Long Wai Kit with more.
13: The upcoming ASEAN-Russia summit will be closely watched for various reasons. 1. Which leaders are attending and which ones are absent? 2. The outcomes of the gathering. And 3. How both sides will cooperate in future, especially since Russia still hasn't resolved its conflict with Ukraine. ASEAN Chair the Philippines has said while they'll discuss regional and international issues at the summit, there will not be any statement or declaration when it comes to Ukraine. ASEAN takes turns to be in charge of planning talks with dialogue partners. This year, Myanmar is the coordinator for Russia relations. Myanmar's ties with Russia have been on the rise since the 2021 coup. Leader Min Aung Hlaing has met Russia President Putin at least twice and has travelled to Russia multiple times since the coup. Yet, ASEAN has collectively blocked him from attending high-level meetings due to the Myanmar crisis. This means Moscow's strongest supporter within ASEAN isn't in Kazan for the summit. ASEAN-Russia ties have been tested since Moscow's 2022 Ukraine invasion. And while ASEAN can't interfere in another country's affairs, it didn't stay silent on that matter. Days after the invasion, the bloc issued a statement calling for peaceful resolution of the conflict. A month later, nearly all ASEAN members voted at the UN General Assembly to reprimand Russia for the invasion. Vietnam and Laos abstained. Separately, members like Singapore took a strong stance by slapping sanctions on Russia. In 2024, Ukraine President Volodymyr Zelensky came to Singapore, host country of the Shangri-La Dialogue. He used that platform to drum up support for Ukraine. Philippine President Ferdinand Marcos, who's the current ASEAN chair, was also a vocal critic of Russia over the invasion. But under Malaysia's chairmanship in 2025, Prime Minister Anwar Ibrahim, who had been advocating for ASEAN to diversify its partnerships, invited Russia's Putin to Malaysia. That eventually didn't materialize. Still, the bloc's presence in Russia will be warmly welcomed. Observers say Russia now needs ASEAN more than the other way around.
0: Leong Wai Kit there, wrapping up your news with me, Cheryl Goh. Headlines anytime on CNA 938 and CNA.asia. Asia Business Now on CNA 938. Global oil prices have dropped below $80 a barrel for the first time since the Iran war began. Brent fell as much as 5% after touching a three-month low at the start of this week. The WTI is rising in Asian trade, but still below the $80 mark. There are growing expectations that Iranian crude could soon flow back into global markets. Yasmin Yonkers has more.
14: Under the reported terms of the U.S.-Iran peace agreement, Washington would waive sanctions on Iranian oil exports, allowing Tehran to begin selling crude again. And the sanctions relief would also cover the banking, transportation and insurance services that are needed to facilitate Iranian oil sales. And top Wall Street banks are slashing their forecasts for oil prices on the improving prospects for Middle East exports. Goldman Sachs and Morgan Stanley now see that Brent crude averaging $80 a barrel by the fourth quarter. Citi is even more bearish, projecting Brent would fall to about $70 per barrel in the same period. And despite the optimism, industry experts caution that restoring tanker traffic and oil exports may take several weeks. And while the deal could bring more Iranian crude onto the market, Mr. Trump signaling he could resume oil sanctions on Russia. And Asian equities mostly in the red, bringing a three-day winning run to an end. And that mirrored declines on Wall Street and also comes as investors positioned ahead of the Federal Reserve's inaugural policy decision under Kevin Warsh.
0: Economists have raised inflation forecasts for Singapore this year. That's according to a survey of private economists by the country's central bank. The previous forecast placed the on-year change at 1.5%, but the June survey estimates both headline and core inflation to go up to 2.3% and 2% respectively. Inflation estimates for 2027 have also been raised upwards. Economic growth expectations for this year have also been revised slightly downwards to 3.5% from the previously estimated 3.6%. Now, the escalation or prolonging of the Middle East conflict is the most cited downside risk to Singapore's economic outlook. Other risks include the potential bursting of the AI bubble or a slowdown in AI expenditure. Now, this time around, more respondents anticipate monetary policy tightening in October 2026. Business news as it breaks on CNA.Asia. And let's check on your markets right now. Asia equities are under pressure at midday, bringing a three-day winning run to an end. Greater China markets are headed lower. Hong Kong's Hang Seng has dipped 0.5%, while the Shanghai Composite is down 0.4%. South Korea's Kospi is seeing some gains after earlier weakness, rising 0.9%. Elsewhere in the region, major Asian markets are seeing more optimism. Japan's Nikkei 225 has risen 0.8%, while Australia's ASX 200 is up 0.5%. Back home, the SCI has rallied up 1.4% to 5,187 points. Local banks are seeing sizable gains. DBS has surged 2% to $65.03, OCBC up 1.7% to $24.67, and UOB up 1% to $39.38.
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0: Alrighty, checking on the roads for you at 1:40 on this Wednesday, the 17th of June. A vehicle breakdown on the KPE towards ECP before Buangkok East Drive. And we've got a traffic light blackout at Jurong West Avenue 3 and Jurong West Street 24. Some roadworks happening on the KPE towards ECP at Tampines Road exit as well. As always, please do be patient and drive carefully. That brings me to the end of this Wednesday's edition of Middays with me, Cheryl Goh, a replay of the Wellness Hour coming up. And after that, Melanie Olivero, ready to take you through the afternoon, starting with Made in Singapore at 2 o'clock. Have a lovely rest of your midweek Wednesday. I'll catch you again tomorrow. Cheryl Goh, signing off.
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19: Now, the Wellness Hour with Cheryl Goh.
0: Yes, hello. Welcome to the Wellness Hour with me, Cheryl Goh. Now, today we're diving into what it really means to be well. Now, beyond the curated routines and feel-good slogans that we often see online now, right? So our guest today is the founder of a platform that is pushing back against performative wellness and unrealistic positivity. So from media to entrepreneurship, her journey of reinvention shapes a more honest and grounded approach to self-growth. And we'll explore, you know, what we're getting wrong about wellness as well, and the mindset shift that perhaps help us to change everything. So we have with us on the Wellness Hour now, Elian Ngro, founder of Ornus. Elian, nice to have you with us.
19: Hi, Cheryl.
0: Yeah, so, you know, for listeners who may not have heard of Ornus before, Ornus, by the way, is spelled A-W-E-N-E-S-S. What does your platform stand for, and what gap in the wellness space were you trying to fill?
19: So Ornus is a platform that I started because I was craving a more Ornus.
0: Oh, pun. I see what you did. That is so clever.
19: Right.
0: Okay.
19: So a more Ornus and human and less performative way of talking about wellness. Yeah. So the name comes from the word, as you spelled it just now, Ornus, which also, according to Urban Dictionary, means deep moments of astonished wonderment.
0: It's like awe, right?
19: That's right. And interestingly, last week, I just completed a mental wellness coaching facilitation course. And awe is one of the important feelings that we, state of mind, that we should have in the state of mental health.
0: The ability to feel awe.
19: That's right. Because when you're in awe, you are basically very present and grateful for whatever's happening around you. Ooh. So when you are in the state of awe, you're basically in the prime state of a mental health.
0: Yes, that's fascinating, because then you see something that's bigger, you're appreciating something that's bigger than yourself, right?
19: That's right.
0: That's fascinating.
19: Yeah, so Ornus sits at the intersection of media, community, and wearable reminders like what I'm wearing right now and these necklaces. So we also have just launched our podcast called Honestly Speaking.
0: Okay.
19: But spelled as, you know, A-W-E-N-E-S-S-L-Y.
0: Yeah.
19: Where we talk about the in-betweens of life. We also host gatherings like the Honest Meltdown Club. Basically, 10 to 12 strangers come together and everyone get asked a question. And these are not surface questions. These are
0: really deep questions.
19: Deep questions. And we encourage the guests to answer as comfortable as they feel. Maybe that day they feel a bit more vulnerable, they want to share more. Maybe that day they feel a bit guarded.
0: Mm.
19: We always encourage them to come as they are.
0: Oh, I love that.
19: Yeah.
0: Can you give me an example of how deep, what's a deep question that you ask?
19: So maybe one example would be, how would you parent yourself?
0: Parent yourself? Wow. Yeah. I've never even thought of that. Wow.
19: Yeah.
0: Okay.
19: So that's the same narrative that we have with Honestly Speaking, because I'm sure you have also consumed a lot of podcasts where we get told by successful people how to live our life so we maximize it.
0: Yeah.
19: I think coming from that background, I have a media background myself, I also have a bit of a fatigue of guru culture.
0: Yes.
19: You know?
0: It's almost, I think there's a term, toxic positivity now, right?
19: Yeah. So I think questions actually have the power to instigate something more introspective from all of us.
0: Yeah.
19: We all have the ability to think deeper, feel deeper.
0: Yeah.
19: And we can come to our own conclusions about what we need to lead a successful life.
0: Yeah.
19: So I think questions like that, like the you never thought of asking yourself, how would I parent myself?
0: Yeah.
19: So yeah, that is a good example.
0: Yeah, that's fascinating.
19: Yeah.
0: Okay. And so, like we said, you know, your Ornus is pushing back against this concept of performative wellness where, I drink my tea every day and I do yoga and I meditate morning, right? So all that and that fake positivity. What are we getting wrong about wellness right now, Elian?
19: I think what we get wrong is this obsession with being positive all the time. I mean, we are human.
0: Yes.
19: We cannot be positive all the time, right?
0: Yeah.
19: And I don't think healing means you're no longer angry, no longer confused or jealous.
0: Yeah.
19: But I think healing means you are no longer afraid of those parts of yourself.
0: Right.
19: Yeah. We just embrace it and use that as a lead to, as I mentioned earlier, deeper introspection to what creates that discomfort.
0: Yeah.
19: What creates those negative feelings.
0: Yeah.
19: Yeah. Don't just completely remove them from your life, because that's not possible anyway.
0: Yes. I really like how you're keeping it real. I mean, wellness, yes, you know, it's always good to feel safe and to feel rested and all that. But you're right. Sometimes if it becomes too much, then it becomes an added pressure in itself, right?
19: Exactly.
0: Well, I have to do this so that it's for my mental health. Then it defeats the purpose, right?
19: That's right.
0: Okay. So you've gone through very different, you know, life chapters. Like you said, you were from media and now you're in entrepreneurship, and you've run a floral business as well. What did all these transitions teach you about identity and reinvention?
19: I think what these transitions have taught me is that I do not be fixated on a job title.
0: Okay.
19: You know, coming from a background where I was the title editor of a magazine.
0: Right.
19: You know.
0: Very glamorous.
19: Very glamorous. Yeah. You know, we get really amazing work trips where we think that is our life.
0: Yeah.
19: But that is just our job.
0: Yes.
19: And at the same time, I was running my floral business where I literally would be on all fours in a retail shop wiping up like floral scrapes on the same week.
0: Wow, yeah.
19: So that really made me realize that how we are treated is it's the permission for us to just be ourselves. It's really just all an identity, and we shouldn't also be clinging on to that, because that can change, that can evolve. If I'm no longer an editor, am I going to be so think less of myself?
0: Yeah.
19: Because that is the value you put on yourself.
0: Yeah.
19: So I think also reinvention is often romanticized from the outside.
0: Okay.
19: When you are in it, it can feel really disorienting.
0: Yes, of course.
19: And you don't always know whether you are becoming more yourself or losing the self you used to recognize.
0: Or a version of yourself that you aspire to be but may not truly be your authentic self.
19: Exactly.
0: Right?
19: And, you know, when I was living that life, of course, everyone seems to be like, oh, that's such a cool job. You know, this must be the dream job.
0: Yeah.
19: So when I left that, of course, there's a part of me that, oh, am I no longer living my dream? Mm. But that was the dream that was sold to me from a young age,
0: right.
19: When you sit with yourself and you ask what you truly want, you try to uncondition yourself from social conditioning, parental conditioning, peer conditioning.
0: It's funny that you should raise this point, because I've also been, you know, I love this job. It's a big part of who I am, but I've also questioned that, because there'll be a day when I will not do this job, right? And who I am without that job.
19: Exactly.
0: I've been asking myself that, and I don't have the answers yet. Hopefully I'll find them, but it's something I've been thinking about. And also as a new mom, I feel that, you know, the work, you know, it just, the perspective changes.
19: Mm.
0: So I've been questioning this also. So it really resonated with me, what you said. Okay. And so you've also described transformation as messy and non-linear. But how can people be more comfortable with not having everything figured out?
19: I think the first thing is to stop treating uncertainty as a failure.
0: I love that.
19: Yeah.
0: Okay. Yeah.
19: I mean, it's always going to be around. We are always, especially when we take on new roles, for example, like you say, you become a new mom. Yeah. There are so many things you will be uncertain about.
0: Yes.
19: And, but that is the whole point of being alive.
0: That's true, right?
19: Yeah.
0: That's how you learn. Also,
19: exactly.
0: Right?
19: Yeah. I mean, you know, the whole duality thing is real.
0: That's,
19: if you don't experience the adversity, you really wouldn't celebrate the joys that you have in your life, you know. And unfortunately, we live in a world that rewards clarity.
0: Yes.
19: Yeah. And we are expected to have like a 5-year plan.
0: Yes,
19: like a personal brand.
0: Yeah. Milestones to hit, right?
19: That's right. Yeah. But the thing is, the most meaningful transformation doesn't happen that way. It really happens in the more rock bottoms of your life when you're trying to figure things out.
0: That's true.
19: Yeah.
0: It might feel difficult in that moment, but that's where the most growth also happens.
19: Exactly.
0: Right?
19: I find that that's right. We say the opportunity is there, right? Yeah. The I don't know is a point of you figuring out what you want and what you want to know.
0: Yeah.
19: And I often think of transformation as less like a straight staircase and more like a spiral. You know, you can see how a spiral at some point they will meet, but you are still going upwards in a very gradual way.
0: Yeah.
19: Because when you think you have sort of resolved an aspect of, or a shadow of, or trauma from your past, life would give you certain experiences and situations to just test. Okay, Cheryl, have you really healed that? You know, that's the, and you might be surprised and you might not even realize how much you have grown and evolved until you've been tested. Like, hey, I didn't respond like how I would in the past.
0: Yeah. Well, yeah. That's really fascinating, Elian. and honest, you know, you've built a community as well as a product line. So how important is community when it comes to sustaining long-term wellness? I believe it should be quite a big part because it's the people, right, who we interact with, the relationships that we have.
19: Yeah, absolutely. I think community is key because so much of our pain happens in isolation. Yeah. So when you realize that we are truly not the only ones going through that pain, it really changes our perspective. Mm. And it can also help that you can gain insight, a different view to what you're going through.
0: Yeah.
19: So community is definitely key. So, and being witness to what you're going through is also really powerful. And there is just so much beauty when someone can hold a different mirror to yourself, that we as humans, we always have blind spots, that there are certain things that we just can't see.
0: Yeah. And you're right. There's something very powerful about hearing someone going through something similar to you, but from a different perspective. I think, I mean, I've gone through IVF. My baby girl's like 10, 11 months now. But when I was going through that for 5 years, the IVF community here, shout out to the IVF community. Like, it really, like, it's the same thing, like similar setting where all the women who you don't know, but they all are going through IVF. We put them in a room and then we just start talking, right?
19: Yeah.
0: Like that process is just so cathartic, right? Yeah. It just, it's like, wow, you know, like someone really gets it, you know?
19: Yeah.
0: Because your friends, you know, they support you, but they don't really get it. Whereas someone who's gone through it gets it. So I think that was really powerful. So kudos to you for bringing such communities together. Are there specific topics that you
19: so
0: focus on?
19: When we host the Honest Meltdown Club, we always have certain topics.
0: Yeah.
19: So the last time we hosted is about the inner child.
0: Yes.
19: So that is when there are literally 12 guests, they are all strangers.
0: Yeah.
19: And the beautiful thing is when I hear about how some of them had gone on to have catch up on their own, even though they just met for the first time.
0: They became friends.
19: Wonderful. Yeah, and it's just so wonderful to know that, you're creating real connection without your knowledge.
0: Yeah, real authentic connections because there's something in common there.
19: Yeah.
0: And that's really powerful. And that support system, I feel incredibly powerful.
19: Yeah, like you don't have to be the one that holds that space, but you can just facilitate.
0: It's organic. It's an organic continuation of what you've started. That's fantastic. Okay. And social media, you know, as we all know, shapes beauty standards and may not be the most healthy at times. How does Honest kind of challenge or reshape those expectations, Elian?
19: Honest challenges that by widening what beauty is allowed to look and feel like. Mm. So for us, beauty is not just the face or the body.
0: Yeah.
19: It is the honesty. It is the humor. So if you look at some of the jewelry that we have, we always have phrases on it, some which I may not be able to say on air.
0: Okay.
19: But maybe phrases like, just a teenage girl in her 30s or 40s.
0: Oh, that's cute.
19: You know? And
0: girls just want to have fun, something like that.
19: Yeah, exactly. So it's just a bit more cheeky. And I think we all have that side of us that we want to be, that wants to be seen.
0: Yeah.
19: And if you look at the jewelry, they're always colorful, they're always statement making, even though they're all a mix of crystals as well.
0: Yeah.
19: So, and I also think that social media has made many of us afraid to be seen unless we can control exactly how we are perceived.
0: Yes.
19: But real beauty has texture.
0: Yes.
19: You know, and it has history, it has imperfection. So that is the reason why the name Honest as well.
0: Yeah.
19: And that's why it has several pillars about, it's not like humans, we are more than one facet.
0: Yes.
19: It's multifaceted.
0: Yeah. Mm. Yeah. Okay. If there's one mindset shift that you hope listeners will take away from our chat today, Elian, what would it be?
19: It would be that you don't have to wait until you are fully healed, fully confident, fully ready, before you start showing up for yourself.
0: Wow.
19: Because when are we fully there? Right? Mm. I mean, we don't know the answer.
0: Yeah.
19: And I think so many of us, we postpone our life. We think that when I'm more successful, when I'm less afraid, when I feel better, when I look better, when I feel braver, then I'll begin.
0: Yeah.
19: This is really my story with honors as well. I wanted to start it since 12 years ago, but I was filled with self-doubt. I was just convinced that who will care what I have to say? You know, yeah. So, and the evidence is when you keep going, yes. That's a proof of concept.
0: Yeah.
19: So you just have to keep going because actually the beauty is in the journey. It's really not the destination.
0: Yeah. Well, and you've made this platform happen and yeah, the journey continues, isn't it?
19: I hope so. Yeah. I hope so.
0: Yeah. All right. Yeah. Before we let you go, Ilian, this has been so fascinating. I feel like I'm just like chatting with one of my girlfriends, you know, but it's so fun, right? We are the Wellness Hour here on CNA 938. So we want to know, what does wellness mean to you?
19: So wellness to me is really the ability to be truly honest with yourself. And I think that from my conversations with many, many people and many friends, acquaintances, that sometimes I noticed we haven't really explored that, a lot of us. We marry the kind of partner, have the kind of job that we thought we are supposed to have. And then maybe after a certain period, we realize that that's not what we want. And we turn our life upside down. And I think that if we have been honest with us more from an earlier stage, a lot of that could be avoided. So I think wellness is also able to notice what around you is giving you joy. Yeah. It's really, really in the smallest moments. It's not like a big overhaul.
0: Yeah.
19: Yeah. Or like a spa treatment or like a green juice. Yeah.
0: It's really little things, right?
19: Yeah, it's really the little things.
0: That's a wonderful way to end our chat with you today. Thank you so much for sharing so vulnerably and so honestly and so authentically. I really, really appreciate it, Ilian. We've been speaking today on the Wellness Hour to Ilian Ng Groves, who is founder of Awness. If you want to check out her platform, her website is www.awe-ness.com. Ilian, thank you so much for coming on the Wellness Hour.
19: Thank you.
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20: Here's a question for you. How much do you know about Singapore's very own leopard cat, a family of which is living peacefully in the wild in the Changi area? What's being done to relocate them to a safer home? I've got a fabulous true story to share with you. So come join me, all that and more only on Made in SG with me, Melanie Olivero, on CNA 938. But first, as always, let's give you the news. Hello, let's give you the news on CNA 938 with me, Melanie Olivero. Let's look at some local news first, because in data just out from Singapore, key exports expanded strongly in May, supported by robust AI-related demand. Data from Enterprise Singapore showed non-oil domestic exports rose 38.4% on year last month, extending the more than 24% rise in the previous month. It marks 9 straight months of expansion and also beats market estimates. Electronic shipments continued to surge, supported by demand for specialized PC parts and other tech products. Non-electronic exports also expanded by about 17.7%. The top three product segments last month were integrated circuits, disc media, and pharmaceuticals. Among key markets, exports to Taiwan, US, and China rose substantially. Shipments to Indonesia fell over the period. The Housing and Development Board, HDB, has launched 6,952 flats in the June 2026 build-to-order or BTO sales exercise. Two of the launches are prime projects in Bishan and Bukit Merah. The Lakeview Cascadia project in Bishan will have a subsidy recovery of 10%, while Berlaya Rise in Bukit Merah will have a subsidy clawback.

0: Dad, Daniel and I are applying for our first BTO flat.
1: That's wonderful. Which area are you looking at?
0: We're hoping to get a flat closer to town for work. 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
1: Looks like you've really done your homework.
0: Well, I learned from the best.
2: 03, but first, the news desk.
3: In a media release, the National Environment Agency said Singapore's overall recycling rate in 2025 was 52%. While it's slightly higher than the 50% rate in 2024, it remains below the 59% recorded in 2019. When the master plan was launched in 2019, the goal was to raise the country's recycling rate to 70% by 2030. Dr. Janal said there have been significant shifts in the global economics of recycling since. He said it's harder to sustain recycling due to disruptions in logistics, volatile commodity prices, and tighter import restrictions. He added that the review will be approached with fresh eyes, with a priority in domestic recycling and how Singapore can recover cleaner and less contaminated recyclables. Projections for the lifespan of Semakau landfill will also be updated, including measures needed to ensure sufficient landfill capacity beyond 2035. Dr. Janal also highlighted that Singapore is generating less waste than a decade ago, reflecting a genuine shift in how Singaporeans and businesses think about consumption.
2: The news desk there. Let's move on to more home news, because landowners along Singapore's coast must build seawalls or sliding gates from 2028, as a study warns sea levels could rise more than 2 meters by the century's end. These are all part of a new code of practice announced by National Water Agency, PUB, during the Singapore International Water Week. It sets standards for coastal projection measures on privately owned land. The code will include technical and compliance details for landowners. It'll also guide construction and engineering firms that need to implement coastal protection measures along the shoreline. The code is meant to provide a clear idea of what good coastal protection design and maintenance look like. Here's Sustainability and the Environment Minister Grace Fu.
4: It caters for future climatic projections by giving landowners optionality in implementing coastal protection through either a single step or incremental steps approach. The code will also be updated to keep pace with new findings on sea level rise and technologies to support coastal protection measures.
2: About 70% of Singapore's coastline is government-owned and will largely be handled by the estate and the state too. The remaining stretches are held by private companies, mostly shipyards, ports and businesses in the oil, gas and manufacturing sectors. Over to international news now. Iran's military has threatened a harsh response to Israel after strikes in southern Lebanon killed 4 people. Iran says the U.S. must prove its commitment by implementing all the clauses of the Memorandum of Understanding, which includes ending the war in Lebanon. It added that any breach would be met with, in their words, decisive and crushing response. But Israel says that a pullout of its forces from Lebanon is not on the cards. Meanwhile, U.S. President Donald Trump said that details of the deal to end the conflict will be made public soon, but reiterated that Iran will not acquire a nuclear weapon.
5: Iran will never have a nuclear weapon. And it says it loud and clear. They're not going to develop it. They're not going to buy it. They're not going to do anything with it. And if they do, they suffer unbelievable consequences.
2: The deal extends the truce reached in April by another 60 days, during which there will be negotiations over difficult issues after the MOU.

0: is signed. Those issues are expected to be finalized in a later agreement. This interim agreement reportedly allows Iran to begin selling oil and fuel. It also reopens the Strait of Hormuz by Friday, and that it will be toll-free. Global oil prices are dropping below $80 a barrel for the first time since the Iran war began. Let's get more from CNA's Elizabeth Neo in this report.
1: Now, the decline in oil prices reflects growing expectations that Iranian crude could soon flow back into global markets. Now, under the reported terms of the U.S.-Iran peace agreement, Washington would waive sanctions on Iranian oil exports, allowing Tehran to begin selling crude again. The sanctions relief would also cover the banking, transportation, and insurance services needed to facilitate Iranian oil sales. Our top Wall Street banks are slashing their forecasts for oil prices on the improving prospects for Middle East exports. Goldman Sachs and Morgan Stanley now see Brent crude averaging $80 a barrel by the fourth quarter. Citi, even more bearish, projecting Brent would fall to about $70 per barrel in the same period. Despite the optimism, industry experts caution that restoring tanker traffic and oil exports may take several weeks. And while the deal could bring more Iranian crude onto the market, Mr. Trump is signaling that he could resume oil sanctions on Russia. Well, all of that feeding into inflation concerns on Wall Street, with investors now focused on Federal Reserve and how their officials will respond. U.S. Central Bank is widely expected to keep interest rates unchanged amid persistent price pressures. The Dow climbed above 52,000 for the first time, supported by falling oil prices, but a tech sell-off dragged both the S&P 500 and NASDAQ into the red.
0: And that was Elizabeth Neo with that report. The G7 summit is underway in France, where world leaders are calling for greater pressure on Russia to end more than 4 years of war in Ukraine. The conflict dominated discussions on the second day of this meeting, with the U.S. signaling it could reimpose sanctions on Russian oil exports. Ross Cullen filed this report for CNA from the summit in Evian.
2: Well, the European leaders here at the G7 summit on Tuesday try to use their meetings with the US president to urge Donald Trump to take a harder line with Moscow to try to force President Putin to the negotiating table. And the US president did signal that he was ready now to have a more intensive focus on trying to solve the Russia-Ukraine conflict now that he felt that the US-Iran issue was pretty much sorted. He said that the US-Iran conflict was disappearing into the rear view mirror. Volodymyr Zelensky and Donald Trump had a one-on-one meeting here in Evian on Tuesday, and the Ukrainian leader saying that Kiev is ready to meet a Russian delegation at any time to try to establish a ceasefire. The UAE, Qatar and Egypt were all also invited guests here at the G7 Leaders Summit on Tuesday, and they all had the chance for one-on-one sit-downs with the US president to further scrutinize President Trump about the details of the US-Iran Memorandum of Understanding, the impact on the Gulf, the post-conflict situation regarding the Strait of Hormuz, which Donald Trump says will be completely open once the deal is signed. On Wednesday, for the final day of the summit, the focus will turn to global GDP, with Emmanuel Macron leading a charge to try to ensure a more balanced sharing of economic growth. And there will also be a session on the safety and deployment of artificial intelligence.
0: And that was Ross Cullen with that report on CNA 938. 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I'm Melanie Olivero, and this is CNA 938.
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0: Find out how a stat board and an advocacy group here, how they're combining forces and their know-how to save our leopard cats now living in a certain part of Changi. But before we get to them, let's check out traffic and weather. So you need to look out for that vehicle that is stalled on PIE towards Tuas after KPE ECP. Also, the traffic lights along Jurong West Avenue 3, junction with Jurong West Street 24, the traffic lights there are not working. Also, look out for heavy traffic on Biddeford Road towards Cane Hill Road after Orchard Link. All right, so that's our roads. Temperature right now in Singapore is 29 degrees Celsius. It's raining everywhere right now on mainland Singapore. Mostly showers all over, but it gets heavier as we move to the north. So very much thundery showers and heavier showers in Sembawang and also the Mandai area and Woodlands too. And also pretty much heavier showers in the Seletar area and also Punggol all the way down to Changi. Thursday and Friday, afternoon thundery showers, pretty much like today. Just remember, it's also going to be raining this weekend.
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0: It's all about Made in SG wildcats today and how they must be protected even more. I'm Melanie Olivero. This is CNA 938. So what can I tell you about the leopard cats of the Lion City? Well, the mainland leopard cat is Singapore's last native wildcat since the extinction of tigers here, and they are locally classified as critically endangered. In fact, less than 50 of them are estimated to live in Singapore, including outlying islands like Pulau Tekong and Pulau Ubin. But what I want to draw your attention to is five of these leopard cats living in the Changi coastline area. From the second half of 2026, these precious felines will be relocated from the second half of 2026 to an undisclosed location in order to protect them from upcoming redevelopment works in the concerned Changi area, combining their strengths, know-how and capabilities to move our furry fellow citizens to safety. Our National Parks Board, or NParks, and the volunteer-run not-for-profit organization, the Singapore Wildcat Action Group, or SWAG. Let's see how they're going to do it together, and let's get to know the very shy and the very beautiful, even cute leopard cat even more. I'd like to welcome back to CNA 938 Dr. Vilma Di Rosario and Carmen Pang, co-directors of SWAG, and Zhou Boyi, director of the terrestrial branch at NParks' National Biodiversity Center. Welcome to CNA 938, everyone. You've all seen footage of the leopard cats of the Changi coastline area. What do you like about them? Their coats, their agility, their stealthiness? Tell us. Let's start with Vilma.
7: Well, I love these wild cats. They are our last, as you've said. They are beautiful. They are about the size of a domestic cat. What I love about them is their coat, which is spotted and with some stripes. And they have a short tail. And they're really beautiful animals.
0: Yeah, they are very beautiful. I love their eyes. Carmen?
8: Oh, hi, Melanie. Thanks for having us again. So, like Vilma said, you know, obviously we are SWAG, so we love all wild cats. But for me, I think, especially for these that we found in Changi, I love them because they are so resilient. You know, they really prove that wildlife is resilient and they are very adaptable. You know, if we leave them be, they can do very well. So, I mean, it's more like, you know, their characteristic that I especially love about these five.
0: Boyi.
9: Hi, Melanie. Thanks for having me here. I think it's really cool to see the leopard cat within the area, considering that they are quite elusive species.
0: Yeah.
9: Through the footage that SWAG has obtained, we've also been able to observe the different behavioural patterns of the different individuals within Changi. And I think that's really quite cool. Yeah.
0: What do you personally like about them?
9: I think they are really charismatic species. They are agile, and they from some of the footages, you can see that they're quite curious. They explore their surroundings. So it's quite remarkable that we have such species around.
0: Yeah, curious cats like all of us here. That's why we want to talk more about the leopard cats of the Changi coastline area. Let's talk about how they got here. I understand they swam over from Pulau Tekong. Does this mean the cubs were born on mainland Singapore or before that? What do we know?
7: They were born on mainland Singapore at Changi.
0: Yay.
7: They are Changi babies. Now, how do we know?
0: Yeah.
7: We first saw the juvenile we call Budak in November, which means that she was born, we think it's a she. She was probably born in October. And then just before we took down all the camera traps at the end of April, we saw a tiny little baby with the same mother, Bulat, and we called it Lima. It was a newborn because it's so small, it didn't have spots yet. It was just a black ball of fur.
0: Oh, black ball. So
7: yes.
0: They're born with black fur first.
7: Probably, yeah, because this one was very dark in color, no spots and very tiny, so newborn. And born probably March, because we saw it in April.
0: Mm.
7: So both babies to Bulat were born here within 5 months of each other. So that's fantastic.
0: That's lovely. We're going to find out more about them and all their names as well. There are also reports of leopard cats in Pulau Ubin, Pulau Tekong. I'm just wondering what would make them want to swim across to mainland Singapore where it's so busy, lots of human activity and lots of very scary vehicles driving up and down.
9: Yeah, so I think leopard cats are quite territorial species.
0: Yeah.
9: And as with many other fauna species, they do disperse from where they are born to seek mates, to look for places with more resources. And I think it's likely that the leopard cats may have originated from Tekong, and in the process of trying to look for habitats to settle and to forage, they had decided to disperse from Tekong, and they found themselves in Changi. So I think when we think of dispersal, we often approach it in the way that humans do. So when, let's say you are looking for food, then you would look at what are some of the food options. But I think with leopard cats, they do not have that complete information. Mm. So they would try to disperse, and along the way, they would then make decisions based on where they end up being. And I think within the forested patch within Changi, they are able to find shelter, they are able to find prey, and they have decided to settle there.
0: Yeah, and hopefully we can talk about what they like eating, because these are predators and they like small animals as well, like rats, for example. But we can talk more about that in just a bit. But let's talk first about how these leopard cats were documented along the Changi coastal stretch using camera traps. This was conducted by SWAG and facilitated by NParks. Can you tell us more how the two teams worked together, starting with the camera trap setups and tracking surveys conducted in the area?
7: First of all, we had to apply for a permit.
0: Yes.
7: So we applied for a permit in April, and the permit is granted by National Parks, and they granted us the permit from the 2nd of May 2025 to the 2nd of May 2026.
0: Okay.
7: So once we got the permit, we began to start work. We had to get camera traps. We borrowed 12 from the Lee Kong Chian Museum of Natural History. And then we had a kind donor who donated money, and then we bought 18 camera traps, brand new. We had to also learn how to use the camera traps. So we spent a couple of sessions actually being trained by one of our friends on how to use the camera trap. So a few months on testing the camera traps, how to use the camera traps, and finally we put the camera traps in the sites in July.
0: And how do you use these camera traps? Are they smartphones? Are they handphones? Do you have to put Are they small surveillance cameras that we see nowadays sold online?
7: So these are trail cameras.
0: Trail cameras.
7: They are operated through motion sensor devices. So they have 6 batteries in them. And when they turn on, which we turn them on for, 24 hours a day, if any animal, bird or person passes in front, a photograph will be taken.
0: Mm.
7: Yeah, so that's a camera trap. And they are secured on a tree. The tree needs to be pretty straight. And we have a lock. It's locked. It's in a housing, like a case. And then it's locked by what we call a python lock.
0: Mm-hmm.
7: It looks like a python.
0: Ah.
7: So it wraps around the tree and it secures the camera. And then that is also padlocked.
0: Okay, because...
7: Of course, inside there's a SD card, which gets all the data.
0: A mini SD card?
7: Yes.
0: Okay. And it's confirmed that there are indeed those 5 leopard cats, 2 adult males, 1 adult female, and the 2 juveniles that we were talking about. Can you tell us more about the footage you captured and how long it took to get them in your sights for you to record all that footage?
8: So in total, we conducted 40 camera trap checking time. So we recruited, first of all, I should go back that, just the 2 of us, Vilma and I, we won't be able to do all that.
0: Yeah.
8: So as with all projects with SWAG, we rely on volunteers. So we did a call out for volunteers and it was very well received. We ended up with more than 50 volunteers who wanted to join us on this survey. So after we set up the camera traps, we went back on 40 times, and each time is about 4 hours. And each time we had about 4 volunteers. So, if you do the math, we did about 640 volunteer hours in total. Yeah, and so... sorry, what was the question?
0: Basically, how long it took for these leopard cats to enter the footage, to enter the camera frame? Because I watched your documentary and these wild cats took their time.
8: Well, yeah, because, they are nocturnal.
0: Yeah.
8: So most of the footage we captured were in the evening.
0: Mm-hmm.
8: And of course, that's when they're active, when they're out hunting, when they're moving about. So it's also a matter of chance and luck. We set up the cameras in the correct locations and we just wait for them to walk by. There's no exact, we cannot say, today we want, we're going to see them at a certain time. Yeah, it's
0: because I watched the documentary and they said that it took about a month after setting up for the cats to appear. Yeah.
8: Yes. Yeah. It took us a while. Yeah. And the first few, when we checked the first time, when there was nothing, it's not exciting. But then, the first time I wasn't, on that first check, but Vilma was, and I could hear the excitement, the screaming.
0: We can see
7: she heard it from Changi, going to where she was. Yeah, so the first sighting was on the 1st of August. So we started putting the camera traps in July.
0: Yeah.
7: 1st of August, and there were a few of us, there were about 6 of us, and we saw that leopard cat, Bulat, the mother, on the 1st of August, and we had no idea whether we will see any leopard cats in the camera trap at all. And we saw it
0: on
7: the 1st.
0: All 5?
7: No,
0: eventually.
7: Eventually.
0: Eventually, you saw all 5 in your footage.
7: Yes.
0: Okay, very good.
7: Did.
0: So you know why? I'm asking you this? Because you all sound still very, very elated and excited at having these cats guest star on your cameras, because when we watch the SWAG documentary about these leopard cat sightings and footage on YouTube, on the SWAG YouTube page, people, very easy to find. It was uploaded a few weeks back, so everyone can watch it. What facts can we take away from it that you'd like for us to look out for when we watch your mini documentary? For me, it was how the Changi coastline and its secondary forest proved quite bare for them. It looks very threadbare. What can we learn from all this footage?
9: I think on this, what we know is that the habitats that they inhabit are actually quite degraded and disturbed. Uh-huh. And it reflects the adaptability of this species in being able to thrive in less pristine habitats. Mm. I think overseas, we also know leopard cats to be found in degraded forests and also in plantations as well. And I think with plantations, sometimes it's also associated with higher numbers of rodents around. Mm. So they are able to find more food there as well.
0: Palm oil plantations, right?
9: Yeah. So they are quite resilient species and that are able to thrive in our city nature. Yeah.
0: Mm. So what do these leopard cats usually eat in a place like that? Rats is one.
9: Yeah, from the literature, we know that they feed on rodents, they feed on frogs, lizards and birds. And I think within some of the footage that Swag has recorded, I think there was one where a leopard cat was feeding on a rodent as well. It had it in its mouth.
7: Yes.
9: Yeah.
7: A few, and especially when Bulat, it was always in Bulat's mouth. We only saw Bulat with the rat,
0: right.
7: And especially when she had a baby. Mm. So she was likely bringing the cub a rat meal. So our suspicion is that if they caught it for themselves, they would eat it there and then. But if they caught it for their baby, you would see in the camera trap the leopard cat with a rat in its mouth.
0: Yeah, Bulat being mummy, yeah? And also helping to solve a little bit of our rat problem in Singapore. I'll ask you more questions about leopard cats because there's just so much to know about them. But can you share with us how they will be relocated during the second half of this year? Can you take us through how this will happen? How they will be safely lured, captured and transported? Because I'm thinking that relocating a family of such cats will present some challenges, yeah?
9: Yeah, I think before we talk about the relocation, I just wanted to take this chance to also thank Swag and actually Dr. Marcus Chua for working closely with us on this issue.
0: Yeah, he's a mammal scientist,
9: yes,
0: yeah?
9: He's a mammal scientist that has studied leopard cats locally as well and has provided a lot of valuable insights to their life history and ecology that help us develop the management strategies.
0: Mm-hmm.
9: So I think for us, we started off with a good base in having the information that Swag has obtained through the camera trap studies, which then allowed us to understand that there are actually 5 leopard cats within the area, of which there are 2 juveniles. Mm-hmm. And this information is quite critical to helping us plan for the management strategies. So relocating of a family of leopard cats is quite complex. There are many things that we have to consider and we have to approach this very carefully. So with the information that we've obtained from Swag, we have also been consulting and discussing this carefully with Swag, with Dr. Marcus Chua, and our plan is to move them to suitable habitats elsewhere in Singapore. They could be certain nature areas, nature reserves that are able to support their needs. And I think with this, we are primarily looking at the availability of forest cover for them to seek shelter, as well as presence of prey for them to feed on. So the relocation will be carried out by trained professionals that MParks employs. Mm-hmm. And the traps will be monitored closely with vets on standby during the trapping process to make sure that the cats are taken care of and they will be handled with care to minimize stress and injury. Yeah. So once we have secured the leopard cats, each animal will undergo a health check by our vets in the Center for Wildlife Rehabilitation, as well as Mandai Wildlife Group, to ensure that they are fit for release. And then after that, we would move them to the site that has been identified together with our stakeholders to ensure that it's done in a way that takes care of the animal's welfare.
0: Well, there's certainly the cat's whiskers. I'm with Dr. Vilma De Rosario and Carmen Pang, co-directors of the non-profit SWAG, or the Singapore Wildcat Action Group, and Zhou Boyi, director of the terrestrial branch at National Parks Board and NParks' National Biodiversity Centre. To watch that short documentary on the 5 leopard cats of Changi, go to YouTube and look out for SWAG's account page. I'm Melanie Olivero, and this is Made in SG on CNA 938. We'll be back with more chats in a while.
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0: In Shaping Tomorrow, a Made in SG special, find out how companies here became mega brands with forward-thinking, innovative leaders at the helm. 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
12: 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Understand Asia.
0: Let's give you some news updates about China calling to uphold the UN's authority, warning that it has been challenged and representation in the body has become critically inadequate. Chinese Foreign Minister Wang Yi said there is a need to raise the representative voice of the Global South countries at the UN as he outlined the country's new white paper on global governance. Beijing highlighted the importance of bolstering the multilateral world order in what it calls a turbulent era. On regional conflicts, Mr. Wang emphasized the need for a ceasefire in the Middle East to ensure sustainable security in the region. Well, Tan Sehui has more on the message Beijing is trying to send with the newly released white paper.
13: Well, that white paper was nearly 50 pages long. It is a blueprint that sets out the international rules for the coming decades. They're calling on for true multilateralism, not to replace the United Nations. So top diplomat Wang Yi, he had helmed that conference. He said that this white paper on global governance is a major good from China to the rest of the world. Now, he called on countries to uphold the United Nations. He also said that there should be a de-escalation of regional conflicts. There should be open development in terms of trade and investment. Also saying that there should be a focus on the global South countries. They are developing countries. And he also called on countries to keep up with the time. So what is the message here? Now, analysts are saying that China is aware of its leadership status. It's clear of it and it wants to play a bigger role, and it wants to continue having this leadership role in the world. Mr. Wang Yi had also mentioned about the Middle East conflict. What's notable is that there was no specific mention of any countries, no Middle East countries that was mentioned. The US was not mentioned. The trade dispute with the EU was also not mentioned. And so the message is really aimed at the global wider audience, also seeking to position itself as a stable global voice.
0: Iran's military has threatened to retaliate harshly against Israel's attacks in Lebanon, which have left at least four people dead. Tehran insists its agreement with Washington to end the war must also bring a halt to Israel's strikes on Lebanon. Iran's warning comes as U.S. President Donald Trump publicly criticized Israel's military operations against Hezbollah. Mr. Trump said the conflict had dragged on for too long and was casting a shadow over his deal with Iran. He also called on Israeli Prime Minister Benjamin Netanyahu to act more responsibly in Lebanon. Meanwhile, the U.S. leader says that details of the U.S.'s memorandum of understanding with Iran will be made public soon. He's also standing firm on nuclear disarmament, which remains a key demand for Washington.
14: Iran will never have a nuclear weapon. And it says it loud and clear. They're not going to develop it. They're not going to buy it. They're not going to do anything with it. And if they do, they suffer unbelievable consequences.
0: Russian President Vladimir Putin is hosting Southeast Asian leaders for a two-day summit in the city of Kazan. The summit is marking 35 years of relations between Moscow and the region. Trade and energy are expected to dominate the agenda as the bloc continues to navigate its delicate balancing act between major powers. But behind closed doors, discussions are likely to include ASEAN's ongoing concerns over the war in Ukraine and its broader impact on regional security and global stability. So let's get more from Leong Wai Kit in this report.
15: The upcoming ASEAN-Russia summit will be closely watched for various reasons. One, which leaders are attending and which ones are absent. 2, the outcomes of the gathering. And 3, how both sides will cooperate in future, especially since Russia still hasn't resolved its conflict with Ukraine. ASEAN Chair the Philippines has said while they'll discuss regional and international issues at the summit, there will not be any statement or declaration when it comes to Ukraine. ASEAN takes turns to be in charge of planning talks with dialogue partners. This year, Myanmar is the coordinator for Russia relations. Myanmar's ties with Russia have been on the rise since the 2021 coup. Leader Min Aung Hlaing has met Russia President Putin at least twice and has travelled to Russia multiple times since the coup. Yet, ASEAN has collectively blocked him from attending high-level meetings due to the Myanmar crisis. This means Moscow's strongest supporter within ASEAN isn't in Kazan for the summit. ASEAN-Russia ties have been tested since Moscow's 2022 Ukraine invasion. And while ASEAN can't interfere in another country's affairs, it didn't stay silent on that matter. Days after the invasion, the bloc issued a statement calling for peaceful resolution of the conflict. A month later, nearly all ASEAN members voted at the UN General Assembly to reprimand Russia for the invasion. Vietnam and Laos abstained. Separately, members like Singapore took a strong stance by slapping sanctions on Russia. In 2024, Ukraine President Volodymyr Zelensky came to Singapore, host country of the Shangri-La Dialogue. He used that platform to drum up support for Ukraine. Philippine President Ferdinand Marcos, who's the current ASEAN chair, was also a vocal critic of Russia over the invasion. But under Malaysia's chairmanship in 2025, Prime Minister Anwar Ibrahim, who had been advocating for ASEAN to diversify its partnerships, invited Russia's Putin to Malaysia. That eventually didn't materialize. Still, the bloc's presence in Russia will be warmly welcomed. Observers say Russia now needs ASEAN more than the other way around.
0: And that was Leong Wai Kit.
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0: It's 2:40. Let's talk about, of course, data just out from Singapore. Key exports expanding strongly in May, supported by robust AI-related demand. Data from Enterprise Singapore showed non-oil domestic exports, NODEX, rose 38.4% on year last month, extending the more than 24% rise in the previous month. It marks 9 straight months of expansion and also beats market estimates. Electronic shipments continued to surge, supported by demand for specialized PC parts and other tech products. Non-electronic exports also expanded by about 17.7%. The top 3 product segments last month were integrated circuits, disc media, and pharmaceuticals. Among key markets, exports to Taiwan, US, and China rose substantially. Shipments to Indonesia, India, and Thailand fell over the period. Global oil prices have dropped below $80 a barrel for the first time since the Iran war began. Brent fell as much as 5% after touching a 3-month low at the start of this week. The WTI is rising in Asian trade, but still below the $80 mark. There are growing expectations that Iranian crude could soon flow back into global markets. Yasmin Yonkers has more for us.
16: Under the reported terms of the U.S.-Iran peace agreement, Washington would waive sanctions on Iranian oil exports, allowing Tehran to begin selling crude again. And the sanctions relief would also cover the banking, transportation and insurance services that are needed to facilitate Iranian oil sales. And top Wall Street banks are slashing their forecasts for oil prices on the improving prospects for Middle East exports. Goldman Sachs and Morgan Stanley now see that Brent crude averaging $80 a barrel by the fourth quarter. Citi is even more bearish, projecting Brent would fall to about $70 per barrel in the same period. And despite the optimism, industry experts caution that restoring tanker traffic and oil exports may take several weeks. And while the deal could bring more Iranian crude onto the market, Mr. Trump signaling he could resume oil sanctions on Russia. And Asian equities mostly in the red, bringing a three-day winning run to an end. And that mirrored declines on Wall Street and also comes as investors positioned ahead of the Federal Reserve's inaugural policy decision under Kevin Warsh.
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0: Made in SG is back for part two on CNA 938. I'm Melanie Oliveiro. I'm continuing a very important chat about how a group of five leopard cats unique to Singapore are being relocated from Changi to a safer, undisclosed location in order for them to live in peace and in better conditions as well. Let's welcome back Dr. Vilma Di Rosario and Carmen Pang, co-directors of the Singapore Wildcat Action Group, and Cho Po Yi, director of the terrestrial branch at NParks' National Biodiversity Centre. I'm just wondering also, Po Yi, when we're talking about relocating these cats and trapping them safely, at which point in time will NParks' veterinarians or vets step in to assess them? What are they looking out for?
9: Yeah, so we will be working closely with vets from both NParks Center for Wildlife Rehabilitation as well as Mandai Wildlife Group. So when the leopard cats have successfully been trapped, they will undergo a health check to ensure that they are healthy and fit for release. And I think generally this includes checking that checking their behavior to see if they are alert and active, to also measure their weight, to also assess their body conditions to determine whether they are suitable to be released back to the wild.
0: And you never know, because the mother could be pregnant again. You never know.
9: Yeah. Yes. Yeah.
0: And I'm not sure if it hasn't been revealed whether the juvenile cats that were born on mainland Singapore, which one is female or not. I'm not even sure whether they are of reproductive stage yet. So we don't know. Yeah. So there could be surprise pregnancies too. You never know. Good news nonetheless. You also worked with the mammal curator and scientist, Dr. Marcus Chua. We mentioned him just now. What facts did he reveal about leopard cats and that you can share them with us? For example, what's a typical lifespan for them if they are living reasonably well in a suitable, safe habitat?
9: Yeah. So Marcus was really great to work with on this project. He was a great resource person. He's done research locally on leopard cats before, and he was able to provide a lot of advice on the survey approach for SWAC as well, I think, and also how we would go about managing the leopard cat populations. Some of the information that was quite critical included information about the life history of leopard cats and ecology, such as leopard cats being able to reach sexual maturity in less than a year. So that helps to inform what are some of the things that we might need to consider in the throughout the operations. I think he's also shared with us about the home ranges that differ slightly from between the females and males. I think the females have a slightly smaller home range. So
0: what is that home range?
9: Home range, the amount of area that they would make use of within the habitat.
0: I see. Okay.
9: Yeah. So I think it's also with the home ranges in mind that we have decided that it was in the best interest of the leopard cat population to relocate them to a more suitable habitat. Mm. Yeah. So this was some of the information that helped to inform our assessment and our management plan.
0: Did he talk about pregnancy? Because we have less of them in Singapore, less than 50 of them in Singapore. Obviously, we'd like to have more of them being in Singapore, more Singaporean leopard cats. Did Dr. Chua mention about how often adult female can get pregnant in her lifetime? As often as they want to, I suppose.
9: I don't know if he discussed those in detail, but I think Swag's camera track over the past few months have actually provided a lot of insights. I think one of them being that the same female bulat having been given birth to two cubs in just a few months apart. So I think they are actually they can be quite productive, yeah.
0: Oh, I thought they came from the same litter of cats.
7: No. It was, so the first baby, Buddha, was born probably in October. We first saw her in November. And
0: that.
7: The second baby, Lima, was probably born in March of this year. And we saw her in April, or her or him, we don't know.
0: Yeah.
7: Yeah, so two babies at two different times. So Bulat had one kitten each time, and within 5 months.
0: Yeah. I'm thinking if Budak was born in October, it means that it could be sexually active by the end of this year.
7: Yes.
0: And it could get pregnant by the end of this year.
7: Definitely. She's kind of moving around quite independently on her own.
0: Yes, yes. Yeah. Discovering the world around her, yeah?
9: And I think back to your question of the lifespan, I think leopard cats in the wild typically live for about 8 to 12 years.
0: Okay.
9: So given how frequent they might be able to reproduce, we can expect that a single female might be able to, under the right conditions, give birth to quite a number of leopard cats within her lifetime.
0: Okay, all right. So let's keep them safe and happy to have more cubs, more babies. One of the SWAG volunteers managed to individually identify these five leopard cats by their leopard spots, also known as rosettes. Can you tell us about Bulat, the mother leopard cat, and how she is identified, for example? Because at first she was quite pregnant, but then how is she identified? How is she identifiable after that?
7: So Bulat has, Bulat means round in Malay, and she has a round pattern on her left shoulder.
0: All right.
7: So whenever we see the left flank of a leopard cat with that round on the left shoulder, that's Bulat. So each leopard cat has a special spot pattern. By the way, the spots are not rosettes, they are spots. Rosettes would be like what a leopard has. So these are spots and some stripes.
0: So they have no rosettes on leopard cats?
7: Yeah. So it's
0: the video said rosettes though.
7: No, it didn't. I don't think we said rosettes.
0: No, the lady, one of the volunteers, she mentioned rosettes in the documentary, yeah.
7: Maybe. Maybe
0: Marie
7: she did. Yeah.
0: James?
7: Marie James, yes.
0: Yes, yes, that's right.
7: Okay,
0: that's right.
7: Okay.
0: Yeah. But you're putting it on record now. They're known as spots and they have stripes as well, yeah?
7: Spots and stripes,
0: okay.
7: Yeah.
0: Okay.
7: Not really rosettes, yeah.
0: The mother is called Bulat. The daughter is called
7: Buddha.
0: Buddha. And then the others, what are their names?
7: So the two males are Asli and Pulau. And Asli is identifiable with because he has this M on his left shoulder.
0: Okay.
7: And actually, we were debating what to call him. So it was like Mr. M or Mr. Flo because his spots kind of flowed down. And we, we put it to a vote. So we asked all the volunteers, we gave them a poll and they polled Asli as his name. And then Pulau was named because Marie had identified a set of like island patterns on his coat. And Pulau means island in Malay. So that's how he got his name.
0: All right. So, and of course, these are beautiful felines to behold, even if we see black and white footage, but They truly are beautiful and very cute as well, I must say, because if we go to the SWAG website, we can see a close-up of a leopard cat, and they certainly are very beautiful and very cute. Now, after these five leopard cats will be transported to that safer location we are talking about, which, by the way, everyone listening in, they will not be revealed to us for their safety. I don't know where they're going, and I'm not going to ask, okay? We've already discussed the NParks vet checkups, but how else will their welfare and continued survival be monitored and safeguarded?
9: So our priority here is really to make sure that the leopard cats are healthy and released to habitats that can support them well.
0: Yeah.
9: So we have discussed this extensively with Dr. Marcus Chua and also Swag to identify what some of these suitable locations would be. And we are also undertaking the pre-release health checks to make sure that they are in suitable conditions to be released. But beyond that, we are also exploring the use of tracking devices to monitor where the leopard cats would be after their release. But this really depends on the animals' conditions as well that we would assess during the health assessments.
0: Tracking and devices on them or in certain places where they usually go forage.
9: Looking at potential devices that could be attached to the leopard cats.
0: Ooh.
9: To help give information on where they might be. But I think that's still being discussed and studied right now. And it would also depend very much on the animal's condition, whether they are able to hold that tracking device, for example.
0: I've seen some tags before, but that was a long time ago, so I'm sure they've gotten smaller and more sophisticated, yeah? Leopard cats are hard to spot. They are very elusive, and very shy creatures. It took the SWAG team weeks before they were captured by your camera trap. So there's no point as well, people, to go looking for them because they're not going to show up, all right? Even if you think they're going to be there, they're not going to be there. And I can tell you articles I've read, they can be very close to you, but they're not going to show themselves, all right? They're not going to come out and ask for a pet. So that said, how can we ordinary folk support them in our own way, even though we will never see them face to face? Because that's the truth here.
7: Yeah. Yes, we suggest that people don't go to Changi to look for them and to give national parks more space and time to safely relocate them. What we can do, there are many things that we can do. One of them is to drive with care if you're driving along the Changi coast.
0: Yeah.
7: And there are other parts of Singapore where wildlife can be. So for example, along the Bukit Timah Expressway, along Neo 2 Road, Upper Thompson Road, these are roads with a lot of traffic and animals crossing, which could include a leopard cat. And leopard cats can get killed on the road.
0: Yeah.
7: In fact, in the last 25 years, we've had 5 road kills of leopard cats. So really? One simple thing we can do is, if we are drivers or we know drivers, to encourage each other to drive safely, especially around forested areas and nature areas.
0: Okay, so that, remember that, people, if just drive extra slowly on these roads, yeah? Okay.
9: I think on top of what Vilma has shared, I think for those that are keen to do more, there are also plenty of ways for them to be involved, including to participate in NParks citizen science surveys to help us better document the biodiversity we have. But you can also sign up as a volunteer with SWAG. And I've met some of the volunteers that are really... lots of people from all walks of life with different expertise. I think some of them were past zookeepers, some of them also have like other skill sets that have been quite handy in this project itself. So if you are interested, you could volunteer with NParks, you could volunteer with SWAG as well, and contribute your expertise.
0: You're absolutely right, because with the documentary, I believe it was shot and edited by a volunteer, or was it a slightly paid project?
7: Yes, we had a sponsor. So very lucky not only to have volunteers, but a sponsor who paid for the film,
0: yes,
7: which was done expert leave in 1 month. And this sponsor also paid for all our camera traps.
0: All right.
7: But we have volunteers of all ages, from the age of 10 to the age of 84. So people out there do volunteer with NParks, do volunteer with SWAG. Yeah, that's how you can help.
0: All right. Vilma and Carmen, what else does SWAG hope for our leopard cats or even future wildlife conservation efforts as Singapore continues to develop? Carmen?
8: So, of course, we encourage people to appreciate our wildlife, but at the same time, respect them. And, of course, support organizations like ours. You know, we're a nonprofit completely run by volunteers. So yeah. Volunteer with us, raise funds for us, and, yeah, just spread the word and raise awareness on our behalf.
7: And everyone, you can join the Leopard Cat Quest on Pulau Ubin. This is a night walk that we have almost every month. The ticket is a little bit expensive, $88. But you will see wildlife. You might not see a leopard cat, but you will see greater mouse deer and snakes and insects. And it's for a good cause. The profits go towards tiger conservation. So we encourage you to come.
0: Encourage everyone to come, get out there, make more friends and meet more volunteers and also get more awareness of our wildlife and not just those leopard cats as well, and have a good time as well and good exercise too. I'd like to thank everyone for coming down. I appreciate you as always for being with us on CNA 938. Thank you.
9: Thanks.
7: Thank you, Melanie.
0: You're welcome. Every Singaporean matters, right, people? Even our furry fellow citizens like the endangered leopard cat. I've been with Dr. Vilma Di Rosario and Carmen Pang, co-directors of the nonprofit SWAG, or the Singapore Wildcat Action Group, and Joe Po Yi, director of the terrestrial branch at the National Parks Board, or NParks' National Biodiversity Centre, to watch that short documentary on the five leopard cats of the Changi coast. Line area, go to YouTube and look out for SWAG's account page. Very easy to find, SWAG. That is a wrap of Made in SG. I'm Melanie Olivero for CNA 938.
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0: Okay, so what if your grandmother was keeping a secret? She had a turbulent past with another husband who is not your grandfather, and she was living in another country. That's the very premise of the book, The Singapore Secret. Author Claire Willis is here. All that and more only on Culture Club with me, Melanie Olivero, on CNA 938. But first, as always, the news. Good afternoon. It's time for the news on CNA 938 with me, Melanie Olivero. Economists have raised inflation forecasts for Singapore this year. That's according to a survey of private economists by the country's central bank. The previous forecast placed the on-year change at 1.5%, but the June survey estimates both headline and core inflation to go up to 2.3% and 2% respectively. Inflation estimates for 2027 have also been raised upwards. Economic growth expectations for this year have also been revised slightly downwards to 3.5% from the previously estimated 3.6%. The escalation or prolonging of the Middle East conflict is the most cited downside risk to Singapore's economic outlook. Other risks include the potential bursting of the AI bubble or a slowdown in AI expenditure. This time round, more respondents anticipate monetary policy tightening in October 2026. The Housing and Development Board, HDB, has launched 6,952 flats in the June 2026 build-to-order BTO sales exercise. Two of the launches are prime projects in Bishan and Bukit Merah. The Lakeview Cascadia project in Bishan will have a subsidy recovery of 10%, while the Berlaya Rise in Bukit Merah will have a subsidy clawback of 14%. They are among seven projects on offer, including three

0: Dad, Daniel and I are applying for our first BTO flat.
1: That's wonderful. 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
0: We're hoping to get a flat closer to town for work. 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
1: Looks like you've really done your homework.
0: Well, I learned from the best.
2: 2030. Dr. Janil said there have been significant shifts in the global economics of recycling since. He said it's harder to sustain recycling due to disruptions in logistics, volatile commodity prices, and tighter import restrictions. He added that the review will be approached with fresh eyes, with a priority in domestic recycling and how Singapore can recover cleaner and less contaminated recyclables. Projections for the lifespan of Semakau landfill will also be updated, including measures needed to ensure sufficient landfill capacity beyond 2035. Dr. Janil also highlighted that Singapore is generating less waste than a decade ago, reflecting a genuine shift in how Singaporeans and businesses think about consumption.
3: That was the news desk with that report. Landowners along Singapore's coast must build seawalls or sliding gates from 2028 as a study warns sea levels could rise more than 2 meters by the century's end. These are part of a new code of practice announced by National Water Agency, PUB, during the Singapore International Water Week. It sets standards for coastal protection measures on privately owned land. The code will include technical and compliance details for landowners. It'll also guide construction and engineering firms that need to implement coastal protection, and these are coastal protection measures along the shoreline. The code is meant to provide a clear idea of what good coastal protection design and maintenance looks like. Here's Sustainability and the Environment Minister, Grace Fu.
4: It caters for future climatic projections by giving landowners optionality in implementing coastal protection through either a single step or incremental steps approach. The code will also be updated to keep pace with new findings on sea level rise and technologies to support coastal protection measures.
3: About 70% of Singapore's coastline is government-owned and will largely be handled by the state. The remaining stretches are held by private companies, mostly shipyards, ports and businesses in the oil, gas and manufacturing sectors. A 42-year-old man has been jailed for 30 months after trying to grab an auxiliary police officer's gun. When he was warded in Changi General Hospital, Goh Chuan Chong pleaded guilty to attempting to unlawfully possess a firearm. The court heard he became agitated after hospital staff twice refused his request for a nail clipper in August 2024. When two auxiliary police officers responded, Goh suddenly reached for a gun containing 5 live rounds. The attempt failed because the gun was secured in a holster and the officer pushed his hand away. Iran's military has threatened a harsh response to Israel after strikes in southern Lebanon killed 4 people. Iran says that the U.S. must prove its commitment by implementing all the clauses of the Memorandum of Understanding, which includes ending the war in Lebanon. It added that any breach would be met with a, in their words, decisive and crushing response. But Israel says that a pullout of its forces from Lebanon is not on the cards. Meanwhile, U.S. President Donald Trump says that details of the deal to end the conflict will be made public soon, but reiterated that Iran will not acquire a nuclear weapon.
5: Iran will never have a nuclear weapon. And it says it loud and clear. They're not going to develop it. They're not going to buy it. They're not going to do anything with it. And if they do, they suffer unbelievable consequences.
3: The deal extends the truce reached

0: in April by another 60 days, during which there will be negotiations over difficult issues after the MOU is signed. Those issues are expected to be finalized in a later agreement. This interim agreement reportedly allows Iran to begin selling oil and fuel. It also reopens the Strait of Hormuz by Friday, and that it will be toll-free. Australia has eased its travel advisory for several Middle Eastern countries following the interim framework agreement between US and Iran. CNA's Po Kok Ing has more for us.
1: Canberra has lowered the previous do not travel advisory for the UAE, Qatar, Bahrain, Israel and Kuwait. The revision will allow Australians to once again transit and travel to these countries with insurance coverage. The removal of the do not travel warning will likely prove a boon for Gulf Airlines, which carried more than half of all passengers flying from Europe to Australia, New Zealand and the Pacific Islands before the conflict.
0: And that was Po Kok Ing there. Global oil prices are dropping below $80 a barrel for the first time since the Iran war began. Let's get more from CNA's Elizabeth Neo in this report.
2: Now, the decline in oil prices reflects growing expectations that Iranian crude could soon flow back into global markets. Now, under the reported terms of the U.S.-Iran peace agreement, Washington would waive sanctions on Iranian oil exports, allowing Tehran to begin selling crude again. The sanctions relief would also cover the banking, transportation, and insurance services needed to facilitate Iranian oil sales. Our top Wall Street banks are slashing their forecasts for oil prices on the improving prospects for Middle East exports. Goldman Sachs and Morgan Stanley now see Brent crude averaging $80 a barrel by the fourth quarter. Citi, even more bearish, projecting Brent would fall to about $70 per barrel in the same period. But despite the optimism, industry experts caution that restoring tanker traffic and oil exports may take several weeks. And while the deal could bring more Iranian crude onto the market, Mr. Trump is signaling that he could resume oil sanctions on Russia. Well, all of that feeding into inflation concerns on Wall Street, with investors now focused on Federal Reserve and how their officials will respond. U.S. Central Bank is widely expected to keep interest rates unchanged amid persistent price pressures. The Dow climbed above 52,000 for the first time, supported by falling oil prices, but a tech sell-off dragged both the S&P 500 and NASDAQ into the red.
0: Elizabeth Neo with that report. China is calling to uphold the UN's authority, warning that it has been challenged and representation in the body has become critically inadequate. Chinese Foreign Minister Wang Yi said there is a need to raise the representative voice of Global South countries at the UN, as he outlined the country's new white paper on global governance. Beijing highlighted the importance of bolstering the multilateral world order in what it calls a turbulent era. On regional conflicts, Mr. Wang emphasized the need for a ceasefire in the Middle East to ensure sustainable security in the region. That's your news with me, Melanie Olivero, on CNA 938. 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
0: We've got a mini book club going on today's Culture Club. Claire Willis, author of The Singapore Secret, is here on standby to talk about her novel. But before we get to Claire, let's check out traffic and weather. Quick check, I want to tell you that a vehicle has broken down on SLE towards BKE after Mandai Road. You also got to look out for another breakdown vehicle on SLE towards BKE after Yishun.
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0: 28 degrees Celsius is where we're at in Singapore right now. It's still raining everywhere. A moderate rain, though, because an hour ago it was much heavier. So things hopefully will die down soon. 24 degrees Celsius is the lowest we're going to get tonight. Just remember, it's going to be raining all for the rest of the week, for, of course, this week, including Sunday, mostly afternoon thundery showers.
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0: Culture Club curls up with another book today. I'm Melanie Oliveiro. This is CNA 938. Love and Betrayal, Deep Dark Secrets, World War II, and A Fight for Survival. All these and more form the backdrop of a novel by a Singapore-based primary school teacher. Her name is Claire Willis, and the title of her debut novel is The Singapore Secret, an almost 400-page work of fiction. The Singapore Secret takes place in dual worlds separated by decades, 1942 and 2019 to be exact. It's about a history professor called Annabelle whose job becomes her, but whose love life is practically in shreds, no thanks to her distant and non-committed boyfriend, who basically doesn't show much love to her at all. He's not very committed. But Annabelle finds solace and unconditional love in her family, and especially her darling granny Dottie, a Dorothy, who lives in Cornwall, England. But sadly, Dottie passes away soon after her 100th birthday, leaving documents, secret letters, and never-before-seen photographs that tell of a past life in British colonial Singapore. It seems Dottie was previously married to someone else. The shock and the horror, even. And in fact, Dottie did all she could to hide her past life from her family, Annabelle included. So let's meet their maker, Claire Willis, and we'll dive more into The Singapore Secret. Welcome to CNA 938, Claire, and congratulations on getting published. You've spent quite a few years in Singapore already, working and living here. I'm just wondering, how do you usually show friends and family around during their first visits here? Like what happened in the book, do you also take them to see the super trees and then treat them to a satay feast?
7: Hi, Melanie. It's lovely to be here. Thank you for having me. The short answer is yes. In fact, just a couple of months ago, we had a very special visitor. I got married last summer, and our vicar who married us came to Singapore. And she was only here for a short while. She was catching a cruise. But that very first evening, we did exactly that. We went down to Marina Bay, and we watched the light show, and then we went to the super trees and satay by the bay for some amazing satay, which they absolutely loved. It was definitely a great way to show them a taste of Singapore in a short time.
0: And you take them to Raffles Hotel as well, yeah?
7: Yes. Not on that visit, sadly. We didn't quite have long enough. But other friends came, I think a month later, some old friends from my working days back in Scotland when I was teaching there. And that was very nice. My friend Anna had read the novel. And when I asked her, where would you like to go in Singapore? What would you like to see while you're here? Because they were here for a few days. And she said, can we go and see all the places that Annabelle visits in the book? So we went to the Battle Box and Fort Canning. We went to Gardens by the Bay and the Super Trees. And we went to Raffles and had a lovely afternoon there. And we had some Singapore slings as well.
0: There you go. Okay, so definitely the Claire Willis treatment. The Singapore Secret is your debut novel, yeah? Can you tell us how the idea for it came about? I understand it has something to do with the death of your own beloved grandmother, and also you started digging more into our history while you're here, right?
7: Yes, yeah. Absolutely. So my dear grandmother lived until 101 years old, and we celebrated her 100th birthday back in 2019, back in Scotland. And she passed away, sadly, the following year during COVID times. Mm. And she was 101, so she was an amazing lady, but a very secretive lady, very close book. And I think a lot of people of her generation were. They were very stoic. They'd been through the war. She lived in London during the war and the Blitz and so on, and really didn't open up very much about it at all. Mm. And every now and again, especially as she got a little bit older, she would come out with random things that happened. And I think, oh gosh, I wish you'd tell me more about this. But I think I've got Dotty in the story saying something similar. Oh, you don't want to hear about all that. But they really played it down rather than sharing. I think that was part of the culture of the time, that people didn't share their emotions or share what happened to them. Just stiff up a lip and carry on and get on with it. So yeah, she was very much an inspiration. And that something came about, a medical condition came about after she died. And there was a very strange doctor disclosure that happened with my mum. And at the time, I remember thinking, gosh, that was a funny thing to say. And it became a little bit of an idea of, my mum knew that thing about my gran. I don't want to give any spoilers away, but sure. My mum knew that about my gran. But I remember thinking, what if she hadn't known that? Mm. How would that have affected the family if she hadn't known? And a whole other story was to come out. So it was really a combination of this sort of secret, well, not secret so much, it's just very private former life of my grandmother. And then the fascination with the history of Singapore. I've been here for, this is my 10th year in Singapore now, and I've really enjoyed going around learning about the country while I've been here. And I studied history at university, and so I love finding out more about the history. So I suppose it was a combination of how to bring together that the inspiration really of this family secret and what I've been learning here in Singapore. So trying to just combine the two.
0: Yeah, you've weaved them all beautifully, and we have this book for ourselves to read. Annabelle is the main character in this novel. She's a history lecturer. She's very resourceful. She's discerning. She's smart. She's much loved by her friends and family, but treated badly by her deadbeat boyfriend, Luke, whom I'd like to drop kick into next week, really. And it sounds like she's beautiful too. So how did you create Annabelle from the beginning? What did you want her to stand for, even symbolize? And same goes for Dorothy or Dotty, her much-loved granny, who dies with many secrets in her heart.
7: I think my premise really was I wanted the main character, Annabelle, to be likable. Yeah. I wanted the reader to be rooting for her. And in case of the story arc, I teach grade four. I teach 10-year-olds writing. And I always tell them, we need some jeopardy. We need some sort of problem in the story. Otherwise, it's very boring if everything is very nice and everything goes well. So really, I needed to set her up against a backdrop of things not going well. And it was interesting when we came to editing the novel, my agent asked me to cut out. There were a couple of extra chapters with the terrible Luke. And she said, can we get rid of him faster, please? He's a waste of space. He's not hanging around. So can you condense this? So he wasn't around for long. But I think really I wanted her to be somebody that people could relate to in some way. I feel she's trusting and she's loyal. Maybe a bit naive sometimes, but she sort of learns from it. And I think really that's the journey she goes on through the novel. And they're very much traits that she shares with her granny, Dotty. And so in terms of their relationship, it was loosely based on mine with my own grandma, who I was very close to, and places that I know and love. You know, I studied and lived in Bath for a while, where I set Annabelle in the story, and we go home to Cornwall in the holidays. So it was a nice place to set Dotty in her lovely farmhouse by the sea. So yeah, it was all very much based on things and people in terms of what they. What Annabelle symbolizes. Mm. I think resilience is really my aim. I wanted her to be strong and the story to test her, but for her to come out resilient and strong. And just the love that she has for her family and that closeness with her granny. I think one of the other key takeaways really is the idea of second chances, that they're both let down. But second chances come along for both of them, and they really seize them and make the most of them.
0: Yeah, second chances come to many of us too. Annabelle soon discovers Dotty's hidden other life in Singapore while planning her funeral. So she flies to the Lion City to uncover the truth or truths. This is where their lives almost mirror each other's, from their taste in men, having supportive friends, discovering the plight of foreign maids or domestic workers in Singapore's present and past, even putting up with Singapore's hot and humid weather. Why choose to have their lives run almost parallel at times, Claire?
7: I think really it was a case of wanting Annabelle to experience what her grandma went through in terms of moving somewhere so far away with such contrasting weather. I really wanted her to have that. I mean, really, in this day and age, she could have done her research from the UK, but I felt it was more impactful for her to make that journey and really follow in her grandmother's footsteps. Although it's very different in terms of time, wartime perspective to present day, I think it was important for her to see the places she went to and have a little taste of what it must have been like. And I kind of had fun with the flashback scenes of trying to connect them in some way that this happens in the past, and then we got something in the similar place that we then flip to in the present. So nice to spot the differences.
0: Yes, it is. You're right. I think the reader will definitely do that as well. They'll see how their lives are sort of weaved together in a sense, separated by time, but they can spot the differences as well. Annabelle does all the touristy things, Claire, and I'm glad you make her take the public bus and venture into the HDB heartlands as well. Let's talk about that.
7: Yes, I thought, given that I live here, I wanted to show a little bit of day-to-day life. I think it would be very easy as an expat living here. I think sometimes we fall into the trap of living in that expat bubble where you go to work and you see your friends and you go to the same places. And I feel that Singapore's got so much more than that. And living here, to be able to dip into that and share a bit of that insight. I mean, no way do I claim to be an expert, but I felt it was important just to show that there's so many different sides, so many different cultures and people that make up Singapore. And it was important for me to include having the advantage of living here. Yeah.
0: I think the Singaporeans reading that will appreciate that too. We've seen and read articles and seen documentaries and TV series all about how Singapore is seen in another person's lens who hasn't been brought up or born here. So it's nice to have your characters go into the heartlands and be with the people there. You did a lot of research, Claire, and you distilled lots of that into The Singapore Secret. What is it about pre-war 1930s and 1940s Singapore you found interesting, charming, even alarming?
7: It definitely is all of those three things. Yeah, I think from the European perspective, there was a real glitz and glamour to 1930s Singapore. It was really seen as a very privileged life, Raffles Hotel, swing music and jazz and linen suits and evening dresses and cocktails. You know, it just conjures up such a magical picture. And then the war started. And I think for people back in Europe who were so affected by the war, seeing Singapore here sort of carry on as normal for a long, long time, I think it must have been quite a contrast. The fact they were still throwing parties and playing cricket and so on, such a contrast to life in wartime Europe. I find the whole story quite alarming, the history of what happened, you know, this sort of the confidence of the British and the fact they were so underprepared that they thought everything would be fine, but the whole world was turned upside down. And Churchill's quote about it being the worst disaster and largest capitulation in British history, it was an absolute shocker. And it wasn't just a military defeat, it was a total societal collapse. Just overnight, everything changed, you know, down to clocks being moved to Tokyo time and names of streets being changed. It was so completely different from how life was before. And just the contrast of that, I felt it was, it's just such an interesting backdrop to set a story against. So it's always fascinated me since I've been here. I'll be honest, before I moved here, I didn't know very much about it. Very much in the UK, we've got the European perspective on the Second World War. And I think a lot of people know more about that side of things. So it's been nice that readers have commented that how lovely to have a Second World War story not set in Europe, and actually opening their eyes to Singapore and what happened over here.
0: And yet being familiar with the cultural aspects of it, because we were formerly part of the British Empire. Let's talk about the men in your book. There are the perfect brothers, the husbands and perfect fathers whom everyone loves. And then there are the gaslighting, philandering guys and the aloof, stony ones who've been hurt in the past. Some readers could feel, Claire, that Dottie and Annabelle are spending way too much time trying to suss these men out, or they are almost apologetic, even somewhat submissive around them. Your thoughts?
7: I try to get in a mixture of characters, yeah, and in some ways get a reflection of real life. Again, you can't make everybody perfect in a story, but I really feel that the men play second fiddle in this book. It's about the women. It's about Annabelle and Dottie. So they take a bit of a backseat in this book. And really, they provide the backdrop for the women to go on their journey. And I feel the men either supporting or causing the issues, it just helps the women channel their journey and show their resilience. And they really test them sometimes. So the story is about two strong women and a collection of men of slightly different characters. One of my friends actually said to me, "You're very good at writing horrible men." So I took that as a compliment.
0: I think you should.
7: But I think it would be a boring story if everybody was nice all the time. Yeah. So tried to mix it up a bit.
0: But these men are almost polar opposites. So I think a lot of people will notice that as well. The only person who may wade into the grey areas is James.
7: Mm-hmm.
0: Yeah.
7: Yes.
0: But
7: yeah,
0: apart from that, they're either men that you want to spend time with, that you want to love and fall in love with, or men that you just want to kick to the curb, quite honestly. <you know? laughs> But I mean, this is a work of fiction.
7: Absolutely.
0: And
7: yes,
0: that's what readers expect.
7: Yes.
0: Most
7: yes
0: of the time. Yeah.
7: Yeah, okay, for sure.
0: Of bygone days and dangerous times, but love truly does conquer all. Read all about it in The Singapore Secret by author Claire Willis. This is her debut historical novel. Get it in stores now. I'm Melanie Olivero. This is Culture Club on CNA 938. Claire and I will be back discussing more when it comes to The Singapore Secret after the usual news updates. Stick with us.
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0: Let's give you some news updates on CNA 938 with me, Melanie Olivero. China is calling to uphold the UN's authority, warning that it has been challenged and representation in the body has become critically inadequate. Chinese Foreign Minister Wang Yi said there is a need to raise the representative voice of global South countries at the UN, as he outlined the country's new white paper on global governance. Beijing highlighted the importance of bolstering the multilateral world order in what it calls a turbulent era. On regional conflicts, Mr. Wang emphasized the need for a ceasefire in the Middle East to ensure sustainability and also sustainable security in the region. Tan Sehui has more on the message Beijing is trying to send with a newly released white paper.
8: Well, that white paper was nearly 50 pages long. It is a blueprint that sets out the international rules for the coming decades. They're calling on for true multilateralism, not to replace the United Nations. So top diplomat Wang Yi, he had helmed that conference. He said that this white paper on global governance is a major good from China to the rest of the world. Now, he called on countries to uphold the United Nations. He also said that that there should be a de-escalation of regional conflicts. There should be open development in terms of trade and investment. Also saying that there should be a focus on the global south countries. They are developing countries. And he also called on countries to keep up with the time. So what is the message here? Now, analysts are saying that China is aware of its leadership status. It's clear of it and it wants to play a bigger role and it wants to continue having this leadership role in the world. Mr. Wang Yi had also mentioned about the Middle East conflict. What's notable is that there was no specific mention of any countries, no Middle East countries that was mentioned. The U.S. was not mentioned. The trade dispute with the EU was also not mentioned. And so the message is really aimed at the global wider audience, also seeking to position itself as a stable global voice.
0: Tan Sehui there. Iran's military has threatened to retaliate harshly against Israel's attacks in Lebanon, which have left at least four people dead. Tehran insists its agreement with Washington to end the war must also bring a halt to Israel's strikes on Lebanon. Iran's warning comes as U.S. President Donald Trump publicly criticized Israel's military operations against Hezbollah. Mr. Trump said the conflict had dragged on for too long and was casting a shadow over his deal with Iran. He also called on Israeli Prime Minister Benjamin Netanyahu to act more responsibly in Lebanon. Meanwhile, the U.S. leader says that details of the U.S.'s memorandum of understanding with Iran will be made public soon. He's also standing firm on nuclear disarmament, which remains a key demand for Washington.
9: Iran will never have a nuclear weapon. And it says it loud and clear. They're not going to develop it. They're not going to buy it. They're not going to do anything with it. And if they do, they suffer unbelievable consequences.
0: Well, President Trump says the vital Strait of Hormuz will open on Friday and will be toll-free. But experts caution it'll take time before shipping resumes and oil markets return to normal. Before the war, up to 80% of petroleum and liquefied natural gas transiting the waterway was bound for Asian markets. So let's get more from Julie Yu in this report.
2: China, India, Japan and South Korea were among the top importers. China has been more insulated as it also buys oil from Russia and Canada. Plus, Beijing holds substantial crude oil inventories. India increased imports from Russia, U.S., Brazil, Venezuela, Nigeria and Angola to weather the storm. It also increased fuel prices. Japan and South Korea leaned on emergency reserves. They also ramped up coal-fired power generation. The soaring oil prices weighed on their currencies. And the Philippines, which is also heavily dependent on Middle Eastern energy, declared a national emergency and ordered nationwide consumption cuts, while Pakistan suspended power on a rolling basis to control energy prices. But the head of the International Energy Agency says the unconditional reopening of the Strait of Hormuz is essential to easing the energy crisis. If the agreement to reopen the strait holds, it could free hundreds of ships carrying oil, LNG and other commodities to begin the journey towards Asian ports. Even then, the turnaround time for ships to clear the waterway and reach their final destinations could take months.
0: SpaceX has continued to add its blistering surge since going public last week. I'll tell you more in our Asia business updates in just a while. But first, I want to tell you about messaging app Telegram, how it has filed a petition in court challenging an Indian government order that has temporarily blocked access to the platform. The move is aimed at preventing exam fraud. The restriction, which began on Tuesday and will remain in place until the 22nd of June, is intended to stop candidates for medical school from cheating on examinations. Last month, the Indian government cancelled a key undergraduate entrance examination for medical colleges after authorities said they were investigating allegations that the exam questions had been leaked. Let's give you some Asia business now. As promised, let me tell you about what's happening with SpaceX. It has continued to add to its blistering surge since going public last week. Shares rose as much as 17% before falling back, ending almost 5% in the green. With its gain, SpaceX has surpassed Amazon's market value to become the fifth most valuable U.S. company. The firm had at one point briefly topped Microsoft as well. As for global oil prices, they've dropped below $80 a barrel for the first time since the Iran war began. Brent fell as much as 5% after touching a three-month low at the start of this week. The WTI is rising in Asian trade, but still below the $80 mark. There are growing expectations that Iranian crude could soon flow back into global markets. So let's get more from Yasmin Yonkers in this report.
10: Under the reported terms of the U.S.-Iran peace agreement, Washington would waive sanctions on Iranian oil exports, allowing Tehran to begin selling crude again. And the sanctions relief would also cover the banking, transportation and insurance services that are needed to facilitate Iranian oil sales. And top Wall Street banks are slashing their forecasts for oil prices on the improving prospects for Middle East exports. Goldman Sachs and Morgan Stanley now see that Brent crude averaging $80 a barrel by the fourth quarter. Citi is even more bearish, projecting Brent would fall to about $70 per barrel in the same period. And despite the optimism, industry experts caution that restoring tanker traffic and oil exports may take several weeks. And while the deal could bring more Iranian crude onto the market, Mr. Trump signaling he could resume oil sanctions on Russia. And Asian equities mostly in the red, bringing a three-day winning run to an end. And that mirrored declines on Wall Street and also comes as investors positioned ahead of the Federal Reserve's inaugural policy decision under Kevin Warsh.
0: And that was Yasmin Yonkers with that report. The U.S. is reportedly holding off on blacklisting Chinese AI firms, including DeepSeek and more than 100 others flagged as security risks. According to Reuters, memory chipmaker CXMT were among those approved for the inclusion on the entity list last year, but have yet to be officially added. The list restricts companies from buying U.S. goods, software and technology without special approval. The delay comes as Washington seeks to avoid escalating tensions with Beijing amid disputes over trade, tech and national security. DeepSeek has faced growing scrutiny in the U.S. Reuters previously reported allegations that the company supported Chinese military and intelligence activities. It also purported that DeepSeek sought access to advanced U.S. chips through intermediary companies, claims that China has denied. This is the business news on CNA 938. Well, over to Asian markets, they're trading mixed as investors stay on the sidelines ahead of the US Fed Reserve's policy decision. Greater China markets are headed lower. Hong Kong's Hang Seng has dipped 0.8%, while the Shanghai Composite is up 0.4%. Elsewhere in the region, major Asian markets are seeing more optimism. Japan's Nikkei 225 has risen 0.7%. And back home, the SDI is up 1.2% to 5,178 points. ST Engineering is among the top advances, climbing 2.4% to $11.05. Telco Singtel followed closely, gaining 1.6% to $4.37. Keppel, which focuses on clean energy, added 1.7% to $11.40.
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0: Culture Club is back, and so am I. I'm Melanie Olivero. This is CNA 938. I'd also like to bring back on air author Claire Willis, who's now celebrating the release of her debut historical novel, The Singapore Secret. It's about wartime Singapore and discovering long-buried secrets across generations. It's about Annabelle, a history academic and lecturer who's trying to trace her grandmother's, her name is Dottie, so her grandmother Dottie's hidden past in Singapore during World War II, the Japanese occupation. Hey, Claire, you also did lots of research into the amas of Singapore. Amas were the female domestic workers and nannies from China who served in households, and you compare them to the foreign domestic workers of today too, many of them from the Southeast Asian region, including the Philippines. In your novel, they are Aling, the Ama, and Gloria, who's from the Philippines. So let's talk about why you felt it was important to have them prominently featured too.
1: Again, I think I was trying to use a little of my experience of living here in Singapore and seeing real life, and wanted to shine a light on that international readers might not know about. Certainly something I didn't know about before I moved to Singapore. I actually Googled it this morning, and there are nearly 300,000 domestic helpers here in Singapore, around one in every five households. And it's such a sacrifice that they make moving away from their home and committing to another family, and all for the benefit of their own family back home, and working hard and taking care of other people's children so that their children and families back home are taken care of. And it's just such a different way of living from how most of us live, close to our own families and with our own children and so on, that I felt it was a part that I didn't know about, and I wanted to sort of acknowledge and honour, really, that these women in the past and today do the most amazing thing. And many of them, I mean, it definitely varies case to case, but many of them become such an integral part of the family. And in the story, I think Emma says something like, we'd be lost without her. And I really wanted to just acknowledge that contribution that the domestic helpers give and make to life in Singapore. I thought that was important. And again, just that bonus of living here and seeing it and knowing how it goes, I wanted to weave that into the story just to add a bit more depth, really, and local knowledge. And Aling in particular in the past plays such an important role in Dorothy in the past version in her story, and linked to the present tense as well with the letters that go back and forth.
0: Yes, because Aling and Dorothy become pen pals after Dorothy leaves Singapore and she heads back to England. And also with Aling and Gloria, you felt, because you said men take a back seat, and these are the women that you wanted to highlight for us as well. All right. Well, James is Annabelle's former uni mate, and he helps her with her quest in Singapore to uncover more about her grandmother's mysterious past. He said something, Claire, that was quite revealing and telling, and these are his words: expat life can take its toll on relationships. Can we discuss what he said and apply that to real life, what you've been noticing and what tends to happen sometimes?
1: Yes, it's not based on personal experience, I'm happy to say, but I've seen it happen. And just the challenges of moving away from your home country, moving far across the globe in many cases, leaving behind your family, your friends, your network, who keep you grounded, who remind you who you are and what your values are, and moving somewhere completely different. It can be so wonderful, but it can be so stressful. And I think I've seen several times where one of the couple feels more of a pull to go home maybe than the other, and feels it's time to go back to a home country. And then there becomes a bit of compromise. Maybe one of them needs to stay here or wants to stay here for whatever reason. But there's often so many pressures in terms of aging parents back home, missing friends and family, just missing the culture of your own country, that I feel it's a really interesting dynamic in a family when you've got some people maybe who want to stay for longer and some who are ready to head home. And just that compromise, I suppose, that has to be made. So it does make it really hard. I think back in the UK, people think you go off work as an expat in Hong Kong or Singapore. It's got a glamorous aspect to it. And yes, you know, there's wonderful parts and the travel and so on. There's definitely so many perks. But at the same time, I can see that there's so many pressures as well. You know, how often do you go home? Do you want your own children to grow up back in their home country, or your home country rather, so that they get a sense of where you came from and that identity? So I just feel it's an interesting one that maybe we don't really think about that often. Sad stories happen. That was really where I was coming from with that.
0: Mm. And also there is the issue of the trailing spouse. More often than not is the women who have to follow their husbands or partners here. And it's not so easy for them to get a job sometimes. And many of these women are certified professionals and experts, and then they find themselves in a land where they can't exactly do what they used to do in their home countries or wherever it is they were based. And also, I've also heard sad stories where sometimes the toll on the relationships has taken its toll so much that one party finds another person, and that ends up in the dissolution of the marriage, or the relationship just breaks up. They end up breaking up with each other. So it's quite sad also to hear such stories.
1: Yes, yeah, absolutely. Yeah.
0: Let's talk about many non-Singaporean readers who would be learning about Singapore's wartime atrocities during the Japanese occupation through your book, of course. But when it comes to Singaporean readers, we have many stories to read about that, Claire, and true accounts of imprisonment also, one of them being the jailed wartime heroine Elizabeth Choi, who was tortured and beaten during the Japanese occupation when she was suspected of being a spy. But what else do you want us Singaporeans to know about this dark period in history?
1: Yes, I'd just like to add, Elizabeth Choi, what an amazing, remarkable woman and an absolute heroine. Yeah. And I think really where I'm coming from, it's a shift in perspective. I feel I'm looking at it through a British lens, being a British woman living here, writing about a British woman visiting here. So it's very much that perspective. I certainly wouldn't presume to teach any Singaporeans about the history. I feel it's been in so much in recent history, and it's just been a remarkable change in the culture and society, and just I wouldn't want to feel that I was adding anything to the conversation. It's not my place, but I feel it's a different perspective, perhaps, to have a British and a female perspective as well. I was very much inspired by A Town Like Alice by Neville Shute, and that being about the female Jean Paget, the protagonist in that, and her story of marching down the Malay Peninsula and then being jailed. And yeah, I was chatting with a friend recently who said, I've done an awful lot of research about Singaporean history, but I didn't realise that the women were kept at Changi Jail as well.
0: Yep.
1: And so I think it's just opening a little door into what happened to women and what happened to foreigners as well. We've got the British perspective. We've also got an Australian cellmate in the story. So I think it's just a case of a different lens, looking at the same story, but from a slightly different standpoint and slightly different perspective.
0: Yeah, that's communicated quite well as well. And you painted how basically disgusting and squalid the conditions were, and even a cockroach that all of us hate seeing nowadays, a cockroach proved to be entertainment.
1: Yes.
0: You know, and that's how that's how bad things were, and how you also communicated so well how they could change their mindsets when they were incarcerated so long in this jail, and how your fight for survival makes you look at things differently.
1: Yes, I think that's one of the things that really struck me when I went to Changi Museum was the resourcefulness of the prisoners there and the resilience and the fact that they set up all these clubs and activities, and they're in the most desperate situation, but just that strength of the human spirit that they were going to survive. They were going to help each other through and keep morale high. And it's really quite moving to go to the museum and see some of the personal stories and the artifacts that are there, to just see how incredible these people were that they came out the other side.
0: Claire, books about Singapore's colonial era and our wartime past are still quite popular. So what was it like landing an international publisher for your novel, The Singapore Secret? Was it an uphill battle, or did you hand in your manuscript to an editor who loved its classic tale?
1: It's been a very long road.
0: Yes.
1: I actually wrote another novel before this one, and that was several years ago now. And that was the one I started putting out, and my agent signed me off the back of that one back in 2022. Mm. And she spent a year trying to put that novel out to publishers, and we didn't get anywhere. Meanwhile, I was writing The Singapore Secret, which took about another year after it was finished, and about another dozen rejections from publishers who said lovely things like, oh, we really like Claire's writing, but there was always some reason, whether they had already had a wartime story on their list recently or they weren't quite sure of the story and so on. So we had about a year and many rejections, and my lovely agent Sarah worked so hard putting it out there. And then it was a bit like the bus story, that there are never any buses, and then two come along at the same time. And we had two publishers who were interested, and it was all very exciting all of a sudden, having meetings with them and seeing what they had to offer and deciding who to go with.
0: That's amazing. So you had to go through all of that first before someone took a chance.
1: Yes.
0: On more than a chance on you. Okay. Can you tell us what's next after The Singapore Secret? Because you're pretty busy as it is, Claire. You're a teacher, you're an educator, and you've got your family to live with too.
1: Yes. Yeah. So teaching and writing, it can get very busy. There are certainly pressure points and deadlines. We're nearly at the school holidays, which I'm very glad about. The last few weeks have been quite busy juggling deadlines to write school reports and to get my copy edit done. For some unaccountable reason, the deadline was the same day for both of those. So it can just get very, very busy. I'm lucky that I have a very understanding, very patient husband who's my number one fan and biggest supporter. And he's right behind me, which is wonderful. So coming up next, though, it has been a busy few months, firstly putting this book out and promoting it and so on. Behind the scenes, I've been editing the next book, which will be out in October, and it is called Secrets of the Cornish House. So we're moving away from Singapore, and it's largely based in England, in Cornwall, and it's same genre, similar style, dual timeline, secrets of the past. So we flip between present day Cornwall, back to wartime Cornwall, and Sydney as well in Australia.
0: Yeah. Are there characters that came from The Singapore Secret who are in this novel?
1: No, there aren't. There aren't. But for my next book, which we're currently at the proposal stage of, we are returning to Singapore and wartime Malaya. And I think my publisher really feels that having the Singaporean hook has really caught people's imagination. So she really wanted a return to Southeast Asia. And yes, I've definitely put that out there, that I feel we need a little nod to some of these characters, and maybe we bump into some of them again at Raffles Hotel, or thought that could be quite fun. But I signed a two-book deal with the publisher. So the next book is Secrets of the Cornish House, and then we're proposing for the third one after that. So very exciting. See where we go next.
0: I'm very interested in the lives of Douglas Llewellyn and Maria de Costa, because no doubt Annabelle and Dotty were the protagonists of your novel. These two people, very flawed, very selfish, and they didn't last very long. I just want to know, without saying much, I just want to know what their backstories were, what their histories were. If there were two of you.
1: Yes. In fact, a few people have asked, am I going to write a follow-up? Do we hear Douglas's story?
0: Yeah.
1: I think it would be difficult because he was intended to be a hugely unlikable character.
0: And a ghost.
1: Yes,
0: almost.
1: Really, yeah. Yes. I think really I was going with the notion that people were moving across the globe, people were moving abroad and were able to refashion life for themselves. They were able to create a new persona. And he was just absolutely full of lies and talked his way and just a chancer, really.
0: Yes.
1: Just making the best he could. And good on him. He got as far as he could. But then he got his just desserts, rather.
0: Yeah.
1: So I think it would be hard to write his backstory because we would need him to be... We'd need to, a bit more depth to him and yeah. then we wouldn't hate him quite so much, which could be a problem.
0: So he's meant to be hated. And
1: yes,
0: for
1: absolutely.
0: For us to say, good riddance, Douglas. Good riddance, dangerous Douglas. Yeah.
1: Yes, quite.
0: Claire, thank you so much for being here. I appreciate talking to you.
1: Thank you.
0: And thank you for this wonderful book.
1: Thank you so much.
0: What happens in Singapore stays in Singapore, or does it really? Well, what you have to do is pick up that novel and read The Singapore Secret by author Claire Willis, this being her debut published historical novel. Get it in stores or read more about it online. That's all for today's Culture Club. I'm Melanie Olivero for CNA 938. 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
0: Baby Shark checks into a certain luxury hotel in sunny Singapore. Let's find out together what this character-led staycation offers families beyond the catchy earworm of a tune. So lots of fun, lots to discover. So come fly with me, Melanie Olivero, on Destination Anywhere on CNA 938. But first, as always, let's give you the news. Hello, it's time for the news with me, Melanie Olivero, on CNA 938. Economists have raised inflation forecasts for Singapore this year. That's according to a survey of private economists by the country's central bank. The previous forecast placed the on-year change at 1.5%, but the June survey estimates both headline and core inflation to go up to 2.3% and 2%, respectively. Inflation estimates for 2027 have also been raised upwards. Economic growth expectations for this year have also been revised slightly downwards to 3.5% from the previous estimated 3.6%. The escalation or prolonging of the Middle East conflict is the most cited downside risk to Singapore's economic outlook. Other risks include the potential bursting of the AI bubble or a slowdown in AI expenditure. This time round, more respondents anticipate monetary policy tightening in October 2026. The Housing and Development Board has launched 6,952 flats in the June 2026 build-to-order BTO sales exercise. Two of the launches are prime projects in Bishan and Bukit Merah. The Lakeview Cascadia project in Bishan will have a subsidy recovery of 10%, while Berlaya Rise in Bukit Merah will have a subsidy clawback of 14%. They are among seven projects on offer, including three standard projects in Sembawang and Woodlands and two plus projects in Ang Mo Kio. To provide greater support for larger families, HDB has also enhanced the third child priority scheme starting from this BTO exercise. The TCPS allocation quota will be increased from up to 5% to 10% for the flats offered in BTO and sale of balance sales exercises. It'll also be expanded to include families expecting their third child. Applications for the June 2026 BTO exercise are open till the 24th of June and can be made online via the HDB flat portal.

0: Dad, Daniel and I are applying for our first BTO flat.
1: That's wonderful. Which area are you looking at?
0: We're hoping to get a flat closer to town for work. You know, somewhere near an MRT station and amenities.
1: Ah, won't such locations be very expensive?
0: It's actually more affordable than we thought. BTO flats come with market discounts, so they cost much less than resale flats. And if we get a prime or plus flat in a more central location, we'll get additional subsidies too.
1: But even with the subsidies, it's still a big financial commitment. Are you sure you're ready for it?
0: Don't worry, Dad. 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
1: Looks like you've really done your homework.
0: Well, I learned from the best.
2: Port. Landowners along Singapore's coast must build seawalls or sliding gates from 2028 as a study warns sea levels could rise more than 2 metres by century's end. These are part of a new code of practice standards announced by National Water Agency, PUB, during the Singapore International Water Week. It sets standards for coastal protection measures on privately owned land. The code will include technical and compliance details for landowners. It'll also guide construction and engineering firms that need to implement coastal protection measures along the shoreline. The code is meant to provide a clear idea of what good coastal protection design and maintenance look like. Here's Sustainability and the Environment Minister, Grace Fu.
3: It caters for future climatic projections by giving landowners optionality in implementing coastal protection through either a single step or incremental steps approach. The code will also be updated to keep pace with new findings on sea level rise and technologies to support coastal protection measures.
2: And that was Sustainability and the Environment Minister Grace Fu. About 70% of Singapore's coastline is government-owned and will largely be handled by the state. The remaining stretches are held by private companies, mostly shipyards, ports and businesses in the oil, gas and manufacturing sectors. A 42-year-old man has been jailed for 30 months after trying to grab an auxiliary police officer's gun when he was warded at Changi General Hospital. Goh Chuan Chong pleaded guilty to attempting to unlawfully possess a firearm. The court heard he became agitated after hospital staff refused and twice refused his request for a nail clipper in August 2024. When two auxiliary police officers responded, Goh suddenly reached for a gun containing 5 live rounds. The attempt failed because the gun was secured in a holster and the officer pushed his hand away. Let's move on to international news now, because Iran's military has threatened to a harsh response to Israel after strikes in southern Lebanon killed 4 people. Iran says that the U.S. must prove its commitment by implementing all the clauses in the Memorandum of Understanding, which includes ending the war in Lebanon. It added any breach would be met with a, in their words, decisive and crushing response. But Israel says that a pullout of its forces from Lebanon is not on the cards. Meanwhile, U.S. President Donald Trump says the details of the deal to end the conflict will be made public soon, but reiterated that Iran will not acquire a nuclear weapon.
4: Iran will never have a nuclear weapon. And it says it loud and clear. They're not going to develop it. They're not going to buy it. They're not going to do anything with it. And if they do, they suffer unbelievable consequences.
2: The deal extends the truce reached in April by another 60 days, during which there will be negotiations over difficult issues after the MOU is signed. Those issues are expected to be finalized in a later agreement. This interim agreement reportedly allows Iran to begin selling oil and fuel. It also reopens the Strait of Hormuz by Friday, and that it'll be toll-free. Australia has eased its travel advisory for several Middle Eastern countries following the interim framework agreements between the US and Iran. So let's get more from CNA's Paul Kok Ing.
5: Canberra has lowered the previous do not travel advisory for the UAE, Qatar, Bahrain, Israel and Kuwait. The revision will allow Australians to once again transit and travel to

0: to these countries with insurance coverage. The removal of the Do Not Travel warning will likely prove a boon for Gulf Airlines, which carried more than half of all passengers flying from Europe to Australia, New Zealand, and the Pacific Islands before the conflict.
1: Global oil prices are dropping below $80 a barrel for the first time since the Iran war began. CNA's Elizabeth Neo has more for us.
2: Now, the decline in oil prices reflects growing expectations that Iranian crude could soon flow back into global markets. Now, under the reported terms of the U.S.-Iran peace agreement, Washington would waive sanctions on Iranian oil exports, allowing Tehran to begin selling crude again. The sanctions relief would also cover the banking, transportation, and insurance services needed to facilitate Iranian oil sales. Our top Wall Street banks are slashing their forecasts for oil prices on the improving prospects for Middle East exports. Goldman Sachs and Morgan Stanley now see Brent crude averaging $80 a barrel by the fourth quarter. Citi, even more bearish, projecting Brent would fall to about $70 per barrel in the same period. But despite the optimism, industry experts caution that restoring tanker traffic and oil exports may take several weeks. And while the deal could bring more Iranian crude onto the market, Mr. Trump is signaling that he could resume oil sanctions on Russia. Well, all of that feeding into inflation concerns on Wall Street, with investors now focused on Federal Reserve and how their officials will respond. U.S. Central Bank is widely expected to keep interest rates unchanged amid persistent price pressures. The Dow climbed above 52,000 for the first time, supported by falling oil prices, but a tech sell-off dragged both the S&P 500 and NASDAQ into the red.
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1: Stick with me and my guest on CNA 938 because Destination Anywhere dives into a new Baby Shark family experience, from themed rooms and poolside dining to what it reveals about the future of family travel. But before we get to all of that and more, let's check out traffic and weather. As you know, traffic always comes first, yeah? So I need to tell you about that vehicle that's broken down on AYE towards MCE after Benoi Road. Look out for that. Also look out for another breakdown vehicle, stalled vehicle on AYE, this time towards Tuas, after at the Clementi Avenue 6 entrance. And just bear in mind, heavy traffic right now on PIE towards Tuas at the CTE SLE exit.
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1: 28 degrees Celsius is where we're at in Singapore right now. Is it raining? The answer is yes. It's still raining. It's been raining for the past 2 hours plus. Light rain, though, in most parts of Singapore, but where it gets heavier is Changi, where there are thundery showers right now. 24 degrees Celsius is our lowest temperature tonight. Just remember that tomorrow and Friday, afternoon thundery showers. And this is definitely the case over the weekend as well. But on Saturday, there will be morning showers as well, mostly in the late morning. Time now on CNA 938 is 4:13.

0: On today's Destination Anywhere with me, Melanie Olivero on CNA 938, we're diving into a staycation that may sound very familiar to families with young children. A baby shark has surfaced at a certain hotel here. Our destination today is Fairmont, Singapore. And we're going to tell you about its now ongoing campaign until the 17th of November. It's the hotel's Baby Shark Family Experience called Baby Shark Family Stay, Fairmont, Singapore. It includes themed rooms, poolside dining, the restaurant called The Eight, workshops and meet and greet moments with Baby Shark and Singapore's very own Merle the Merlion. But beyond the happy do-do-do-do-do-do-do and celebrating the appeal of this cultural icon, let's also find out what this says about the growing appeal of character-led travel experiences for families right here in Singapore. To tell us more, let's bring on Daddy Shark, also known as William J. Hendrickman. He's the managing director of Fairmont Singapore and Swiss Hotel The Stamford. Hey William, why did Fairmont decide to work with Pink Fong, the Korean creators of Baby Shark, given that some families, some may be tired of the earworm song associated with it, because it's been 10 years of Baby Shark already?
1: That's correct. That is one of the reasons why, because yes, everybody knows Baby Shark, and we thought, okay, let's bring something back, the children, something that is familiar to them. It is not so much about the song that drew us, but it is more the emotional connection for young children, what they have with those characters. For a child of that age, Baby Shark is still very beloved. That's part of a track record that we have. Because the last few years, we have brought more beloved children IPs to life through food and hospitality experience. For example, we had Paddington Bear in Sky Restaurant in the Swiss Hotel. We worked with Paddington Bear. So yes, we really want to attract and do something for the local Singaporeans. Because what we see is, especially now, holidays, kids' holiday, staycations are back. Peter Rabbit, what we had as well in April, was a big success. Especially children, they love it. So for our afternoon teas, is really amazing. And in Antidote, we bring some more arty stories. So in every outlet, we always try to make that emotional connection, because that is where we bring in our guests to the next level. The pattern among all those APIs is a genuine emotional connection. Because without emotional connection, there is no future. Hence, we bring Baby Shark back. But yes, the tune is one thing. But we worked on two separate new videos that includes our Pachik, that includes Merle, and of course Baby Shark. And it is now as well live on YouTube.
0: Yes, indeed. We'll talk about Pachik in just a while as well, for people wondering who this Pachik is, because we've mentioned Merle the Merlion, who is, of course, belongs to Singapore. And like you said, William, Baby Shark may have been around for 10 years and many people are not tiring of it, just as much as the Toy Story brand appeal, the IP, has been around for 30 years.
1: Correct.
0: And it's still going strong.
1: 100%, yes. Yeah?
0: Has Fairmont worked with Pink Fong, the creators of the Baby Shark Experience, the brand, on this Baby Shark campaign in other parts of the world before? And where are they?
1: Yeah, so we worked with Fairmont Jakarta. They brought as well the Baby Shark. They didn't make the videos that we did, but they did as well a staycation and as well some restaurant activation. So yes, it is not the first time that Baby Shark is visiting Fairmont.
0: And you mentioned those videos, right, William? So we just can we Google it and look out for it?
1: Yes, so you can Google it. You can on YouTube. We have two parts.
0: Yeah.
1: So there is one part that Pachik, that is our mascot of the Fairmont, is welcoming Merle and Baby Shark. And he does a nice hotel show around. So he brings him to the pool, he brings him to the restaurant, he brings him to the rooms. And then we just launched on the 11th of June, we launched the second version. And that is Merle is bringing Pachik and Baby Shark around Singapore. because we work very closely with STB. Hence, Merle is part of our story. And yes, so we will show Baby Shark what you can do in Singapore. In Singapore, there's a lot of things to do.
0: Yeah. Exactly, because I've checked out YouTube, Facebook, and even Fairmont Singapore's website as well. And we can see those. It's a very simple Google search, everyone. Baby Shark splashes into Fairmont Singapore. And we see Pak Chik there, which is Fairmont Singapore's mascot. And we see Merle from Singapore Tourism Board, Merle the Malayan as well. So very easy to Google and check out. So this package is ongoing. It started 18th May and 17th November, covering the school holidays and long weekends. It's been a few weeks since the campaign was launched in Singapore. Can you tell us what's in store? Because I mentioned poolside dining and there are interactive activities as well and more. What are they exactly, William?
1: Yeah, so we have the family stay packages. They start from 459 per night, inclusive the themed room. So the moment you get into the room, your entire room is decked out with Baby Shark. We always say it is a nice age bracket. It's between 3 and 8 years old. Of course, for the elder children, we have as well other things to do. But the Baby Shark is really the 3 till 8 years old. We have a special Baby Shark menu around the pool. We have dedicated television channels streaming all the Baby Shark movies. On the arrival, you get a nice little explorer tote bag, friendship ring, collectible item, a plush Baby Shark, a Patchik, or a Merle, because it is the hidden box.
0: The blind box,
1: not the hidden box, you're right, the blind box. And one set per booking, we get a plush body, is issued at random. The pool comes with Baby Shark themed toys. So the moment you go to the pool, there are toys in the pool. Swim time is built in the experience. And Patchik, our mascot lion, appears throughout as a host. Merle, STB mascot, and we have the picture taking.
0: Oh, really?
1: We just left the hotel to go to this interview, yeah. And there was a lineup of children to have a picture with the live Merle and Baby Shark. So it's quite an interesting view. And yes, it is picked up well. So we open on 18th of May, as you mentioned, till the 17th of November. And we have a very good traction. We see year over year, especially in this month, a 46% growth of Singaporeans doing staycations and buying our package.
0: So Baby Shark is Baby Shark's real name is Brooklyn, but we'll call him Baby Shark. So Baby Shark is the only member from the Baby Shark family there. And then there's Pak Chik, and then there's Merle.
1: Correct.
0: Yeah? Yep. Okay, excellent. So that's the appeal for Singaporeans who are so familiar with the Baby Shark brand and Merle as well. And to some extent, they could be familiar with Pak Chik as well. That's the Singaporeans based here. But I'm just wondering how this collaboration can help overseas families see Singapore and as more than just a stopover destination. Because sometimes, William, as you know, sometimes people come here as a brief stopover before going to Bali or what have you. But really as a family destination in its own right, yeah? Yep.
1: No, yeah. Correct. And that is what we see as well in our hotels.
0: Yeah.
1: So with Fairmont and Swiss Hotel, in total we have 2,000 rooms. So we have a lot of guests in our hotel. Singapore is still doing very well. The average length of stay dropped a little bit, but now that we activated this Baby Shark activation, we have seen a longer stay. And our second movie that we just launched in the 11th of June, showing the people around Singapore what you can do. So it's not only in our hotel, but which other destinations can Baby Shark show you? And that is the reason why we said, okay, let's work together with STB. Let's create that second video for the overseas people to ensure that they know what we can do in Singapore. Because Singapore is a great place. It is not only a one-night stayover. We have so many things to do in Singapore. So yes, we work with STB together to promote Singapore.
0: Yeah, and there is so much to do in Singapore. I feel I've got so much to explore in my own backyard.
1: Correct.
0: For families who do not want to book a stay though, William, what can they access? It's poolside dining, can they access that? And or maybe sign up for the cupcake workshop?
1: Yeah, correct. So for people who decide only to come in, you can go to the pool.
0: Yeah.
1: You use our restaurant facilities, sign up for the cupcake. And the cupcake is from young to old, yeah, for bakers in the making. I don't know if you heard about it, but we won the Gelato ice cream cup in Italy with Singapore. We have just won as well some other awards with the Singapore pastry chefs around the world. So the pastry is becoming more and more important. So yes, even for all the kids, create your own cupcake and become the future pastry chef of Singapore. Everything is possible.
0: Yeah, you never know. And maybe get a job at Fairmont.
1: Correct,
0: or Auspice,
1: yes.
0: Hotel. You never know, right? The age range, you mentioned the age range the stay package is best for is for kids age 3 to 8.
1: 3 to 8, yeah, correct.
0: Okay. And you also, let's also talk about, because you mentioned that there are options for older children who may have outgrown Baby Shark, but still keeping them in their hearts, of course. We never forget our first loves, don't we?
1: Correct.
0: What else is there available for these older children, apart from the cupcake workshops, grandparents, or even children who may not be Baby Shark fans, which I find very hard to believe?
1: Yeah, so the nice thing is that we have now as well Winnie the Pooh. We have Winnie the Pooh on level 70 in Sky Restaurant.
0: Ah.
1: We do the afternoon tea, and it is an amazing success. So yes, the bigger kids can go to level 70 with dad, doing a nice afternoon tea. Mamas with the toddlers at the pool. Everybody comes down in the evening to have dinner. So you can really spend a full day in our hotel for young and old.
0: Okay.
1: And the grandparents, yes.
0: The grandparents,
1: they love to sit in the pool watching their grandchildren to be happy. Because that is what their grandparents wants to do and wants to see. They want happy grandchildren.
0: That's quite true. I've witnessed that personally myself with my mom, who is a loving grandma. All right. The reception, how has it been so far, William? What's the take-up rate like? Because you mentioned that some people extend their stays here because of this promotion.
1: Correct, yeah. So we've seen, if you look at only the Singaporeans, we've seen a year-on-year growth of 46% in the same period of time. So the Singaporeans, as you probably know, they love staycations.
0: Yeah.
1: Because I even love staycations. Sometimes I stay in my own hotel or I stay in other hotels in Singapore because you experience your city from a complete different angle. So for staycations, we see now more and more we see more and more uptake from countries outside of Singapore. The summer holiday is coming, July, August. So more and more foreigners are coming to the city. And yes, our Baby Shark package is picking up.
0: Mm. And what else do you think could be in the pipeline beyond these family-based staycations? You did mention working with other IPs, yeah, William? So this is definitely a winning streak for Fairmont Singapore and also for the global group brand as well.
1: Correct, yeah. So we started a long time ago, we started with Cocomelon. In our Clove restaurant, we decked it out completely as Cocomelon. So that was our first IP.
0: Yeah.
1: And then we discovered that especially Singaporeans and people from abroad, they love emotional connections with characters they know.
0: Yeah.
1: And that is what we bank on now. And we see a positive take on all those IPs. And yes, the year is still young.
0: Yeah,
1: there will be some other nice activations coming, but then you need to invite me again for an interview so that I can talk about the next activation.
0: So it means you're talking about National Day, F1, the night race, and Christmas and New Year as well.
1: That is already a given.
0: Oh,
1: that is already a given, but there will be two more nice activations that I cannot reveal now, but there will be two more activations. But yes, of course, F1. F1 is the weekend of Singapore. With us, Fairmont Singapore, and Swissotel the Stamford, we are at the track level. So from all our rooms with balcony, you can stand on the balcony, you can see the cars, you can hear the cars. So yes, that is one of the big weekends. National Day, this year it will be in National Stadium,
0: yeah.
1: But we can still see the fireworks. So yes, again, an interesting day. And then, of course, festive. festive season. We have our family at home. If you don't want to cook yourself, we are there. We bring it to you. So no problem at all. And the interesting thing is, I already start tasting now the food for Christmas. It is only June, but the F&B team told me, said, William, we need to be ready. We're going to taste Christmas.
0: I completely agree. Christmas comes early to Fairmont Singapore, and why not? And you're the boss, you're the daddy shark. Thank you so much, William, for keeping me company. Thank you.
1: Thank you very much for having me on the show. Thank you.
0: You're welcome. I've been having a swimmingly good time with William J. Hendrickman. He's the managing director of Fairmont Singapore and Swiss Hotel, the Stamford. Of course, if you want to find out more about all this baby shark excitement that we've been discussing as well, just remember it's called the Baby Shark Family Stay. Just Google that and you can go straight to Fairmont Singapore's website, which by the way is fairmont-singapore.com. This has been Destination Anywhere, and I'm Melanie Olivero for CNA 938.
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0: Let's give you some news updates on CNA 938 and talk really about what's happening in China, because it's calling to uphold the UN or United Nations authority, warning that it has been challenged and representation in the body has become critically inadequate. Chinese Foreign Minister Wang Yi said there is a need to raise the representative voice of the Global South countries at the UN, as he outlined the country's new white paper on global governance. Beijing highlighted the importance of bolstering the multilateral world order in what it calls a turbulent era. On regional conflicts, Mr. Wang emphasized the need for a ceasefire in the Middle East to ensure sustainable security in the region. Let's hear from Tan Se Hui, how she has more on the message Beijing is trying to send with the newly released white paper.
9: Now, the decline in oil prices reflects growing expectations that Iranian crude could soon flow back into global markets. Now, under the reported terms of the U.S.-Iran peace agreement, Washington would waive sanctions on Iranian oil exports, allowing Tehran to begin selling crude again. The sanctions relief would also cover the banking, transportation, and insurance services needed to facilitate Iranian oil sales. Our top Wall Street banks are slashing their forecasts for oil prices on the improving prospects for Middle East exports. Goldman Sachs and Morgan Stanley now see Brent crude averaging $80 a barrel by the fourth quarter. Citi, even more bearish, projecting Brent would fall to about $70 per barrel in the same period. But despite the optimism, industry experts caution that restoring tanker traffic and oil exports may take several weeks. And while the deal could bring more Iranian crude onto the market, Mr. Trump is signaling that he could resume oil sanctions on Russia. Well, all of that feeding into inflation concerns on Wall Street, with investors now focused on Federal Reserve and how the officials will respond. U.S. Central Bank is widely expected to keep interest rates unchanged amid persistent price pressures. The Dow climbed above 52,000 for the first time, supported by falling oil prices, but a tech sell-off dragged both the S&P 500 and NASDAQ into the red.
0: Beg your pardon, that wasn't Tan Sehui. Let's hear from Sehui now, talking about the message Beijing is trying to send with this newly released white paper.
3: Well, that white paper was nearly 50 pages long. It is a blueprint that sets out the international rules for the coming decades. They're calling on for true multilateralism, not to replace the United Nations. So top diplomat Wang Yi, he had helmed that conference. He said that this white paper on global governance is a major good from China to the rest of the world. Now, he called on countries to uphold the United Nations. He also said that there should be a de-escalation of regional conflicts, there should be open development in terms of trade and investment, also saying that there should be a focus on the global south countries. They are developing countries. And he also called on countries to keep up with the time. So what is the message here? Now, analysts are saying that China is aware of its leadership status, it's clear of it, and it wants to play a bigger role, and it wants to continue having this leadership role in the world. Mr. Wang Yi had also mentioned about the Middle East conflict. What's notable is that there was no specific mention of any countries, no Middle East countries that was mentioned. The U.S. was not mentioned. The trade dispute with the EU is also not mentioned. And so the message is really aimed at the global wider audience, also seeking to position itself as a stable global voice.
0: That was Tan Sehui there. Well, the Ministry of Manpower has launched an appeal for a higher fine for PSA Corporation Limited over the death of a worker at Keppel Terminal in 2017. The ministry wants a heavier sentence for the port operator after 29-year-old Lee Sui Leong was crushed between a rope drum and a trolley platform while carrying out maintenance checks on a crane. Lee, a technical specialist, died in September 2017. PSA was found guilty of an offence under the Workplace Safety and Health Act in March this year. The following day, PSA lodged an appeal against the conviction and sentence. MOM filed its appeal on Monday, June 15th. It had called for a fine between $300,000 and $350,000, saying PSA's safety failures were clearly systemic, spanning over a decade of corporate negligence as well. PSA was alleged to have failed to effectively implement control measures to prevent its employees from being exposed to rotating parts during maintenance work. A corporation found guilty of this offence can be fined up to $500,000. Superstars shone in the latest World Cup group matches, with Lionel Messi, Erling Haaland and Kylian Mbappe scoring for fun. Messi scored a hat-trick of goals for Argentina in their 3-0 win over Algeria, while Haaland's double had a double strike for Norway in their 4-1 win over Iraq. Meanwhile, Mbappe also hit two as France opened accounts at the World Cup with a comfortable 3-1 win over Senegal. Messi is in the twilight era of his career after moving to Major League Soccer in 2023, but his 200th appearance for Argentina, he has showed sharpness to draw level with Germany's Miroslav Klose in the 16 World Cup final goals, having scored his first on this very day 20 years ago when he was 18. Despite getting on in age, so to speak, his 39th birthday comes up in a week. He shows no signs of aging, with his first ever World Cup hat-trick to go on top of the golden boot table. In upcoming matches, England's Harry Kane and Portugal's Cristiano Ronaldo will take to the field, hoping to continue the scoring streak for superstars. Let's give you some business news updates first. I want to tell you about COE premiums falling across the board in the latest bidding exercise. COEs for smaller Category A cars dropped more than $2,100 to over $123,800. Premiums for bigger Cat B cars fell nearly $3,500 to about $123,500. Commercial vehicle COE slipped about $1,000 to over $93,000. Open category premiums held steady at around $129,000. Motorcycle COEs edged down around $10 to nearly $10,000. And we'll be giving you more business news updates about how Japan is moving towards temporarily cutting its consumption tax on food to 1%, and also telling you about how Chinese Vice Premier says China will tackle local government debt risks. All of that in our future news bulletins on CNN 938 in the hours to come. So stick with us.
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11: Now, Made in SG with Melanie Olivero.
0: It's all about Made in SG Wildcats today and how they must be protected even more. I'm Melanie Olivero. This is CNA 938. So what can I tell you about the leopard cats of the Lion City? Well, the mainland leopard cat is Singapore's last native wildcat since the extinction of tigers here, and they are locally classified as critically endangered. In fact, less than 50 of them are estimated to live in Singapore, including outlying islands like Pulau Tekong and Pulau Ubin. But what I want to draw your attention to is five of these leopard cats living in the Changi coastline area. From the second half of 2026, these precious felines will be relocated from the second half of 2026 to an undisclosed location in order to protect them from upcoming redevelopment works in the concerned Changi area, combining their strengths, know-how and capabilities to move our furry fellow citizens to safety. Our National Parks Board, or NParks, and the volunteer-run not-for-profit organization, the Singapore Wildcat Action Group, or SWAG. Let's see how they're going to do it together, and let's get to know the very shy and the very beautiful, even cute leopard cat even more. I'd like to welcome back to CNA 938 Dr. Vilma Di Rosario and Carmen Pang, co-directors of SWAG, and Zhou Boyi, director of the terrestrial branch at NParks' National Biodiversity Center. Welcome to CNA 938, everyone. You've all seen footage of the leopard cats of the Changi coastline area. What do you like about them? Their coat, their agility, their stealthiness? Tell us. Let's start with Vilma.
12: Well, I love these wild cats. They are our last, as you've said. They are beautiful. They are about the size of a domestic cat. What I love about them is their coat, which is spotted and with some stripes. And they have a short tail. And they're really beautiful animals.
0: Yeah, they are very beautiful. I love their eyes. Carmen?
13: Oh, hi, Melanie. Thanks for having us again. So, like Vilma said, you know, obviously we are SWAG, so we love all wild cats. But for me, I think, especially for these that we found in Changi, I love them because they are so resilient. You know, they really prove that wildlife is resilient and they are very adaptable. you know, we just, if we leave them be, they can do very well. So, I mean, it's more like, you know, their characteristic that I especially love about these five.
0: Boyi.
14: Hi, Melanie. Thanks for having me here. I think it's really cool to see the leopard cat within the area, considering that they are quite elusive species.
0: Yeah.
14: Through the footage that Swag has obtained, we've also been able to observe the different behavioural patterns of the different individuals within Changi. And I think that's really quite cool. Yeah.
0: What do you personally like about them?
14: I think they are really charismatic species. They are agile, and they, from some of the footages, you can see that they're quite curious. They explore their surroundings. So it's quite remarkable that we have such species around.
0: Yeah, curious cats, like all of us here. That's why we want to talk more about the leopard cats of the Changi coastline area. Let's talk about how they got here. I understand they swam over from Pulau Tekong. Does this mean the cubs were born on mainland Singapore? Or before that, what do we know?
12: They were born on mainland Singapore at Changi.
0: Yay.
12: They are Changi babies. Now, how do we know?
0: Yeah.
12: We first saw the juvenile we call Budak in November, which means that she was born, we think it's a she. She was probably born in October. And then just before we took down all the camera traps at the end of April, we saw a tiny little baby with the same mother, Bulat, and we called it Lima. It was a really a newborn because it's so small, it didn't have spots yet. It was just a black ball of fur.
0: Oh, black ball. So yes. They're born with black fur first.
12: Probably, yeah, because this one was very dark in color, no spots and very tiny, so newborn. And born probably March, because we saw it in April.
0: Mm.
12: So both babies to Bulat were born here within 5 months of each other. So that's fantastic.
0: That's lovely. That's lovely. We're going to find out more about them and all their names as well. There are also reports of leopard cats in Pulau Ubin, Pulau Tekong. I'm just wondering what would make them want to swim across to mainland Singapore where it's so busy, lots of human activity, and lots of very scary vehicles driving up and down.
14: Yeah, so I think leopard cats are quite territorial species.
0: Yeah.
14: And as with many other fauna species, they do disperse from where they are born to seek mates, to look for places with more resources. And I think it's likely that the leopard cats may have originated from Tekong, and in the process of trying to look for habitats to settle and to forage, they had decided to disperse from Tekong, and they found themselves in Changi. So I think when we think of dispersal, we often approach it in the way that humans do. So when, let's say, you are looking for food, then you would look at what are some of the food options. But I think with leopard cats, they do not have that complete information. Mm. So they would try to disperse, and along the way, they would then make decisions based on where they end up being. And I think within the forested patch within Changi, they are able to find shelter, they are able to find prey, and they have decided to settle there.
0: Yeah, and hopefully we can talk about what they like eating, because these are predators and they like small animals as well, like rats, for example. But we can talk more about that in just a bit. But let's talk first about how these leopard cats were documented along the Changi coastal stretch using camera traps. This was conducted by SWAG and facilitated by NParks. Can you tell us more how the two teams worked together, starting with the camera trap setups and tracking surveys conducted in the area?
12: First of all, we had to apply for a permit.
0: Yes.
12: So we applied for a permit in April, and you know, the permit is granted by National Parks, and they granted us the permit from the 2nd of May 2025 to the 2nd of May 2026.
0: Okay.
12: So once we got the permit, we began to start work. We had to get camera traps. We borrowed 12 from the Lee Kong Chian Museum of Natural History. And then we had a kind donor who donated money, and then we bought 18 camera traps, brand new. We had to also learn how to use the camera traps. So we spent a couple of sessions actually being trained by one of our friends on how to use the camera trap. So a few months on testing the camera traps, how to use the camera traps, and finally we put the camera traps in the sites in July.
0: And how do you use these camera traps? Are they smartphones? Are they handphones? Do you have to put, are they small surveillance cameras that we see nowadays sold online?
12: So these are trail cameras.
0: Trail cameras.
12: They are operated through motion sensor devices. So they have 6 batteries in them. And when they turn on, which we turn them on for, 24 hours a day, if any animal, bird or person passes in front, a photograph will be taken.
0: Mm.
12: Yeah, so that's a camera trap. And they are secured on a tree. The tree needs to be pretty straight. And we have a lock. It's locked. It's in a housing, like a case. And then it's locked by what we call a python lock.
0: Mm-hmm.
12: It looks like a python.
0: Ah.
12: So it wraps around the tree and it secures the camera. And then that is also padlocked.
0: Okay, because...
12: Of course, inside there's a SD card, which gets all the data.
0: A mini SD card?
12: Yes.
0: Okay. And it's confirmed that there are indeed those 5 leopard cats, 2 adult males, 1 adult female, and the 2 juveniles that we were talking about. Can you tell us more about the footage you captured and how long it took to get them in your sights for you to record all that footage?
13: So in total, we conducted 40 camera trap checking time. So we recruited, first of all, I should go back that, just the 2 of us, Vilma and I, we won't be able to do all that.
0: Yeah.
13: So as with all projects with SWAG, we rely on volunteers. So we did a call out for volunteers and it was very well received. We ended up with more than 50 volunteers who wanted to join us on this survey. So after we set up the camera traps, we went back on 40 times, and each time is about 4 hours. And each time we had about 4 volunteers. So, if you do the math, we did about 640 volunteer hours in total. Yeah. And so, because, they are nocturnal.
0: Yeah.
13: So most of the footage we captured were in the evening.
0: Mm-hmm.
13: And of course, that's when they're active, when they're out hunting, when they're moving about. So it's also... a matter of chance and luck. We set up the cameras in the correct locations and we just wait for them to walk by. There's no exact, we cannot say, oh, today we want, we're going to see them at a certain time. Yeah, it's
0: because I watched the documentary and they said that it took about a month after setting up for the cats to appear. Yeah.
13: Yes. Yeah. It took us a while. Yeah. And the first few, when we checked the first time, when there was nothing, it's not exciting. But then, the first time I wasn't, on that first check, but Vilma was, and I could hear the excitement, the screaming.
0: We can see
12: she heard it from Changi, going to where she was. Yeah, so the first sighting was on the 1st of August. So we started putting the camera traps in July.
0: Yeah.
12: 1st of August, and there were a few of us, there were about 6 of us, and we saw that leopard cat, Bulat, the mother, on the 1st of August, and we had no idea whether we will see any leopard cats in the camera trap at all. And we saw it
0: on
12: the 1st.
0: You saw all 5?
12: No,
0: Eventually. Eventually, you saw all 5 in your footage.
12: Yes.
0: Okay, very good.
12: We did.
0: So you know why? I'm asking you this because you all sound still very, very elated and excited at having these cats guest star on your cameras, because when we watch the SWAG documentary about these leopard cat sightings and footage on YouTube, on the SWAG YouTube page, people, very easy to find. It was uploaded a few weeks back, so everyone can watch it. What facts can we take away from it that you'd like for us to look out for when we watch your mini documentary. For me, it was how the Changi coastline and its secondary forest proved quite bare for them. It looks very threadbare. What can we learn from all this footage?
14: I think on this, what we know is that the habitats that they inhabit are actually quite degraded and disturbed. Uh-huh. And it reflects the adaptability of this species in being able to thrive in less pristine habitats. Mm. I think overseas, we also know leopard cats to be found in degraded forests and also in plantations as well. And I think with plantations, sometimes it's also associated with higher numbers of rodents around. Mm. So they are able to find more food there as well.
0: Palm oil plantations,
14: yeah.
0: Right?
14: Yeah. So they are quite resilient species and that are able to thrive in our city nature. Yeah.
0: Mm. So what do these leopard cats usually eat in a place like that? Rats is one.
14: Yeah, from the literature, we know that they feed on rodents, they feed on frogs, lizards and birds. And I think within some of the footage that Swag has recorded, I think there was one where a leopard cat was feeding on a rodent as well. It had it in its mouth.
12: Yes.
14: Yeah.
12: A few. And especially when Bulat, it was always in Bulat's mouth. We only saw Bulat with the rat,
0: right.
12: And especially when she had a baby. Mm. So she was likely bringing the cub a rat meal. So our suspicion is that if they caught it for themselves, they would eat it there and then. But if they caught it for their baby, you would see in the camera trap the leopard cat with a rat in its mouth.
0: Yeah, Bulat being mummy, yeah? And also helping to solve a little bit of our rat problem in Singapore. I'll ask you more questions about leopard cats because there's just so much to know about them. But can you share with us how they will be relocated during the second half of this year? Can you take us through how this will happen? How they will be safely lured, captured and transported? Because I'm thinking that relocating a family of such cats will present some challenges, yeah?
14: Yeah, I think before we talk about the relocation, I just wanted to take this chance to also thank Swag and actually Dr. Marcus Chua for working closely with us on this issue.
0: Yeah, he's a mammal scientist,
14: yes,
0: yeah?
14: He's a mammal scientist that has studied leopard cats locally as well and has provided a lot of valuable insights to their life history and ecology that help us develop the management strategies.
0: Mm-hmm.
14: So I think for us, we started off with a good base in having the information that Swag has obtained through the camera trap studies, which then allowed us to understand that there are actually 5 leopard cats within the area, of which there are 2 juveniles. Mm-hmm. And this information is quite critical to helping us plan for the management strategies. So relocating of a family of leopard cats is quite complex. There are many things that we have to consider and we have to approach this very carefully. So with the information that we've obtained from Swag, we have also been consulting and discussing this carefully with Swag, with Dr. Marcus Chua, and our plan is to move them to suitable habitats elsewhere in Singapore. They could be certain nature areas, nature reserves that are able to support their needs. And I think with this, we are primarily looking at the availability of forest cover for them to seek shelter, as well as presence of prey for them to feed on. So the relocation will be carried out by trained professionals that MParks employs. Mm-hmm. And the traps will be monitored closely with vets on standby during the trapping process to make sure that the cats are taken care of and they will be handled with care to minimize stress and injury. Yeah. So once we have secured the leopard cats, each animal will undergo a health check by our vets in the Center for Wildlife Rehabilitation, as well as Mandai Wildlife Group, to ensure that they are fit for release. And then after that, we would move them to the site that has been identified together with our stakeholders to ensure that it's done in a way that takes care of the animal's welfare.
0: Well, they're certainly the cat's whiskers. I'm with Dr. Vilma De Rosario and Carmen Pang, co-directors of the non-profit SWAG, or the Singapore Wildcat Action Group, and Zhou Boyi, director of the terrestrial branch at National Parks Board and NParks' National Biodiversity Centre. To watch that short documentary on the five leopard cats of Changi, go to YouTube and look out for SWAG's account page. I'm Melanie Olivero, and this is Made in SG on CN8.
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15: Welcome in. It is 5pm on this midweek Wednesday, June 17th. It's Daniel Martin keeping you company all the way till 5pm. Every time I see my name, I always feel like I'm hyphenating my name. It's not. First name Daniel, surname Martin. But I don't know why in public everybody just calls me Daniel Martin. Like it's a hyphenated name. Maybe I should stop saying. Shall I just start saying hi, it's Daniel? Okay, maybe I'll do that after 21 years. Hey, folks. Okay, we're coming up with your top stories just after your news updates, including how we've just seen news out today, our waste recycling stats. And you know what I do if it happened today. I'm talking about it on Singapore Today. We're producing less waste, but recycling rates could be better. And there could be some amendments to our targets happening as well. We'll talk about what this means for you and I just ahead. Plus, check out the latest inflation forecasts. They're up. What does the latest MES survey of professional forecasters tell us about where our economy is going? It's all lined up on today's edition of Singapore Today. But first up, your news. Good evening. You're tuned into Singapore Today. I'm Daniel Martin. Economists have raised inflation forecasts for Singapore this year. That's according to a survey of private economists by the country's central bank. CNA's Po Kok Ing has more.
16: The previous forecast placed the on-year change at 1.5%, but the June survey estimates headline inflation to go up to 2.3% and core inflation to rise to 2%. Inflation estimates for next year have also been raised. Economic growth expectations for this year have been revised slightly downwards to 3.5% from the previously estimated 3.6%. The escalation or prolonging of the Middle East conflict is the most cited downside risk to Singapore's economic outlook. Other risks include the potential bursting of the AI bubble or a slowdown in AI expenditure. And this time around, more respondents anticipate monetary policy tightening in October.
15: The Housing and Development Board has launched 6,952 flats in the June 2026 build-to-order sales exercise. Now, two of the launches are prime projects in Bishan and Bukit Merah. The Lakeview Cascadia project in Bishan will have a subsidy recovery of 10%, while Berlaya Rise in Bukit Merah will have a subsidy clawback of 14%. They are among seven projects on offer, including three standard projects in Sembawang and Woodlands, and two plus projects in Ang Mo Kio. To provide greater support for larger families, HDB has also enhanced the third child priority scheme, starting from this BTO exercise. So the TCPS allocation quota will be increased from up to 5 to 10%. For the flats offered in the BTO and sale of balance sales exercises. It will also be expanded to include families expecting their third child. Applications for the June 2026 BTO exercise are open till the 24th of June and can be made online via the HDB flat portal. COE premiums fell across the board in the latest bidding exercise. COEs for smaller Category A cars dropped more than $2,100 to over $123,800. Premiums for Category B cars fell nearly $3,500 to about $123,500. Commercial vehicle COEs slipped about $1,000 to over $93,000. Open category premiums held steady at around $129,000. Motorcycle COEs edged down around $10 to nearly $10,000. Singapore will review its Zero Waste Master Plan to seek out new methods to boost recycling outcomes and extend the lifespan of Semakau landfill beyond 2035. Senior Minister of State for Sustainability and the Environment, Janil Puthucheary, said this today. It comes as recycling rates remain below levels recorded in 2019 when the master plan was launched. Here's the news desk with more.
17: In a media release, the National Environment Agency said Singapore's overall recycling rate in 2025 was 52%.

0: Dad, Daniel and I are applying for our first BTO flat.
1: That's wonderful. Which area are you looking at?
0: We're hoping to get a flat closer to town for work. You know, somewhere near an MRT station and amenities.
1: Ah, won't such locations be very expensive?
0: It's actually more affordable than we thought. 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And if we get a prime or plus flat in a more central location, we'll get additional subsidies too.
1: But even with the subsidies, it's still a big financial commitment. Are you sure you're ready for it?
0: Don't worry, Dad. On top of the market discounts and additional subsidies, first-timer couples like us can also get up to $120,000 in housing grants when we buy a BTO flat. 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
1: Looks like you've really done your homework.
0: Well, I learned from the best.
2: It's optionality in implementing coastal protection through either a single step or incremental steps approach. The code will also be updated to keep pace with new findings on sea level rise and technologies to support coastal protection measures.
3: About 70% of Singapore's coastline is government-owned and will largely be handled by the state. The remaining stretches are held by private companies, mostly shipyards, ports and businesses in the oil, gas and manufacturing sectors. Singapore authorities are investigating a cyber attack on the Global Schools Foundation. The firm operates private schools in several countries, including Singapore, South Korea, and the UK. The Personal Data Protection Commission says it is looking into the case. The Cybersecurity Agency of Singapore has offered advice to help secure the organization's servers. Cybersecurity reports claim hackers linked to the group FulcrumSec stole around 4.8 terabytes of data. Now, among the data stolen include students' passport details, addresses, staff parent emails, and salary records. Global Schools Group says the incident was promptly addressed and affected systems have been restored. The organization says protecting the privacy and security of students, parents, and staff remains its top priority. Iran's military has threatened a harsh response to Israel after strikes in southern Lebanon killed 4 people. Iran says the U.S. must prove its commitment by implementing all the clauses of the Memorandum of Understanding, which includes ending the war in Lebanon. It added any breach would be met with a, quote, decisive and crushing response, end quote. But Israel says that a pullout of its forces from Lebanon is not on the cards. Meanwhile, U.S. President Donald Trump says that details of the deal to end the conflict will be made public soon, but reiterated that Iran will not acquire a nuclear weapon.
4: Iran will never have a nuclear weapon. And it says it loud and clear. They're not going to develop it. They're not going to buy it. They're not going to do anything with it. And if they do, they suffer unbelievable consequences.
3: The deal extends the truce reached in April by another 60 days, during which there will be negotiations over difficult issues after the MOU is signed. Now, those issues are expected to be finalized in a later agreement. This interim agreement reportedly allows Iran to begin selling oil and fuel. It also reopens the Strait of Hormuz by Friday, and that it will be toll-free. China is calling to uphold the UN's authority, warning it has been challenged and representation in the body has become critically inadequate. Chinese Foreign Minister Wang Yi said there is a need to raise the representative voice of Global South countries at the UN, as he outlined the country's new white paper on global governance. Well, Beijing highlighted the importance of bolstering the multilateral world order in what it calls a turbulent era. Now, on regional conflicts, Mr. Wang emphasized the need for a ceasefire in the Middle East to ensure sustainable security in the region. I'm Daniel Martin for Singapore Today Headlines, anytime on CNA 938 and at CNA.asia. Next up, looking to the roads, it's your latest traffic news. I'm getting updates of three breakdowns and some heavy traffic. So the breakdown sites first. One is on the BKE to PIE after Dairy Farm Road. Another's on the SLE to CTE after Lentor Avenue. And the third breakdown, that's on the ECP to Changi after Sealin Avenue. As for heavy conditions, expect that on the CTE to SLE, two spots. One between Jalan Bahagia and Moulmein Road. The other is between Ang Mo Kio Avenue 3 and Brattle Road.
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1: Looking to your weather forecast, and Met Services says thundery showers mainly over northern and eastern Singapore is what we had in the afternoon, but expect that to be clearing right around now, and then it's going to stay cloudy for most of your evening. Temperature range 24 to 33 degrees Celsius. Right now, though, looking at the NEA heat map, the nowcast, I am seeing that the northern part of the island, the upper half, let's put it that way, the upper half of the island is experiencing thundery showers. I've got mainly cloudy conditions across the west, while spots in the east, I am seeing showers as well.
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1: Let's go with today's top story, and we're taking a look at our recycling stats. The latest numbers out now. Our number is at 52%. That is Singapore's overall recycling rate as of 2020 or in 2025. The figure is stable. The domestic recycling rate's held at 11%. The non-domestic recycling rate's gone up 2%. Meanwhile, each person in Singapore generated 0.83 kilograms of waste per day last year, which incidentally is a 21% reduction from a decade ago. So yay. But is it enough? You see, the government is going to be reviewing the Zero Waste Master Plan as recycling rates remain low. Senior Minister of State for Sustainability and the Environment of Singapore, Janil Puthucheary, made the announcement at the Clean Enviro Summit Singapore Catalyst on Wednesday, 17th June. Let's hear from that.
8: Ensuring food resilience is an ongoing effort. No strategy can eliminate all disruptions. But innovation, collaboration, and preparedness remain our most powerful tools. With climate adaptation as a national priority, our work on aquaculture inputs reflects this commitment. Building the productive resilience that climate-proofed food systems will require.
1: That full report available on CNA.Asia. Lionel Dorai joining me. He's Executive Director of Zero Waste Singapore. They're the nonprofit organization driving Singapore's zero waste efforts through education and advocacy. Lionel, welcome to the show. Hi there. Thank you for joining me.
9: Hey, Daniel.
1: Let's talk numbers and what these, let's talk how we can interpret these latest numbers. Okay. Looking at the latest waste and recycling stats. How are good or bad or no change? What's going on? Because 52 seems stable, which is not great. We want to see an increase. We're generating less waste per person. And there's a 2% increase for the recycling rate for the non-domestic sector. Some movement, but maybe not fast enough.
9: Yeah, totally agree. So I think the two things that jumped out to me are the things that you mentioned. So it's a good thing that at least our domestic waste generated has decreased. So this is something interesting because a lot of talk in the past, at least the past year, was about recycling, right? But this time around, we see instead a decrease in the waste generated. So I think that it shows us something about the thinking of our residents, you know, and that maybe recycling may not be the focus point. It may be a bit more upstream in this case when we talk about even generating the waste to begin with.
1: That's the thing. I mean, the generation of the waste. Okay, I'm sure most of my listeners are thinking, hey, I'm not generating most of the waste that's going to Semakau landfill. It's mainly coming from the industrial sector or construction or things like that. How would you address that? Because that I think that is the common person's perspective.
9: Yeah, so it's not wrong. So majority of the waste is generated by the other sectors. I think the man on the ground would definitely relate more to domestic recycling rates, right? And that has been consistently, I would say consistently low for the past few years. It also does show some interesting facts there, because I think one of the things that the report mentioned was that the household participation in recycling has increased. So there's a disparity, right? You can see between the participation and at the same time the recycling rates dropping. So there are a few reasons, if you ask me, why this could be happening. If you look at it, there's this thing called wish cycling. I'm not sure if you know about it.
1: No.
9: Have you heard of it?
1: No. Tell me more.
9: Yeah, so wish cycling basically is when you think that this item can be recycled and then you just drop it into the recycling bin thinking that it will eventually get recycled.
1: It's like when people change lanes on the road on a hope and a prayer, thinking that there's no car there. Similar concept. It's like, yeah, sure, it can be recycled, but then what does it end up doing?
9: Exactly. So if you think about it, yes, the participation of recycling has increased, but do the residents really know whether the items that they are recycling actually gets recycled at the back end?
1: Right.
9: So I think
1: actually, okay, let's be honest, lah. Okay, I'm just gonna play devil's advocate. I think most people just assume, it's all burnt, lah. They're not actually recycling this stuff. It's all going to the same landfill. It's all being incinerated, because you know why? The blue bin downstairs my house is always full of other stuff, because I see people anyhow throwing into the recycling bin. I see they set up the green waste bin and the blue waste bin, but people throw the same thing into both. So because of that, I think it changes our perception that, and then we see, and sometimes maybe we have seen waste collection happen, and I've seen posts online about this. I don't know how true it is, where people say like, I sorted the recycling out, but the recycling people, no, the trash people put it in the same place as the regular trash. So when all these things happen on the ground, it muddies our perception as well. Maybe it contributes to that wish aspect.
9: Yeah, totally agree. So if you think about it, I think your sentiment is pretty much quite similar to the majority of sentiment on the ground that we hear also. What I can say is that, yes, this is something that is a problem on the ground. I would say that the point that you point out, right, is actually the confidence that we have in our recycling infrastructure now. So actually, it's pretty good, because this shows that maybe it's time for a change. And in this case, what we have now is single-stream recycling. There's a lot of successes of multi-stream recycling overseas. And as you can see in Singapore also, you know, a lot of residents, even Tiong Bahru, for example, the recent case, are moving towards multi-stream recycling or what we call sorting at source. So I think the ground is soft enough now that people are having such conversations. And even more so, because when we talk about waste, we don't just talk about recycling alone. We talk about, you know, how do we manage the waste? And the stats actually show that since people are already thinking about, you know, reducing the amount of waste that they generate, then hey, now can we move to a better infrastructure that has been successful in other countries, for example?
1: What are the implications of these numbers? So what we're hearing on the news on CNA 938 is the idea of Singapore reviewing the master plan to do things like extend Samarkand landfill's lifespan and maybe also adjust targets and goals. Looking at the numbers, would you reach that conclusion as well, that perhaps that's necessary?
9: Yes, definitely. I think the review is very much needed at this point of time. Also because 2030 is coming up soon, and there should be significant change by now. So, but the good thing is that because of the recent data, we do see certain trends that are quite I would say quite stagnant throughout the past few years, which actually shows at least one piece of the puzzle that we can assume, and how we can move on from their assumptions. So public awareness, for example, is something that we cannot run away from. I would think that coming back to our wish cycling point just now, it has to be improved together with infrastructure. So we bring these two things together, I would think that there will be changes. And even more so, because now there's the beverage container return scheme, right? When it's already the buzzword, recycling is already the buzzword. So there's something that we can definitely work on. There are talks on the ground for infrastructure change. Of course, on our end at Zero Waste SG, we are pushing for this also. I think with these two pieces coming together, it will really be part of the bigger picture when we talk about, you know, the review of the whole master plan, and also even maybe at policy level, policy development, for example.
1: What about the extension to the lifespan of Samarkand? Can it take it?
9: So that part has two portions to it. When you talk about extension, right, of course, a lot of things have to be done upstream first, meaning to say that we have to change the systems on how we manage the waste that we have and not just dump it onto the island. further downstream, a lot of things can also make a huge difference. So this one is, I always like to say, it's like a chicken and egg thing now, you know. For example, when we talk about recycling specifically, recycling itself, you cannot see it as waste or something that you just discard, because the recyclers will tell you otherwise. You know, actually, they see this as a source of income. The cleaner the items are, definitely the items will be more valuable to them. And overall, they will gain, I would say, more profit if the items or the quality of the recyclables are cleaner, and in this case, lesser contamination, for example. So if that doesn't happen, then definitely my cost will be a lot higher if I were to, you know, bring the recyclables overseas, or even now, if with the current economics and global climate, right, you see the cost of the actual materials increasing. I don't know whether you came across this article in Malaysia. I think they were saying that there were less milk cartons in their supermarkets. Hmm. And it's not because there's lack of cows, but it's actually because the material to make the plastic for the milk cartons is becoming more and more expensive.
1: Right.
9: So these are important things to think about, you know, when we talk about recycling itself. We cannot just see that the recycling have no
1: it's not as simple as buying something and recycling it. It's not as simple as something's being produced. There's a whole ecosystem at play. The upstream aspects, as you mentioned, you're so right. Let's widen our scope and understand the different sectors that we can, you know, the different levers that we can press on in that regard.
9: Exactly.
1: To that point, how much of these numbers and these figures that we're seeing from this 2025 report could be an outcome as well of big things that were not forecast to happen when the original 2030 goal was set? For example, it was said that during COVID, because of lockdown, there was so much more e-commerce and so much more packaging and home deliveries and all that contributing to the way that we package and have plastics used. The geopolitical landscape of today and the idea of supply chains, we've heard about a potato chip maker in Japan having to change its packaging from color to black and white because the ink that they required is not being shipped through the Strait of Hormuz anymore. You know, little things like that. How much of these geopolitical and global shocks have also had probably an impact on the numbers that we're seeing from this 2025 report?
9: Yeah, I think you rightfully pointed out, I think when it was launched in the first place, nobody anticipated anything, you know, like the pandemic or supply chain disruptions, for example, and also, of course, the tensions that we see now. At the end of the day, I think the vision of the master plan shouldn't change, or I would think it will not change. But the operating environment is something that can be changed, and the people have shown that actually it's ready, or they are ready to change it now. So I think the review is pretty much timely, because a lot of the strategies that we can implement today are unfolding itself. You know, I mentioned just now multi-stream recycling. And then upstream, of course, you have technology and even AI that's coming in that can actually alleviate a lot of the problems, and also how we manage the waste, for example. So I would think the master plan would incorporate a lot of these moving forward to ramp things up. I wouldn't say it's a total bad thing that we haven't moved a lot in the chain in the past few years or even in a decade. I would say because as for all things Singapore, right, we are really learning and we are maneuvering along the way. The good thing is that we see government actually putting a lot more effort into understanding the ground, speaking to all the different parties on the ground, even NGOs, for example, to see how we can move forward as a collective rather than just government say this is the way to go and we move this way,
1: yeah.
9: You know?
1: Yeah. And it's not just about like reduce. It's not about consumerism necessarily. It's also about like that we were talking about the different levers. Like we're seeing a new research center that's going to help recycle the trash on Samarkand turn that into valuable utilitarian materials and create new lease of life. So it's not just about reuse. It's not just about recycle. It's not just about reduce. It's maybe all at the same time. What has shown you to have the biggest impact? I'm curious. Is it ultimately, if we reduce, is it the best, or is actually reuse and recycle probably having a greater impact than just reducing because population increase and increase different changes in terms of packaging and e-commerce and all that kind of stuff. I wonder whether the reuse and the recycle is having the greater weight and benefit.
9: Yeah, so I think you hit the nail on the head. If you think about it, actually people forget about the fact that recycling is the lowest hanging fruit and it's also the thing that is the lowest on the food chain.
1: Yeah.
9: If you think about reduce, reuse, recycle, right? At the end of the day, of course, if we can reach the level of mindful consumption, that will be the best. Meaning, at the start, we don't even produce the waste to begin with. But where I feel as residents we are at is what we call waste consciousness. Meaning to say that, let's look at the amount of waste we produce first. Because if I tell the layman now, hey, you need to reduce the amount of things you buy, for example, they will tell me go fly kite, you know?
1: Yeah.
9: The reality is...
1: Look, when I host shows about stopping plastic bags usage, there's a lot of pushback on that as well, for example.
9: Exactly. Yeah, so you see simple things like that. So if you ask me, let's look at the easiest way, which is let's be more conscious about the waste that we produce. When we do that, chances are you'll start to see changes upstream. So in fact, I think with these results, right, I'm even more confident to push on the ground reuse systems because the idea of producer responsibility is not new anymore. EPR was pushed out for e-waste and now with BCRS. So it's going to be a name that is mainstay in Singapore. Then let's look at the idea of, hey, can we reuse some of the items that we have currently, or at least prolong the life to prevent it from eventually going to waste? So there are infrastructure out there. Like, for example, there's a company called EcoWorks, for example. They actually have refill stations at community areas where you can refill your detergents or even your hand soap, for example. So there's a lot of potential. You see, if you think about it, the item is just downstairs. Once you finish, you can still use the same container to refill and you can reuse again. And chances are, it will be a lot cheaper also. So that's just one simple example of how reuse infrastructure that can come in. A lot of other countries also have repair, for example.
1: Yes.
9: Repair.
1: I miss that. I've done tech shows on trying to bring back the repair culture. I think it's so important.
9: Exactly. So these are actually things that we can start talking about now with the current data that we have.
1: But we need
9: collaboration
1: from the manufacturers for that though. They need to make sure that it's not voiding your warranty and it's not difficult to access the parts and the goods to be able to repair. For example, is it challenging to open an iPhone and repair it and get the battery out because it's soldered on and welded on? There are things that manufacturers do to intentionally make you to want to buy new items every year. So that's the other thing. We have to work with policy and stakeholders and industry for that.
9: Yes, definitely. But I think we are moving in the right direction globally because even for iPhones, I think there was a recent news that actually said that iPhones also, not only iPhones, but actually in fact phone models, they are moving back in the day, if you recall, right?
1: Where modular, you can take out battery.
9: For example. Yes. Yeah,
1: why did they stop doing that? That was brilliant. I could just take out the battery and put new one, done. Because exactly. They want you to buy a new one, that's why.
9: Yeah, but now we are forced, you know, because of the planetary issues, we are forced to go back, you know, to what we used to practice.
1: Mm-hmm, mm-hmm. I think there's so much more to talk about. And I want to keep the discussion going on Singapore today. I'm looking forward to having you back on the show, Lionel. Thank you so much for weighing in and helping us understand, you know, the implications of these latest numbers and what direction lies ahead potentially for the Zero Waste Master Plan. My guest on the program today is the Executive Director of Zero Waste Singapore, Lionel Durai, joining me on Singapore Today.
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1: Time for your news at 5:30 here on Singapore Today. Good evening. A 42-year-old man has been jailed for 30 months after trying to grab an auxiliary police officer's gun when he was warded at Changi General Hospital. Goh Chuan Chong pleaded guilty to attempting to unlawfully possess a firearm. Now, the court heard he'd become agitated after hospital staff twice refused his request for a nail clipper in August of 2024. Now, when two auxiliary police officers responded, Goh suddenly reached for a gun containing 5 live rounds. The attempt failed because the gun was secured in a holster and the officer pushed his hand away. The Ministry of Manpower has launched an appeal for a higher fine for PSA Corporation Limited over the death of a worker at Keppel Terminal in 2017. The ministry wants a heavier sentence for the port operator after 29-year-old Lee Swee Lung was crushed between a rope drum and a trolley platform while carrying out maintenance checks on a crane. Lee, a technical specialist, died in September 2017. PSA was found guilty of an offence under the Workplace Safety and Health Act in March this year. The following day, PSA lodged an appeal against the conviction and sentence. MOM filed its appeal on Monday, June 15th. It had called for a fine of between $300,000 and $350,000, saying that PSA's safety failures were clearly systemic, spanning over a decade of corporate negligence. PSA was alleged to have failed to effectively implement control measures to prevent its employees from being exposed to rotating parts during maintenance work. A corporation found guilty of this offense can be fined up to $500,000. Police in Vietnam have seized more than 400 cats in a major operation targeting a cat meat trafficking ring in Ho Chi Minh City. More than 40 of the rescued cats were reunited with their owners following the multi-day operation last week. However, around 100 cats died due to the harsh conditions in which they were kept. An investigation into a spate of pet thefts in Ho Chi Minh City led police to the alleged trafficking ring and the detention of 9 individuals. Officers discovered 45 cages containing around 400 live cats, as well as 4 ice cream-filled foam containers holding approximately 80 dead cats. A further 21 live cats were recovered at a separate location. Now, the suspects admitted to trapping and collecting cats across southern Vietnam over the past 3 years. Millions of animals are believed to fall victim to dog and cat thieves in Vietnam each year. The animals are often taken from the streets or stolen from families before being slaughtered for human consumption. The consumption of dog and cat meat is legal in Vietnam, but vendors are required to have permits verifying the origins of the animals. Superstars shone in the latest World Cup group matches, with Lionel Messi, Erling Haaland, and Kylian Mbappe scoring for fun. Messi scored a hat trick of goals for Argentina in the 3-0 win over Algeria, while Haaland's had a double strike for Norway in their 4-1 win over Iraq. Meanwhile, Mbappe also hit 2 as France opened accounts at the World Cup with a comfortable 3-1 win over Senegal. Now, Messi is in the twilight of his career. This is after moving to the Major League Soccer League in 2023, but it's his 200th appearance for Argentina, and he showed sharpness to draw level with Germany's Miroslav Klose on 16 World Cup finals goals, having scored his first on this very day, 20 years ago, when he was 18. Despite getting on in age, his 39th birthday comes up in a week. He showed no signs of aging with his first ever World Cup hat trick to go on top of the Golden Boot table. In upcoming matches, England's Harry Kane and Portugal's Cristiano Ronaldo will take to the field, hoping to continue the scoring streak for superstars. I'm Daniel Martin for Singapore Today. Headlines anytime on CNA 938 and on CNA.Asia. This is Asia Business. I'm Daniel Martin. Thank you for joining me. How have our Asian markets fared? More on that in a moment. But first, London's FTSE 100 edged down 0.2%, tracking a mixed trading session in Asia. And this is as investors stayed on the sidelines ahead of the U.S. Federal Reserve's policy decision. Hong Kong's Hang Seng has closed 0.7% lower, while the Shanghai Composite up 0.4%. Elsewhere in the region, we've got major Asian markets seeing more optimism. Japan's Nikkei 225 rose 0.7%. Back home, the STI closed 1.2% higher at 5,176 points. ST Engineering among the top advancers, climbing 2.1% to $11.02. Keppel, which focuses on clean energy, added 1.4% to $11.37. Telco Singtel followed closely, gaining 1.2% to $4.35.
7: The CNA 938 Market Update is brought to you with assurance by Cycle & Carriage, the 2026 European Car of the Year, the all-new electric Mercedes-Benz CLA.
1: For the latest on the markets and the economy across Asia on Singapore Today, Dan Chang joins me. Dan is trading representative from Phillip Securities. Dan, how have Asian markets performed today? More details emerging about the US-Iran agreement, some optimism building as we lead up to Friday, as well as plans that could allow Iran to resume oil exports and the reopening of the Strait of Hormuz as well. How's it played out today after what the rally a day and a half ago on Wall Street? Yesterday was a little bit of a mixed bag. Where are we today on Wednesday, June 17th?
13: Yeah, hi Daniel. Well, I would say that Asian market have in general react positively. And I think the key reason is that investors are now really focusing on what this means for the global energy supply. As we have seen, right, the possibility of Iran resuming oil export together, you know, with plans to reopen the Strait of Hormuz has led to a sharp fall in the oil price over the last last few days. And that have really eased concern about inflation and reducing fear of a supply shock. So I think for many Asian economies, I believe that's good news because a country like Japan, South Korea, China, and even Singapore, we are more of a major energy importers. So lower oil price will help to reduce business costs and really support this economic growth. And I think that's why we have seen risk appetite improve across the region.
1: Looking to oil prices, how have they gone today? As markets are assessing how quickly oil exports and shipping can return to normal. I mean, there are many things that have to happen, from the number of vessels that want to go through, removing the mines that might be in the way, restoring confidence to the container and shipping fleets as well, and the vessels and the insurers behind them. How have oil prices gone today?
13: Yes, oil prices have continued to soften as market reassess the likelihood of a major supply disruption in the Middle East. I think just a few days ago, right, traders were pricing in the risk of escalating conflict, potential shipping disruption, you know, things like that, and probably a tighter global oil supply. But now, as more details of this US-Iran agreement emerge, right, some of those fears are now being unwind. What is important here is actually to understand that the reason for in this oil price is driven more by the removal of a geopolitical risk premium rather than any change in the global demand or supply fundamentals. I mean, you know, after all, Iranian oil export cannot return to full capacity overnight, and shipping activities will take some time to normalize. But you know, the stock market are always forward-looking. Investors are already pricing in a scenario where energy flows become more stable over the coming months. So I think, in my opinion, right, this decline in oil price is more about improving sentiment rather than weakening demand. And I think that's an important distinction because it suggests that investors are becoming less worried about supply disruption, not necessarily more worried about the global economy per se.
1: Looking to China's central bank, it signaled it may shift towards an overnight policy rate. That's a move that would bring it in line with major central banks around the world. How significant would that shift be for markets?
13: Yeah, I think this is quite a significant development. Not that you immediately change interest rate, but because it improves transparency and communication. I mean, most major central banks, right? Whether it's the U.S. Federal Reserve, the ECB, or even our MAS in Singapore, right? Through their own respective framework, all of us have a clear policy signal that market can follow. And China's monetary policy framework has traditionally been a bit more complex, with multiple rates and tools being used simultaneously. So now, right, by placing greater emphasis on an overnight policy rate, I think the People Bank of China, the PBOC, is essentially giving markets a clearer benchmark to focus on. That can help investors to really better understand the direction of their monetary policy and reduce some of the uncertainty. So I think in a nutshell, right, the way I see it is that market don't really just care about that particular policy decision. They care more about understanding the thinking behind the policy making.
1: Got it. Let's swing through to South Korea, where the central bank saying inflation is likely to remain above target through next year. It's also pledged to keep responding until price pressures ease. Why are price pressures proving so persistent there?
13: Yeah, this is a bit interesting here. So one reason inflation has been more persistent in South Korea, right, is that some of the biggest price measures are coming from areas that are really difficult to fix quickly. I mean, you know, food price has remained elevated, energy cost has been volatile, wage growth has also stayed relatively firm. Even if, the global oil price were to start to ease recently, right, it often takes some time before those lower costs fully filtered through all the way to the consumer. And at the same time, South Korea labor market has remained relatively resilient, I would say. So when wages continue to rise, business will often pass some of these higher costs on to consumer, which can keep the inflation sticky. And I think this also highlights a challenge that not only South Korea, but many other central banks are facing today. That is, to bring the inflation down from a very high level. You know, bring down is one thing, but I think the hardest part is actually getting it back to where the policymakers want it to be. And I think that is often the most difficult things to do.
1: Staying in East Asia, looking to Japan next, where manufacturers are growing more optimistic for a second straight month, supported by the strong demand for semiconductors and related industries. Could the chip sector actually become a real key source of support for Japan's broader economy?
13: Yes, definitely. I think the semiconductor sector can certainly become an important pillar of support for Japan economy. And I think we are already seeing some signs of that. You know, when people hear semiconductor, they often think only about chip manufacturers. But the ecosystem is really much bigger. And Japan is a major supplier of semiconductor materials, manufacturing equipment, and even precision machineries and industrial automation. So these are all very critical to the global chip supply chain. So I would say that would be a very important part of this Japan economy. However, I would also cautious, against viewing just the semiconductor as a cure-all for the Japanese economy, because the sector can provide an important growth engine. I think Japan still face quite a few challenges, especially a longer term one, such as an aging population, labor shortage, and also relatively weaker domestic consumption.
1: Yeah. Swinging to Southeast Asia, we got something to take note of in Vietnam. It's maintaining its ambitious 10% growth target for this year. And this is despite that widening trade deficit driven by higher fuel import costs. Is that target achievable for Vietnam?
13: Yeah, but I mean, in my own opinion, I think a 10% growth target is really very ambitious. I think it'll be very challenging, but I wouldn't rule it out entirely. I mean, Vietnam has several strong growth drivers. FDI, foreign direct investment remains quite healthy, I would say. Manufacturing continues to expand, and the country is actually benefiting from companies looking to diversify supply chains beyond China. So those trends have actually supported Vietnam's economy for the last few years. But the challenges is that the external environment has now become more complicated. Higher energy costs, softer global demand in some of the market, and of course, what we are seeing here is the ongoing trade uncertainty can all weigh on the growth on this Vietnamese economy. So I would like to think that Vietnam is still likely to be one of the fastest growing economy in the Southeast Asia region, but a 10% target means that almost everything, the domestic consumption, the export, and the FDI have to fall into place simultaneously together.
1: Finally, Singapore shares closing higher with the STI up 1.2% to 5,176 points. Winners, losers, and most traded stock for the day, please.
13: Definitely a very good day for Singapore equities. We hit the STI hit an all-time high again today. Leading the gainers among the STI constituent was SAT Services, who is up 3.2%, ST Engine 2.1%, and DBS 2%. Meanwhile, Hongkong Land, Jardine Medicine, and Genting Singapore were among the day biggest decline. As for trading activity as a whole, AddValue Tech, IX Biopharma, and Singtel topped the volume charts.
1: Thank you so much for joining us on this edition of our look at the markets and economy across Asia. Dan Chang is my guest, trading representative, Phillip Securities. I'm Daniel Martin. Talking traffic just ahead of another Singapore Today top story lined up for you. Heavy conditions on the PIE to Changi between the KJE and Pasir Laba. Also heavy on the PIE to Changi between the KPE and Stevens Road. Heavy on the SLE to BKE between Mandai Road and Yishun. Heavy on the PIE to Changi between the BKE and Bukit Timah Road. Heavy on the AYE to MCE between Lower Delta Road and Bonavista. And heavy on the KJE to BKE at Choa Chu Kang Way exit.
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3: Sharply raised inflation forecasts and slightly lowered growth expectations. That's what the Monetary Authority of Singapore's latest quarterly survey of professional forecasters out on Wednesday, 17th June showed. Here's more from a report on CNA.
4: The previous forecast placed the on-year change at 1.5%, but the June survey estimates headline inflation to go up to 2.3% and core inflation to rise to 2%. Inflation estimates for next year have also been raised. Economic growth expectations for this year have been revised slightly downwards to 3.5% from the previously estimated 3.6%. The escalation or prolonging of the Middle East conflict is the most cited downside risk to Singapore's economic outlook. Other risks include the potential bursting of the AI bubble or a slowdown in AI expenditure. And this time around, more respondents anticipate monetary policy tightening in October.
3: CNA's Pocock Ng there, and you can catch the full report on CNA.Asia. So these latest projections, how do we interpret them? What is our economic outlook? Let's find out more as I bring on Head of Asia Research from ANZ, Kun Goh, joining me once again. Welcome back. Let's talk a little bit about economists' projections in this report. What's driven this outcome, you think, of lower growth forecasts and raised inflation projections?
5: Well, there's no doubt that the Middle East conflict has been the biggest source of the upward revision to the inflation forecast. Don't forget, this survey was conducted in early June, and this was before the US and Iran agreed to their peace deal. So elevated oil prices throughout that period obviously caused economists to revise upwards their forecast for headline and core inflation. And upward revision is actually broadly in line with what I was expecting. Now, on the GDP growth front, the downward revision was only very slight, 3.6% down to 3.5%. Now, the key reason for this is because Singapore reported much stronger than expected Q1 actual GDP numbers that surpassed most analyst expectations, and the higher base, despite the downward risk from high oil prices, meant that economies still expect pretty robust growth for the rest of the year, and the downward revision was only pretty slight as a result.
3: Despite the downgrade, though, growth is still expected to remain fairly healthy. Where do you come in on that? What's likely to support our economy in the months ahead?
5: Well, one of the big drivers of the Singapore economy is the AI investment boom, which Singapore is a huge beneficiary of that. And for example, today we got the NODEX, or the non-oil domestic export numbers for May, coming in much stronger than expected. Another stellar double-digit growth increase, and electronic exports up 98% year-on-year. So that's helping to drive very strong activity in the manufacturing sector, which is a key source of the robust growth expectations for this year.
3: Is it risky, though? That can't be a long-term driver, can it? There's still the persistent fears of an AI bubble burst.
5: Now, that's a fair point. But my feeling is that we are definitely not at the tail end of this AI investment boom, which is why I'm not personally referring to it as a bubble, because the strong CapEx spending plans by the major US technology companies are for a doubling of investment spending plans for this year compared to last year. So that's going to help sustain very strong demand for not only semiconductors, but broader electronic exports for the rest of this year. And, projections are that US CapEx spending will increase in the coming 2 years. So that suggests that we can still expect very, very strong demand for Singapore's exports, which will continue to power the manufacturing sector for a few more years to come.
3: Let's talk about the impact for my listener, many of whom are business owners, importers, manufacturers, every one of us probably an employee or an employer. What's the impact going to be on us? What is this latest survey telling us about, for example, jobs or the labor market? We saw those retrenchment numbers for Singapore climbing in Q1. And when you drilled down, there was actually a sharper rise in incidents among degree holders and older workers there as well. What's when you look at all of this combined, what is your take on labor and jobs?
5: Yeah, so while the GDP growth numbers look robust, inflation will be higher, and that will affect everybody in terms of how the impacts on their purchasing power. In terms of the job market, however, this is where we are starting to get a bit of a divergence between the headline GDP growth and the job numbers. Now, typically, a decent, strong growth performance like this in the 3.5% range can be associated with very, very strong, healthy employment growth. Like, for example, last year in 2025, there was an additional new 55,500 new jobs created. But this time around, we've seen a slowdown in job growth despite still very strong economic performance. And as you mentioned, the retrenchments have increased. I think this is a combination of AI, whilst being good for the broader economy, does have a significant impact on the labor market because it means that there's probably less demand for sort of the lower entry jobs or potentially those jobs that are in danger of getting replaced by AI. So we're seeing a bit more of a fragmentation of the labor market despite the strong growth performance. And I think this is something that we will continue to see for quite some time in the labor market.
3: Kunmore, seeing the MAS tightening its policy in July, but so many are also still expecting it to hold. Where do you stand? Any indications that you're seeing?
5: Yeah, so in this survey, 38% of respondents expect a tightening in July by the Monetary Authority of Singapore. So that's in line with my view. I'm expecting the MAS to tighten in July as well. And the reason for that is Singapore is expected to continue to grow at an above-trend growth rate this year again. Where else there's upside risk to inflation. So even despite the upward revision to most of the economists' forecast for this year, there's still a potential that inflation could end up more elevated. And that's because there's been a big buildup of accumulated cost pressures that businesses have been bearing for some time. And I think we'll start to see more of that getting reflected in price increases in the coming months. So for the Monetary Authority of Singapore, I think they're more concerned about upside inflation risks than downside growth risks. And therefore, I expect them to follow up their April tightening with another tightening in July to strengthen the Singapore dollar exchange rate to ensure that imported inflation can be contained and to make sure that inflation expectations are well anchored.
3: Any curveballs that you've got your eye on that could muck things up a little bit that we can also keep our eyes out for?
5: Oh, there's always potential risks out there. Now, the Middle East conflict was the key risk that most forecasters were looking at. Now that US and Iran have reached an agreement, and let's hope nothing derails that, then that becomes less of an issue. Then the AI, whether it's a bubble or whether it bursts, I think that becomes, one of the top significant risks to watch out for, because if for whatever reason there's a massive cutback in the investment spending plans by the US and other technology companies, that will very quickly filter back through into Singapore to reduce export demand and hence flowing through to the manufacturing sector here.
3: Do you think this year we could, because we're seeing signs already of China making new pushes to take the yuan global, could that be a curveball coming this year?
5: Look, what China is doing is something they've been doing for quite some time, which is the internationalization of the renminbi, making the yuan more usable globally. Now, this is not going to have a significant major negative impact on trade or on growth or on Singapore, from my point of view. It's going to start to challenge the US a little bit, but I still think that the US will still be a predominant
6: reserve currency, majority of use for trade and investment purposes will still be done in dollars. But the Chinese authorities are clearly trying to make the yuan, increase in terms of its usage and in terms of its prominence in the global financial market. I think I see that as a positive sign, more of a broadening, opening up of China's financial sector. I think that is seen as a positive rather than a negative.
3: Kun Goh, thank you so much for your time. He's head of research, or head of Asia research, that is, at ANZ. We've been unpacking the latest figures from the Monetary Authority of Singapore's quarterly survey of professional forecasters that came out on Wednesday, 17th June, showing sharply raised inflation forecasts and a slightly lowered growth expectation rate as well. This has been a Singapore Today Top Story. I'm Daniel Martin.
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3: Talkback presents on Wednesday's Crisis Conversations as we enter this period of, after living through this period of global geopolitical uncertainty. There are many different areas of our life and work where price increases could happen. You just heard my interview, for example, on inflation forecasts and the impact on labor and jobs market. So the purpose of the Wednesday Crisis Conversations shows are to try and highlight certain sectors where price increases might happen and how we can all save, make the right choices, and not lose out too much. In today's edition, my spotlight shines on the fact that global shipping costs have increased significantly. I mean, for example, container shipping rates have nearly doubled since the war in Iran began. Fuel costs have surged 55%. As global shipping costs increase, how will that affect your business and your wallet? That's coming up on today's Crisis Conversation. But first up, I've got your latest news. Good evening, I'm Daniel Martin. Iran's military has threatened a harsh response to Israel after strikes in southern Lebanon killed at least five people. Iran says the U.S. must prove its commitment by implementing all the clauses of the Memorandum of Understanding, which includes ending the war in Lebanon. It added any breach would be met with a, quote, decisive and crushing response, end quote. But Israel says that a pullout of its forces from Lebanon is not on the cards. Meanwhile, U.S. President Donald Trump says the details of the deal to end the conflict will be made public soon, but reiterated that Iran will not acquire a nuclear weapon.
11: Iran will never have a nuclear weapon. And it says it loud and clear. They're not going to develop it. They're not going to buy it. They're not going to do anything with it. And if they do, they suffer unbelievable consequences.
3: Economists have raised inflation forecasts for Singapore this year. That's according to a survey of private economists by the country's central bank. CNA's Pocock Ng has more.
4: The previous forecast placed the on-year change at 1.5%, but the June survey estimates headline inflation to go up to 2.3% and core inflation to rise to 2%. Inflation estimates for next year have also been raised. Economic growth expectations for this year have been revised slightly downwards to 3.5% from the previously estimated 3.6%. The escalation or prolonging of the Middle East conflict is the most cited downside risk to Singapore's economic outlook. Other risks include the potential bursting of the AI bubble or a slowdown in AI expenditure. Now, this time around, more respondents anticipate monetary policy tightening in October.
3: The Housing and Development Board has launched 6,952 flats in the June 2026 build-to-order sales exercise. Well, two of the launches are prime projects in Bishan and Bukit Merah. The Lakeview Cascade project in Bishan will have a subsidy recovery of 10%, while Berlaya Rise in Bukit Merah will have a subsidy clawback of 14%. And there are among seven projects on offer, including three standard projects in Sembawang and Woodlands, and two plus projects in Ang Mo Kio. To provide greater support for larger families, HDB has also enhanced the third child priority scheme, starting from this BTO exercise. The TCPS allocation quota will be increased from up to 5% to 10% for the flats offered in the BTO and sale of balance sales exercises. It will also be expanded to include families expecting their third child. Applications for the June 2026 BTO exercise are open till the 24th of June and can be made online via the HDB flat portal. COE premiums fell across the board in the latest bidding exercise. Now, COEs for smaller Category A cars dropped more than $2,100 to over $123,800. Premiums for Category B cars fell nearly $3,500 to about $123,500. Commercial vehicle COEs, those slipped about $1,000.

0: Dad, Daniel and I are applying for our first BTO flat.
1: That's wonderful. Which area are you looking at?
0: We're hoping to get a flat closer to town for work. You know, somewhere near an MRT station and amenities.
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1: Looks like you've really done your homework.
0: Well, I learned from the best.
2: Bulls. Projections for the lifespan of Semakau landfill will also be updated, including measures needed to ensure sufficient landfill capacity beyond 2035. Dr. Janil also highlighted that Singapore is generating less waste than a decade ago, reflecting a genuine shift in how Singaporeans and businesses think about consumption.
3: Landowners along Singapore's coast must build seawalls or sliding gates from 2028, as a study warns sea levels could rise more than 2 meters by the century's end. These are part of a new code of practice announced by National Water Agency, PUB, during the Singapore International Water Week. It sets standards for coastal protection measures on privately owned land. Now, the code will include technical and compliance details for landowners. It will also guide construction and engineering firms that need to implement coastal protection measures along the shoreline. Now, the code is meant to provide a clear idea of what good coastal protection design and maintenance looks like. Here's Sustainability and the Environment Minister Grace Fu.
4: It caters for future climatic projections by giving landowners optionality in implementing coastal protection through either a single step or incremental steps approach. The code will also be updated to keep pace with new findings on sea level rise and technologies to support coastal protection measures.
3: About 70% of Singapore's coastline is government-owned and will largely be handled by the state. The remaining stretches are held by private companies, mostly shipyards, ports, and businesses in the oil, gas, and manufacturing sectors. A 29-year-old man will be charged tomorrow over a car crash involving a school bus carrying students from Anglo-Chinese School Junior in 2024. Police said the driver sped away after officers approached his car in Cavanaugh Road. He allegedly drove dangerously along Bukit Timah Road at an average speed of at least 114 kilometers per hour. The car allegedly ran a red light and crashed into a school bus that was making a U-turn. Two boys on the bus, along with the driver and three passengers in the car, were taken to hospital. Investigations found the driver had consumed alcohol before getting behind the wheel. Now, police said he was previously convicted in 2019 of drink driving and inconsiderate driving. Singapore authorities are investigating a cyber attack on the Global Schools Foundation. The firm operates private schools in several countries, including Singapore, South Korea, and the UK. The Personal Data Protection Commission says it is looking into the case, and the Cybersecurity Agency of Singapore has offered advice to help secure the organization's servers. Cybersecurity reports claim hackers linked to the group FulcrumSec stole around 4.8 terabytes of data. Now, among the data stolen includes students' passport details, addresses, staff parent emails, and salary records. Global Schools Group says the incident was promptly addressed and affected systems have been restored. The organization says protecting the privacy and security of students, parents, and staff remains its top priority. Headlines anytime on CNA 938 and at cna.asia. Talkback presents A Crisis Conversation coming up next, your midweek Wednesday series on Talkback. First up, though, I'm looking to the roads where there's news of an accident on the PIE to Tuas at the Tampines Avenue 5 entrance. I got a breakdown on the BKE to Woodlands before Dairy Farm Road. Breakdown PIE to Changi after Pasir Laba. Heavy in the CTE tunnel towards AYE at Havelock Road exit. Heavy in the KPE tunnel towards TPE between the PIE and the ECP. BKE to Woodlands, it's heavy at Woodlands Road exit. KJE to BKE, heavy at the BKE Woodlands exit. And PIE to Changi, heavy between the KJE and Pasir Laba.
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1: Talking weather with you right now. I'm looking at a forecast. Actually, you know what? The forecast showed that it was going to clear up around now, but I'm still seeing lots of wet spots across the island on the nowcast on NEA's heat map. I've got thundery showers in the far west. We're looking at Pioneer, Jalan Bahar, and Tuas. Most of the west and, well, actually, like half the island. If you drew a line in the center of the island, the left side has like a lot of light rain. The right side has a lot of cloudy conditions. Okay? I think that's the simplest way I can paint the picture for you right now. Temperature range again, 25 to 34 degrees.
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1: It's time for a Talk Back series. Your midweek Wednesday editions is when you're hearing this live, and it's having to do with crisis conversations. Ever since I first heard our Prime Minister Lawrence Wong address the nation in this video addressed a few months ago, listen to this again.
4: For businesses, this means reviewing operations and improving energy efficiency. For households, it means being mindful of daily energy use. These may seem like small steps, but taken together, they make a real difference. The government will support you, but our collective response will be far stronger if each of us plays our part too.
1: So taking inspiration from that, I launched this series to try and do two things. One, pinpoint the areas that might see the spark or jump in cost and bring it to your attention. And two, in light of that increase, how can you save? How can you mitigate the impact? How can you make sure you don't lose out too much? That's the goal of crisis conversations. And we've looked at many different sectors, from e-commerce to food to even delivery options that exist that have been affected by the global geopolitical landscape. On today's edition, I want to talk to you about container shipping. More than 100 days into the Iran conflict, the economic ripple effects are becoming harder to ignore. For example, Reuters recently reported that container shipping rates from Asia to the US have nearly doubled, rising almost 100% since the conflict began, while bunker fuel prices have surged 55%, raising costs for shipping companies and importers. And let's not forget, the tariffs, the global tariffs still remain. Let's talk. As global shipping costs increase, how will that affect your business and your wallet?
0: Have your say. It's Talk Back with Daniel Martin. Call in 669 11938 or WhatsApp 963 11938.
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5: Hi, Daniel. Thanks for having me.
1: Absolute pleasure. My goodness, what a jump in shipping costs. That's huge. Is it huge in the world of shipping, in the world of logistics, the fact that we've seen this almost 100% rise in shipping since the conflict began?
5: Yes. All right. I would say that shipping costs are embedded in almost everything we buy, right? So when there's an increase in freight rate, right? So they do not just increase the price of imported gadgets, but they will just hit us on everything that we buy, right? In terms of groceries, our daily transportation.
1: Yeah, but that quantum of increase, though, 100% jump. I mean, is this unprecedented or is this to be expected in the container world, the shipping world?
5: I would say this is to be expected, right? That's because, you know, for a typical airline or ocean carrier, right? So fuel accounts for about 60% of their costs, right? So it's a big percentage, right? So you can imagine the pressure that they face when they are paying for their fuel bills.
1: And let's talk about the nature of the direction that we're seeing here. Reuters reporting that the container shipping rates from Asia to the US have nearly doubled, rising almost 100%. We know that a lot of businesses and organizations in Singapore rely on shipping there as their source, as their sales source. And maybe in the last few months, they've been pivoting away and finding alternate options and alternate markets. But it's going to be very hard to replace the US, isn't it?
5: Yes, that's right. So I think the US is still a pretty large global market for manufacturers and exporters from over the world, right? So it's going to be a difficult market to replace, yeah. Right? So that said, even if the freight rate is going to be quite high, right? So there's quite a high chance that some manufacturers might just, you know, absorb that increase in cost, or maybe just pass on part of the increase partially to the consumers in the US.
1: Which are the businesses you think will be most likely to feel the pain first, or right now already feeling it?
5: Right. So I would say that there are a few categories, right? So I think the most, the companies with the most immediate impact will be those with very thin margins and with a very high dependence on logistics, right? So that's because logistics typically accounts for 10 to 20% of end-to-end supply chain costs. Right. And then I said that fuel cost is 60%, right? So that's the number one hit sector. Then the other one would be those manufacturers that depend a lot on petroleum derived inputs, right? Such as chemicals, plastics, synthetic materials. And of course, although your focus is on container shipping, but I would also say that those companies or businesses which are dependent on air freight, right? So such as the importers of fresh foods or medicines, right? So they would also be especially hard hit.
1: If your business has been affected and been hard hit, WhatsApp and tell me about it, and I'll bring it up as part of the show and maybe get some advice and we can talk about it as well. You can WhatsApp at 963-11938. Send a voice note as well if it's easier for you. By all means, we love hearing your voice on air. And we want to share, like, also, what kind of solutions have you adopted to try and mitigate or circumvent? Let's also not forget, Dr. Goh, during this whole time of this period of container shipping cost increases, there's still been this contention with the global tariff rates, haven't there, from the US?
5: Yes, that's right. This is an on and off kind of a situation. Yep.
1: Is that working out to channel costs increase and shipping costs and even more than what we have seen before?
5: Yes, definitely. Right. So at one time, the US was imposing the tariffs, and then it was overturned by the Supreme Court. Right. So I think
1: but now they're coming out with different forms of it, the different version, which might be based on human rights aspects or whether or not forced labor is being utilized by certain economies.
5: Yeah, precisely. Right. So the challenge for us is actually the uncertainty. Right. So not so much of the, or maybe to a lesser extent, the increases in the tariffs, but the uncertainty or the volatility is the greater impact.
1: There is, though, one of my listeners WhatsApping across and saying, but we're going to see the reopening of the Strait of Hormuz. Will that reduce the shipping costs? Will we see, even if it were to fully open? Because we've seen it open and close a couple of times in the last couple of weeks, unfortunately, due to whether or not countries were sticking to the terms of the truce. If it were to really just fully open, shipping wouldn't return to normal and shipping costs wouldn't return to normal so immediately, would it?
5: Yeah, that's right. So in, let's say, container shipping, right? So a typical voyage would take, let's say, 4 to 6 weeks to complete, right? So there would be a delayed effect, right? So even if goods are to start flowing, right? So they will not appear at the destination less than 4 to 6 weeks later, right? So therefore, there is this time lag and the delay, right? So in the meantime, right? So there will still be a pressure on shortages of parts or shortages of fuel, right? So that's going to be unavoidable, even if the strait is to reopen immediately today.
1: Thank you to that listener for that question. Appreciate you joining in. Let's talk about the idea of alternatives. Like I said, this series is about identifying where the cost increases are happening and maybe finding options for mitigating the impact. You can't shift away export from the US for a lot of major companies and manufacturers. it's not so easy, especially if you're relying, like you said, on fresh food that have to come in on a daily basis, that shipping cost has to be absorbed. What can be done to contend with these rising shipping and container costs, in your opinion?
5: Yes, I would say there are several possible strategies, right? So one of them would be, of course, to do what we call nearshoring in supply chain management, right? So we could source for products from nearby countries instead of from a faraway location, right? So, but that, of course, is not always a silver bullet, right? Because, for instance, yes, we can produce things like eggs locally, or we can buy chickens from nearby countries, but yet the feedstock for chickens would still be imported from, you know, from Europe, right? So therefore, there would still be a freight cost component. So likewise, fertilizers, which are used in farming, right? So they're also derived from petroleum-derived ingredients, right? So we can't really solve the problem entirely with nearshoring. And of course, there's also another issue with regard to the fact that sometimes, right, if we are to adopt nearshoring, we can't do it for all products, right? So for instance, we, let's say, buy Norwegian salmon, right? So that comes from the Atlantic Ocean, right? So we can't simply source for salmon in Southeast Asia.
1: And then call it Norwegian salmon. That's also like, just, that's just not good business.
5: That's right. That's right.
1: Interesting. Okay. It's one option, but again, it's where applicable, depending on the nature of your business. So it's going to be variable. Is it just going to end up for the majority of companies and individuals absorbing the cost or passing it on to consumers, and then we feel it in our wallets?
5: I think this is a very nuanced question, right? So of course, companies that have got higher margins, they might be able to absorb some of these cost increase. But even then, I think there will be a limit to how long they can do it for, right? So they might do it for a month, 3 months, but they can't possibly sustain it over the very long term, right? And of course, then the other issue is that we would have eventually got to pass it on to the consumer. And of course, then the question becomes, you know, what is an appropriate level of cost increase? Yep.
1: Here's the problem. We have been talking about shipping costs that have increased. I've been trying to come up with solutions. And we have talked about the geopolitical landscape. But there's also an element of potentially greed that has gone into these cost increases. Recent allegations of price fixing in the shipping sector have made some consumers also wary. We've seen global shipping magnates being called up for legal investigations about whether there's been collusion and price fixing, some of the major shipping and container worlds aspect. You see, that's the thing. How much of this could just be opportunistic? And then we have victims of not a geopolitical or strategic or logistical issue, but rather opportunistic behavior by companies seeking to maximize profit.
5: Okay, and maybe before I dive right into your question, right, I would just like to caveat that price hikes, they do not always just stem from a single cost, right? So yes, there is a war in the Middle East, right? So there's a fuel cost increase, right? So, but local demand and supply dynamics, they all come into play, right? So there could actually be indeed an increase in demand or a shortage of supply, right? So one good example that I mentioned just now was with regard to sectors that depend on petroleum derived ingredients, right? So it may not be apparent to every consumer, but some products are in fact using these ingredients, and these ingredients have been disrupted by the blockage of the Strait of Hormuz. Right? So one example would be, for instance, paint, right? So paint, the paint that we use for painting our homes. Right, so I recently spoke to a property manager, and he actually said that there has been a huge surge in the cost of repainting works. And that's because paint, right, the chemical is in fact manufactured from petroleum products, right? So therefore, it is actually a legitimate cost increase, right? So for consumers, of course, and if you're painting your homes or you're renovating your homes in the next few weeks, you might actually face this huge increase, right? So that's one aspect. And then the other aspect I would say is would be that sometimes it's not always just due to, let's say, opportunistic price increases by the suppliers, right? So another example I often like to give is in terms of out of season products, right? So in Singapore, I think we are quite fortunate in that we can actually buy, you know, fruits and foods from any part of the world at any time of the year, right? So that's because we can often source for a product from a faraway location.
1: Of course.
5: So
1: of course.
5: If
1: But fair, but so fair enough. I agree. I understand completely. But a lot of the price increases, I wonder whether the industry has been tarnished because of this. Four indicted companies by the United States Department of Justice. These are the four of the world's largest container manufacturers and seven executives as well being called out for price-fixing conspiracy. Together, CIMC, CXIC Group, Shanghai Universal, and Singamas, they together control something like 95% of the global dry shipping container market. So the price increases, yes, is multifactorial, but in this case, it's 95% of the market that could be potentially have been caused by price fixing and conspiracies. So how do we contend with that?
5: Oh, yeah, of course, I think you made a good point. Right? And that controversy actually was with regard to the container manufacturing industry.
1: Yes.
5: Right? So which is the making of those empty containers. In the container shipping industry and as well as the air freight industry, so there have also been instances in the past decade or so whereby carriers, they were found to engage in price fixing, and especially in the fixing of fuel surcharges. Right, so many carriers, freight forwarders, they have been actually found guilty and fined by the US government as well as by the European Union. Right, so I would say that nowadays, the chances of these carriers trying to do something like this again, it is fairly low. At least from my time in the industry in the past 10 years, I would say that the carriers, they have actually, you know, been warned before. Right, so therefore they are not that daring in trying to do a price fixing in this case, right? So whereas what the example you cited for container manufacturing, so that's actually like an area that was never under the scrutiny before. So that's why it occurred.
1: And that probably, if true, contributed to some of the container shipping costs that we're seeing as well.
5: Yeah, that's right. So that episode is with regard to the manufacturing of empty containers, especially during COVID, during which there was a shortage in dry containers that were used in the global ocean shipping industry.
1: I want to raise one last point, which is let's not forget the impact overall of tariffs. And we raised this earlier on as well. So the shipping and then there's tariffs as well. A while ago on TalkBack, I had TK Koh on the show. He's a sales manager from Outsource Asia. And he basically told us that, you know, he relies so much on the US market and was worried about how to manage and navigate that. Here's a bit from that interview.
6: I'm not worried. I'm scared to death. I'm trying not to think about it, but I'm having sleepless nights. At this point of time, everything is a matter of wait and see. So there's nothing much we can do. So we just wait up for instructions from our customer in the US.
1: Dr. Goh, your quick word to businesses that might find themselves in that similar situation, who are scared, who are having sleepless nights, who are worried about the rising costs and the long-term sustainability of their business model. What is your quick advice to them in terms of perhaps the logistics or the shipping or the supply chain aspect?
5: Yeah, sure. I would have some suggestions, right? So first of all, for larger enterprises, I would normally encourage them to negotiate fixed rate freight contracts with their shipping lines, right? So that means that you might lock in a rate for up to a year, right? So there might be no fuel surcharge, right? So typically, I would say that about 80% of the ocean freight market is under such a long-term fixed rate contract, right? So that would be one approach, right? First, I guess most businesses are the mid-sized firms, right? So you might actually be able to secure like a 2 to 3 month fixed rate contract. So that is one approach. And then for smaller businesses, I think that is probably the most difficult segment to tackle, right? So, but one strategy that we have in supply chain management is to switch from air freight to sea freight, right? So we accept that there would be a longer transit time, right? So maybe weeks instead of days, but that would actually help to cap our costs, right? So otherwise, I would say that the smaller businesses are effectively hand tied, right? So they have very little negotiating power, right? So the carriers, if they do face a higher fuel costs, they often would pass on the full freight cost to the shippers, and therefore that eventually goes to the consumers, right? So that actually is indeed a problem.
1: I've really enjoyed our discussion, Dr. Goh. This has been very practical and useful advice that you've shared with our listeners. Thank you so much for spending time talking to us on A Crisis Conversation here on TalkBack. 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I'm Daniel Martin.
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1: Time for your latest news on Singapore Today. Good evening. The Ministry of Manpower has launched an appeal for a higher fine for PSA Corporation Limited over the death of a worker at Keppel Terminal in 2017. The ministry wants a heavier sentence for the port operator after 29-year-old Lee Sui Lung was crushed between a rope drum and a trolley platform while carrying out maintenance checks on a crane. Lee, a technical specialist, died in September 2017. PSA was found guilty of an offence under the Workplace Safety and Health Act in March this year. The following day, PSA lodged an appeal against the conviction and sentence. MOM filed its appeal on Monday, June 15th, and it called for a fine of between $300,000 and $350,000, saying that PSA's safety failures were, quote, clearly systemic, spanning over a decade of corporate negligence, end quote. PSA was alleged to have failed to effectively implement control measures to prevent its employees from being exposed to rotating parts during maintenance work. A corporation found guilty of this offence can be fined up to $500,000. You're listening to the news on Singapore Today. And the Cybersecurity Agency of Singapore, the CSA, will welcome a new chief executive next month. 61-year-old David Koh will retire from the position, along with his role as Commissioner of Cybersecurity. Mr. Koh served as CSA's founding chief executive since April 2015 and has concurrently held the role of Commissioner of Cybersecurity since 2018, capping 42 years of public service. He will be succeeded by 48-year-old Gwenda Fong in both roles. Ms. Fong has more than 20 years of public sector experience across technology, security, and social policy. She has also held positions in the Ministry of Health and the Ministry of Defense and the Defense Science and Technology Agency. Mr. Koh was the architect of Singapore's international cyber engagement strategy, which led to the country's participation in the United Nations Group of Governmental Experts on Information and Telecommunications in the context of international security. He also oversaw Singapore's chairing of the UN Open-Ended Working Group on Cybersecurity. A 42-year-old man has been jailed for 30 months after trying to grab an auxiliary police officer's gun when he was warded at Changi General Hospital. Now, Goh Chuan Chong pleaded guilty to attempting to unlawfully possess a firearm. The court heard he became agitated after hospital staff twice refused his request for a nail clipper in August 2024. When two auxiliary police officers responded, Goh suddenly reached for a gun containing five live rounds. The attempt failed because the gun was secured in a holster and the police officer pushed his hand away. The hit Chinese film Dear You is set to open in Singapore cinemas tomorrow with all eight screenings in its original Teochew dialect fully sold out. The movie has been dominating the box office in China, grossing more than 1.7 billion yuan, or about $322 million. Well, here in Singapore, the Infocom Media Development Authority has confirmed that a Mandarin-dubbed version of the film will be screened commercially for the general public. IMDA said this supports Singapore's bilingual policy, which promotes Mandarin as the common language among Chinese Singaporeans. The original Teochew version of Dear You will continue to be available through festival and niche screenings. Directed and co-written by Lan Hong Chun, Dear You follows a grandson's search for his long-lost grandfather in Thailand. The story traces the migration of Chinese workers to Southeast Asia in the 1940s as they sought work to support their families. I'm Daniel Martin for Singapore Today. Headlines anytime on CNA 938 and at cna.asia. Time for traffic. Good evening, everybody. Good to have you on the show. Getting you home, okay? Let's get you home nice and safe and warn you about any ways that you can detour from some delays. For example, there's a breakdown site that's been reported on the SLE to BKE. It's after Woodlands Avenue 2. I'm also getting reports of two accident sites. One is on the AYE to Tuas after Bonavista. The other is on the SLE to BKE, the accident site after Yishun. Avoid lane 2. Welcome into Asia Business right here on Singapore Today. I'm Daniel Martin. Coming up, my expert weighs in on how our Asian markets have fared. We're going to touch on what we're seeing in terms of Japan, Korea, and Vietnam. But right now, let's check into some of the global markets. London's FTSE 100 edged down 0.2%, tracking a mixed trading session in Asia. This as investors stayed on the sidelines ahead of the US Federal Reserve's policy decision. Hong Kong's Hang Seng closed 0.7% lower, while the Shanghai Composite was up 0.4%. Elsewhere in the region, major Asian markets were seeing more optimism. Japan's Nikkei 225 rose 0.7%. Back home, the STI closed 1.2% higher at 5,176 points. ST Engineering was among the top advances, climbing 2.1% to $11.02. Keppel, which focuses on clean energy, added 1.4% to $11.37. Telco Singtel followed closely, gaining 1.2% to $4.35.
0: The CNA 938 Market Update is brought to you with assurance by Cycle and Carriage, the 2026 European Car of the Year, the all-new electric Mercedes-Benz CLA.
1: Anticipation rising in Asian markets as to whether or not the agreement will be fully, all the I's dotted and the T's crossed as of this Friday. Has that impacted Asian market trade today and oil prices as well? Let's find out as I speak to Dan Chang, trading representative, Phillip Securities.
10: Well, I would say that Asian market have in general react positively. And I think the key reason is that investors are now really focusing on what this means for the global energy supply. As we have seen, right, the possibility of Iran resuming oil export together, you know, with plans to reopen the Strait of Hormuz has led to a sharp fall in the oil price over the last last few days, and that have really eased concern about inflation and reducing fear of a supply shock. So I think for many Asian economies, I believe that's good news because a country like Japan, South Korea, China, and even Singapore, we are more of a major energy importers. So lower oil price will help to reduce business costs and really support this economic growth. And I think that's why we have seen risk appetite improve across the region.
1: Looking to oil prices, how have they gone today? As markets are assessing how quickly oil exports and shipping can return to normal. I mean, there are many things that have to happen, from the number of vessels that want to go through, removing the mines that might be in the way, restoring confidence to the container and shipping fleets as well, and the vessels and the insurers behind them. How have oil prices gone today?
10: Yes, oil prices have continued to soften as market reassess the likelihood of a major supply disruption in the Middle East. I think just a few days ago, right, traders were pricing in the risk of escalating conflict, potential shipping disruption, you know, things like that, and probably a tighter global oil supply. But now, as more details of this US-Iran agreement emerge, right, some of those fears are now being unwind. What is important here is actually to understand that the reason for in this oil price is driven more by the removal of a geopolitical risk premium rather than any change in the global demand or supply fundamentals. I mean, you know, after all, Iranian oil export cannot return to full capacity overnight, and shipping activities will take some time to normalize. But you know, the stock market are always forward-looking. Investors are already pricing in a scenario where energy flows become more stable over the coming months. So I think, in my opinion, right, this decline in oil price is more about improving sentiment rather than weakening demand. And I think that's an important distinction because it suggests that investors are becoming less worried about supply disruption, not necessarily more worried about the global economy per se.
1: Looking to China's central bank, it signaled it may shift towards an overnight policy rate. That's a move that would bring it in line with major central banks around the world. How significant would that shift be for markets?
10: Yeah, I think this is quite a significant development. Not that you immediately change interest rate, but because it improves transparency and communication. I mean, most major central banks, right, whether it's the US Federal Reserve, the ECB, or even our MAS in Singapore, right, through their own respective framework, all of us have a clear policy signal that market can follow. And China's monetary policy framework has traditionally been a bit more complex, with multiple rates and tools being used simultaneously. So now, right, by placing greater emphasis on an overnight policy rate, I think the People Bank of China, the PBOC, is essentially giving markets a clearer benchmark to focus on. That can help investors to really better understand the direction of their monetary policy and reduce some of the uncertainty. So I think in a nutshell, right, the way I see it is that market don't really just care about that particular policy decision. They care more about understanding the thinking behind the policy making.
1: Thank you so much for joining us on this edition of our look at the markets and economy across Asia. Dan Chang is my guest, trading representative, Phillip Securities. I'm Daniel Martin.
13: It's a double win for Mediacorp on the global stage. We've been named Broadcaster of the Year for 2026 at both the World Media Festivals and the New York Festivals. 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
0: It's a Singapore Today top story with Daniel Martin.
1: Let's go with today's top story, and we're taking a look at our recycling stats, the latest numbers out now. Our number is at 52%. That is Singapore's overall recycling rate as of 2020 or in 2025. The figure is stable. The domestic recycling rate's held at 11%. The non-domestic recycling rate's gone up 2%. Meanwhile, each person in Singapore generated 0.83 kilograms of waste per day last year, which incidentally is a 21% reduction from a decade ago. So yay. But is it enough? You see, the government is going to be reviewing the Zero Waste Master Plan as recycling rates remain low. Senior Minister of State for Sustainability and the Environment of Singapore, Janil Puthucheary, made the announcement at the Clean Enviro Summit Singapore Catalyst on Wednesday, 17th June. Let's hear from that.
14: Ensuring food resilience is an ongoing effort. No strategy can eliminate all disruptions. But innovation, collaboration, and preparedness remain our most powerful tools. With climate adaptation as a national priority, our work on aquaculture inputs reflects this commitment. Building the productive resilience that climate-proofed food systems will require.
1: That full report available on CNA.Asia. Lionel Dorai joining me. He's Executive Director of Zero Waste Singapore. They're the nonprofit organization driving Singapore's zero waste efforts through education and advocacy. Lionel, welcome to the show. Hi there. Thank you for joining me.
15: Hey, Daniel.
1: Let's talk numbers and what these, let's talk how we can interpret these latest numbers. Okay. Looking at the latest waste and recycling stats. How are good or bad or no change? What's going on? Because 52 seems stable, which is not great. We want to see an increase. We're generating less waste per person. And there's a 2% increase for the recycling rate for the non-domestic sector. Some movement, but maybe not fast enough.
15: Yeah, totally agree. So I think the two things that jumped out to me are the things that you mentioned. So it's a good thing that at least our domestic waste generated has decreased. So this is something interesting because a lot of talk in the past, at least the past year, was about recycling, right? But this time around, we see instead a decrease in the waste generated. So I think that it shows us something about the thinking of our residents, you know, and that maybe recycling may not be the focus point. It may be a bit more upstream in this case when we talk about even generating the waste to begin with.
1: That's the thing. I mean, the generation of the waste. Okay, I'm sure most of my listeners are thinking, hey, I'm not generating most of the waste that's going to Semakau landfill. It's mainly coming from the industrial sector or construction or things like that. How would you address that? Because that I think that is the common person's perspective.
15: Yeah. So it's not wrong. So majority of the waste is generated by the other sectors. I think the man on the ground would definitely relate more to domestic recycling rates, right? And that has been consistently low for the past few years. It also does show some interesting facts there, because I think one of the things that the report mentioned was that the household participation in recycling has increased. So there's a disparity, right? You can see between the participation and at the same time, the recycling rates dropping. So there are a few reasons, if you ask me, why this could be happening. If you look at it, there's this thing called wish cycling. I'm not sure if you know about it.
1: No.
15: Have you heard of it?
1: No. Tell me more.
15: Yeah, so wish cycling basically is when you think that this item can be recycled and then you just drop it into the recycling bin thinking that it will eventually get recycled.
1: It's like when people change lanes on the road on a hope and a prayer, thinking that there's no car there. Similar concept. It's like, yeah, sure, it can be recycled, but then what does it end up doing?
15: Exactly. So if you think about it, yes, the participation of recycling has increased, but do the residents really know whether the items that they are recycling actually gets recycled at the back end?
1: Right.
15: So I think
1: actually, okay, let's be honest, I'm just going to play devil's advocate. I think most people just assume, it's all burnt lah. They're not actually recycling this stuff. It's all going to the same landfill. It's all being incinerated because you know why? The blue bin downstairs my house is always full of other stuff because I see people anyhow throwing into the recycling bin. I see they set up the green waste bin and the blue waste bin, but people throw the same thing into both. So because of that, I think it changes our perception that, and then we see, and sometimes maybe we have seen waste collection happen, and I've seen posts online about this. I don't know how true it is, where people say like, I sorted the recycling out, but the trash people put it in the same place as the regular trash. So when all these things happen on the ground, it muddies our perception as well. Maybe it contributes to that wish aspect.
15: Yeah, totally agree. So if you think about it, I think your sentiment is pretty much quite similar to the majority of sentiment on the ground that we hear also. What I can say is that, yes, this is something that is a problem on the ground. I would say that the point that you point out, right, is actually the confidence that we have in our recycling infrastructure now. So actually, it's pretty good because this shows that maybe it's time for a change. And in this case, what we have now is single stream recycling. There's a lot of successes of multi-stream recycling overseas. And as you can see in Singapore also, you know, a lot of residents, even Tiong Bahru, for example, the recent case, are moving towards multi-stream recycling or what we call sorting at source. So I think the ground is soft enough now that people are having such conversations. And even more so, because when we talk about waste, we don't just talk about recycling alone. We talk about, you know, how do we manage the waste? And the stats actually show that since people are already thinking about, you know, reducing the amount of waste that they generate, then hey, now can we move to a better infrastructure that has been successful in other countries, for example?
1: What are the implications of these numbers? So what we're hearing on the news on CNA 938 is the idea of Singapore reviewing the master plan to do things like extend Semakau landfill's lifespan and maybe also adjust targets and goals. Looking at the numbers, would you reach that conclusion as well, that perhaps that's necessary?
15: Yes, definitely. I think the review is very much needed at this point of time. Also because 2030 is coming up soon, and there should be significant change by now. So, but the good thing is that because of the recent data, we do see certain trends that are quite I would say quite stagnant throughout the past few years, which actually shows at least one piece of the puzzle that we can assume and how we can move on from their assumptions. So public awareness, for example, is something that we cannot run away from. I would think that coming back to our recycling point just now, it has to be improved together with infrastructure. So we bring these two things together, I would think that there will be changes. And even more so, because now there's the beverage container return scheme, right? When it's already the buzzword, recycling is already the buzzword. So there's something that we can definitely work on. There are talks on the ground for infrastructure change. Of course, on our end at Zero Waste SG, we are pushing for this also. I think with these two pieces coming together, it will really be part of the bigger picture when we talk about, you know, the review of the whole master plan, and also even maybe at policy level, policy development, for example.
1: What about the extension to the lifespan of Samarkand? Can it take it?
15: So that part has two portions to it. When you talk about extension, right, of course, a lot of things have to be done upstream first, meaning to say that we have to change the systems on how we manage the waste that we have and not just dump it onto the island. Further downstream, a lot of things can also make a huge difference. So this one is, I always like to say, it's like a chicken and egg thing now, you know. For example, when we talk about recycling specifically, recycling itself, you cannot see it as waste or something that you just discard, because the recyclers will tell you otherwise, you know. Actually, they see this as a source of income. The cleaner the items are, definitely the items will be more valuable to them. And overall, they will gain, I would say, more profit if the items or the quality of the recyclables are cleaner, and in this case, lesser contamination, for example. So if that doesn't happen, then definitely my cost will be a lot higher if I were to, you know, bring the recyclables overseas, or even now with the current economics and global climate, right, you see the cost of the actual materials increasing. I don't know whether you came across this article in Malaysia. I think they were saying that there were less milk cartons in their supermarkets. And it's not because there's lack of cows, but it's actually because the material to make the plastic for the milk cartons is becoming more and more expensive.
1: Right.
15: So these are important things to think about, you know, when we talk about recycling itself. We cannot just see that, oh, the recycling have no
1: it's not as simple as direction. Buying something and recycling it. It's not as simple as something's being produced. There's a whole ecosystem at play. The upstream aspects, as you mentioned, you're so right. Let's widen our scope and understand the different sectors that we can, you know, the different levers that we can press on in that regard.
15: Exactly.
1: To that point, how much of these numbers and these figures that we're seeing from this 2025 report could be an outcome as well of big things that were not forecast to happen when the original 2030 goal was set? For example, it was said that during COVID, because of lockdown, there was so much more e-commerce and so much more packaging and home deliveries and all that contributing to the way that we package and have plastics used. The geopolitical landscape of today and the idea of supply chains, we've heard about a potato chip maker in Japan having to change its packaging from color to black and white because the ink that they required is not being shipped through the Strait of Hormuz anymore. You know, little things like that. How much of these geopolitical and global shocks have also had probably an impact on the numbers that we're seeing from this 2025 report?
15: Yeah, I think you rightfully pointed out, I think when it was launched in the first place, nobody anticipated anything, you know, like the pandemic or supply chain disruptions, for example, and also, of course, the tensions that we see now. At the end of the day, I think the vision of the master plan shouldn't change, or I would think it will not change. But the operating environment is something that can be changed, and the people have shown that actually it's ready, or they are ready to change it now. So I think the review is pretty much timely, because a lot of the strategies that we can implement today are unfolding itself, You know, I mentioned just now multi-stream recycling. And then upstream, of course, you have technology and even AI that's coming in that can actually alleviate a lot of problems and also how we manage the waste, for example. So I would think the master plan would incorporate a lot of these moving forward to, of course, to ramp things up. I wouldn't say it's a total bad thing that we haven't moved a lot in the chain in the past few years or even in a decade. I would say because as for all things Singapore, right, we are really learning and we are maneuvering along the way. The good thing is that we see government actually putting a lot more effort into understanding the ground, speaking to all the different parties on the ground, even NGOs, for example, to see how we can move forward as a collective rather than just government say this is the way to go and we move this way,
1: yeah.
15: You know?
1: Yeah. And it's not just about like reduce. It's not about consumerism necessarily. It's also about like that we were talking about the different levers. Like we're seeing a new research center that's going to help recycle the trash on Semakau and turn that into valuable utilitarian materials and create new lease of life. So it's not just about reuse. It's not just about recycle. It's not just about reduce. It's maybe all at the same time. What has shown you to have the biggest impact? I'm curious. Is it ultimately, if we reduce, is it the best or is actually reuse and recycle probably having a greater impact than just reducing because population increase and increase different changes in terms of packaging and e-commerce and all that kind of stuff. I wonder whether the reuse and the recycle is having the greater weight and benefit.
15: Yeah, so I think you hit the nail on the head. If you think about it, actually people forget about the fact that recycling is the lowest hanging fruit and it's also the thing that is the on the lowest on the food chain.
1: Yeah.
15: If you think about reduce, reuse, recycle, right? At the end of the day, of course, if we can reach the level of mindful consumption, that will be the best. Meaning at the start, we don't even produce the waste to begin with. But where I feel as residents we are at is what we call waste consciousness. Meaning to say that let's look at the amount of waste we produce first. Because if I tell the layman now, hey, you need to reduce the amount of things you buy, for example, they will tell me go fly kite, you know?
1: Yeah. Possibly, yes. Lionel, thank you so much. Great talking to you. Lionel Durai is Executive Director, Zero Waste Singapore. I'm Daniel Martin, been taking a look at those latest waste recycling stats that have just come out today. And if it happens today, I'm talking about it on Singapore Today.
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1: It is 7 p.m. on this midweek Wednesday, June 17th. Welcome in, everybody. I'm going to mention two things, and these two things are, in your mind, probably separate health issues. But what if I told you they are heavily linked? On the one hand, your dental health. On the other hand, psoriasis. Yes, there is a bi-directional link between the two, meaning if you treat one, it could positively impact the other. More on the link between dental health and psoriasis next. But first up, the 7 p.m. news. Good evening, I'm Daniel Martin with your latest news on Singapore Today. The Housing and Development Board has launched 6,952 flats in the June 2026 build-to-order sales exercise. Now, two of the launches are prime projects in Bishan and Bukit Merah. The Lakeview Cascadia project in Bishan will have a subsidy recovery of 10%, while Berlayar Rise in Bukit Merah will have a subsidy clawback of 14%. They are among seven projects on offer, including three standard projects in Sembawang and Woodlands, and two plus projects in Ang Mo Kio. To provide greater support for larger families, HDB has also enhanced the third child priority scheme starting from this BTO exercise. The TCPS allocation quota will be increased from up to 5% to 10% for the flats offered in the BTO and sale of balance sales exercises. It will also be expanded to include families expecting their third child. Applications for the June 2026 BTO exercise are open till the 24th of June and can be made online via the HDB flat portal. Economists have raised inflation forecasts for Singapore this year, and that's according to a survey of private economists by the country's central bank. Here's CNA's Pococking with more.
2: The previous forecast placed the on-year change at 1.5%, but the June survey estimates headline inflation to go up to 2.3% and core inflation to rise to 2%. Inflation estimates for next year have also been raised. Economic growth expectations for this year have been revised slightly downwards to 3.5% from the previously estimated 3.6%. The escalation or prolonging of the Middle East conflict is the most cited downside risk to Singapore's economic outlook. Other risks include the potential bursting of the AI bubble or a slowdown in AI expenditure. And this time around, more respondents anticipate monetary policy tightening in October.
1: I spoke to Koon Goh, head of Asia Research at ANZ, on CNA 938. He has more on the reasons behind the downward revision in economic growth forecasts and the higher inflation expectations.
3: Well, there's no doubt that the Middle East conflict has been the biggest source of the upward revision to the inflation forecast. Don't forget, this survey was conducted in early June, and this was before the US and Iran agreed to their peace deal. So elevated oil prices throughout that period obviously caused economists to revise upwards their forecast for headline and core inflation. And the upper revision is actually broadly in line with what I was expecting. Now, on a GDP growth front, the downward revision was only very slight, 3.6% down to 3.5%. Now, the key reason for this is because Singapore reported much stronger than expected Q1 actual GDP numbers that surpassed most analysts' expectations. And the higher base, despite the downward risks from high oil prices, meant that economies still expect pretty robust growth for the rest of the year. And the downward revision was only pretty slight as a result.
1: Singapore's key exports expanded strongly in May, supported by robust AI-related demand. Data from Enterprise Singapore showed non-oil domestic exports rose 38.4% on year last month, extending the more than 24% rise the previous month. Now, it marks nine straight months of expansion and also beats market estimates. Electronic shipments continue to surge, supported by demand for specialized PC parts and other tech products. Non-electronic exports also expanded by about 17.7%. Well, the top three product segments last month were integrated circuits, disc media, and pharmaceuticals. Among key markets, exports to Taiwan, the US, and China rose substantially. Shipments to Indonesia fell over the period. COE premiums fell across the board in the latest bidding exercise. Now, COEs for smaller Category A cars dropped more than $2,100 to over $123,800. Premiums for bigger Category B cars fell nearly $3,500 to about $123,500. Commercial vehicle COEs slipped about $1,000 to over $93,000. Open category premiums held steady at around $129,000. Motorcycle COEs edged down around $10 to nearly $10,000. Well, Singapore will review its zero-waste master plan to seek out new methods to boost recycling outcomes.

0: Dad, Daniel and I are applying for our first BTO flat.
1: That's wonderful. Which area are you looking at?
0: We're hoping to get a flat closer to town for work. 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
1: Ah, won't such locations be very expensive?
0: 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And if we get a prime or plus flat in a more central location, we'll get additional subsidies too.
1: 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Are you sure you're ready for it?
0: Don't worry, Dad. 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
1: Looks like you've really done your homework.
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2: ...of all abilities to play and learn together. It features accessible equipment throughout, including Singapore's first slide designed for wheelchair users. Senior Minister of State for National Development Sun Shui Ling says the move is aimed at fostering understanding from a young age.
3: A child in a wheelchair experiencing the thrill of going down a playground slide for the very first time with his parents and his caregivers sharing in that joy. And these are the moments that remind us of our commonalities and also shape how we see one another. They help our children grow up, understanding that even when people look, move, or experience the world differently, we share many of the same hopes, the same feelings, and the same desire for joy.
2: The playground has been sectioned into four zones, each one inspired by the different modes of seed dispersal by local plants. So features like contrasting colours to support those with vision impairments, and quieter spaces to benefit those with autism have also been incorporated. Besides play equipment, visitors can explore a sensory garden and take part in activities at an amphitheatre. I'm Daniel Martin for Singapore Today. Headlines anytime on CNA 938 and at cna.asia. Wednesday, 17th June. If you're just joining in, you're just in time. Health Matters is up next. But first, let's go to the roads of Singapore. Also, where have you been? Like, only leaving the office now? Actually, no, lah. Most people only leaving the office around now, right? One day I should do a show on what time you leave the office. I would like to know. So I think that there's one group that would leave at 5. There's another group that would leave at 6, 6:30. There's another group leaving now. And then there's another group like me that will leave later at like 10, 11 o'clock. Okay? Okay. I'm with you. Okay, let's talk. News of an accident. Oh, no, no, no. Two accidents and two breakdowns to warn you of. Here are the accident sites. Bukit Timah Road, Upper Bukit Timah Road towards Woodlands. An accident after Old Jurong Road. Avoid lanes 1 and 3. Also, an accident on the PIE to Tuas after Paya Lebar Road. Breakdown CTE to SLE after Ang Mo Kio Avenue 1. And a breakdown on the PIE to Changi after Pioneer Road North. Avoid lane 5.
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2: Looking much drier right now across the island. I'm only seeing rain hotspots across the extreme west of the island, so your western water catchment area, over in Tengah, Jalan Bahar, Pioneer, oh, some in Boon Lay as well as Jurong West, and not forgetting over in Tuas as well as Jurong Island. So light rain reported at those spots I just mentioned. Everywhere else on the NEA heat map, I'm seeing cloudy conditions. Temperature range 25 to 34 degrees Celsius.
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6: The buses will operate alongside manned services with wheelchair-accessible facilities.
7: It can take several weeks for the body to develop a detectable immune response.
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0: If it's a matter of health, it matters. Health Matters with Daniel Martin.
1: Hi, everybody. Welcome in. And here's what matters today. Understanding that your body and sometimes your health conditions are very much linked in many times, in many cases. Case in point, we're going to hear from two different experts on today's edition. First off, we're going to understand that there can indeed be a link between the health condition of psoriasis and your dental health. In fact, they're said to be bidirectional. So if you treat one, you could positively impact the other. And then later in the show, I'm going to zoom in a little bit more. So first, we'll speak to a dental specialist and learn more about the link between psoriasis and dental health. And then later on, I'm going to hear from a dermatologist, and we're going to check in more about a very severe form of psoriasis known as generalized pustular psoriasis. So first off, Dr. Stephen Su joins me, a specialist in prosthodontics from Specialist Dental Group. Let's first understand the link or the possible link between psoriasis and someone's dental health.
2: Yes, it is. The disease process of psoriasis and periodontitis is quite similar. And some recent studies have tried to find links between gum disease and periodontitis and people with psoriasis.
1: Oh, dear. Because I usually talked about things like silvery, scaly scales appearing on the scalp or the elbow and things like that. Could psoriasis manifest in the mouth as well?
2: Yes, well, it can, because the skin of the mouth is a specialized type of skin. And you can see lesions which may appear as irregular red patches, often with raised yellow or white borders. Similar to a condition called geographic tongue, which is quite a common condition, which causes a patchiness of the texture of the tongue. Other signs that you can see could be redness of the oral mucosa, ulceration, and there's also a condition called desquamative gingivitis, which causes the skin of the gums to come off quite easily.
1: Gosh, but I do want to be clear as well, Dr. Su. Are we saying that, you know, like you talked about some of the research that's happening with regard to this and the link to periodontitis, are we saying that there's some kind of possible causal relationship? Could poor dental health lead to psoriasis or vice versa?
2: Well, it's very interesting because there have been some recent studies looking at the links between the two types of disease because of the similar disease process. Psoriasis has an autoimmune element where the cells of the skin and in the joints can malform and cause keratosis and increased disorders of the cell proliferation. Also, periodontal disease is a similar autoimmune reaction where the tissues of the gums can recede. You can get pocket formation, and periodontitis refers to alveolar bone loss, which can result in teeth loosening and eventual tooth loss.
1: It is interesting, but the jury is still out. We don't know whether there is a causal relationship, but still the research will continue in that area, I would imagine.
2: Well, as with most research, it often raises more questions than it answers. Mm. The type of research that has been done can only indicate a association between the two types of disease. It can't really answer the question, can one cause the other? But I think there is room for further research with obvious benefits for sufferers of periodontitis and sufferers with psoriasis.
1: That is fascinating if something could be established there. But in the meantime, right now, let's say there is somebody with psoriasis and it is present in the mouth. Does it make dental procedures and dental hygiene so much more challenging?
2: Well, it does, because inflammation of the mucosa, ulceration, the condition desquamative gingivitis are all quite sore or slightly painful conditions which will interfere with oral hygiene procedures such as regular brushing and flossing. And if you can't keep your teeth clean mechanically, then your periodontitis is likely to get worse.
1: Gosh, I can just imagine that. I mean, on the, it can be quite discomforting as well to deal with the psoriasis and then the periodontitis as well. I mean, I can't imagine what it feels like, actually.
2: Well, as a dentist, the treatment for the periodontitis is fairly straightforward and includes a regular scaling polishing and, if necessary, root cleaning. And in we do gingival surgery. So it is a challenge, and for sufferers of psoriasis, it's important that firstly they inform the dentist that they are a sufferer, and secondly are able to commit to more regular monitoring of their periodontal status.
1: So this could be much more frequently than the twice a year seeing your dentist kind of thing?
2: Absolutely. Twice a year is really a starting point for regular dental checkups and regular dental cleaning. So if you have a higher risk factor, such as you do suffer from psoriasis, then increased frequency of visits to the periodontist for gums, for the gum health and cleaning is even more important.
1: Dr. Su, anecdotally, in your own experience, would you say that you've seen it fairly often? Is it fairly common here in Singapore?
2: I actually haven't seen it very commonly, and I've been practicing for more than 30 years. So it's not a very common condition, but it's important that psoriasis sufferers are aware of the possible links with periodontal disease because really they have enough on their plate already without suffering from gum disease as well.
1: Exactly. If you're a psoriasis sufferer, you don't want to be ignoring your dental health altogether, thinking it's a completely unrelated thing. There could be ties and important links at that as well. So what would you say as we end off right now? What's your key message on the importance of maintaining and how to maintain optimal dental health if you're someone with psoriasis?
2: Well, the gum health is paramount. So we really would like to stress brushing your teeth at least twice a day for 2 minutes at a time. Interdental cleaning using floss or interdental brushes, and also seeing your dental specialist or general dentist at the frequency they would recommend. If it's an increased frequency, then I would follow their advice.
1: Fascinating to hear about that link there between the concept of psoriasis and your dental health. Thank you to my dental guest, Dr. Stephen Su from Specialist Dental Group. But I want to zoom in on psoriasis right now a little bit more because I know many people might be suffering from it and dealing with it on a long-term basis, and even more so a concern known as generalized pustular psoriasis. Dermatologist Dr. Ko Hong Yi tells me more about whether this is very rare, whether it's something very new. In fact, Dr. Ko, is this something that you even learnt about in medical school back in the day?
3: No, we definitely learned about it in as a dermatologist during our training. Yeah, but in our real practice, we don't see that many. I mean, most specialists, myself and those who I've spoken to, they probably see a handful every few years.
1: What is so different about this? What makes this so rare? How is it different from traditional psoriasis?
3: Yeah, so the common psoriasis is what we know as plaque psoriasis. So plaque psoriasis patients have red, thick, scaly patches on their body. And these are usually fairly stable. That means they stay the same throughout time. GPP is a rare subtype of psoriasis where patients can present suddenly with very red, inflamed, swollen patches all over their body. And then what is characteristic is that they also have this on these patches, there are many pustules. So pustules are basically small blisters that are filled with pus. So the patients can have hundreds of these pustules all over the skin. And then these pustules will merge and become lakes of pus. So patients are generally, this is a very unwell group of patients. They can come suddenly, they will be very sick, they will be very unwell, they get fever, they get joint pains.
1: Oh no, this is, I mean, it sounds so horrific to live with and to actually experience. And my gosh, I can only imagine the impact it has on your quality of life, not just from the very presence of the, I mean, having the plaque is one thing, and then having the pustules on the plaque area is another thing, and having hundreds of it, and then the joint pain and the fever and the so on and so forth. I'm curious, how do you even begin to approach treating GPP?
3: Yes, so GPP is a, like we said, is a rare disease. So sometimes oftentimes we see that they can be misdiagnosed by doctors who are not familiar with the condition. Sometimes they may be thought to be, because of the pustules, we thought that they could be bacterial infections. Sometimes they can be misdiagnosed as drug allergic reactions because they come very suddenly. So often the misdiagnosis can lead to delay in diagnosis, delay in the right treatment, and then patients suffer unnecessarily. But once we recognize, then usually this group of people need to be treated urgently. Most of them will need to be admitted to the hospital. They'll need either systemic, which is either oral or intravenous therapies.
1: That serious? Are we talking about treatment in a hospital during the acute phases or for prolonged periods?
3: So usually in the acute phases, they need to be admitted. I mean, we don't usually see people really dying from GPP nowadays, but in the old days, it's definitely possible for them to you know, suffer serious consequences because of delayed treatment. In the past, they can stay sometimes for weeks in the hospital because treatment is very slow. If the therapies are not very effective. Nowadays, with more effective therapies, sometimes a week or two, they can be out of the hospital.
1: I do want to talk about the therapies in a moment, actually. And I mean, that's a big advancement to go from weeks to maybe 1 or 2 weeks. That in itself is an advancement, of course. But just let's take one step back. Psoriasis in and of itself is an autoimmune problem, right?
3: It's usually not classified as an autoimmune disease. Some of us will call it autoinflammatory disorder, in the sense that there's a dysregulation in the immune system so it's too active, it's turning itself on all the time instead of just behaving normally in reaction to certain pathogens and things like that.
1: And that's why you get the formation of the scales, it's overgrowthing and things like that.
3: That's right.
1: So what makes it GPP? Is there something genetic at play here? Has something happened to the psoriasis that made it progress into GPP? Or is it something that really is really is genetic in nature?
3: Yes, so I think genetics play a big part both in the typical plaque psoriasis and in GPP. I think for a long time, people have felt that GPP is part of psoriasis, and definitely we see patients with normal plaque psoriasis and GPP. But the breakthrough came about a few years ago where they identified a certain abnormal gene in a family who had many members with GPP. So they identified the abnormal gene, and then they, from there on, they found what is the abnormal immune pathway that's actually giving rise to GPP.
1: So what has changed? What has current treatment been able to do? What is happening in the hospital setting for that patient with GPP? Walk us through.
3: Right. So in the past, I mean, most of the treatments were with oral medications. Most of the medications were immunosuppressants. Steroids, for example, were used quite liberally in the past for patients with GPP. Then I'm sure if you're experienced with psoriasis, you know that biologics were available to treat psoriasis nowadays. Biologics are basically a group of targeted therapies that they block a specific part of the immune system. So they are targeted. They have been around to treat plaque psoriasis for more than about 20 years now. And we have also used them to treat GPP. So they work quite well. But like we said, one of the breakthroughs came a few years ago when we identified the mutated gene that's causing GPP. And from there, we knew what was the chemical that is produced in excess in patients with GPP. So in patients with GPP, their immune system is producing a particular chemical in excess. And that causes the pustules to form on the skin, the inflammation to appear on the skin. So, and then from there, scientists develop medications that can block that particular chemical.
1: Great. So work on that pathway or switch off that pathway so that the body doesn't produce that chemical. Is that it?
3: That's right.
1: That sounds like we're treating it at the root cause in many ways, or the root issue.
3: Yes. So this actually is the idea of biological therapies, targeted therapies that try to block the particular pathway that's causing the disease. Yes.
1: Effective? How has it been so far globally?
3: So far, the new medication blocks this chemical called the interleukin 36. So it's a interleukin 36 inhibitor. And in the phase 3 trials, which they tested in real patients with GPP, they compared it against placebo, and the drug has been found to be significantly more effective than placebo in controlling a GPP flare. I mean, based on the report, the data presented by the investigator, some patients, even within a day or two, their pustules will start to disappear. By day five, the skin looks completely clear, which is a 180 degrees change from what it was before. So it's a quite an amazing innovation.
1: That is stunning. How often do those GPP outbreaks happen, by the way, for the patient on average?
3: So it's very unpredictable. Unfortunately, GPP is characterized by its very erratic behavior. We have some patients who have almost minor flares all the time. That means they are living their life all the time with plaques on their skin, with pustules on and off on the skin. They are very uncomfortable. On the other hand, we have some patients who can be perfectly well for a moment and then suddenly turn very ill. They start to have a fever. They start to have the patches, the pustules coming out. Some patients have only a few episodes a year. Some will have one almost an episode every month.
1: Dermatologist Dr. Ko Hong Yee there. Thank you so much. So look at that. We've dived into a certain form of psoriasis known as generalized pustular psoriasis. And earlier on the wider scope and scale of psoriasis, we learned about its link or possible links to your dental health as well. And there may be a bi-directional component to it wherein treating one aspect like dental health or psoriasis would have a positive impact on the other. This has been today's Health Matters. I'm Daniel Martin. Follow my podcast for more health discussions. Search Health Matters, CNA938, anywhere you get your audio. Thanks for joining me.
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1: Good evening. The Ministry of Manpower, MOM, has launched an appeal for a higher fine for PSA Corporation Limited over the death of a worker at Keppel Terminal in 2017. Now, the ministry wants a heavier sentence for the port operator after 29-year-old Lee Swee Lung was crushed between a rope drum and a trolley platform while carrying out maintenance checks on a crane. Lee, a technical specialist, died in September 2017. PSA was found guilty of an offence under the Workplace Safety and Health Act in March this year. The following day, PSA lodged an appeal against the conviction and sentence. MOM filed its appeal on Monday, June 15th. it had called for a fine of between $300,000 and $350,000, saying that PSA's safety failures were clearly systemic, spanning over a decade of corporate negligence. PSA was alleged to have failed to effectively implement control measures to prevent its employees from being exposed to rotating parts during maintenance work. A corporation found guilty of this offense can be fined up to $500,000. The Cybersecurity Agency of Singapore, or the CSA, will welcome a new chief executive next month. 61-year-old David Koh will retire from the position along with his role as Commissioner of Cybersecurity. Mr. Koh has served as CSA's founding chief executive since April 2015 and has concurrently held the role of Commissioner of Cybersecurity since 2018, capping 42 years of public service. He will be succeeded by 48-year-old Gwenda Fong in both roles. Ms. Fong has more than 20 years of public sector experience across technology, security, and social policy. She's also held positions in the Ministry of Health, the Ministry of Defense, and the Defense Science and Technology Agency. Mr. Koh is the architect of Singapore's international cyber engagement strategy, which led to the country's participation in the United Nations Group of Governmental Experts on Information and Telecommunications in the context of international security. He also oversaw Singapore's chairing of the UN Open-Ended Working Group on Cybersecurity. The hit Chinese film Dear You is set to open in Singapore cinemas tomorrow, with all 8 screenings in its original Teochew dialect fully sold out. The movie has been dominating the box office in China, grossing more than 1.7 billion yuan, or about $322 million. Here in Singapore, the Infocom Media Development Authority has confirmed that a Mandarin-dubbed version of the film will be screened commercially for the general public. IMDA said this supports Singapore's bilingual policy, which promotes Mandarin as the common language among Chinese Singaporeans. The original Teochew version of Dear You will continue to be available through festival and niche screenings. Directed and co-written by Lan Hong Chun, Dear You follows a grandson's search for his long-lost grandfather in Thailand. The story traces the migration of Chinese workers to Southeast Asia in the 1940s as they sought work to support their families. Superstars shone in the latest World Cup group matches, with Lionel Messi, Erling Haaland and Kylian Mbappe scoring. Messi scored a hat-trick of goals for Argentina in their 3-0 win over Algeria, while Haaland's had a double strike for Norway in their 4-1 win over Iraq. Meanwhile, Mbappe also hit 2 as France opened accounts at the World Cup with a comfortable 3-1 win over Senegal. Messi's in the twilight of his career after moving to Major League Soccer in 2023 in the US, but in his 200th appearance for Argentina, he showed sharpness to draw level with Germany's Miroslav Klose on 16 World Cup finals goals, having scored his first on this very day 20 years ago when he was just 18. Now, despite getting on in age, his 39th birthday coming up in a week, he showed no signs of aging with his first ever World Cup hat trick to go on top of the Golden Boot table. In upcoming matches, England's Harry Kane and Portugal's Cristiano Ronaldo will take to the field, hoping to continue the scoring streak for superstars. I'm Daniel Martin for Singapore Today. Headlines anytime on CNA 938 and at CNA.Asia. Good evening, everybody. It is coming up on 7:35. I'll go to the roads now and talk to you about traffic, as it's rush hour for a lot of you, because, you know, there are different waves of people that come out of the office. I'm sure there's one wave that's just coming up at 7:30. There's news of a breakdown on the PIE to Changi just after the BKE. Also heavy traffic on the AYE to Tuas between Tuas Checkpoint and Tuas West Road. And news of an accident that's occurred on the SLE to BKE just after Upper Thompson Road. Avoid Lane 3 is the advice there. That's your latest from the roads of Singapore. For the latest on the markets and the economy across Asia on Singapore Today, Dan Chang joins me. Dan is trading representative from Phillip Securities. Dan, how have Asian markets performed today? More details emerging about the US-Iran agreement, some optimism building as we lead up to Friday, as well as plans that could allow Iran to resume oil exports and the reopening of the Strait of Hormuz as well. How's it played out today after what the rally a day and a half ago on Wall Street? Yesterday was a little bit of a mixed bag. Where are we today on Wednesday, June 17th?
11: Hi, Daniel. Well, I would say that Asian market have in general react positively. And I think the key reason is that investors are now really focusing on what this means for the global energy supply. As we have seen, right, the possibility of Iran resuming oil export together, you know, with plans to reopen the Strait of Hormuz has led to a sharp fall in the oil price over the last, I would say the last few days. And that have really eased concern about inflation and reducing fear of a supply shock. So I think for many Asian economies, I believe that's good news because a country like Japan, South Korea, China, and even Singapore, we are more of a major energy importers. So lower oil price will help to reduce business costs and really support this economic growth. And I think that's why we have seen risk appetite improve across the region.
1: Looking to oil prices, how have they gone today? As markets are assessing how quickly oil exports and shipping can return to normal. I mean, there are many things that have to happen, from the number of vessels that want to go through, removing the mines that might be in the way, restoring confidence to the container and shipping fleets as well, and the vessels and the insurers behind them. How have oil prices gone today?
11: Yes, oil prices have continued to soften as market reassess the likelihood of a major supply disruption in the Middle East. I think just a few days ago, right, traders were pricing in the risk of escalating conflict, potential shipping disruption, you know, things like that, and probably a tighter global oil supply. But now, as more details of these US-Iran agreement emerge, right, some of those fears are now being unwind. What is important here is actually to understand that the reason for in this oil price is driven more by the removal of geopolitical risk premium rather than any change in the global demand or supply fundamentals. I mean, you know, after all, Iranian oil export cannot return to full capacity overnight, and shipping activities will take some time to normalize. But you know, the stock market are always forward-looking. Investors are already pricing in a scenario where energy flows become more stable over the coming months. So I think, in my opinion, right, this decline in oil price is more about improving sentiment rather than weakening demand. And I think that's an important distinction because it suggests that investors are becoming less worried about supply disruption, not necessarily more worried about the global economy per se.
1: Looking to China's central bank, it signaled it may shift towards an overnight policy rate. That's a move that would bring it in line with major central banks around the world. How significant would that shift be for markets?
11: Yeah, I think this is quite a significant development. Not that it will immediately change interest rate, but because it improves transparency and communication. I mean, most major central banks, right, whether it's the US Federal Reserve, the ECB, or even our MAS in Singapore, right, through their own respective framework, all of us have a clear policy signal that market can follow. And China's monetary policy framework has traditionally been a bit more complex, with multiple rates and tools being used simultaneously. So now, right, by placing greater emphasis on an overnight policy rate, I think the People Bank of China, the PBOC, is essentially giving markets a clearer benchmark to focus on. That can help investors to really better understand the direction of their monetary policy and reduce some of the uncertainty. So I think in a nutshell, right, the way I see it is that market don't really just care about that particular policy decision. They care more about understanding the thinking behind the policy making.
1: Got it. Let's swing through to South Korea, where the central bank saying inflation's likely to remain above target through next year. It's also pledged to keep responding until price pressures ease. Why are price pressures proving so persistent there?
11: Yeah, this is a bit interesting here. So one reason inflation has been more persistent in South Korea, right, is that some of the biggest price pressure are coming from areas that are really difficult to fix quickly. I mean, you know, food price has remained elevated, energy cost has been volatile, wage growth has also stayed relatively firm. Even if, the global oil price were to start to ease recently, right, it often takes some time before those lower costs fully filtered through all the way to the consumer. And at the same time, South Korea labor market has remained relatively resilient, I would say. So when wages continue to rise, business will often pass some of these higher costs on to consumer, which can keep the inflation sticky. And I think this also highlight a challenge that not only in South Korea, but many other central banks are facing today. That is, to bring the inflation down from a very high level. You know, bring down is one thing, but I think the hardest part is actually getting it back to where the policymakers want it to be. And I think that is often the most difficult things to do.
1: Staying in East Asia, looking to Japan next, where manufacturers are growing more optimistic for a second straight month, supported by the strong demand for semiconductors and related industries. Could the chip sector actually become a real key source of support for Japan's broader economy?
11: Yes, definitely. I think the semiconductor sector can certainly become an important pillar of support for Japan economy. And I think we are already seeing some signs of that. You know, when people hear semiconductor, they often think only about chip manufacturers. But the ecosystem is really much bigger. And Japan is a major supplier of semiconductor materials, manufacturing equipment, and even precision machineries and industrial automation. So these are all very critical to the global chip supply chain. So I would say that would be a very important part of this Japan economy. However, I would also cautious, against viewing just the semiconductor as a cure-all for the Japanese economy, because the sector can provide an important growth engine. I think Japan still face quite a few challenges, especially a longer term one, such as an aging population, labor shortage, and also relatively weaker domestic consumption.
1: Yeah. Swinging to Southeast Asia, we got something to take note of in Vietnam. It's maintaining its ambitious 10% growth target for this year. And this is despite that widening trade deficit driven by higher fuel import costs. Is that target achievable for Vietnam?
11: Yeah, but I mean, in my own opinion, I think a 10% growth target is really very ambitious. I think it'll be very challenging, but I wouldn't rule it out entirely. I mean, Vietnam still has several strong growth drivers. You know, FDI, foreign direct investment remains quite healthy, I would say. Manufacturing continues to expand, and the country is actually benefiting from companies looking to diversify supply chains beyond China. So those trends have actually supported Vietnam's economy for the last few years. But the challenges is that, you know, the external environment has now become more complicated. Higher energy costs, softer global demand in some of the market, and of course, what we are seeing here is the ongoing trade uncertainty can all weigh on the growth on this Vietnamese economy. So I would like to think that, you know, Vietnam is still likely to be one of the fastest growing economy in the Southeast Asia region, but a 10% target means that almost everything, you know, the domestic consumption, the export, and the FDI have to fall into place simultaneously together.
1: Finally, Singapore shares closing higher with the STI up 1.2% to 5,176 points. Winners, losers, and most traded stock for the day, please.
11: Definitely a very good day for Singapore equities. We hit STI hit an all-time high again today. Leading the gainers among the STI constituent was SET Services, who is up 3.2%, SD Engine 2.1%, and DBS 2%. Meanwhile, Hong Kong Land, Jardine Madison, and Genting Singapore were among the day biggest decline. As for trading activity as a whole, Air Value Tech, IX Biopharma, and Singtel topped the volume charts.
1: Thank you so much for joining us on this edition of our look at the markets and economy across Asia. Dan Chang is my guest, trading representative, Phillip Securities. I'm Daniel Martin.
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0: 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With Daniel Martin on CNA 938. It's a Singapore Today top story with Daniel Martin.
1: Sharply raised inflation forecasts and slightly lowered growth expectations. That's what the Monetary Authority of Singapore's latest quarterly survey of professional forecasters out on Wednesday, 17th June showed. Here's more from a report on CNA.
18: The previous forecast placed the on-year change at 1.5%, but the June survey estimates headline inflation to go up to 2.3% and core inflation to rise to 2%. Inflation estimates for next year have also been raised. Economic growth expectations for this year have been revised slightly downwards to 3.5% from the previously estimated 3.6%. The escalation or prolonging of the Middle East conflict is the most cited downside risk to Singapore's economic outlook. Other risks include the potential bursting of the AI bubble or a slowdown in AI expenditure. And this time around, more respondents anticipate monetary policy tightening in October.
1: CNA's Paul Kok Ing there, and you can catch the full report on CNA.Asia. So these latest projections, how do we interpret them? What is our economic outlook? Let's find out more as I bring on Head of Asia Research from ANZ, Kun Goh, joining me once again. Welcome back. Let's talk a little bit about economists' projections in this report. What's driven this outcome, you think, of lower growth forecasts and raised inflation projections?
19: Well, there's no doubt that the Middle East conflict has been the biggest source of the upward revision to the inflation forecast. Don't forget, this survey was conducted in early June, and this was before the US and Iran agreed to their peace deal. So elevated oil prices throughout that period obviously caused economists to revise upwards their forecast for headline and core inflation. And the upward revision is actually broadly in line with what I was expecting. Now, on the GDP growth front, the downward revision was only very slight, 3.6% down to 3.5%. Now, the key reason for this is because Singapore reported much stronger than expected Q1 actual GDP numbers that surpassed most analyst expectations. And the higher base, despite the downward risk from high oil prices, meant that economies still expect pretty robust growth for the rest of the year. And the downward revision was only pretty slight as a result.
1: Despite the downgrade, though, growth is still expected to remain fairly healthy. Where do you come in on that? What's likely to support our economy in the months ahead?
19: Well, one of the big drivers of the Singapore economy is the AI investment boom, which Singapore is a huge beneficiary of that. And for example, today we got the NODEX, or the non-oil domestic export numbers for May, coming in much stronger than expected. Another stellar double-digit growth increase, and electronic exports up 98% year-on-year. So that's helping to drive very strong activity in the manufacturing sector, which is a key source of the robust growth expectations for this year.
1: Is it risky, though? That can't be a long-term driver, can it? There's still the persistent fears of an AI bubble burst.
19: Now, that's a fair point. But, you know, my feeling is that we are definitely not at the tail end of this AI investment boom, which is why I'm not personally referring to it as a bubble, because the strong CapEx spending plans by the major US technology companies are for a doubling of investment spending plans for this year compared to last year. So that's going to help sustain very strong demand for not only semiconductors, but broader electronic exports for the rest of this year. And, you know, projections are that US CapEx spending

0: will increase in the coming 2 years. So that suggests that we can still expect very, very strong demand for Singapore's exports, which will continue to power the manufacturing sector for a few more years to come.
1: Let's talk about the impact for my listener, many of whom are business owners, importers, manufacturers, every one of us probably an employee or an employer. What's the impact going to be on us? What is this latest survey telling us about, for example, jobs or the labor market? We saw those retrenchment numbers for Singapore climbing in Q1. And when you drilled down, there was actually a sharper rise in incidents among degree holders and older workers there as well. What's when you look at all of this combined, what's your take on labor and jobs?
0: Yeah, so while the GDP growth numbers look robust, inflation will be higher, and that will affect everybody in terms of how the impacts on their purchasing power. In terms of the job market, however, this is where we are starting to get a bit of a divergence between the headline GDP growth and the job numbers. Now, typically, a decent, strong growth performance like this in the 3.5% range can be associated with very, very strong, healthy employment growth. Like, for example, last year in 2025, there was an additional new 55,500 new jobs created. But this time around, we've seen a slowdown in job growth despite still very strong economic performance. And as you mentioned, the retrenchments have increased. I think this is a combination of AI, whilst being good for the broader economy, does have a significant impact on the labor market because it means that there's probably less demand for sort of the lower entry jobs or potentially those jobs that are in danger of getting replaced by AI. So we're seeing a bit more of a fragmentation of the labor market despite the strong growth performance. And I think this is something that we will continue to see for quite some time in the labor market.
1: Kunmo, seeing the MAS tightening its policy in July, but many are also still expecting it to hold. Where do you stand? Any indications that you're seeing?
0: Yeah, so in this survey, 38% of respondents expect a tightening in July by the Monetary Authority of Singapore. So that's in line with my view. I'm expecting the MAS to tighten in July as well. And the reason for that is Singapore is expected to continue to grow at an above trend growth rate this year again. Where else there's upside risk to inflation. So even despite the upward revision to most of the economists' forecast for this year, there's still a potential that inflation could end up more elevated. And that's because there's been a big buildup of accumulated cost pressures that businesses have been bearing for some time. And I think we'll start to see more of that getting reflected in price increases in the coming months. So for the Monetary Authority of Singapore, I think they're more concerned about upside inflation risks than downside growth risks. And therefore, I expect them to follow up their April tightening with another tightening in July to strengthen the Singapore dollar exchange rate to ensure that imported inflation can be contained and to make sure that inflation expectations are well anchored.
1: Any curveballs that you've got your eye on that could muck things up a little bit that we can also keep our eyes out for?
0: Oh, there's always potential risks out there. Now, the Middle East conflict was the key risk that most forecasters were looking at. Now that US and Iran have reached an agreement, and let's hope nothing derails that, then that becomes less of an issue. Then AI, whether it's a bubble or whether it bursts, I think that becomes, one of the top significant risks to watch out for, because if for whatever reason there's a massive cutback in the investment spending plans by the US and other technology companies, that will very quickly filter back through into Singapore to reduce export demand and hence flowing through to the manufacturing sector here.
1: Do you think this year we could, because we're seeing signs already of China making new pushes to take the yuan global, could that be a curveball coming this year?
0: Look, what China is doing is something they've been doing for quite some time, which is the internationalization of the renminbi, making the yuan more usable globally. Now, this is not going to have a significant major negative impact on trade or on growth or on Singapore, from my

0: point of view. It's going to start to challenge the US a little bit, but I still think that the US will still be a predominant reserve currency. Majority of use for trade and investment purposes will still be done in dollars. But the Chinese authorities are clearly trying to make the yuan increase in terms of its usage and in terms of its prominence in the global financial market. I think I see that as a positive sign, more of a broadening, opening up of China's financial sector. I think that is seen as a positive rather than a negative.
1: Kun Goh, thank you so much for your time. He's head of research, or head of Asia research, that is, at ANZ. We've been unpacking the latest figures from the Monetary Authority of Singapore's quarterly survey of professional forecasters that came out on Wednesday, 17th June, showing sharply raised inflation forecasts and a slightly lowered growth expectation rate as well. This has been a Singapore Today Top Story. I'm Daniel Martin.
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0: 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Now, a letter to myself with Joel Chua.
8: Thanks so much, as always, for joining us. Coming up in just a little while, a health scare involving her young child years ago led our guest today to develop a new version of one of the most ubiquitous comfort foods in our cabinets and on our shelves, instant noodles. It was a journey that also saw her develop new perspectives on parenting, mental health, and nutrition. Cynthia Lam, the founder of Super Farmers, joins us in just a little while with her journey and her letter to herself. But first, here's the news. Leaders of the G7 countries have called for an immediate ceasefire in Lebanon. At the G7 summit in France, they also welcomed a new interim agreement between the US and Iran aimed at ending the conflict. The leaders said the deal could pave the way for a permanent settlement after a war that has killed more than 7,000 people, mostly in Iran and Lebanon. The G7 leaders also pledged to diversify global energy supply routes to reduce dependence on the Strait of Hormuz, which is expected to reopen on Friday. The leaders also called for the disarmament of Hezbollah. Major questions remain over Israel's military presence in southern Lebanon and the future of a broader regional peace agreement. President Donald Trump is warning that the U.S. could go back to, quote, dropping bombs on Iran if he doesn't like the agreement, which is set to be signed in Switzerland this Friday.
9: No, it's not final. It's a memorandum of understanding. And if I don't like it, we'll go back to shooting at them, dropping bombs on their head.
8: The memorandum is expected to be made public in the coming days. But details so far show that the ceasefire will be extended by 60 days to allow talks on a permanent truce. President Trump said the deal rules out a nuclear weapon for Tehran, but Iran has yet to confirm this. It also involves the end of a U.S. naval blockade of Iranian ports, while Iran would restore shipping through the Strait of Hormuz. Meantime, Israel is keeping up the pressure in Lebanon, despite that agreement, which is said to call for an end to attacks in the country. Lebanese state media reported fresh airstrikes by Israeli forces across the country's south. At least 5 people have reportedly been killed in Lebanon since the deal was announced. Economists have raised inflation forecasts for Singapore this year. That's according to a survey of private economists by the country's central bank. CNA's Paul Kok-ying tells us more.
10: The previous forecast placed the on-year change at 1.5%, but the June survey estimates headline inflation to go up to 2.3% and core inflation to rise to 2%. Inflation estimates for next year have also been raised. Economic growth expectations for this year have been revised slightly downwards to 3.5% from the previously estimated 3.6%. The escalation or prolonging of the Middle East conflict is the most cited downside risk to Singapore's economic outlook. Other risks include the potential bursting of the AI bubble or a slowdown in AI expenditure. And this time around, more respondents anticipate monetary policy tightening in October.
8: Singapore's key exports expanded strongly in May, supported by robust AI-related demand. Data from Enterprise Singapore showed non-oil domestic exports rose 38.4% on-year last month, extending the more than 24% rise in the previous month. It marks 9 straight months of expansion and also beats market estimates. Electronic shipments continued to surge, supported by demand for specialized PC parts and other tech products. Non-electronic exports also expanded by about 17.7%. The top three product segments last month were integrated circuits, disk media, and pharmaceuticals. Among key markets, exports to Taiwan, the US, and China rose substantially. Shipments to Indonesia fell over the period. The Housing and Development Board has launched 6,952 flats in the June 2026 build-to-order sales exercise. Two of the launches are prime projects in Bishan and Bukit Merah. The Lakeview Cascadia project in Bishan will have a subsidy recovery of 10%, while Berlaya Rise in Bukit Merah will have a subsidy clawback of 14%. They are among 7 projects on offer, including 3 standard projects in Sembawang and Woodlands and 2 plus projects in Ang Mo Kio. To provide greater support for larger families, HDB has also enhanced the third child priority scheme starting from this BTO exercise. The TCPS allocation quota will be increased from up to 5% to 10% for the flats offered in BTO and sale of balance sales exercises. It will also be expanded to include families expecting their third child. Applications for the June 2026 BTO exercise are open till the 24th of this month, June, and can be made online via the HDB flat portal. COE premiums fell across the board in the latest bidding exercise. COEs for smaller Category A cars dropped more than $2,100 to over $123,800. Premiums for bigger Category B cars fell nearly $3,500 to about $123,500. Commercial vehicle COE slipped about $1,000 to over $93,000. Open category premiums held steady at around $129,000. Motorcycle COEs edged down around $10 to nearly $10,000. Singapore

0: Dad, Daniel and I are applying for our first BTO flat.
1: That's wonderful. 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
0: We're hoping to get a flat closer to town for work. 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
1: Looks like you've really done your homework.
0: Well, I learned from the best.
2: Ago, reflecting a genuine shift in how Singaporeans and businesses think about consumption.
3: The Ministry of Manpower has launched an appeal for a higher fine for PSA Corporation Limited over the death of a worker at Keppel Terminal in 2017. The ministry wants a heavier sentence for the port operator after 29-year-old Lee Sui Lung was crushed between a rope drum and a trolley platform while carrying out maintenance checks on a crane. Lee, who was a technical specialist, died in September 2017. PSA was found guilty of an offence under the Workplace Safety and Health Act in March this year. The following day, PSA lodged an appeal against the conviction and sentence. MOM filed its appeal on Monday, the 15th of June. It had called for a fine of between $300,000 and $350,000, saying that PSA's safety failures were, quote, clearly systemic, spanning over a decade of corporate negligence. PSA was alleged to have failed to effectively implement control measures to prevent its employees from being exposed to rotating parts during maintenance work. A corporation found guilty of this offence can be fined up to $500,000. A 42-year-old man has been jailed for 30 months after trying to grab an auxiliary police officer's gun when he was warded at Changi General Hospital. Goh Chuan Chong pleaded guilty to attempting to unlawfully possess a firearm. The court heard he became agitated after hospital staff twice refused his request for a nail clipper in August of 2024. When two auxiliary police officers responded, Goh suddenly reached for a gun containing five live rounds. The attempt failed because the gun was secured in a holster and the officer pushed his hand away. And that's the news here on CNA 938. For headlines anytime, stay with us. You can also get those headlines and the full stories on cna.asia. Let's take a look at the traffic situation at this time. If you are on the roads right now, please be aware of heavy traffic on the BKE towards Woodlands and the Woodlands Road exit. Also look out for roadworks on Kallang, Paya Lebar Expressway towards the TPE. And this is at the Tampines Road exit. Please drive with care there as well. Weather-wise, tomorrow another wet day for us. It's going to be thundery with showers, mainly over the northern, eastern and western parts of Singapore in the afternoon. Temperatures still hitting a high of 34 degrees Celsius.
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7: Thanks so much, as always, for joining us. A health scare involving her young child a number of years ago led our guest today to develop a new version of one of the most ubiquitous comfort foods on our supermarket shelves and in many of our kitchen cupboards as well, instant noodles. She'll tell us more about that in just a little while. It was also a journey that saw her develop new perspectives in parenting, mental health, and nutrition. Sharing with us her journey, the founder of the healthy food company Super Farmers, Cynthia Lam. A very warm welcome to the program. Thank you so much for joining us, Cynthia.
8: Hi, Joel. Thank you for having me.
7: It's our pleasure indeed. We'll talk a little bit more about the journey in just a little while. But first, your brand new product is something quite interesting. Instant noodles, right?
8: Yeah.
7: We will talk about how you developed them in just a while. But first, what's so special about these instant noodles that you've redeveloped?
8: Instant noodles typically come in a wheat-based kind of noodle form. My noodles are completely gluten-free. They're made with just rice and nothing else. And most of the time, instant noodles come with very... It's a heavy dose of flavor enhancers. Mine is really just vegetables that's been dried and milled into powder and lightly seasoned with some salt and pepper. And that, you know, is the base of the broth, which is really healthy.
7: Yeah, and you just launched this quite recently, right?
8: Well, it was launched sometime last year.
7: Okay.
8: But I did go through a few iterations of change and improvements to better the formula.
7: The event or the experience that triggered or the catalyst for you coming down this path, right, was something quite personal, something quite scary in the beginning as well.
8: Yeah.
7: Tell us what that incident was.
8: So about 15 years ago, my daughter was only 3 years old. She suffered from a very bad bout of fever, which I thought was just another flu attack. But she increasingly had she had a lot of phlegm and she was coughing up so much phlegm all at once, and her fever was raging for days. We had gone to the pediatrician as usual, and she was prescribed the same drugs, but one morning she actually vomited blood, and that made me very scared. So I brought her back to the pediatrician, who said, okay, we have to admit her now. She was admitted to the hospital, but 5 days on, even with the intervention of IV drugs, nothing changed. By that time, her lungs were so badly infected, and we thought it was just a normal flu, right? But they did an X-ray and found out that 1¾ of her lungs were already badly infected. It was pneumonia. And we only had that 1/4 of her lungs time left to save her. I was actually pulled aside and was told she might not make it. And because she's not responding to any of the IV drugs given to her, I was really, you can never prepare yourself for this kind of news, especially when your child is so young.
7: Yeah, 3 years old.
8: 3 years old. And so I was actually just changing shifts with my husband, walking back home to my unit, and I walked past a neighbor's unit. My neighbor called out to me and she said, Cynthia, are you okay? Why do you look like this? I said, this is what happened to my daughter. I have no other options. We've run out of options. Can you please just pray to all your gods, you know, just divine intervention at this point would be great. And so she said, hang on, can you call my boss? I said, call your boss? She said, I'm a nurse. I said, I didn't even know you're a nurse, let alone who's your boss? And she said, I actually work in a lung specialist clinic at KK Hospital.
0: Wow.
8: What are the odds? So immediately I called him and Dr. Vella came down and I didn't know he was a lung specialist for children. And he came down, he also brought down the SARS team, whom at that time, you know, that team has already disbanded, but all of our know-how and skill sets gleaned from that era were still there. They are still around, the specialists. So the SARS team actually suggested we change hospitals, we, you know, have a different approach to the therapy that they were going to give my daughter. About half a month later, then her condition started to improve. It was really a very scary moment, not knowing what was going to happen the next day.
0: Right.
8: So throughout this whole ordeal, they had to take blood from her every day to test what exactly went wrong. What is she responding to? Because she already had the pneumococcal vaccination, which means she shouldn't be catching pneumonia from the air. She shouldn't be catching these viruses specifically.
0: Yeah.
8: The blood test later on revealed, and this is really like every other day, because one day they'll test for like fur, yes. The other day they'll test for peanuts, and then the day after they'll test for something else.
7: As an allergy.
8: And because a child doesn't have that much blood to take from, they don't really have like visible veins for you to draw blood from.
0: Yes.
8: We could only test a certain numbers per day. It was only towards the end, the doctor said we found it. It was food colouring.
7: A specific kind of food colouring.
8: It was a specific kind only because we knew what she was ingesting.
0: Mm.
8: But it was broadly this spectrum of food colouring that came from this artificial range of food colouring products.
7: Okay.
8: And it was really then we realised, oh my goodness, it was because she had been, as a kid should, you know, they've been eating a lot of, you know, candies, colourful candies especially, because they're attracted to, you know, colourful candies.
7: Absolutely. Yeah.
8: And so it was then we realised it was this particular candy, chocolate candy, very colourful type.
7: Yes.
8: That
7: and
8: had,
7: common on the shelves as well?
8: So common on the shelves, yes.
7: Okay.
8: That had caused her to suffer from an allergic reaction to this food colouring, and so her immunity was completely suppressed, and then she was catching these things from the air.
7: And it's not easy to relive that experience, I'm sure, and thank you for sharing this with us. Thankfully your daughter, I understand, has made a pretty good recovery,
8: she has. I mean, her lungs are completely scarred. They're permanently scarred. We've been warned to be more careful with her choices of food in future, and also just to watch out for any respiratory kind of, you know, areas that could go wrong.
7: Right.
8: But knock on wood, so far, so good. Also because I think I've been on this journey of understanding food so much more. And education was so key, because once a child goes into the school system and they are exposed to all sorts of, you know, colourful drinks and colourful cakes
7: and you're not
8: fun
7: there
8: snacks.
7: To supervise them,
8: I'm
7: obviously.
8: Not there to supervise, exactly. So then she would have to rely on her own knowledge of what I've shared with her to make that decision. Oh, mummy said no colourful drinks, no brightly coloured drinks, especially. So then she can make those decisions.
7: I understand that having experienced something so anxiety-provoking as a parent, that did have an effect on your own mental well-being as well.
8: Yeah, I really suffered.
7: Right. What happened? And I understand that it had some aspect of it was about your relationship with nutrition and food as well.
8: At first, I was very angry. I watched all of the Michael Moore movies. As you know, he is a producer of very controversial, I wouldn't say controversial. He tells the truth to some extent. I went into this rabbit hole of wanting to find out what could go so wrong with food. Food on the shelves, especially food that has been packaged and produced by these conglomerates, should not be risky for anybody to take, you know. These things should be safe for even a child to consume. So I really went down that path of learning, understanding, reading up, and then finding out, oh my goodness, first things first, what's in food colouring? Mm. Food colouring is actually made with petroleum. Okay, the petrol that we use for everything in our lives, even pumping our cars.
7: Right. But there is a broad range of different kinds of food colorings.
8: There are different ranges, and specifically this particular range that I'm talking about.
7: Okay, so this specific range that you're referring to.
8: That we know for sure with its names that are used at the back of the packaging are actually made from these ingredients. Mm. And they are industrial coloring watered down so that upon ingestion, you wouldn't see anything or feel anything. Mm. But if your body is sensitive enough, over time with accumulation, that's going to do something.
7: Right.
8: That's going to show up.
7: Absolutely. And I understand from some of the sharings that you've given also that you went down, like you shared, on something of a spiral.
8: Yeah.
7: Right. And then you sought support in 2013, thereabouts, with therapy.
8: Yes, I did.
7: What change did that have for you? What impact did that make on you?
8: Okay. Why I started was because prior to even going to therapy, I was an insomniac. Mm. I had such bad insomnia, you wouldn't believe it. So if anyone's listening in, I really want them to know they're not alone. I had insomnia like this. I would be up for 72 hours.
7: This was even before the incident with your daughter.
8: Yes. Mm. So this was back when I was in the corporate world. And this was the life I led leading up to quitting my job. Was that I was in the corporate world. I was working long hours, weekends. I had to travel. And so that led to some sort of, you know, anxiety that resulted in this insomnia's attacks. I would be up for 72 hours, which is 3 full days, no sleep. And then on the fourth day, I would crash for 4 to 5 hours. Mm. And then the same pattern would repeat itself for 6 full years.
7: Right.
8: So this was, again, try to imagine, this was 6 years leading up to this incident happening. Mm-hmm. Also, for 30 years prior to that, I had eczema so bad. Later, I'm going to show you a photo of my hand. Okay. I had eczema so bad, I couldn't shake hands with people because it would, once you touch my hands, it would just crack and bleed.
7: Mm.
8: It was that bad.
7: Right.
8: So I was actually, you know, going through this ordeal made me scratch even more. I was bleeding at the touch of anything. I was like, you know, tying shoelaces and it would crack and bleed.
7: Mm.
8: And it was really, really a terrible phase to be in.
7: Mm.
8: And that's when my best friend actually said, I think you need to see someone. I said, see who? I've already been through every single dermatologist in town. I've taken enough steroids, I've applied enough steroid creams, I've done anything and everything that has been told to me. So far, nothing has worked. So when she suggested, I was a bit half-hearted. I was like, yeah.
7: As in, see someone as in on the mental health side of things.
8: Yes, see a therapist. Mm. And I was a bit skeptical at first because I'm like, you know, if the medical world can't resolve my problems, who else can?
7: Mm.
8: So I made that first phone call and then I haven't looked back.
7: What was the most consequential or the most meaningful thing that happened during therapy that made an impact on you?
8: I think the biggest thing that I can think about is my eczema is now healed.
7: Mm.
8: My insomnia is completely gone.
7: Was it linked, you think, to the anxiety?
8: It was. Mm. And a lot more that I later found out.
7: So what happened during therapy that helped you manage your anxiety so effectively?
8: I think having somebody to talk to and offload and somebody to reason with, because thoughts are, I'm going to talk about that in a while, but thoughts have so much energy. Mm. And the energy that, you know, goes through our bodies really weighs you down. And the thoughts that weigh you down can surface.
7: Absolutely.
8: As things like that.
7: Physical symptoms. Psychosomatic.
8: Exactly. So I really think that the first things that happened and I now understand was how I can manage myself better is something that's so priceless.
7: Wonderful. And thank you so much for sharing this.
8: Yeah.
7: So priceless and so precious as well, because I also understand that it had some kind of a positive effect on your relationship with your children as well.
8: Of course.
7: Yeah. Share that with us.
8: So I think the biggest thing is I understand that, like I said, words and thoughts and actions all come with energy. As Einstein once said, energy is everything. Mm. Everything has energy and everything is energy. The thoughts that, the words that you say to a child, especially, you know, someone who's so young and they're very impressionable. They look up to you as a parent as their entire worlds. Everything that you know, that you put forth, an idea, a concept, a fear especially, will change them permanently.
7: Yeah.
8: And I think I grew up with a lot of that. A lot of, oh, don't eat this. It's going to give you this. If you touch that, or like if you, you know, there were a lot of...
7: Anxiety is infectious.
8: It is because of that, because of the words that can transfer to another person.
7: And perhaps the way you say it as well, with the kind of intensity and anxious energy in your voice, right?
8: Yeah. So I think one thing that I have really learned from this process is, how do you want to manage your relationship with your children, with your spouse? Because it can change the course of how they, you know, grow up and become their own people.
7: Absolutely.
8: Yeah.
7: Thank you so much for sharing that with us. This eventually led you to begin your company, Super Farmers, in 2015.
8: Yeah.
7: Right. So between 2015 and just the later part of 2025, which is when you launched the new product, the healthier version of instant noodles, right? What was the company involved in?
8: So for 10 good years, I told you I was trying to understand about food, more about food. So that spiral brought me to understanding about where food is grown, how food is grown, and what goes through the farmers' minds when they put in this fertilizer versus not putting in a fertilizer. I think that was me then trying to apply what I've learned into the from the farming world into creating a product that Singaporeans could have in their homes. So I created this thing called the Microgreen Starter Kit, which was how you can grow a little bit of superfood in your urban home, on your windowsill with not much sunlight.
7: These are herbs and
8: vegetables and usually not flowering and not fruiting plants.
7: Right, so something easy maintenance.
8: Yes.
7: Relatively easy maintenance.
8: Yes, yeah.
7: Right. And we'll continue with this in just a little while. I want to also find out how you stumbled upon the idea or what inspired you to want to look at instant noodles, because these are we shared some of the most ubiquitous comfort foods that we have around. And then what made you want to tackle this category of foods? Stay with us for that conversation with our guest today. She is the founder of Super Farmers, Cynthia Lam, who will also be sharing with us her letter to herself. Stay with us on CNA 938.
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7: It's 8:30. Good evening. A new playground in Tampines is hoping to foster greater inclusion by creating more opportunities for residents of all abilities to play and learn together. It features accessible equipment throughout, including Singapore's first slide designed for wheelchair users. Senior Minister of State for National Development Sun Xueling says the move is aimed at fostering understanding from a young age.
10: A child in a wheelchair experiencing the thrill of going down a playground slide for the very first time, with his parents and his caregivers sharing in that joy. And these are the moments that remind us of our commonalities and also shape how we see one another. They help our children grow up, understanding that even when people look, move, or experience the world differently, we share many of the same hopes, the same feelings, and the same desire for joy.
7: The playground has been sectioned into four zones, each one inspired by the different modes of seed dispersal by local plants. Features like contrasting colours to support those with visual impairments and quieter spaces to benefit those with autism have also been incorporated. Besides play equipment, visitors can explore a sensory garden and take part in activities at an amphitheatre. A 29-year-old man will be charged tomorrow over a car crash involving a school bus carrying students from the Anglo-Chinese School Junior in 2024. Police said the driver sped away after officers approached his car on Kavanagh Road. He allegedly drove dangerously along Bukit Timah Road at an average speed of at least 114 kilometers per hour. The car allegedly ran a red light and crashed into a school bus that was making a U-turn. Two boys on the bus, along with the driver and three passengers in the car, were taken to hospital. Investigations found that the driver had consumed alcohol before getting behind the wheel. Police said he was previously convicted in 2019 of drink driving and inconsiderate driving. The Cybersecurity Agency of Singapore, CSA, will welcome a new chief executive next month. 61-year-old David Koh will retire from the position, along with his role as Commissioner of Cybersecurity. Mr. Koh has served as CSA's founding chief executive since April 2015 and has concurrently held the role of Commissioner of Cybersecurity since 2018, capping 42 years of public service. He'll be succeeded by 48-year-old Gwenda Fong in both roles. Ms. Fong has more than 20 years of public sector experience across technology, security, and social policy. She has also held positions in the Ministry of Health, the Ministry of Defence, and the Defence Science and Technology Agency. Mr. Koh was the architect of Singapore's international cyber engagement strategy, which led to the country's participation in the United Nations Group of Governmental Experts on Information and Telecommunications in the context of international security. He also saw Singapore's chairing of the UN Open-Ended Working Group on Cybersecurity. Singapore authorities are investigating a cyber attack on the Global Schools Foundation. The firm operates private schools in several countries, including Singapore, South Korea, and the UK. The Personal Data Protection Commission says it's looking into the case. The Cybersecurity Agency of Singapore has offered advice to help secure the organization's service. Cybersecurity reports claim hackers linked to the group FulcrumSec stole around 4.8 terabytes of data. Among the data stolen include students' passport details, addresses, staff parent emails, and salary records. Global Schools Group says the incident was promptly addressed and affected systems have been restored. The organization says protecting the privacy and security of students, parents, and staff remains its top priority. The hit Chinese film Dear You is set to open in Singapore cinemas tomorrow, with all 8 screenings in its original Teochew dialect fully sold out. The movie has been dominating the box office in China, grossing more than 1.7 billion yuan, or about $322 million. Here in Singapore, the Infocom Media Development Authority has confirmed that a Mandarin-dubbed version of the film will be screened commercially for the general public. IMDA says this supports Singapore's bilingual policy, which promotes Mandarin as the common language among Chinese Singaporeans. The original Teochew version of Dear You will continue to be available through festival and niche screenings. Directed and co-written by Lan Hong Chun, Dear You follows a grandson's search for his long-lost grandfather in Thailand. The story traces the migration of Chinese workers to Southeast Asia in the 1940s as they sought work to support their families. And that's the news here on CNA 938. For headlines anytime, stay with us. You can also get those headlines and the full stories on cna.asia. Let's take a look at the traffic situation at this time. If you're on the roads right now, please be aware of a vehicle broken down on the BKE towards Woodlands and the KJE exit. Please drive with care there. Also, heavy traffic on the BKE towards Woodlands at the Woodlands Road exit. You also want to be cautious there, at least be patient, and if you can, avoid the area at this point in time. 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It's now 8:36. Our conversation with Cynthia Lam of Super Farmers continues in just a little while on The Letter to Myself. Stay with us.
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7: Thanks so much, as always, for staying with us on A Letter to Myself on CNA 938. Let's continue our conversation with Cynthia Lam, founder of Super Farmers, which she started in 2015 after a particularly nerve-wracking, scary episode involving an allergic reaction her three-year-old daughter at the time had with a particular kind of artificial food coloring. Inspired Cynthia to be more conscious about nutritional concerns, nutritional issues. And just about half a year ago, in late 2025, she started her first instant noodle. It's a redeveloped, reimagined kind of instant noodles.
8: Yeah.
7: For about 10 years when you had the company, you were focused on microgreens, like you shared with us earlier,
8: yeah,
7: right? But instant noodles, where did this idea come from?
8: So it's always been about nutrition right from the get-go. You know, even microgreens, when I was selling them as a product and teaching them as workshops, how people could grow them, it was about how you can have a bit more nutrition at your fingertips. And I realized what, you know, as a mom, being so busy for 10 years, what I was really not having the luxury of was time. And we don't have domestic help at home. So a lot of times I was rushing to make a quick dinner, a simple meal, or if I couldn't make it in time, I needed something that the kids could put together themselves. And I thought, oh my goodness, you know, I have, this idea had been ruminating in my mind for a while now. And I thought, okay, it must come to fruition. I must do something about this, because there must be somebody out there, a mom like me, who is very concerned about nutrition and feels so much guilt for not feeding her children well. And yet, whatever she, you know, resorts to, maybe a tapao kind of dinner for her kids, would make her feel so guilty afterwards.
7: Right.
8: And I thought, why not instant noodles?
7: Right. And you've brought one of the instant noodles. It comes in a cup. It's cup noodles, really.
8: It's actually cup noodles.
7: So just add hot water into this cup.
8: Exactly.
7: And this is produced in Singapore?
8: This is produced in Singapore. The components, like the rice noodles, they're actually made overseas.
7: Mm.
8: I commissioned them to make it in such a shape. You can open it up, take a look at what's inside. It comes with, you know, a lower sodium form of seasoning. Like I said, it's really just vegetables, lightly salted. That's all. It's gluten-free. It's vegan. It's very suitable for especially parents who cannot find food options overseas if they're traveling.
7: Right.
8: These are some of my clients. Or like, you know, you just really have no time and your kids are often reaching out for instant noodles from the shelves, which are wheat-based, and really they don't come with much nutrition, and you are feeling quite worried about their diets, then this is a good option for you. Yeah,
7: as the saying goes, necessity is the mother of all invention.
8: True.
7: And trust a mother to invent something for her children.
8: Exactly.
7: Thank you very much for sharing this, the story behind the new product, as well as your journey, Cynthia. If you could write a letter to your younger self based on the most valuable lessons you've gained on this journey, what would you say in this letter?
8: Wow. I think the first thing I wanted to tell myself, my younger self, is maybe you don't need to seek so much validation. I think throughout my life, I've always wanted you know, some kind of validation from my parents to think that I'm good enough for them, because I think as Asian parents are, they are not very generous with their words of praises or, you know, just any kind of show of affection. It's very
7: typical, the stereotypical.
8: It is. So my whole life I've been searching for that. And I've only just come to this realization, I don't really need it. If I can, you know, do whatever I want, I validate myself.
7: Yeah.
8: And that is also something that I later realized in my adult life, is that seeking validation from friends is something that I also brought that from my childhood. You know, wanting validation from friends and friendship groups and fellow entrepreneurs to see that I'm doing well. But that's not really the case. Sometimes business can be very slow.
7: Right.
8: Sometimes I'm struggling. They don't know. I'm putting on a strong front. But why should I have to?
7: What's the cost of seeking external validation in this
8: Exactly.
7: way?
8: Yeah.
7: For you, what was the cost?
8: The cost is you don't have time for yourself. You're constantly trying to appease others. You're constantly trying to seek their approval by, you know, being in the group. You spend a lot of time. I've come to realize that when you cut out some of that social time and invest that on yourself instead, which in my case is going to therapy and then having a lot of solo moments. I love solitude.
7: High five.
8: Ha! Oh, wow.
7: I'm an introvert myself. I need my me time.
8: Yes, yes. So instead of what I used to do was I can only eat in public with a group of friends. Oh. I now can only eat in public if it's by myself.
7: Very relatable for me as well.
8: Oh, wow. I'm so glad to hear this.
7: Thank you so much for sharing that. And you also shared with us earlier that, you know, you said that it was relatively recently that you realized that you don't need that kind of external validation.
8: Yes.
7: Right? What happened? What was the experience that gave you that insight?
8: I think I realized that a lot of my time, I was asking myself, okay, to be honest, starting a business, you know, being an entrepreneur, it's a very laborious thing to do. It takes up all of your time.
7: Mm.
8: And on top of that, being a mom and having no domestic help.
7: You've got two teenagers now, right?
8: I've got two teenagers now, so it's easier now. But back when they were 10 years ago, it was tough. They were little. They needed mommy. They needed mommy to cook for them, wash up after them and, you know, teach them, do their homework, be with them. It was time that I would, you know, realize that I would have very little time for myself.
7: Mm.
8: And then why so? So I started questioning myself and I realized, oh, a rather big chunk of my time also went to socializing and wanting to be part of groups.
7: Yeah.
8: But why?
7: Mm.
8: Yeah, so time was my realization.
7: Right. And now you spend that time with yourself.
8: With myself.
7: Yeah.
8: Thinking and, you know, I want to tell people, spend time creating rather than consuming.
7: Mm.
8: Yeah. I realized even if you took a piece of paper and a pen and you were just writing down your ideas, what you wish to do, then it would be at least one step closer to doing it.
7: Yes. Thank you very much. I think
8: simple.
7: That's something to bear in mind and take to heart. That first message to your younger self, again, along the lines of you don't need that external validation. You don't need so much of that external validation.
8: Yeah.
7: Right. Spend time with yourself. Invest in yourself.
8: In yourself.
7: Be with yourself.
8: Completely.
7: Thank you for sharing that first message. What's your second message?
8: So then the second message is related to that first point, which is as young adults, we really want to prove that we have the spending powers. We spend money on good food. We indulge in, you know, great holidays. Mm. And then when you see people carrying beautiful bags, fashion accessories, we want to have those too.
7: Mm.
8: Instead of spending the money procuring those things, spend the money on yourself. Go see a therapist. Spend the money building that foundation so that your state of mind will always be, you know, the right frame of mind, and that can carry you much further than a bag can. Yeah.
7: I like that expression.
8: It'll
7: carry you much further than a bag can carry you.
8: Yeah, exactly.
7: You shared with us how, you know, life-changing your first encounter with a therapist was, and this was in 2013.
8: Yes.
7: Right. Remind us again, what was the most transformational aspect of that time that you spent with the therapist?
8: When I first started, it wasn't, I really went in with no expectations, but when she, you know, increased my contact time to 2 to 3 times a week, I realized, oh dear, I really need help. So I...
7: And this was because of an anxiety-related challenge that you were experiencing.
8: The eczema, the insomnia, those episodes were top of my list, right? Because back then, my daughter was already... She was off the hook. She was okay already. She wasn't in danger. That was when I was in danger. My mental state was
7: spiraling,
8: and my eczema was out of control. By then, no amount of topical steroid cream would help. My next step was to start a steroid, pill program, and then to maybe, I don't know, take sleeping pills, which would make me feel like a zombie. I've tried it. So that's when I realized if therapy could resolve these two things, and it did.
7: Yes. How long was the treatment or the therapeutic time that you spend with the therapist?
8: I think each session was an hour, and it was a lot of offloading, lot of talking through. And it's not like we went in with a checklist of things you need to think about. It's really just having a very casual chat. And through that casual chat, she would pick up, keywords or nuances that is not spoken, and then focus on those and ask why, and then we come to a semi-root cause of what's happening in my mind. Why am I having those thoughts? Why do I even think those ways?
7: It was very much cognitive behavioral in nature.
8: I would say so. Yes.
7: Okay.
8: And then she would give an alternative way of thinking. But that said, I think it was a lot of practice. It's not as simple as here's a list.
7: Nothing is overnight,
8: and it's never textbook based. It's not like, here, Cynthia, take a list, go home and study, and then you'll be fine. It isn't that. It was a lot of practice. It was next session, come into session, Cynthia, tell me. And then we go through the whole casual chat again. And then I have to catch myself in those thoughts. Why am I still ruminating those thoughts?
7: Yes.
8: So catching myself was key in improving my life.
7: Yes. And then modifying your behaviors outside of the therapy room based on those insights that you got in the therapy room.
8: Yes, but as you know, we are humans.
7: Of course.
8: It's really hard. We often revert back to what we were and our conditioning had taught us.
7: Right. And so going back regularly to the therapist, that's also quite critical, isn't it?
8: It is.
7: Yes. So that second message that you shared with us, spend money on the things that would really benefit you, like therapy in your case.
8: Yes.
7: Instead of the luxury handbags and the expensive holidays.
8: Yes.
7: We can still have those, right? But maybe the priority is what you're...
8: The priority has to change.
7: Yeah.
8: Especially if you're a young adult and you're coming out into this world bright-eyed and, you want to, be part of the glam squad. But... I think twice.
7: Yes. Thank you for sharing that second message. There's a third message, I believe.
8: There is one.
7: What is that?
8: So the third message is, don't believe in everything that's been told to you. And I say this from the sincerest bottom of my heart. I'm not trying to tell you to be... I'm not saying this because I want to be controversial or anything. I think a lot of messages out there, and especially with the advent of social media and everybody becoming
7: experts.
8: Overnight
7: experts.
8: They're glued to social media. They're glued to whatever the world is telling them because messages can be so easily shared these days. You don't know what is real anymore.
7: Yeah.
8: Right? How much can you hold? Your mind would be, I cannot eat this because this will make me do this.
7: Right.
8: I shouldn't be doing this. I should be drinking this.
7: Especially when you're fueled by anxiety. Everything becomes another rabbit hole to go down.
8: Because you are already fearful, right? Yeah. Sometimes we are fearful because we show certain symptoms in our health. And so whatever people tell us, I must buy this, I must eat that. And so how much can you...
7: Absolutely.
8: To what extent do you stop yourself and say, hey, you know what? Maybe I should listen to myself.
7: So that message, you don't have to believe everything you see or everything you're told.
8: Yes.
7: What is the perspective or the attitude that has replaced that for you today?
8: I will ask myself first. So instead of being exposed to a new concept or idea, which is even in the food industry, it's very sexy to say, guys, you need to talk about how to biohack your body.
7: Every other month, there's a new trend.
8: Every other month, there's a new trend. And trends are only there because they are fads. Mm. They are trending because of marketing, because of the way a person had put that across, or because the person said that in a very hot athleisure costume. But honestly, that deepest message should come from yourself. What is your body trying to tell you? Which is, again, why we need times of solitude, why we need times to be with our thoughts, because only when you have silence can you hear yourself.
7: I like that. That's when you can calm your emotions down.
8: Yes.
7: And that's when the thoughts, like you said, become clearer to you.
8: Exactly.
7: Thank you very much, Cynthia, for sharing those three very valuable messages in your letter to your younger self. When we continue in just a little while, you recently became a certified nutritionist. Mm-hmm. This is an Australian nutritionist certification course that you went on and you completed.
8: Yes.
7: I want to find out why you did that.
8: Okay.
7: And also find out a little bit more about what's coming up for you. Stay with us on A Letter to Myself on CNA 938. We are with Cynthia Lum of Super Farmers.
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0: Thanks very much for staying with us on The Letter to Myself. Let's continue now with the founder of Super Farmer, Cynthia Lam. Cynthia, a couple of years ago, you decided to do a nutritionist certification course. So you're now a certified
1: nutritionist.
0: Yeah. This was quite a big step for you.
1: It was a huge leap for me.
0: Right.
1: Yeah, because I was sharing a lot of nutritional advice already, right? When I was, you know, doing my microgreens workshop, I had the know-how, I had the knowledge, I had all the details and info, but I had no credibility.
0: Mm.
1: Yeah. So taking this course wasn't just about having that... It was something to help with the know-how that I already had.
0: Right.
1: Yeah.
0: So, and then you left your... Did you have to give up something in order to take this course?
1: Well, COVID. It happened over COVID. Okay. So I think it was also the right time to pick up something like that because I had a lot of time on my hands. And so I really wanted to, you know, speak with credibility and tell people what I knew was correct. So this course... I think the institute was interesting because my instructors, my lecturers, they were thinking the same way, which is, you know, a lot of times, listen to your body. Your body knows best.
0: Yes.
1: Yeah.
0: Right. And this is an Australia-based certification.
1: It course, was done online, yes, but the institute is based in Australia.
0: All right. Very nice. Thank you very much, Cynthia. I understand that, you know, when we usually end our conversation, I'll ask our guests, if you could write that letter to your future self, what you'd say.
1: Yeah.
0: And you've got something quite novel, quite interesting for that bit of our conversation in just a while. But before that, what's coming up for you? In terms of the business, you've just launched the healthier version of the instant noodles.
1: Yeah.
0: It's called Club Nudes, right?
1: It's called Nudes.
0: Nudes Club. N-O-O-D-S. Nudes Club.
1: Yeah. It's a fun play on a word.
0: Yes.
1: Noodles.
0: Yes, I'm sure.
1: Yes.
0: So what's next after this?
1: So in this range, I already have like instant broth powders and instant oats, which is a healthier breakfast option. I hope to expand the ranges of these instant healthy food products for people who are very busy or busy moms like me who have kids at home and you don't want them to eat nasty stuff. So all of our products have no nasties, no enhancers, preservatives or fillers or anything that could harm your health. It's purely just vegetables. I hope to develop more of such products. And in come July, we will open up our shop. I actually have a studio in Joo Chiat where I work from. I used to conduct workshops from there, but I will be opening up to sell all of my products.
0: All the very best for that.
1: Thank you.
0: At this point in time, Cynthia, if you could write a letter to your future self, what would you say in this letter?
1: So, as you know, I develop a set of cards. They're called Easeful cards.
0: Okay, easeful, as in E-A-S-E, Easeful cards.
1: Easeful, yes, okay, to bring you ease.
0: Ah.
1: So these cards, I would say, is a culmination of my intensive therapy journey for 13 years. And I've really put down all of my insights and know-how into cards that I feel when I'm going through a moment of distress and I needed an answer right now.
0: You're holding this deck of cards right now.
1: I'm holding right now.
0: How many cards are there in the deck?
1: 30-something.
0: 30-something cards. Cards,
1: okay. Yes.
0: And each of these cards have a different message.
1: Okay. Yes.
0: Tell us what you're going to do right now.
1: So what I'm going to do is I'm going to shuffle these cards. And because I'm looking for a message for my future self, that's something I'm thinking about in my head. Like I said, you know, our thoughts are energy.
0: Yes.
1: So right now, this is the card that's going to give us...
0: Okay. You've been shuffling the cards and you've just picked one at random right now.
1: Yes.
0: Okay. Share with us. What is this idea that you're going to be... paying attention to for your future self.
1: So a fail. So this card actually has this message for actually everybody listening in. A fail is still a win. When we take everything at face value, we can't see beyond the superficial levels of events. So how do you know when a fail is a win? Simply remember this. A win is when all elements of an event are aligned with your wishes at that time. So does that mean something sometimes is a fail is a fail? Absolutely not. There are no failures. They are merely reminders that more work at an alignment is needed. Just like the saying, luck favors the prepared mind. You already are on the pathway of perfect alignment, but more preparedness is needed at this time.
0: And that's your message to your future self.
1: Yes.
0: Cynthia, it's been a wonderful conversation, a very meaningful and enriching one as well. Thank you so much for sharing the journey and the letters to yourself.
1: Thank you, Joel.
0: We've been having the pleasure of speaking with the founder of Super Farmers, Cynthia Lam. You can find out more about them at super-farmers.com. 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The news is coming up shortly.
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0: It's 9 o'clock. Thanks so much for staying with us here on CNA 938. I'm Joel Chua. Coming up in just a little while, we dive into a new baby shark family experience, from themed rooms and poolside dining to what it reveals about the future of family travel. Destination Anywhere with Melanie Olivero and her guest after the 9 o'clock news. And then stay with us, of course, in the later part of this hour after the 9:30 news for Health Matters with Daniel Martin and his expert medical guest. That's only on Health Matters on CNA 938. But first, it's now coming up to 1 minute past 9 o'clock. Good evening. U.S. President Donald Trump is warning that the U.S. could go back to, quote, dropping bombs on Iran if he doesn't like the agreement set to be signed in Switzerland this Friday.
11: No, it's not final. It's a memorandum of understanding. And if I don't like it, we'll go back to shooting at them, dropping bombs on their head.
0: The memorandum is expected to be made public in the coming days, but details so far show that the ceasefire will be extended by 60 days to allow talks on a permanent truce. President Trump said the deal rules out a nuclear weapon for Tehran, but Iran has yet to confirm this. It also involves the end of a U.S. naval blockade of Iranian ports, while Iran would restore shipping through the Strait of Hormuz. Meantime, Israel is keeping up the pressure on Lebanon despite that agreement, which is set to call for an end to attacks in that country. Lebanese state media reported fresh airstrikes by Israeli forces across the country's south. At least 5 people have reportedly been killed in Lebanon since the deal was announced. Leaders of the G7 countries have called for an immediate ceasefire in Lebanon at the G7 summit in France. They also welcomed a new interim agreement between the US and Iran aimed at ending the conflict. The leaders said the deal could pave the way for a permanent settlement after a war that has killed more than 7,000 people, mostly in Iran and Lebanon. The G7 leaders also pledged to diversify global energy supply routes to reduce dependence on the Strait of Hormuz, which is expected to reopen on Friday. The leaders also called for the disarmament of Hezbollah. Major questions remain over Israel's military presence in southern Lebanon and the future of a broader regional peace agreement. Economists have raised inflation forecasts for Singapore this year. That's according to a survey of private economists by the country's central bank. CNA's Po Kok Ying tells us more.
12: The previous forecast placed the on-year change at 1.5%, but the June survey estimates headline inflation to go up to 2.3% and core inflation to rise to 2%. Inflation estimates for next year have also been raised. Economic growth expectations for this year have been revised slightly downwards to 3.5% from the previously estimated 3.6%. The escalation or prolonging of the Middle East conflict is the most cited downside risk to Singapore's economic outlook. Other risks include the potential bursting of the AI bubble or a slowdown in AI expenditure. And this time around, more respondents anticipate monetary policy tightening in October.
0: Well, CNA 938 also spoke with Kun Go, the head of Asia Research at ANZ. He has more on the reasons behind the downward revision in economic growth forecasts and higher inflation expectations.
13: Well, there's no doubt that the Middle East conflict has been the biggest source of the upward revision to the inflation forecast. Don't forget, this survey was conducted in early June, and this was before the US and Iran agreed to their peace deal. So elevated oil prices throughout that period obviously caused economists to revise upwards their forecast for headline and core inflation. And the upward revision is actually broadly in line with what I was expecting. Now, on the GDP growth front, the downward revision was only very slight, 3.6% down to 3.5%. Now, the key reason for this is because Singapore reported much stronger than expected Q1 actual GDP numbers that surpassed most analyst expectations. And the higher base, despite the downward risk from high oil prices, meant that economies still expect pretty robust growth for the rest of the year. And the downward revision was only pretty slight as a result.
0: Singapore's key exports expanded strongly in May, supported by robust AI-related demand. Data from Enterprise Singapore showed non-oil domestic exports rose 38.4% on-year last month, extending the more than 24% rise in the previous month. It marks 9 straight months of expansion and also beats market estimates. Electronic shipments continued to surge, supported by demand for specialized PC parts and other tech products. Non-electronic exports also expanded by about 17.7%. The top three product segments last month were integrated circuits, disc media, and pharmaceuticals. Among key markets, exports to Taiwan, the US, and China rose substantially. Analysts say this growth momentum is expected to continue, driven by the global AI spending boom, as well as a US-Iran ceasefire on the horizon.
14: There's still some space for us to move, at least for the next 3 to 6 months. If you look at the overall investment, right, in the entire AI space, the reported numbers or some of the numbers compiled by various organizations is pointing at about $600 billion in total for this year. And then into the next few years, every year, we are looking at about $700-800 billion in terms of planned investment.
0: The HDB has launched 6,952 flats in the June built-to-order sales exercise. Two of the launches are prime projects in Bishan and Bukit Merah. The Lakeview Cascadia project in Bishan will have a subsidy recovery of 10%, while Berlayer Rise in Bukit Merah will have a subsidy clawback of 14%. They are among 7 projects on offer, including 3 standard projects in Sembawang and Woodlands and 2 plus projects in Ang Mo Kio.

0: Dad, Daniel and I are applying for our first BTO flat.
1: That's wonderful. 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
1: Looks like you've really done your homework.
0: Well, I learned from the best.
2: To boost recycling outcomes and extend the lifespan of Semakau landfill beyond 2035, Senior Minister of State for Sustainability and the Environment, Janil Puthucheary, said this today. It comes as recycling rates remain below levels recorded in 2019 when the master plan was launched. The news desk with more.
3: In a media release, the National Environment Agency said Singapore's overall recycling rate in 2025 was 52%. While it's slightly higher than the 50% rate in 2024, it remains below the 59% recorded in 2019. When the master plan was launched in 2019, the goal was to raise the country's recycling rate to 70% by 2030. Dr. Janil said there have been significant shifts in the global economics of recycling since. He said it's harder to sustain recycling due to disruptions in logistics, volatile commodity prices, and tighter import restrictions. He added that the review will be approached with fresh eyes, with a priority in domestic recycling and how Singapore can recover cleaner and less contaminated recyclables. Projections for the lifespan of Semakau landfill will also be updated, including measures needed to ensure sufficient landfill capacity beyond 2035. Dr. Janil also highlighted that Singapore is generating less waste than a decade ago, reflecting a genuine shift in how Singaporeans and businesses think about consumption.
2: And that's the news here on CNA 938. For headlines anytime, stay with us. You can also get those headlines and the full stories on cna.asia. Let's see what's happening on the roads now. If you're driving, please be aware of a vehicle broken down on the BKE towards Woodlands before Dairy Farm Road. Look out also for roadworks on the AYE towards Tuas. At the PIE exit, please drive with care there as well. Weather-wise, tomorrow be prepared for thundery showers, mainly over the northern, eastern and western parts of Singapore in the afternoon. Temperatures still rising to 34 degrees Celsius. Coming up in just a little while, Destination Anywhere with Melanie Olivero. Stay with us. Good evening.
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4: Uncover the stories about predators and prisoners, of life and death and brave endeavours. 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

On today's Destination Anywhere with me, Melanie Olivero, on CNA 938, we're diving into a staycation that may sound very familiar to families with young children. A baby shark has surfaced at a certain hotel here. Our destination today is Fairmont, Singapore. And we're going to tell you about its now ongoing campaign until the 17th of November.

0: is the hotel's Baby Shark family experience called Baby Shark Family Stay, Fairmont, Singapore. It includes themed rooms, poolside dining, the restaurant called The Eight, workshops and meet and greet moments with Baby Shark and Singapore's very own Merle the Merlion. But beyond the happy do-do-do-do-do-do and celebrating the appeal of this cultural icon, let's also find out what this says about the growing appeal of character-led travel experiences for families right here in Singapore. To tell us more, let's bring on Daddy Shark, also known as William J. Hendrickman. He's the managing director of Fairmont Singapore and Swiss Hotel The Stamford. Hey William, why did Fairmont decide to work with Pink Fong, the Korean creators of Baby Shark, given that some families, may be tired of the earworm song associated with it, because it's been 10 years of Baby Shark already?
1: That's correct. That is one of the reasons why, because yes, everybody knows Baby Shark, and we thought, okay, let's bring something back, the children, something that is familiar to them. It is not so much about the song that drew us, but it is more the emotional connection for young children, what they have with those characters. For a child of that age, Baby Shark is still very beloved. There's part of a track record that we have. Because the last few years, we have brought more beloved children IPs to life through food and hospitality experience. For example, we had Paddington Bear in Sky Restaurant in the Swiss Hotel. We worked with Paddington Bear. So yes, we really want to attract and do something for the local Singaporeans. Because what we see is, especially now, holidays, kids' holiday, staycations are back. Peter Rabbit, what we had as well in April, was a big success. Especially children, they love it. So for our afternoon teas is really amazing. And in Antidote, we bring some more arty stories. So in every outlet, we always try to make that emotional connection, because that is where we bring in our guests to the next level. The pattern among all those APIs is a genuine emotional connection. Because without emotional connection, there is no future. Hence, we bring Baby Shark back. But yes, the tune is one thing. But we worked on two separate new videos that includes our Pachik, that includes Merle, and of course Baby Shark. And it is now as well live on YouTube.
0: Yes, indeed. We'll talk about Pachik in just a while as well, for people wondering who this Pachik is, because we've mentioned Merle the Merlion, who is, of course, belongs to Singapore. And like you said, William, Baby Shark may have been around for 10 years and many people are not tiring of it, just as much as the Toy Story brand appeal, the IP, has been around for 30 years.
1: Correct.
0: And is still going strong.
1: 100%, yes.
0: Yeah? Has Fairmont worked with Pink Fong, the creators of the Baby Shark experience, the brand, on this Baby Shark campaign in other parts of the world before? And where are they?
1: Yeah, so we worked with Fairmont Jakarta. They brought as well the Baby Shark. They didn't make the videos that we did, but they did as well a staycation and as well some restaurant activation. So yes, it is not the first time that Baby Shark is visiting Fairmont.
0: And you mentioned those videos, right, William? So we just can we Google it and look out for it?
1: Yes, so you can Google it. You can on YouTube. We have two parts.
0: Yeah.
1: So there is one part that Pachik, that is our mascot of the Fairmont, is welcoming Merle and Baby Shark. And he does a nice hotel show around. So he brings him to the pool, he brings him to the restaurant, he brings him to the rooms. And then we just launched on the 11th of June, we launched the second version. And that is Merle is bringing Pachik and Baby Shark around Singapore. Because we work very closely with STB, hence Merle is part of our story. And yes, so we will show Baby Shark what you can do in Singapore. And in Singapore, there's a lot of things to do.
0: Yeah, exactly. Because I've checked out YouTube, Facebook, and even Fairmont Singapore's website as well. And we can see those. It's a very simple Google search, everyone. Baby shark splashes into Fairmont, Singapore. And we see Pak Chik there, which is Fairmont, Singapore's mascot. And we see Merle from Singapore Tourism Board, Merle the Merlion as well. So very easy to Google and check out. So this package is ongoing. It started 18th May and 17th November, covering the school holidays and long weekends. It's been a few weeks since the campaign was launched in Singapore. Can you tell us what's in store? Because I mentioned poolside dining and their interactive activities as well and more. What are they exactly, William?
1: Yeah, so we have the family stay packages. They start from $459. Per night inclusive, the themed room. So the moment you get into the room, your entire room is decked out with Baby Shark. We always say it is a nice age bracket. It's between 3 and 8 years old. Of course, for the elder children, we have as well other things to do. But the Baby Shark is really the 3 till 8 years old. We have a special Baby Shark menu around the pool. We have dedicated television channels streaming all the Baby Shark movies. On the arrival, you get a nice little explorer tote bag, friendship ring, collectible item, a plush Baby Shark, a Patchik, or a Merle, because it is the hidden box.
0: The blind box.
1: And one set per booking, we get a plush body is issued at random. The pool comes with Baby Shark themed toys. So the moment you go to the pool, there are toys in the pool. Swim time is built up, built in the experience. And Patchik, our mascot lion, appears throughout as a host. Merle, STB mascot, and we have the picture taking.
0: Oh, really?
1: We just left the hotel to go to this interview, yeah. And there was a lineup of children to have a picture with the live Merle and Baby Shark. So it's quite an interesting view. And yes, it is picked up well. So we opened on 18th of May, as you mentioned, till the 17th of November. And we have a very good traction. We see year over year, especially in this month, a 46% growth of Singaporeans doing staycations and buying our package.
0: So Baby Shark's real name is Brooklyn, but we'll call him Baby Shark. So Baby Shark is the only member from the Baby Shark family there. And then there's Pak Chik, and then there's Merle.
1: Correct.
0: Yeah? Yep. Okay, excellent. So that's the appeal for Singaporeans who are so familiar with the Baby Shark brand, and Merle as well. And to some extent, they could be familiar with Pak Chik as well. That's the Singaporeans based here. But I'm just wondering how this collaboration can help overseas families see Singapore and as more than just a stopover destination. Because sometimes, William, as you know, sometimes people come here as a brief stopover before going to Bali or what have you. But really as a family destination in its own right, yeah? Yep.
1: No, yeah. Correct. And that is what we see as well in our hotels.
0: Yeah.
1: So with Fairmont and Swiss Hotel, in total, we have 2,000 rooms. So we have a lot of guests in our hotel. Singapore is still doing very well. The average length of stay dropped a little bit, but now that we activated this Baby Shark activation, we have seen a longer stay. And our second movie that we just launched in the 11th of June, showing the people around Singapore what you can do. So it's not only in our hotel, but which other destinations can Baby Shark show you? And that is the reason why we said, okay, let's work together with STB. Let's create that second video for the overseas people to ensure that they know what we can do in Singapore. Because Singapore is a great place. It is not only a one-night stayover. We have so many things to do in Singapore. So yes, we work with STB together to promote Singapore.
0: Yeah, and there is so much to do in Singapore. I feel I've got so much to explore in my own backyard.
1: Correct.
0: For families who do not want to book a stay though, William, what can they access? It's poolside dining, can they access that? And or maybe sign up for the cupcake workshop?
1: Yeah, correct. So for people who decide only to come in, you can go to the pool.
0: Yeah.
1: You use our restaurant facilities, sign up for the cupcake, And the cupcake is from young to old. Yeah, for bakers in the making. I don't know if you heard about it, but we won the Gelato ice cream cup in Italy with Singapore. We have just won as well some other awards with the Singapore pastry chefs around the world. So the pastry is becoming more and more important. So yes, even for all the kids, create your own cupcake and become the future pastry chef of Singapore. Everything is possible.
0: Yeah, you never know. And maybe get a job at Fairmont or Auspice Hotel. You never know, right? The age range, you mentioned the age range the stay package is best for is for kids age 4 to 8 or 3 to 8.
1: 3 to 8, yeah, correct.
0: Okay. And you also, let's also talk about, because you mentioned that there are options for older children who may have outgrown Baby Shark, but still keeping them in their hearts, of course. We never forget our first loves, don't we?
1: Correct.
0: What else is there available for these older children, apart from the cupcake workshops, grandparents, or even children who may not be Baby Shark fans, which I find very hard to believe?
1: Yeah, so the nice thing is that we have now as well Winnie the Pooh. We have Winnie the Pooh on level 70 in Sky Restaurant. We do the afternoon tea, and it is an amazing success. So yes, the bigger kids can go to level 70 with dad, doing a nice afternoon tea. Mamas with the toddlers at the pool. Everybody comes down in the evening to have dinner. So you can really spend a full day in our hotel for young and old.
0: Okay.
1: And the grandparents, yes.
0: The grandparents,
1: they love to sit in the pool watching their grandchildren to be happy. Because that is what the grandparents wants to do and wants to see. They want happy grandchildren.
0: That's quite true. I've witnessed that personally myself with my mom, who is a loving grandma. All right. The reception, how has it been so far, William? What's the take-up rate like? Because you mentioned that some people extend their stays here because of this promotion.
1: Correct, yeah. So we've seen, if you look at only the Singaporeans, we've seen a year-on-year growth of 46% in the same period of time. So the Singaporeans, as you probably know, they love staycations.
0: Yeah.
1: Because I even love staycations. Sometimes I stay in my own hotel or I stay in other hotels in Singapore because you experience your city from a complete different angle. So for staycations, we see now more and more uptake from countries outside of Singapore. The summer holiday is coming, July, August. So more and more foreigners are coming to the city. And yes, our Baby Shark package is picking up.
0: Mm. And what else do you think could be in the pipeline beyond these family-based staycations? You did mention working with other IPs, yeah, William? So this is definitely a winning streak for Fairmont Singapore and also for the global group brand as well.
1: Correct, yeah. So we started a long time ago, we started with Cocomelon. In our Clove restaurant, we decked it out completely as Cocomelon. So that was our first IP.
0: Yeah.
1: And then we discovered that especially Singaporeans and people from abroad, they love emotional connections with characters they know.
0: Yeah.
1: And that is what we bank on now. And we see a positive take on all those IPs. And yes, the year is still young.
0: Yeah,
1: there will be some other nice activations coming, but then you need to invite me again for an interview so that I can talk about the next activation.
0: So it means you're talking about National Day, F1, the night race, and Christmas and New Year as well.
1: That is already a given.
0: Oh,
1: that is already a given, but there will be two more nice activations that I cannot reveal now, but there will be two more activations. But yes, of course, F1. F1 is the weekend of Singapore. With us, Fairmont Singapore and Swissotel, the Stamford, we are at the track level. So from all our rooms with balcony, you can stand on the balcony, you can see the cars, you can hear the cars. So yes, that is one of the big weekends. National Day, this year it will be in National Stadium, but we can still see the fireworks. So yes, again, an interesting day. And then, of course, festive. Festive season, we have our Fairmont at home. If you don't want to cook yourself, we are there. We bring it to you. So no problem at all. And the interesting thing is, I already start tasting now the food for Christmas. It is only June, but the F&B team told me, he said, William, we need to be ready. We're going to taste Christmas.
0: I completely agree. Christmas comes early to Fairmont, Singapore, and why not? And you're the boss, you're the daddy shark. Thank you so much, William, for keeping me company. Thank you.
1: Thank you very much for having me on the show. Thank you.
0: You're welcome. I've been having a swimmingly good time with William J. Hendrickman. He's the managing director of Fairmont, Singapore and Swiss Hotel, the Stamford. Of course, if you want to find out more about all this baby shark excitement that we've been discussing as well, just remember it's called the Baby Shark Family Stay. Just Google that and you can go straight to Fairmont Singapore's website, which by the way is fairmont-singapore.com. This has been Destination Anywhere, and I'm Melanie Olivero for CNA 938.

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9: It's 9:30. Good evening. Indian Prime Minister Narendra Modi is set to meet US President Donald Trump on the sidelines of the G7 summit. Bilateral ties have been strained following the deaths of three Indian seafarers in a US strike on a commercial vessel in the Gulf of Oman. The Indian Foreign Ministry is formally protesting the incident. Ishan Garg is covering this story for CNA 938, or rather for CNA from New Delhi. And he shares with us now how Mr. Modi is planning to approach this meeting with the US President, given those recent tensions.
10: Well, this is going to be a very important meeting because it comes at a rare moment when we are not seeing news and headlines about the Modi-Trump bonhomie so much as much we are hearing about the strain in this relationship. This, of course, comes just days after India summoned top U.S. diplomat here in New Delhi by the Ministry of External Affairs to issue strong protest after U.S. military strikes killed three Indian sailors. And this incident was referred by the Prime Minister as well in his G7 speech, where he made it a point to say that the safety of international waters, the safety of passageway in international waters, referring to the Strait of Hormuz, is of vital importance. In the same speech, he also talked about how there is a huge trust deficit in this world, and that many analysts are seeing as a foreshadowing of the conversation that will take place between Prime Minister Modi and President Donald Trump, with many opposition leaders, civil society leaders here in New Delhi, calling on the Indian government to take a very strong stance against the US, especially after a statement from US Secretary of State Marco Rubio, which detailed a phone conversation between him and India's Minister of External Affairs, talked about this particular issue, but US failed to apologize for those deaths, and that has struck a raw nerve here in New Delhi. Many experts believe that this will be brought up. However, there will be other items on the agenda. One of them is going to be a trade, as both countries have been hammering out a deal, and there could be progress on that front, we expect.
9: Ishan Garg reporting for CNA. The Cybersecurity Agency of Singapore, or CSA, will welcome a new chief executive next month. 61-year-old David Koh will retire from the position, along with his role as Commissioner of Cybersecurity. Mr. Koh has served as CSA's founding chief executive since April 2015 and has concurrently held the role of Commissioner of Cybersecurity since 2018, capping 42 years of public service. He'll be succeeded by 48-year-old Gwenda Fong in both roles. Ms. Fong has more than 20 years of public sector experience across technology, security, and social policy. She's also held positions in the Ministry of Health, the Ministry of Defence, and the Defence Science and Technology Agency. Mr. Ko was the architect of Singapore's international cyber engagement strategy, which led to the country's participation in the United Nations Group of Governmental Experts on Information and Telecommunications in the context of international security. He also oversaw Singapore's chairing of the UN Open-Ended Working Group on Cybersecurity. Singapore authorities are investigating a cyber attack on the Global Schools Foundation. The firm operates private schools in several countries, including Singapore, South Korea, and the UK. The Personal Data Protection Commission says it's looking into the case. The Cybersecurity Agency of Singapore has offered advice to help secure the organization's servers. Cybersecurity reports claim hackers linked to the group FulcrumSec stole around 4.8 terabytes of data. Among the data stolen include students' passport details, addresses, staff-parent emails, and salary records. Global Schools Group says the incident was promptly addressed and affected systems have been restored. The organization says protecting the privacy and security of its students, parents, and staff remains its top priority. A 29-year-old man will be charged tomorrow over a car crash involving a school bus carrying students from the Anglo-Chinese School Junior in 2024. Police said the driver sped away after officers approached his car on Kavner Road. He allegedly drove dangerously along Bukit Timah Road at an average speed of at least 114 kilometers per hour. The car allegedly ran a red light and crashed into a school bus that was making a U-turn. Two boys on the bus, along with the driver and three passengers in the car, were taken to hospital. Investigations found that the driver had consumed alcohol before getting behind the wheel. Police said he was previously convicted in 2019 of drink driving and inconsiderate driving. A new playground in Tampines is hoping to foster greater inclusion by creating more opportunities for residents of all abilities to play and learn together. It features accessible equipment throughout, including Singapore's first slide designed for wheelchair users. Senior Minister of State for National Development Sun Xueling says the move is aimed at fostering understanding from a young age.
2: A child in a wheelchair experiencing the thrill of going down a playground slide for the very first time, with his parents and his caregivers sharing in that joy. And these are the moments that remind us of our commonalities and also shape how we see one another. They help our children grow up, understanding that even when people look, move, or experience the world differently, we share many of the same hopes, the same feelings, and the same desire for joy.
9: Well, the playground is sectioned into four zones, each one inspired by the different needs of different modes of seed dispersal by local plants. Features like contrasting colors to support those with vision impairment and quieter spaces to benefit those with autism have also been incorporated. Besides play equipment, visitors can also explore a sensory garden and take part in activities at an amphitheatre. Police in Vietnam have seized more than 400 cats in a major operation targeting a cat meat trafficking ring in Ho Chi Minh City. More than 40 of the rescued cats were reunited with their owners following the multi-day operation last week. However, around 100 cats died due to the harsh conditions in which they were kept. An investigation into a spate of pet thefts in Ho Chi Minh City led police to the alleged trafficking ring and the detention of 9 individuals. Officers discovered 45 cages containing around 400 live cats, as well as 4 ice-filled foam containers holding approximately 80 dead cats. A further 21 live cats were recovered at a separate location. The suspects admitted to trapping and collecting cats across southern Vietnam over the past 3 years. Millions of animals are believed to fall victim to dog and cat thieves in Vietnam each year. The animals are often taken from the streets or stolen from families before being slaughtered for human consumption. The consumption of dog and cat meat is legal in Vietnam, but vendors are required to have permits verifying the origins of the animals. And that's the news here on CNA 938. For headlines anytime, stay with us. You can also get those headlines and the full stories on cna.asia. Quick check on the traffic situation now. If you're currently driving, be aware of We have got, this is about roadworks I wanted to tell you about. On the KJE towards the PRE after Brickland Road, please avoid Lane 4. Also, more roadworks on the TPE towards the SLE after Tampines Avenue 7. Please avoid Lane 3. Coming up in just a while, Health Matters with Daniel Martin and his expert medical guest. 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
3: 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If it's a matter of health, it matters. 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
7: Hi, everybody. Welcome in. And here's what matters today. Understanding that your body and sometimes your health conditions are very much linked in many times and many cases. Case in point, we're going to hear from two different experts on today's edition. First off, we're going to understand that there can indeed be a link between the health condition of psoriasis and your dental health. In fact, they're said to be bidirectional. So if you treat one, you could positively impact the other. And then later in the show, I'm going to zoom in a little bit more. So first, we'll speak to a dental specialist and learn more about the link between psoriasis and dental health. And then later on, I'm going to hear from a dermatologist, and we're going to check in more about a very severe form of psoriasis known as generalized pustular psoriasis. So first off, Dr. Stephen Su joins me, a specialist in prosthodontics from Specialist Dental Group. Let's first understand the link or the possible link between psoriasis and someone's dental health.
8: Yes, it is. The disease process of psoriasis and periodontitis is quite similar. And some recent studies have tried to find links between gum disease and periodontitis and people with psoriasis.
7: Oh dear, because I usually talked about things like silvery, scaly scales appearing on the scalp or the elbow and things like that. Could psoriasis manifest in the mouth as well?
8: Yes, well, it can, because the skin of the mouth is a specialized type of skin. And you can see lesions which may appear as irregular red patches, often with raised yellow or white borders. Similar to a condition called geographic tongue, which is quite a common condition, which causes a patchiness of the texture of the tongue. Other signs that you can see could be redness of the oral mucosa, ulceration, and there's also a condition called desquamative gingivitis, which causes the skin of the gums to come off quite easily.
7: Gosh, but I do want to be clear as well, Dr. Su. Are we saying that, you know, like you talked about some of the research that's happening with regard to this and the link to periodontitis, are we saying that there's some kind of possible causal relationship? Could poor dental health lead to psoriasis or vice versa?
8: Well, it's very interesting because there have been some recent studies looking at the links between the two types of disease because of the similar disease process. Psoriasis has an autoimmune element where the cells of the skin and in the joints can malform and cause keratosis and increased disorders of the cell proliferation. Also, periodontal disease is a similar autoimmune reaction where the tissues of the gums can recede. You can get pocket formation, and periodontitis refers to alveolar bone loss, which can result in teeth loosening and eventual tooth loss.
7: It is interesting, but the jury is still out. We don't know whether there is a causal relationship, but still the research will continue in that area, I would imagine.
8: Well, as with most research, it often raises more questions than it answers. Mm. The type of research that has been done can only indicate a association between the two types of disease. It can't really answer the question, can one cause the other? But I think there is room for further research with obvious benefits for sufferers of periodontitis and sufferers with psoriasis.
7: That is fascinating if something could be established there. But in the meantime, right now, let's say there is somebody with psoriasis and it is present in the mouth. Does it make dental procedures and dental hygiene so much more challenging?
8: Well, it does, because inflammation of the mucosa, ulceration, the condition discriminative gingivitis are all quite sore or slightly painful conditions which will interfere with all hygiene procedures such as regular brushing and flossing. And if you can't keep your teeth clean mechanically, then your periodontitis is likely to get worse.
7: Gosh, I can just imagine that. I mean, it can be quite discomforting as well to deal with the psoriasis and then the periodontitis as well. I mean, I can't imagine what it feels like, actually.
8: Well, as a dentist, the treatment for the periodontitis is fairly straightforward and includes a regular scaling polishing and, if necessary, root cleaning, and we do gingival surgery. So it is a challenge, and for sufferers of psoriasis, it's important that firstly they inform the dentist that they are a sufferer, and secondly are able to commit to more regular monitoring of their periodontal status.
7: So this could be much more frequently than the twice a year seeing your dentist kind of thing?
8: Absolutely. Twice a year is really a starting point for regular dental checkups and regular dental cleaning. So if you have a higher risk factor, such as you do suffer from psoriasis, then increased frequency of visits to the periodontist for gums, for the gum health and cleaning is even more important.
7: Dr. Su, anecdotally, in your own experience, would you say that you've seen it fairly often? Is it fairly common here in Singapore?
8: I actually haven't seen it very commonly, and I've been practicing for more than 30 years. So it's not a very common condition, but it's important that psoriasis sufferers are aware of the possible links with periodontal disease, because really they have enough on their plate already without suffering from gum disease as well.
7: Exactly. If you're a psoriasis sufferer, you don't want to be ignoring your dental health altogether, thinking it's a completely unrelated thing. There could be ties and important links at that as well. So what would you say as we end off right now? What's your key message on the importance of maintaining and how to maintain optimal dental health if you're someone with psoriasis?
8: Well, the gum health is paramount. So we really would like to stress brushing our teeth at least twice a day for 2 minutes at a time. Interdental cleaning using floss or interdental brushes, and also seeing your dental specialist or general dentist at the frequency they would recommend. If it's an increased frequency, then I would follow their advice.
7: Fascinating to hear about that link there between the concept of psoriasis and your dental health. Thank you to my dental guest, Dr. Stephen Su from Specialist Dental Group. But I want to zoom in on psoriasis right now a little bit more, because I know many people might be suffering from it and dealing with it on a long-term basis, and even more so a concern known as generalized pustular psoriasis. Dermatologist Dr. Ko Hong Yi tells me more about whether this is very rare, whether it's something very new. In fact, Dr. Ko, is this something that you even learnt about in medical school back in the day?
6: No, we definitely learned about it in as a dermatologist during our training. Yeah, but in our real practice, we don't see that many. I mean, most specialists, myself and those who I've spoken to, they probably see a handful every few years.
7: What is so different about this? What makes this so rare? How is it different from traditional psoriasis?
6: Yeah, so the common psoriasis is what we know as plaque psoriasis. Mm. So plaque psoriasis patients have red, thick, scaly patches on their body. And these are usually fairly stable. That means they stay the same, you know, throughout time. GPP is a rare subtype of psoriasis where patients can present suddenly with very red, inflamed, swollen patches all over their body. And then what is characteristic is that they also have this on these patches, there are many pustules. So pustules are basically small blisters that are filled with pus. So the patients can have hundreds of these pustules all over the skin. And then these pustules will merge, become lakes of pus. So patients are generally, this is a very unwell group of patients. They can come suddenly, they will be very sick, they will be very unwell, they get fever, they get joint pains.
7: Oh no, this is, I mean, it sounds so horrific to live with and to actually experience. And my gosh, I can only imagine the impact it has on your quality of life, not just from the very presence of the, I mean, having the plaque is one thing, and then having the pustules on the plaque area is another thing, and having hundreds of it, and then the joint pain and the fever and the so on and so forth. I'm curious, how do you even begin to approach treating GPP?
6: Yes, so GPP is a, like we said, it's a rare disease. So sometimes, oftentimes we see that they can be misdiagnosed by doctors who are not familiar with the condition. Sometimes they may be thought to be, because of the pustules, we thought that they could be bacterial infections. Sometimes they can be misdiagnosed as drug allergic reactions because they come very suddenly. So often the misdiagnosis can lead to delay in diagnosis, delay in the right treatment, and then patients suffer unnecessarily. But once we recognize, then usually this group of people need to be treated urgently. Most of them will need to be admitted to the hospital. They'll need either systemic, which is either oral or intravenous therapies.
7: That serious? Are we talking about treatment in a hospital during the acute phases or for prolonged periods?
6: So usually in the acute phases, they need to be admitted. I mean, we don't usually see people really dying from GPP nowadays, but in the old days, it's definitely possible for them to you know, suffer serious consequences because of delayed treatment. Now, in the past, they can stay sometimes for weeks in the hospital because treatment is very slow. If therapies are not very effective. Nowadays, with more effective therapy, sometimes a week or two, they can be out of the hospital.
7: I do want to talk about the therapies in a moment, actually. And I mean, that's a big advancement to go from weeks to maybe 1 or 2 weeks. That in itself is an advancement, of course. But just let's take one step back. Psoriasis in and of itself is an autoimmune problem, right?
6: It's usually not classified as an autoimmune disease. Some of us will call it an autoinflammatory disorder, in the sense that there's a dysregulation in the immune system that so it's too active, it's turning itself on all the time instead of just behaving normally in reaction to certain pathogens and things like that.
7: And that's why you get the formation of the scales, it's overgrowthing and things like that.
6: That's right.
7: So what makes it GPP? Is there something genetic at play here? Has something happened to the psoriasis that made it progress into GPP? Or is it something that really is it really is genetic in nature?
6: Yes, so I think genetics play a big part, both in the typical plaque psoriasis and in GPP. I think for a long time, people have felt that GPP is part of psoriasis, and definitely we see patients with normal plaque psoriasis and GPP. But the breakthrough came about a few years ago where they identified a certain abnormal gene in a family who had many members with GPP. So they identified the abnormal gene, and then from there on, they found what is the abnormal immune pathway that's actually giving rise to GPP.
7: So what has changed? What has current treatment been able to do? What is happening in the hospital setting for that patient with GPP? Walk us through.
6: Right. So in the past, I mean, most of the treatments were with oral medications. Most of the medications were immunosuppressants. Steroids, for example, were used quite liberally in the past for patients with GPP. Then I'm sure if you're experienced with psoriasis, you know that biologics were available to treat psoriasis nowadays. Biologics are basically a group of targeted therapies that they block a specific part of the immune system. So they are targeted. They have been around to treat plaque psoriasis for more than about 20 years now. And we have also used them to treat GPP. So they work quite well. But like we said, one of the breakthroughs came a few years ago when we identified the mutated gene that's causing GPP. And from there, we knew what was the chemical that is produced in excess in patients with GPP. So in patients with GPP, their immune system is producing a particular chemical in excess, and that causes the pustules to form on the skin, the inflammation to appear on the skin. So, and then from there, scientists develop medications that can block that particular chemical.
9: Great. So work on that pathway or switch off that pathway so that the body doesn't produce that chemical. Is that it?
6: That's right.
9: That sounds like we're treating it at the root cause in many ways, or the root issue.
6: Yes. So this actually is the idea of biological therapies, targeted therapies that try to block the particular pathway that's causing the disease. Yes.
9: Effective? How has it been so far globally?
6: So far, the new medication blocks this chemical called the interleukin 36. So it's an interleukin 36 inhibitor. And in the phase 3 trials, which they tested in real patients with GPP, they compared it against placebo, and the drug has been found to be significantly more effective than placebo in controlling a GPP flare. I mean, based on the report, the data presented by the investigators, some patients, even within a day or two, the pustules will start to disappear. By day 5, the skin looks completely clear, which is a 180 degrees change from what it was before. So it's quite an amazing innovation.
9: That is stunning. How often do those GPP outbreaks happen, by the way, for the patient on average?
6: So it's very unpredictable. Unfortunately, GPP is characterized by its very erratic behavior. We have some patients who have almost minor flares all the time. That means they are living their life all the time with plaques on their skin, with pustules on and off. On the skin, they are very uncomfortable. On the other hand, we have some patients who can be perfectly well for a moment and then suddenly turn very ill. They start to have a fever. They start to have the patches, the pustules coming out. Some patients have only a few episodes a year. Some will have almost an episode every month.
9: Dermatologist Dr. Kohong Yi there. Thank you so much. So look at that. We've dived into a certain form of psoriasis known as generalized pustular psoriasis. And earlier on the wider scope and scale of psoriasis, we learned about its link or possible links to your dental health as well. And there may be a bi-directional component to it, wherein treating one aspect like dental health or psoriasis would have a positive impact on the other. This has been today's Health Matters. I'm Daniel Martin. Follow my podcast for more health discussions. Search Health Matters, CNA 938, anywhere you get your audio. 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
18: 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This in turn hurt the health of the coral reef.
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22: This is Singapore Tonight.
23: Good evening, I'm Paul Tsung. Tonight's top stories. Singapore is reviewing its 2030 recycling target as it seeks to boost recycling rates and extend the lifespan of Pulau Semakau, the country's only landfill. More than 6,900 BTO flats are up for grabs this month, including more than a third with waits of about 3 years or less. But competition could be intense, with some popular projects expected to draw up to 4 first-time families for every flat. Raising Singapore's coastal defences, from 2028, landowners along the shoreline must build seawalls or floodgates as sea levels could rise by more than 2 metres by century's end. Economists expect inflation to run hotter in Singapore this year. They now see headline inflation at 2.3% and core inflation at 2%, with forecasts for 2027 also raised. Exports posted their strongest growth in 2 decades in May, jumping 38.4% thanks to AI-driven demand. Electronic shipments surged nearly 95% from a year ago, powered by integrated circuits, disk media products, and PCs.

0: Singapore will review its goal of achieving an overall recycling rate of 70% by 2030. The move will take stock of progress made since the Zero Waste Master Plan was launched in 2019 and explore new ways to improve recycling outcomes. Senior Minister of State for Sustainability and the Environment, Janelle Puthucheary, announced the review, citing ongoing challenges facing the recycling sector. It will begin in the coming months and is expected to conclude next year.
1: The global economics of recycling have shifted significantly. Commodity price volatility and tightening import restrictions have made recycling harder to sustain commercially, not just in Singapore, but worldwide. Paper prices have been significantly depressed and plastic offtake is difficult to secure. This is precisely why a review of the Zero Waste Master Plan is necessary and timely, and why we are approaching it with fresh eyes.
0: Singapore's overall recycling rate in 2025 was 52%. That's down from 59% in 2019, when the Master Plan was introduced to improve recycling outcomes and extend the lifespan of Singapore's only landfill, Pulau Semakau. The domestic recycling rate also fell from 17% in 2019 to 11% in 2025. This includes waste from households, hawker centres and schools. Meanwhile, the non-domestic recycling rate fell from 73% to 67% over the same period. That's waste generated by industrial and commercial premises. The National Environment Agency, or NEA, says higher collection and freight costs, along with volatile global commodity prices, have made recycling increasingly challenging. It says most of the country's recyclables are processed overseas, leaving the sector exposed to global headwinds. As Singapore looks to extend the lifespan of Pulau Semakau beyond 2035, the new research centre will focus on residuals and toxic industrial waste. The nation's first such centre will be jointly led by NEA and Nanyang Technological University. Known as Treasures, it will study ways to recover value from hard-to-recycle waste streams that would otherwise be sent to the landfill.
1: Treasures will bring together stakeholders from research, industry and government to recover value from these waste streams. And in doing so, begin transforming Semakau landfill from a place where waste ends its journey into a hub for resource recovery. This is an ambitious vision, but it is a right one for Singapore to pursue.
0: A key part of the Zero Waste Master Plan review will examine how Singapore can recover cleaner, less contaminated recyclables. And as CNA's Claudia Lim finds out with a recycling expert from Zero Waste SG, contamination could lead to materials not being recycled at all.
2: This bin at Toa Payoh is filled to the brim, and Lina and I are here to see how well residents are recycling and how much of this is actually contaminated. Let's see.
3: Actually, the top part looks pretty okay.
2: Okay, let's see this.
3: And generally, it looks quite dry also.
2: Okay.
3: So let's see.
2: Is there an issue if it's wet?
3: Yeah, so if the cardboard is wet, then chances are is it will still be considered as contaminated. I can see a few things now already.
2: Okay.
3: Okay, there's this dishwashing liquid. You see, oh my gosh, okay. It's dripping all over.
2: Like that.
3: Yeah, so you can see that the liquid is actually dripping onto all the cardboards, right?
2: Mm-hmm.
3: Yeah, so when this happens, when the cardboard becomes like this, right, then of course it's unknown liquid. So chances are all this will be thrown away.
2: It
3: will definitely go to landfill eventually.
2: So how does contaminated items affect the sorting out process afterwards?
3: Because it's single stream, so all this will eventually go to MRF, or Materials Recovery Facility, to get sorted. The sorting, some MRFs are a bit different from the others, but generally there is manual and there's also automated. So mixture of both for some also. When there is a lot of contaminants, what will happen is that eventually the manual guys, right, will eventually need to remove all these items and separate them from all the things that are clean. And that will eventually slow down if there's a lot of contaminants. And as you can see, if it contaminates the rest of the items that are clean, then chances are you will have a lot of items that will be thrown away.
4: Over the next few minutes, Lionel and I also uncovered more items that did not belong in the blue bin. These included food wastes and even new cables that will likely end up in the landfill.
2: Lionel, so now that we're done with the sorting, what are some of your observations from some of the things that we found?
3: I'm quite impressed by this bin itself because of the amount of recyclables, of clean stream recyclables we can actually sort into. But I will still say that by and large, if you look at the bin itself and at the bottom of the items, you will still see a high chance of contamination. And that's something that, in my opinion, will stay throughout the next few years.
2: So what's the solution now? Is it more education or what else can we do?
3: So solution-wise, I think the most important is still education, but it cannot be done alone. It has to be implemented with proper infrastructure. When I say infrastructure, I think it's safe to say that single stream, if you look at the data across the years, it's not really value-adding.

0: Dad, Daniel and I are applying for our first BTO flat.
1: That's wonderful. Which area are you looking at?
0: We're hoping to get a flat closer to town for work. 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
1: Looks like you've really done your homework.
0: Well, I learned from the best.
2: It's planned to house over 1,200 flats. It will also come with a clawback of 10%. Another project in this category is Belaya Rise, along the Greater Southern Waterfront. While it has the highest clawback for this BTO exercise at 14%, analysts do not expect it to hinder demand.
3: The clawback subsidy that HDB has actually put on the plus as well as the prime projects are pretty similar to the previous projects in the area. So we don't see that as actually in a way discouraging applicants from applying. Most of the applicants for a BTO flat do plan to stay in the flats for the mid to long term as well. So the clawback subsidy or even the longer minimum occupation period is something that they do not mind.
2: Over a third of all the flats offered, or around 2,500 flats, will have shorter waiting times of around 3 years. These include over 2,000 flats in two projects at Sembawang, under the standard classification. But analysts expect demand for these flats to be muted.
3: These two projects are further away from the MRT station, so that may have an effect on the overall application rate for the projects. And earlier on, when we had the projects in Sembawang North, the level of interest in the BTO projects was not as enthusiastic as the other projects in other areas as well.
2: At Ang Mo Kio, application rates for this project are expected to be high. That's due to its proximity to neighbouring schools and its limited number of around 400 units. While demand is expected to remain healthy for this month, analysts say some buyers may hold out until the next exercise in October. That's when options in Bedok and Toa Payoh will be on offer.
4: Still to come, building walls against tomorrow's rising tides. From 2028, coastal landowners must plan defences against sea levels more than 2 metres higher. Plus, data centres here could soon tap on less water to cool its servers. We'll tell you how a new alliance plans to make that happen.
5: I'm shudhu jol dekhi, shudhu jol. Amar ja mone ache sob dube jabe.
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7: AI is changing the rules of business. The question is, who is keeping up? And what does it take to make it work? Shaping Tomorrow, an AI story.
8: Singapore economists have raised their full-year inflation forecast according to a quarterly survey by the central bank. GDP growth for 2026 has also been downgraded slightly, with lower private consumption expected. Nishra Rohim reports.
9: In the first Monetary Authority of Singapore's professional forecaster survey after the Iran war began, economists had raised inflation projections for this year. It now hovers at the upper end of the authority's 1.5 to 2.5% expected range for both headline and core inflation. Even though the survey was done before the United States and Iran agreed to strike a deal to end the conflict, economists say geopolitical concerns are still their top risk.
10: So I think inflation forecasts have basically been raised to reflect this reality. Even as the Strait of Hormuz is expected to reopen if US and Iran signs their interim peace deal as planned this Friday, it will take some time, possibly months, for flows of critical inputs from the Middle East, including oil and gas, to return to pre-war levels and for inflation to normalize lower gradually.
9: As for Singapore's economy, it's expected to expand by 3.5% this year, slightly lower than the previous forecast of 3.6%. The strong tech cycle so far, supported by growing investments in AI, could support electronics demand. But analysts warn that if investments exceed profitability of companies, a bubble may form and eventually burst.
11: That would lead to quite a consequential downside risk for a lot of economies that have been riding high on this AI tailwind cycle. So those include, of course, not just Singapore, in Southeast Asia, towards Malaysia.
9: Trade tensions are now also rearing their head, a potential 12.5% tariff on imports to the US, after its trade office alleged that Singapore failed to enforce bans on goods produced with forced labour.
10: There's still other investigations going on, and that might see Singapore being possibly imposed by other tariffs when these investigations are completed. So we still have to be mindful of any re-escalation of geopolitical tensions, as these are also some of the unexpected risks that have popped up over the past 2 years.
9: Given these potential headwinds, analysts say the central bank is likely to maintain its policy of allowing the Singapore dollar to continue appreciating gradually for the rest of the year.
8: Singapore exports posted their strongest growth in two decades in May, jumping 38.4% thanks to AI-driven demand. Electronic shipments surged nearly 95% from a year ago, powered by integrated circuits, disc media products and PCs. Non-electronic exports also rose over 17% in May, with pharmaceuticals and non-monetary gold leading the way. Overall, shipments to most of Singapore's key markets increased. Analysts say that this growth momentum is expected to continue, driven by the global AI spending boom, as well as the US-Iran ceasefire on the horizon.
12: There's still some space for us to move, at least for the next 3 to 6 months. If you look at the overall investment, right, in the entire AI space, the reported numbers or some of the numbers compiled by various organizations is pointing at about $600 billion in total for this year. And then into the next few years, every year, we are looking at about $700-800 billion in terms of a planned investment.
0: If the event risk from the Middle East dissipate, some of the other components, the non-electronics Nodex, I think they will also likely see some upsides as well, because there's been some supply side constraints and some uncertainty which may have weighed on demand, and growth has been more uneven as a result. But if the uncertainty can taper off in the coming few months, then we may see some improvements in the second half of the year.
8: Landowners along Singapore's coasts must build seawalls or sliding gates from 2028, as a study warns sea levels could rise more than 2 metres by the century's end. These are part of a new code of practice announced by National Water Agency PUB during the Singapore International Water Week. It sets standards for coastal protection measures on privately owned land. The code will include technical and compliant details for landowners. It will also guide construction and engineering firms that need to implement coastal protection measures along the shoreline. The code is meant to provide a clear idea of what good coastal protection design and maintenance looks like.
13: It caters for future climatic projections by giving landowners optionality in implementing coastal protection through either a single step or incremental steps approach. The code will also be updated to keep pace with new findings on sea level rise and technologies to support coastal protection measures.
14: It is recommended that the landowner along a whole stretch of the coastline that actually come together to design something common, such that they don't have to face the issue of gap or interface between one property to another property. And by designing altogether, it's also definitely will save in terms of, it will have an economic scale in terms of design, in terms of implementation, in terms of construction.
8: The novel idea of using oyster shells could potentially yield a solution to help Singapore tackle rising sea levels. It is among five initiatives that testbed coastal protection measures at various sites. $14 million Singapore dollars have been set aside for these programs. Eugene Chow takes a look at the projects.
15: In just a few years, these concrete blocks could line Singapore's beaches. But for now, they'll be tested at a secluded spot in Sentosa. When interlocked with each other, they can better prevent shore erosion by reducing up to 60% of the impact from waves. A research team also found a way to customize them for smaller waves.
16: In the Netherlands, the condition is they have 5-6 meter wave height, and so they need a very heavy block to cater for that. But that is not suitable for Singapore condition.
17: We can achieve the full installation with almost no person on ground doing it. So basically all through direct machinery. And also the mobilization, which is removing it, is also quite effective.
15: Another project uses biodegradable tubes to create barriers. As time passes, the tube's inner filling hardens while the outer layer breaks down naturally. This solution prevents erosion by allowing sand to accumulate behind the barrier.
18: Our outer confining layer is made of a natural jute fiber. So this is biodegradable. Whereas in a typical geotextile material, it's made of the poly or the polyester material, HDPE material, which can cause a lot of microplastic issue in the marine environment.
15: One other solution will test how existing structures at East Coast Park, such as seawalls, can be retrofitted to make them watertight. The same park will also use recycled oyster shells to help corals grow while reducing the force of incoming waves. The final project will trial stackable seawalls that are specially coated. The wall can heal itself by sealing any cracks that occur. Sustainability and the Environment Minister Grace Fu announced the funding during a coastal and flood resilience summit.
13: This is where research must meet real-world delivery and where partnership with industries become indispensable. By bringing together universities and industry players in these R&D projects, we can turn promising ideas into deployable solutions and deployable solutions into infrastructure at scale.
15: The success of the five projects will be assessed over 3 years before being scaled.
8: Data centers in Singapore could soon use less water and power. A new alliance involving National Water Agency PUB and the Singapore Water Association is studying ways to increase efficiency in such facilities. Data centers use water to keep its servers from overheating. Current median data center water usage is about 2.2 cubic meters per megawatt hour, and this is above the 2 cubic meter target set for the next decade.
19: We want to improve water efficiency without compromising energy efficiency. Now, the gap may sound modest, but the scale of the challenge is growing. The answers we need will not come from any single organization acting alone. They will be shaped through partnerships and conversations that forums like this, as well as the innovation ecosystem alliances, which are committed to action.
8: Announced at the Singapore International Water Week, the alliance will also include the Sustainable Tropical Data Center Testbed and trade association SG Tech. With the rapid global adoption of AI and the increasing demand for water, it aims to establish best practice operating procedures. Now, these will also include guidelines and standards for data centers.
20: Our goal is straightforward: to build a vibrant ecosystem where water resilience becomes a shared priority, where silos are broken, pilot projects are accelerated, and innovation is scaled.
8: And still to come, what's really ending up inside Singapore's recycling bin? We take a look beneath the lid. Plus, our next guest joins us to uncover how repair and reuse can reshape recycling habits.
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0: Singapore presents Mediacorp's coverage of the FIFA World Cup 2026. The group stage action is underway. 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
1: Let's return to our top story. Singapore's falling recycling rate is prompting a review of its zero waste master plan, which targets 70% by 2030. The National Environment Agency is already stepping up efforts to tackle overflowing recycling bins and contamination. Now, this includes working with public waste collectors to increase paper and cardboard collection from homes and businesses. CNA Charlotte Lim went looking for what really ends up inside Singapore's blue recycling bins.
2: We see them everywhere, these bright blue recycling bins in our housing estates. Now, they come with labels showing what can and cannot be recycled. As a general rule, items made of paper, plastic, glass and metal can go into them. But there's a catch. They have to be clean. I'm going to find out what's really in these bins. I begin my journey in Sengkang. I start my day in the morning and head to several blue recycling bins under some HDB blocks. This is what I see mostly: cardboard boxes, plastic packaging, and beverage cans. At first glance, many of these items appear suitable for recycling. From there, I travel to Tampines. The contents look mostly similar, but there are also items that shouldn't be here: food waste, used tissue paper, and a pair of shoes. And these could easily have been placed inside if they had been flattened first. Next stop, Toa Payoh. Here, a few bins are overflowing, filled mainly with plastic and cardboard. But mixed among them are items like styrofoam and fruit foam nets, which are typically not supposed to be placed in the blue recycling bins. I then make my way to the Jalan Kukoh area. Again, I come across used tissue paper and shoes. Finally, I end my day in Tiong Bahru. Some bins are also full, with cardboard taking up most of the space. Others have food packets and used tissue paper as well. Across the locations I visited, contamination appeared common. And the most frequent offenders? Used tissue paper and food-related waste. Once these items end up in the recycling stream, they can contaminate other recyclables and reduce their chances of being recycled. It's a reminder that effective recycling is not just about quantity. It is also about doing it right.
1: Think you know what belongs in Singapore's blue recycling bins? Well, CNA put that knowledge to the test in a street poll. And while National Environment Agency figures show growing awareness of what can and cannot be recycled, more than half of respondents were still unsure whether some everyday household items belonged in the blue bins.
3: Recycle it or throw it away? For some items, the answer wasn't obvious, at least for the 50 respondents in CNA's street poll. We asked them whether these items could go into the blue bins. The item that tripped up many respondents, the T-shirt.
4: I think if it's a plain clothing, should be fine, right? Because I know that certain clothing that we can't recycle. Actually, not very sure about the clothing part.
5: Clothes, I'm not too sure whether they belong there, but I do know that quite frequently, they'll drop the paper by your house to ask you if you have any leftover clothes to recycle. So that could be another avenue as well, but I'm not sure whether it belongs in the blue bin box.
3: The answer? Clothing should not be placed in the blue recycling bins. Instead, it should be donated, reused or recycled through dedicated textile collection channels. But uncertainty over some items doesn't mean people aren't recycling. Latest National Environment Agency figures show that more households are recycling, with 78% of households recycling in 2025. That's up from 72% in 2023. CNA's poll reflected a similar trend, with 68% of respondents saying they recycle.
6: Just like responsibility, individuals' responsibility, just to make sure that, you know, you help any way you can.
7: Anything that can be recycled, I'll throw into the bin. How often? If there is something to be recycled, I will not just throw into the chute. I'll do my part, frankly speaking. Because I'm a good citizen.
8: Why I recycle is because after I got to travel overseas and everything and learn, example, in Korea, in Japan, their recycle culture seems very, it's a strong ongoing effort, and I think that it's contributing towards the good of the world.
3: Some respondents who do not recycle cited inconvenience, accessibility issues, and a lack of time. Still, some said that they would do more with a financial incentive, such as the Return Right Scheme, under which consumers receive a 10-cent deposit refund for each eligible beverage container returned.
9: Singapore is doing more more compensations. Like if you're able to recycle, then you'll be able to get 10 or 20 cents, something along those lines. So yeah, I think if that was more mainstream or more prevalent, then I think I'll be more likely to recycle.
5: If I see more social media ads, then I'll be a bit more conscious or a bit more wary of what I'm doing, so I know where to go or I'll know what to do.
10: If we can, see what happens as a result of our efforts in recycling, then yeah, maybe that may incentivize me a bit.
1: For a closer look at Singapore's recycling habits and culture, we speak to Lionel Dorai, Executive Director of Zero Waste SG, a non-profit organisation focused on reducing waste and promoting a circular economy. Lionel, we often hear that Singapore's recycling rates are still not where we want them to be. Is this mainly because people don't know what can and cannot be recycled, or is there something bigger going on?
11: Yeah, I think there's definitely something deeper. The common misconception is that whatever that we see at the surface, which is in this case recycling rates, right, is definition of the public awareness. But it's actually not true from our experience, at least in Zero Waste when we work with the ground. We see a myriad of issues, in fact. There can be things like upstream issues when I talk about, how the items are designed and actually entice people to want to buy them more. And eventually, these items cannot be recycled downstream. But it's not told to the consumer itself. So that could be one of the things. That also, if you look at it, there are other issues like, how we perceive recycling. So there's this whole notion about wish cycling, when you think that the items that you throw into the blue bin, for example, actually will get recycled, even without knowing the actual material on the ground. So yeah, there are some issues that we can look at also.
1: And we talk a lot about recycling, but are we focusing too much on recycling or not enough on reducing and reusing in the first place, you think?
11: Yes, actually, this is something that was quite telltale from the recent data that we got today. The thing is very clear. At the end of the day, the data shows that awareness has improved slightly. Participation of recycling has improved also. And one thing that struck me the most was that waste generation has dropped. So not only does it show that maybe recycling, we are not so good at it yet, or at least we are learning to improve on it. But the fact that there's waste generation reduction means that people are actually maybe looking at other ways instead of recycling, and that could be reduced or even reuse. So we do see a traction in this, in fact, at least when we work with the ground, in that people are actually more curious to find out where exactly can they prolong the lifespan of the items that they have. Whether is it reusing the item, or is it trying to repair the item, or even trying to pass it on. So that's why you see apps like Carousell, right, being a lot more, or having a lot more take-up rate in recent years.
1: But do you think Singaporeans are still a bit hesitant when it comes to giving away or buying second-hand items? And if so, what do you think are the biggest barriers here?
11: Actually, if you asked me this question 10 years ago, or at least in the early part of this decade, I would say yes. There is still the stigma of using secondhand items. But in fact, in the past 5 years at least, we do see a change in mentality. We see a lot of actually multi-generation, it spans across different generations and not only just the newer generation, that secondhand items or upcycle items even can be reused again. I think the easiest way to say, or easiest way you can see it on the ground, is textiles, clothing. Yeah. So if you see organizations like Club, they do a lot of good work on the ground on how they share that secondhand clothing actually can still be or still can have a new lease of life because they really look pretty new. Or even we have different organizations like Commoners, for example, who really transform the clothing that they get that will actually maybe could have been directly to landfill into something that is totally new. And we see the younger generation actually taking up these offers. So not only do we see this in the textile industry, but also we see this in others, like even technology, for example. In fact, if you, for example, for myself, I ask the people around me these days, they actually are keen to look at secondhand phones, for example, or even tablets, because they know that the secondhand tablets actually, for all you know, can be performing better than the ones that you get at first hand, or even comparable.
1: Now, Lionel, if you could change one thing about the way Singaporeans deal with waste, what will it be?
11: Well, I think the key thing that is always on our mind is waste is something that is meant to be thrown away, right? But what we try to promote as much as possible is the idea of being waste conscious, meaning to say that the waste that you have might have value after you throw it away. And the first step really is to try to be more conscious or aware of the amount of waste that you actually produce to begin with. And what we found out is this, the moment you actually actively try to be aware of the waste that you produce, chances are you will tend to realize that there are certain items that you already have that are in excess and eventually will become wasted. And if you know this information, again, chances are upstream, before you even buy the item, you will have this knowledge in mind. And it will affect your how you consume the different items that you need and things that you maybe want or can reduce.
1: Thank you very much for your insights, Lionel. We've been speaking to Mr. Lionel Dorai from Zero Waste SG. Thank you. Singaporeans may be struggling with recycling, but they are generating less waste than they did a decade ago. The National Environment Agency says daily waste generated per person fell by 21% in 2025 compared with 2015. Ground-up groups say more people are embracing alternative ways to deal with unwanted items by reducing, reusing and repairing. This includes fixing broken appliances, giving away unwanted items, and finding new uses for everyday goods. Rachel Ding reports.
12: Mom of two, Magdalene Liao, has given away close to 50 household items since she moved homes. Rather than sell them online or donate them in bulk, she chose to pass these items directly to new owners through a community platform called Goodhood.
13: Why would I want to throw something and then, especially when it's working fine, you know, it's such a waste when there are people who actually need it more. So I've actually given up a lot of things like books, clothing, electrical stuff, washing machines, whoa, fridge, printers. It's a lot of things that I don't, especially when I'm moving, but the items are still new, but I can't move it around.
12: The platform has grown steadily since it was launched 6 years ago. Its creator, Mr. Nigel Teo, says it's gained about 15,000 users in the past year alone, bringing its total user base to 120,000. He adds that more than 120,000 items have been listed, with over $6 million worth of goods given away to date. To encourage more giving, the team has introduced features aimed at building trust and transparency.
14: We doubled down in the SingPass verification and also the trust verification. So users can choose to give to blue and orange trust card holders, which corresponds to the lower 10 and 20% by household income. And that actually gives people giving away items a lot more satisfaction because they know exactly who's receiving it, rather than giving to a general entity which not sure what happens to it.
12: Another group is helping items stay out of the waste stream through repair. Repair Kopitiam hosts monthly sessions across 10 locations island-wide to help residents fix faulty household items like fans, vacuum cleaners and blenders. And interest is growing. The number of items brought in for repair has surged by more than a third in just 2 years, from about 1,700 in 2023 to more than 2,300 last year. Its co-founder says the appeal goes beyond sustainability.
15: For a lot of them, it's about a sentimental value that they may hold to the things that they have. It may be a sense that they don't want to be wasteful. It may also come from a sense of, you know, try to save some money. I mean, Singapore is a tough economic climate, especially these days. It may also come from a standpoint where they enjoy the act of problem solving. And that really excites and inspires them.
12: Both groups are now looking to expand their community efforts. Repair Kopitiam plans to expand into active aging centres as more seniors take up repair as a hobby and social activity, while Goodhood is also taking its efforts offline. It plans to organise more community giveaway events for second-hand items.
1: Still to come, a closer look at the latest twists in the COE market with the latest bidding exercise. Plus a new inclusive playground in Tampines featuring Singapore's first slide designed for wheelchair users.
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0: Ronald De La Rosa is under protective custody by the Senate's new president.
1: Okay.

0: Certificates of entitlement prices closed mostly lower in the latest bidding exercise earlier today. For the third time this year, Category A premiums for smaller cars finished higher than those in Category B for larger and powerful cars. Category A premiums fell by about $2,200 to just under $124,000. Category B prices dropped by almost $3,500 to about $123,500. Commercial vehicle COEs eased by around $1,000 to just over $93,000. Motorcycle premiums slipped $11 to just under $10,000. Open category COEs rose slightly to about $129,000. Tchoukball could one day become a Paralympic discipline, with Singapore igniting a global push to grow the fast-paced indoor sport. The country has partnered the game's international body to launch a new unified format for wheelchair and able-bodied athletes to train and compete together. Organizers also hope to work with community and disability sport partners to grow local participation. Nikhil Carter with more.
1: Tchoukball, but not quite as you know it. The same pinpoint passes, the same split-second reflexes. But this time, the action is on wheels. Singapore is spearheading wheelchair or adaptive tchoukball as part of a push by 12 countries to let wheelchair and able-bodied athletes compete together. And after taking his first shot at the sport, Tchoukball Singapore's new advisor says the sport has potential beyond competition.
2: All of us, able-bodied or otherwise, we have our own disabilities. And to be able to see that from the perspective of a unified team is really special and helps us to develop a stronger bond and understanding of what it means to be inclusive in Singapore.
1: Coaches, referees and officials also took part in technical reviews and practice training sessions. The aim? To set coaching standards, referee education and participation pathways for the sport. Beyond all the fun I'm having, the launch is also part of something bigger. Getting wheelchair and able-bodied athletes together on one court under one common pathway. And the real winner will be if more Singaporeans take part in the game.
3: We are not looking at high performance. We are looking at high participation. It's a learn-to-play program. So we are looking at plans to roll this out as an inclusive sports education program where schools can get Tchoukball Singapore to run an inclusive tchoukball program for their students. So we are going to invest in some resources.
1: The association has secured close to $250,000 in sponsorships and donations. These will support athlete development, outreach, overseas participation, and coach and referee education. The big long-term goal, inclusion in Paralympic sport disciplines and a place in major multi-sport games.
4: We can't do anything alone. It depends by us, how effort we put, how passion we put, but it depends also by others. We will do all the best. We will do also International Federation as a commission of adaptive tchoukball, and we will do our best to promote all the version of adaptation and involve more federation possible, more school, more university.
1: The sport is set to be showcased when Singapore hosts the World Tchoukball Championships next year. It may still be an emerging sport, but tchoukball's ambitions are moving fast.
0: A new playground in Tampines is hoping to foster greater inclusion by creating more opportunities for residents of all abilities to play and learn together. It features accessible equipment throughout, including Singapore's first slide designed for wheelchair users. Senior Minister of State for National Development, Sun Che Ling, says the move is aimed at fostering understanding from young.
5: A child in a wheelchair experiencing the thrill of going down a playground slide for the very first time, with his parents and his caregivers sharing in that joy. And these are the moments that remind us of our commonalities and also shape how we see one another. They help our children grow up, understanding that even when people look, move, or experience the world differently, we share many of the same hopes, the same feelings, and the same desire for joy.
0: The playground has been sectioned into four zones, each one inspired by the different modes of speed or seed. This penciled by local plants, features like contrasting colors to support those with vision impairments, and quieter spaces to benefit those with autism have also been incorporated. Now, besides play equipment, visitors can explore a sensory garden and take part in activities at an amphitheater.
6: My favorite part of the playground is get the swing and also the slide. It's because they are more wheelchair friendly than the
0: The playground is the first such collaboration between the National Parks Board and US-based non-profit Magical Bridge Foundation. The foundation contributed some $3.9 million towards the setup. NParks adds that Tampines was chosen for its accessibility due to its proximity to nearby housing estates and disability centres in the area. And that's Singapore Tonight. Don't forget headlines anytime at cna.asia, plus we're on Facebook and YouTube. And for our Singapore audience, do stay on for highlights from the FIFA World Cup matches. Good night.

Lionel Messi has written another chapter in his storied career. The Inter Miami legend scoring his first of the night with a thunderbolt strike before adding a second on his 200th appearance for Argentina. He then wrapped up his hat-trick in the second half. Messi there becoming the joint all-time World Cup scorer as he single-handedly downed Algeria 3-0. Kylian Mbappe stole the show for two-time World Cup champions France as he opened his scoring against Senegal. The lead was soon doubled by PSG's Bradley Barcola. But the match was far from over as another PSG forward, Ibrahim Mbaye, scored for Senegal deep into injury time. But France and Mbappe settled any nerves, scoring not long after as France ran out 3-1 winners. It took less than 30 minutes for Erling Haaland to make his mark in Norway's first World Cup match since 1998. But opponents Iraq hit back in the 39th minute as Ayman Hussein levelled. But it didn't take Norway or Haaland long to score again after a horrible mix-up. Norway went on to score a third through a corner. And then a fourth to go top of Group I. A tough start for World Cup debutants Jordan going behind in 20th minute against Austria. But they found an equaliser just after half-time. There was to be no fairy tale though for Jordan as Marko Arnautović scored not once, but twice.

dream home. Score your property breakthrough with PropNex.

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0: Over the past 30 years, the fishing industry has come smack up against the limits of the planet.
1: Many populations really collapsed or close to collapse.
2: Friendship is an essential, wonderful part of being a human being.
3: Go out and say hello to people. Smile at them. Try to have conversations with people.

0: Chalamchai Kongwang, an engineer at the power plant, monitors a system designed to move water in both directions. The upper reservoir of the Lam Takong Dam began operations in 2004, becoming one of the country's most advanced pumped storage hydropower systems. The advantage of the system is that when electricity demand is low, surplus power is used to forcefully pump water uphill into an upper reservoir. When demand rises, that water is released back down through turbines, generating electricity within minutes.
1: คือตอนเนี้ยที่เราดีไซน์ไว้ของอ่างเก็บน้ำตอนบนเนี่ยก็อยู่ประมาณ 9.9 ล้านเนาะครับผม 9.9 ล้านแต่อ่างล่างเราเนี่ย

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1: CNA's app and website just dropped a new feature. Games. Easy to play and great for quick breaks on a busy day. We have 5 games. Here's Buzzword, where you form as many words as you can using the given letters. All words have to include the center letter. Make it extra fun by inviting a friend to a challenge. Over at Guessword, you have 6 chances to uncover the hidden word, using the color feedback to see if you place the letters correctly. In Mini Crossword and Mini Sudoku, challenge yourself by completing them in the shortest time possible. Feeling stuck? You can always play with a friend or ask for help. We also have an all-time favorite, Word Search. There's only one rule. Drag from the first to the last letter in any direction, including backwards and diagonally. Here's the fun part. When you sign in, you can build streaks when you play daily, earn badges, and even if you miss a day, you can use a freeze to save your streak. Have fun!

0: For the past 30 years, the fishing industry has come smack up against the limits of the planet.
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2: Friendship is an essential, wonderful part of being a human being.
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4: Every answer starts with a question and a trail we follow. We uncover what's hidden so you get clarity.

0: headline news this hour. The Group of Seven summit wraps up after 3 days of talks. Host France calling the meeting as a success, hailing it as a moment of unity and cooperation between leaders. The bloc agreed to reduce reliance on China for critical minerals. Leaders also reaffirmed the urgency of diversifying supply chains and building collective resilience. On AI, G7 nations called on technology firms to make online spaces safer for miners, urging companies to develop age-appropriate safeguards. The bloc hosted leaders from major AI firms, including OpenAI and Anthropic, for discussions on the safe deployment of the technology. Wars in Ukraine and the Middle East were also central to the talks. The group pledged to put greater pressure on Russia's war economy and promised more defense support for Ukraine. Leaders also welcomed the US-Iran deal, backing efforts to turn it into a lasting settlement. They called for a ceasefire in Lebanon and said they would work towards diversified energy routes and reducing reliance on the Strait of Hormuz.
1: Thank you very much.
0: US President Donald Trump and Indian Prime Minister Narendra Modi have met on the sidelines of the G7 summit in France. The US leader said ties between Washington and New Delhi were moving forward, with trade deals and investments bringing the two countries closer.
2: A lot of things are happening between the United States and India. The United States is doing the best we've ever done. We have over $19.2 trillion coming in, and we're building factories, we're building everything. And the Prime Minister is building a lot in the United States. He's spending a lot of money in the United States, so we appreciate that. Jobs.
0: Meanwhile, Mr. Modi highlighted the importance of keeping key maritime routes open and ensuring freedom of navigation. His remarks come after three Indian seafarers were killed in a U.S. strike on a commercial vessel in the Gulf of Oman. India's foreign ministry had formally protested the incident.
3: Excellency, you know that in the maritime trade world, there are millions of seafarers in the world. अपनी सेवाएं दे रहे हैं, विश्व की प्रगति में बहुत बड़ा योगदान दे रहे हैं और मैं समझता हूं कि उनकी सुरक्षा भी उतना ही महत्वपूर्ण है.
0: The Indian Prime Minister added that he was confident the issue would receive the highest priority during the implementation of the US-Iran deal. Meanwhile, Mr. Trump warns the U.S. could resume military strikes on Iran if a proposed agreement falls short of Washington's expectations. The memorandum of understanding is expected to be signed in Switzerland on Friday, with details likely to be released in the coming days.
2: No, it's not final. It's a memorandum of understanding. And if I don't like it, we'll go back to shooting at them, dropping bombs on their head.
4: When do you expect the word?
2: If I don't like it, if they don't behave, we'll go right back to dropping bombs right smack in the middle of their head.
0: Mr. Trump adding that reports of a $300 billion investment fund in Iran are false. He also says that the deal does not include immediate sanctions relief for Tehran. So far, the framework points to a 60-day extension of the ceasefire to allow talks on a permanent truce. Mr. Trump says the deal would prevent Iran from obtaining a nuclear weapon, although Tehran has yet to confirm that. The agreement is also said to include an end to a U.S. naval blockade of Iranian ports, while Iran would restore shipping through the Strait of Hormuz. But tensions remain high. Israel has carried out fresh strikes in southern Lebanon. At least five people have been killed in the country since the U.S.-Iran deal was announced. Tehran has warned of a harsh response if the Israeli attacks continue. Russia is hosting ASEAN leaders for the first time since the Ukraine war broke out in 2022. President Vladimir Putin is meeting with heads of government and senior officials in the city of Kazan for a two-day summit. The gathering marks 35 years of cooperation between Russia and ASEAN and 3 decades since Moscow became a dialogue partner of the regional bloc. Among those attending are current ASEAN chair and Philippine President Ferdinand Marcos Jr., Singapore Prime Minister Lawrence Wong, Malaysian Prime Minister Anwar Ibrahim, and other Southeast Asian leaders. A delegation from Myanmar is also present. The summit will focus on strengthening trade, investment, and broader strategic ties as Russia looks to deepen its engagement with Asia. And that is the latest from the CNA newsroom.

0: This is East Asia Tonight.
1: Good evening, I'm Otelia Edwards. Tonight's top stories from East Asia. China is calling for a bigger voice for the global south. In a new white paper, Beijing says that the international system must reflect today's world, with Foreign Minister Wang Yi calling for equal representation. Now, the G7 is moving to cut its reliance on China's critical minerals. France pushing for a joint declaration to strengthen supply chains and counter economic pressure. New measures to internationalize the yuan rolled out by Chinese policymakers at a finance forum in Shanghai. And the Bank of Korea says consumer prices could stay higher for longer, with pressures linked to war on Iran likely to spread. The central bank also cautions that AI-related bonus windfalls may stoke inflation.

0: Also tonight, a major shakeup along the Korean border. Seoul announces one of the biggest changes to security rules in decades, cutting back a civilian buffer zone near the north in response to long-standing requests from residents. And pampered pooches tackle obstacle courses, enjoy gourmet treats, and drift off to classical music. It's all part of a growing industry in China, set to hit nearly $60 billion in 2 years, as Chinese pet owners spare no expense on their beloved fur kids. China has released a new white paper on global governance as it warns that the international system is at a critical crossroads. The document calls for a greater voice for global South countries while reaffirming the central role of international institutions like the United Nations. CNA's Tan Su-hui with this report.
1: A rare news conference led by China's top diplomat, Wang Yi, flanked by senior officials from the country's state planner and ruling Communist Party. A display of cross-agency coordination as Beijing unveiled a new white paper setting out its vision for reforming global governance. The document doubles down on details from last year's concept paper on China's global governance initiative, presenting what Beijing says is its solution to building a more just and equitable international system.
2: The nearly 50-page long white paper is as notable for what it emphasizes as what it leaves unsaid. While it references major global flashpoints like the Ukraine war as well as the hostilities in the Middle East, much of its criticisms were framed in broad terms rather than directed at specific countries.
1: The document contains

0: are you having for lunch today?
1: I'm craving something delicious, satisfying, and packed with protein. 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
0: You've got to try the all-new Double McSaver range at McDonald's. 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
1: Double the protein? 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
2: A call was also made for more Global South voices to be heard. Mr. Wang advocating for reform of institutions like the IMF and World Bank to increase representation of developing countries in international affairs. While not stated explicitly, observers said this reflects China's ambition to play a leadership role among developing nations.
3: 中方认为，全球南方群体性的崛起不可阻挡。 少数国家垄断国际事务的时代已经一去不返。
2: The White Paper also lays out how China intends to tackle challenges in new frontiers like artificial intelligence and space. Beijing saying it will continue to further international cooperation to ensure technology remains safe, inclusive, and beneficial for all. Tan Zihui, CNA, Beijing.
4: Now, to unpack what this report means, we are joined now by Wang Huiyao, founder of the Center for China and Globalization and former counselor to China's State Council. Well, thanks for joining us this evening, Dr. Wang. Let's talk about first the timing of this report, coming at a time as the G7 is happening and also we're seeing significant developments in the Middle East. What do you think Beijing is trying to signal here by releasing this report now?
5: Yes. As the program just said, you know, we are at the crossroads of the global geopolitical and all the things happening. And as you said, G7 just finished now. And also this Friday, we're going to have this new MOU to be signed between the U.S. and Iran on the Iranian issue, which is just a beginning of this settlement. But also, we're going to have the UN actually going to elect a new Secretary General by the end of this year. We're going to have an APEC summit coming up in China, G20 summit coming up in Miami, in US. So there's a lot of global governance issues on the table, in the next few months. So I think at this time, China has really systematically and going all the way out to put forward this global governance initiative. A white paper is really timely and demonstrates China's position and China's call for a more inclusive, constructive, and more forward-looking reform of global governance. I think, being a big country like China to really take initiative, calling for actions and calling for a new narrative on this global governance is really important and very timely. And Minister Wang, he attended this news briefing is also shows the importance that China attaches to this great issue of global affairs.
4: Yeah, perhaps you can elaborate a little bit more on that, because Foreign Minister Wang Yi, he played a visible role around the release of this report. What does that tell us in terms of where global governance now sits within China's foreign policy priorities and agenda?
5: I think from what this news conference that we can see, this is highly prioritized. And you see, not only Minister Wang Yi attended, Vice Minister Miao De, you also attended Vice Minister Jin from Liaison Party Department also attended, also NDRC. So you have a lot of people, also China's Development Aid Agency head is also there. So it's quite comprehensive, but basically, China has proposed in the last number of years of a global development initiative, global security initiative, and global civilization initiative, and global governance initiative as the last one. But it's all it's consistent and also overall it covers all the areas. So I think, for example, Minister Wang, you mentioned at the news conference, which I was listening as well, that he was saying China now is the second largest contributor to the UN peacekeeping budget, and the largest peace troop sending country among the P5. And China have done that for many countries and has accumulated a big, tangible, standby peacekeeping troops on that. So given the turmoil we're having in this world, I think China is readily available to really reinforce UN to do the peacekeeping, if it's needed in Ukraine.

0: Ukraine or need it in the Middle East. I think China wants to ensure that they are active player. But not only that, but China wants calling for a greater reflection of global South, as that has been mentioned as well, that not only are those financial, World Bank, IMF, but also ministers want to talk about UN, even Security Council, we need to have more global South voices. So those are, I think, the concrete suggestions there. That wants to really inject into this global governance reform and initiative. And furthermore, I think this is the time that China has been putting forward this. This global governance initiative has already got 160 countries interested in this, and 60 countries has signed into the club of a friend's circle of this global governance discussion club as well. So I think it's getting momentum and getting a lot of interest. And also, certainly, China is going to lead this global South voice to this global governance reform. And I'm sure this also, given what happened, going to be, there's another few summits between China and the US. We're going to have an APEC, we have a G20. And also, timing now is also in between G7 meeting and also a new memorandum to be signed between Iran and U.S. So China's voice put forward this time is very timely, and it also demonstrates China's determination and strong will to help.
1: So, Dr. Wang,
0: to avoid the war going to the North Jungle.
1: Yeah. I just want to highlight here what might say, you know, the message between the lines here, if you could just read for us, because it doesn't explicitly name the U.S., but obviously there are references to tariffs and unilateral measures and about countries stepping back from international institutions. How should we interpret that message there?
0: Yeah, I think that's what at the beginning of this white paper already said. The world is has gone through the turmoil. We're in a turbulent world. We are really having crisis. We have a war going on in Iran, in Ukraine, and many other countries. And also the world never seen a chaotic situation like this. And global governance is falling. And well, of course, we are embracing a multipolar world now. But a multilateral system for this multi-world is not getting there. And that's why China re-emphasized the importance of UN and how to really strengthen that, and particularly singled out the Lord of the Jungle, and unilateralism is not going to work. And I think also, we need to also avoid this Kinder Burger track, that maybe one existing power that's getting out of all the global government, global public goods providing, and China actually stepped in to provide a money vacuum that has been left there, like China just donated $500 million to the WHO when US is pulling out of that. So I think, the message is clear that we need to avoid the vacuum of global governance, and also all the countries, including the global South, which is rising economically and politically, should also take more part into this global governance system. So of course, even though China didn't mention US, but some of the unilateral behavior of US is implicated there is also obvious. So I think China, of course, still wants to work with all the countries, all the stakeholders, particularly global South. Let's put forward adjustable, more equitable global system that every country is looking forward. And I think that China demonstrate timely its leadership and its new direction forward-looking on this global governance issue.
1: Well, thanks, Dr. Wang, for joining us all the way from Belgrade, Serbia. Wang Huiyao there, founder of the Center for China and Globalization and also former counselor to China's State Council. Critical minerals at the forefront on the final day of the G7 summit. Host France is pushing G7 partners to support a joint statement on the industry in a bid to help reduce dependence on China, all part of the broader theme at the gathering to address global economic imbalances, strengthen trade and ensure fair competition. Now, leaders are also set to discuss the future of artificial intelligence at a working lunch with CEOs Sam Altman of OpenAI and Anthropic's Dario Amore, among several of the other AI chiefs. G7 leaders earlier welcomed the US-Iran deal, agreeing to support its implementation. Months of conflict had rattled global energy markets and cast a long shadow over the summit. Now, the group also has its sights on Russia's war against Ukraine, pledging to apply greater pressure on Moscow's war economy. Now we've got Ross Cullen for CNA joining us live from Evian in France. Ross, first up, let's talk about host France, who has tied critical minerals to economic sovereignty. So what can we expect from today's efforts to basically diversify the supply chain?
2: Well, this is a subject, Ateli, which has been spoken about by France regularly, not just here at the G7 in the summit location of Evian, but in other forums as well. How to reduce a reliance on China, how to deal with trade imbalances and other commercial inequalities, such as what the Europeans believe is the flooding by China of this market with its goods. And they also believe there is not reciprocal access into China for European firms. So they want to be able to reduce their reliance there because they have had vulnerabilities exposed, China's export curbs in 2025. And also another vulnerability they have recognized is the Strait of Hormuz. They're looking at other diversified energy supply routes because they've realized that choke point can be closed off at a moment's notice. And we've seen the impact over the last couple of months of that waterway being closed. So overall, when it comes to critical minerals and other issues like the Strait of Hormuz, the Europeans here at the final day of the G7 summit are looking for diversification, diversify their supply chains, diversify what they're providing to Ukraine in terms of aid, and diversify where they do get their supply of critical minerals.
1: And Ross, separately, China has stressed today that it plans to share AI globally and safely. How do you think this is going to figure into today's talks on artificial intelligence?
2: Well, I tell you, that's one of the most fast-moving sectors we have in the world at the moment. Just look at the recent initial public offering by SpaceX. XAI is part of Elon Musk's company. Huge interest there, talking in terms of hundreds of billions of dollars in this sector. And we have some of the top tech chief executives here as well, including Sam Altman from OpenAI. We have Arthur Mensch from Mistral, which is one of the biggest French AI firms, and Dario Amodei from Anthropic as well. We know there has been controversy regarding Anthropic and their relationship with the Pentagon particularly. So it'll be interesting to see there the conversations between Anthropic and the US President Donald Trump, who is still here taking part in those discussions. But they are looking to try to design a way of having a safer AI environment, making sure the deployment of artificial intelligence is equitable. And also, more generally, they're looking at trying to agree or communicate on the protection of children online, all parts of the digital part of these discussions taking place here at the G7. Ateli.
1: Hey, thanks so very much for that. Ross Cullen for CNA on the G7 summit in Evian, France. Well, still, we've got business news ahead on East Asia tonight. Japan's exports surged in May, but a weak yen pushed up import costs, offsetting those gains. Plus, South Korea and OpenAI agree to work together to establish a global security framework for AI.

0: about something that affects all of us. 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
1: Get the award-winning, stressless Atom Recliner in stores today.
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0: Hello again, you're watching East Asia Tonight, and it is now time for business news with Roland Lim. So, Roland, Bank of Korea, apparently they are signaling inflation risks ahead. Tell us what's driving this outlook.
1: Yeah, the BOK is mainly worried about secondary effects. Even if the Middle East shock fades, well, the earlier jump in energy and forex costs may be already fed into the broader prices. Now, South Korea's central bank has flagged that inflation could stay higher for longer. Bank of Korea made the assessment in a semi-annual report. Consumer prices in the month of May spiked 3.1% on year. That's to its highest since 2024. The BOK is expecting the consumer price index to remain around that 3% level in the second half of the year, while core inflation likely to trend around the mid-2% range. That's above the central bank's target. The monetary authority said the energy prices are likely to decline as the situation between the US and Iran eases. But its inflationary impact, well, that will spread across a wider range of goods. The effects of a weaker Korean won also likely to be felt across the economy. The BOK cautioned as well that AI-driven company bonuses could complicate the inflation outlook. Now, it notes that higher pay at leading firms could force others to raise wages to keep workers. Stronger spending power from tech workers also has the potential to lift demand for goods and services, pushing prices up. Bank of Korea said it has not seen such effects in the economy yet, but highlights that it is worth monitoring. Japan's trade balance swung back into deficit in the month of May for the first time in 4 months, as a weak yen pushed up the cost of imports. The finance ministry reported a trade deficit of nearly 2.4 billion US dollars. The value of imports rose 12.5% from a year earlier, while exports climbed 17%, boosted by strong demand for chips and automobiles. Analysts say the trade deficit could persist as higher import costs offset gains from exports, potentially weighing on economic growth in the months ahead. Now, this a day after the Bank of Japan raised interest rates to their highest since 1995 in an effort to contain inflation. Other business news on our radar. Now, prices of petrol cars in China slumping after high oil prices linked to the war on Iran dented demand. Local media reports found that some Range Rover models going for almost 60% less than their recommended retail price. Discounts for petrol-powered cars also averaging about 25% in the 3 months ended May. Now, that's more than twice that of hybrid or electric vehicles. The price slump is adding pressure on legacy automakers as Beijing is cracking down on a long-running price war. South Korea has established a security partnership with OpenAI, the fourth country to forge such an alliance with the ChatGPT developer. South Korea's AI Safety Institute will be working with OpenAI to develop a global framework for assessing security risks. The system will also be tailored to the Korean language and the country's social context. OpenAI has similar partnerships with security labs in the US, the UK, and Japan. The US is reportedly holding off on blacklisting Chinese AI firms, including DeepSeek and more than 100 others flagged as security risks. According to Reuters, memory chipmaker CXMT was among those approved for inclusion on the entity list last year, but has yet to be officially added. Now, the entity list restricts companies from buying US goods, software, and tech without special approval. The delay comes as Washington seeks to avoid escalating tensions with Beijing amid disputes over trade, technology, and national security. DeepSeek has faced growing scrutiny in the US. Reuters previously reported allegations that the company supported Chinese military and intelligence activities. Washington has also flagged that DeepSeek had sought access to advanced US chips through intermediary companies. China has denied those claims. The US has not added any new firms to the entity list since October. That's marking the longest pause in more than a decade. Now, critics warn that the delay could allow more American tech to reach companies that Washington considers security risks. Now, SpaceX has maintained its blistering surge since going public last week. Shares rose as much as 17% before falling back, ending almost 5% in the green. Now, with its gains, SpaceX has surpassed Amazon's market value to become the fifth most valuable U.S. company. The firm had at one point briefly topped Microsoft as well. But can Mr. Musk's trillion-dollar firm live up to its lofty valuations? Well, Richard Rale from Questar Capital Partners explains.
2: This stock has generated the most excitement I've seen since baby Facebook going public, you know, 14 years ago. So there's a lot of excitement behind that name. We expect that name to go higher in the short run. SpaceX is unique. I mean, they are a very unique company. I mean, there's so many believers in Elon Musk and just all the great things that they're doing. Because as you know, they've rolled not just SpaceX. You know, they've got XAI, they've got X itself in there, and there's talk about them even rolling Tesla and all the Optimus robots in there, where I think there's still a lot of concern about AI and the competition. We're seeing already price competition between Anthropic and OpenAI coming in. And I think that's got people concerned, and that may play into those valuations not being quite as, or they're not being quite the same level of excitement as there is with SpaceX.
1: And I'll have more business news for you after the break. China makes a new push to take the yuan global as the world's second biggest economy shifts its growth engine to tech and innovation. An analyst joins us to break down Beijing's latest measures and whether it can capitalize on de-dollarization. Thank you.
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3: South Korea's government now considers the country multicultural. But are newcomers truly accepted?
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0: This is East Asia Tonight, and here are the headlines we're following. China calls for more voices of the Global South to be heard at the United Nations, warning that current representation is no longer adequate. The G7 moves to cut its reliance on China's critical minerals on the last day of a summit in Evian. Host France pushing for a joint declaration to strengthen supply chains and counter economic pressure. Plus, the Bank of Korea warns that consumer prices could stay higher for longer, with pressures linked to the Middle East conflict likely to spread. And for more on the business front, Roland Lim is back. Now, Roland, we know that a major finance forum is underway in Shanghai. Walk us through some of the key takeaways.
1: Thanks, Natalie. Yes, China has announced fresh measures to push the global use of the yuan and to better manage domestic money market liquidity. The country's top finance leaders are in Shanghai for an annual forum and warn against systemic financial risks. Our senior correspondent, Tan Yuguan, reports.
5: Lu Jiazui is one of China's top financial policy forums, starring speakers from China's central bank, financial regulators, as well as Shanghai's top officials. But this year, Vice Premier He Lifeng makes a rare appearance, the first central government vice premier to speak in person at the event in 7 years. His presence immediately lifts the tone of the event from sector-level policy discussions to broader national economic signalling. And the message is consistent. China wants to push financial opening and support companies going global, but within a tightly managed framework. The Vice Premier says the government will help improve cross-border trade and investment in Shanghai, a significant move in a country where cross-border money flows are restricted.
6: 在上海开展更加灵活的贸易外汇结算试点，以及跨境再保险收入境外投资便利化试点，将跨国公司跨境资金集中运营管理试点推广至上海，便利跨国公司跨境资金流统筹使用。
5: The Vice Premier also vows to tackle local government debt and said another 300 billion yuan in special bonds will be issued to replenish the capital of financial institutions. China's central bank governor also took to the podium, announcing a series of measures, including a tool to enable overseas central banks, sovereign wealth funds, and international financial organizations to obtain yuan liquidity more easily. Observers see China's gradual steps to internationalize the yuan as a bid to reduce its dependence on a global payment system dominated by the US dollar. On China's slowing loan growth, the central bank leader said it's difficult and unnecessary for China's credit growth to maintain its previous pace. Tan Yuguan, CNA, Shanghai.
1: And for more insights, we're joined by Guo Shan, who is partner at Hutong Research, and she's speaking to us live from Shanghai. Guo Shan, thank you for joining us on the show. I want to start off by asking about Beijing's further push towards yuan internationalization. Why now? And how does the digital yuan actually fit into cross-border payments?
10: Thanks for these two most important questions. Indeed, why now? I think that's the question that most of our audience are questioning. And it is mostly because China is now having its companies expanding overseas. And we think that this is a rather strategic long-term plan, and Beijing is trying to facilitate providing the necessary financial services for these companies to expand overseas. Actually, I think the pursuant of this global expansion started last year at the fourth plenum of China's 15th five-year plan, when the top leaders said that China is going to facilitate its international expansion. So we see this push for renminbi internationalization as part of the greater push. So China is now going global rather than just staying at home. And when you mentioned the digital currency, I think that's another track that China is also piloting, because when we think about the digital renminbi, it's another way of digital currencies. One common way that is already functioning in the world is a stable coin, which is linked to the US dollar. But China's way is trying to pursue its own yi renminbi, yi currency, so that this is a more controlled mechanism, and for China to build its infrastructure, partners across other countries. So that's another way, like, China is trying to push renminbi internationalization in this digital world.
0: So the other big question we hope you would answer is the yuan. Do you think it can become more global while these capital controls remain in place?
10: Yes, we tend to think about yuan internationalization as a very long-term thing, because there are a number of different issues why people do not want to hold yuan as much as dollar. For example, if you hold yuan, what are the things you can use Chinese currency to buy? And the second would be, if you hold yuan, what are the risks that could be associated with the currency, and what are the things that you can use to hedge the risk you are exposed to? So when we think about dollar, you can use yuan to purchase U.S. Treasury, U.S. stock market, and there is a lot of liquidity tools for you to manage your dollar assets. But in China, all of these are underdeveloped. So I think before we talk about capital opening, there are a lot more that China can do to facilitate its RMB internationalization. For example, to create more assets for foreign investors to buy in China, and also to offer more liquidity tools for them to manage any risk that could come from holding the RMB assets.
1: And what does that mean? Because China's major traders have been asking for more RMB products. So what does this mean for Hong Kong, Shanghai, and even Singapore as financial centers, as well as offshore RMB centers?
10: Yes, I think several things are going on at the same time, starting from Hong Kong, because Hong Kong is the most mature offshore RMB market. I think two most important things are happening right now. One is that the central bank is allowing other central banks to buy RMB assets as well as to buy the bond futures. Basically, that's one way to hedge whatever the RMB assets the other central banks are holding. So this is very critical as the liquidity management tool and to hedge risk against the RMB assets. And the other thing is that the financial regulators also mentioned that they are going to expand the QD program, which is a qualified domestic investor program that allow there are certain quotas for domestic capital to invest in Hong Kong. So that will also gradually expand to allow more two-way capital flows between Hong Kong and China. And the other way, I think, is a little bit surprise to a lot of the observers is the role of Shanghai. So before, it was mostly Hong Kong that is managing the offshore RMB. But now Shanghai is also given this international financial status and more a palette to experiment offshore RMB trading. I think six banks were identified as the pilots to do this kind of trading. We are still waiting for more details, but we think that this is going to materialize in a fairly soon pace. And for Shanghai to do this, it will play a different role compared with Hong Kong. Because when we think about Hong Kong is more about like a financial market. But Shanghai is a place where a lot of trade is still happening. And when the top leaders, they discuss Shanghai, it's more about insurance, it's more about a treasury function, currency management. And I think Shanghai will play a bigger role to facilitate Chinese companies to go overseas, while Hong Kong will be a hub for international investors to buy Chinese assets. So these are the division of labor between Hong Kong and Shanghai. And for other financial centers such as Singapore, I think it become a new partner in China, the Shanghai and Hong Kong. So for Singapore, when you deal with the Shanghai and Hong Kong, you think there are different ways to partner with these Chinese financial institutions and to facilitate the Chinese companies to go overseas. And Singapore, as a traditional, very strong financial hub, definitely has a role to play to facilitate the Chinese companies, not just the coming out of China, but also reaching other financial markets and other markets, including ASEAN and other more developed markets.
0: So also, Guoshan, the foreign talks a lot about funding technology through its full life cycle. Do you think China is trying to build its own version of Silicon Valley finance?
10: I think we are very far from there yet. I think China is, to some extent, trying to address its past problems because when we look at China's funding structure, it's very much dominated by banks right now. When we look at the share of China's direct financing, which is bond and equity, as the share of total financing, I think it's roughly 15% right now. In the U.S., you would expect the ratio to exceed 50%. And we're talking about 15%, and the ratio was very low 10% last year. So it means that Chinese leader is trying to make the financial system more efficient, trying to find the more experienced funding investors to identify the most efficient and innovative firms in China. I think it will still take a very, very long way for China to catch up with the liquidity and the financial system as in Silicon Valley.
0: Well, some great insights there. Thanks so very much for your time and thoughts, Guo Shan, partner at Hutong Research, and also big thanks to Roland Lin. Right, going to go for a short break now, but coming up next on East Asia Tonight, South Korea is reducing the size of a civilian buffer zone near the DMZ with the North. We'll tell you why.

0: Saturday on Japan Hour. Our first female cyclist arrives on Amami Island. Its name means sweetness, which reflects its sugary dark history when the islanders were forced by the feudal lords to make brown sugar for their profits. Perhaps that's why today the islanders treat everyone with kindness. Japan Hour, Saturday on CNA.
1: 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And IHI.
2: He don't want to see anybody. 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
9: More now from the G7 summit, where South Korean President Lee Jae-myung has asked his U.S. counterpart Donald Trump to lead peaceful diplomacy with North Korea. According to South Korea's presidential office, the U.S. leader asked Mr. Lee in a brief exchange about the current state of inter-Korean relations. Well, the South Korean president urged Mr. Trump to play a leading role in achieving a peaceful resolution with Pyongyang, just as he had done with the conflict in the Middle East. Seoul says that Mr. Trump expressed his commitment to working toward a resolution of the North Korean issue. Now, the U.S. president held three summits with North Korean leader Kim Jong-un during his first term. Meanwhile, the South Korean president also held talks with Indian Prime Minister Narendra Modi. He says they agreed to advance bilateral ties to a new level, strengthening cooperation across all areas, including the economy, culture and society. Mr. Modi echoing those remarks, saying that New Delhi and Seoul are working together in trade, commerce and other futuristic sectors. Well, the G7 summit has been dominated by discussions of the emerging US-Iran deal, with leaders welcoming what they see as a possible pathway to ending the Middle East conflict. G7 countries backed efforts to turn the interim agreement into a lasting settlement. They also called for a ceasefire in Lebanon and pledged to diversify energy supply routes to reduce reliance on the Strait of Hormuz. Details of the US-Iran deal are slowly beginning to emerge. Washington and Tehran are expected to formally sign a memorandum of understanding in Switzerland this Friday. The deal would extend the current ceasefire by another 60 days. It would also reopen maritime traffic through the Strait of Hormuz, while allowing Iran to resume oil exports as the US lifts its blockade. Now, that prospect is already shaping expectations in energy markets. The International Energy Agency says Gulf oil production and exports should gradually recover if the deal holds, helped by the return of Iranian crude to global markets. The agency also forecasts a significant oil surplus next year, with supply expected to grow faster than demand. Some signs of gradual recovery are already visible. Shipping data shows at least three Iranian oil tankers have passed through the U.S. naval blockade this week. And I've got more coverage of the U.S.-Iran deal on our website, cna.asia, and our mobile app. South Korea has announced one of its biggest changes to border security rules since the Korean War, redrawing a line that has restricted civilian life along its frontier with North Korea for more than 70 years. Well, the government says advances in surveillance technology are easing the need to maintain the buffer zone at its current size. CNA's senior correspondent, Lim Yun-suk, with this report.
10: The border between South and North Korea is one of the most heavily fortified in the world. Since the Korean War, South Korea has maintained a civilian buffer zone there where access and development are limited. But this area will be reduced, easing decades-long restrictions on communities near the border.
11: 과거의 군사시설 규제는 당시의 환경에는 적합했으나 오늘날 현실은 새로운 방식을 요구하고 있습니다. 변화된 안보 환경에 대응하고 군이 본연의 임무 태세에 집중할 수 있도록 여건을 보장하기 위해서는 군사시설 규제 개선이 필연적으로 필요하게 되어 있습니다.
10: The military demarcation line shows the land border between the two Koreas. Currently, the civilian control line sits up to 10 kilometers south of it. With the change, it will be reduced to an average of 6 kilometers. Military installations like these concrete anti-tech barriers will begin coming down next year. From 2027, farmers authorized to access the area will also be able to gain access to border areas through a mobile app without going through military checkpoints.
11: 국방부는 이번 군사시설 규제 계획 정책이 안보를 튼튼히 하고 국민 편익을 제거할 수 있도록 재반 조치를 신속하고 체계적으로 추진해 나가도록 하겠습니다. 앞으로도 국방부는 안보 환경 변화에 따라서 적극적으로 대응하는 한편 안보와 국민 편익이 조화를 이룰 수 있도록 최선을 다하겠습니다.
10: South Korea is not moving the border itself, but the rules governing the area are changing significantly. The move comes as President Lee Jae-myung pursues measures aimed at reducing tensions along the border, including suspending loudspeaker broadcasts towards the north. Seoul says advances in surveillance technology such as drones and sensors mean the decades-old border restrictions are no longer necessary. But critics say that while the technology may have changed, North Korea remains a threat. Im Myung-suk, CNA, Seoul.
12: But time now for some headlines from media outlets in East Asia. The Korea Herald reports that top memory chip maker SK Hynix has removed academic requirements in a new round of hiring, instead of judging applicants on job skills and growth potential, as the company seeks to widen its talent pool amid surging demand for AI-related hardware. Asahi News says the chief of a tour boat firm operating in Hokkaido has been sentenced to 5 years jail for professional negligence over the sinking of a vessel in 2022 during stormy weather that left 26 people dead or missing. A South China Morning Post reports that Chinese fast fashion heavyweight Shein will be ousted from a major department store in Paris after other brands pulled out to protest its presence. Critics cited concerns over the impact of the Chinese e-commerce giant on France's fashion industry. From treadmills and snack breaks to piano-accompanied naps, some pets in China are now heading to preschools. Now, demand for daycare and training centers is booming as owners invest more and more in their pets.
13: In this Shanghai preschool, teacher's pet takes on a new meaning. The animals arrive by 9 a.m. each day at Paw Cubed, a self-described kindergarten for dogs, which provides full care for its puppy pupils. On the pooch's daily schedule, there's a routine of interactive games and obstacle courses with snack times in between. Pets can even stroll on a special dog treadmill and enjoy a nap as a pianist plays classical music, all before their owners pick them up at around 7 p.m. Paw Cube founder Jan Zhang said the concept of doggy preschool came to him after struggling to find help for a pet who had developed anxiety-related behavioral problems, which he linked to a lack of socialization. But Zhang did not expect his idea would grow to the scale it has today. At Paw Cubed, owners pay daily sums ranging up to about $20 depending on the size of the dog. China-based industry research firm Pet Data estimated the country's total spending on urban pet care hit around $46 billion in 2025 and could approach $60 billion by 2028. Broader structural shifts in China's consumer economy have driven profitability in the pet market, as younger, urban consumers prioritize spending on experiences and emotional fulfillment. Declining birth rates have also altered lifestyles, with pets increasingly treated as members of the family, leading owners to invest in higher-value services like daycare, grooming, and training. Dog owner William Tang shares a paw parent's perspective.
14: 我觉得这个状况是他可以有一个狗狗自己专属的一个学校，或者说一个场所，他不需要人去陪他，他可以去在这边充分的去社交，去过他自己的狗生。这个我觉得是最吸引我的一个地方，因为我觉得我的观念就是，我其实一只把小型当做我自己孩子去养的。我觉得他小型的可能一生狗生可能很短，他不像人，他可能只有十年十几年或者更少。那我就希望他可以在有限的狗生里面去过他自己精彩的人生。
12: And that wraps up this Wednesday's edition of East Asia Tonight. And don't forget your headlines anytime at cna.asia. And you can find us on our socials, Facebook and YouTube included. For our Singapore audience, do stay on for highlights from the FIFA World Cup matches.

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1: 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Days move with the tides, the seasons, and the wind.
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1: But in recent years, the sea she relies on is no longer the same.Off Taiwan's west coast, ports like Taichung sit closest to the island's strongest offshore winds. Capitalizing on its position, rows of offshore turbines rise on the horizon, their giant blades turning steadily. These wind turbines are gradually becoming part of the region's land and seascape. And this has raised questions about how these waters are changing.
0: 你盖了风电之后，它这样水流也不同啊。你在水流的中间盖了风电，那它的水流也不同。鱼本来就会跟着水流而游嘛，对不对？那你明知道这里有障碍物，它当然不会再来啊。
1: The sea that once fed households is being reshaped into a source of power. But for fishermen, these changes are not only visible above the water. Some believe the turbines are also affecting what happens beneath the surface.
0: 那震动的时候鱼也不敢来，那是很正常的啊。例如说虾子的季节，那虾苗会在沿岸边，它长大一点它会往外面游一点点。可是它如果那个风电一直在动动动动在震动，它也不敢靠近。
1: As the energy industry rises from the sea off Taiwan's coast, fishing communities are experiencing that transition up close. For people like Chia Rong,It is a question of whether the sea can still provide. Chia Rong's routine begins with collecting the day's supply.For fishing communities, the arrival of turbines has not been easy. Their presence upends familiar fishing routes and methods.
0: 所以就变成渔民也不敢，就算去抓了，你又怕自己的渔网损坏。
1: While some worry about how fishing is affected, others see offshore wind as part of Taiwan's move towards cleaner energy sources.For Taichung native Eddie Teng, the turbines offer Taiwan an alternative source of power. Eddie has worked in the wind industry for nearly two decades.
2: 高中的时候是以半工半读的方式进入到电机科这个领域。那因为我们的基础原理原本的工作就是在学校跟电机工厂的配合，所以才做这个。我实际上是看着他们一只一只盖起来，很像是看着自己的孩子一点一滴的长大。
1: Over the years, Eddie's work has evolved alongside the development of wind power in Taiwan.
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1: The electricity generated by the turbines is transmitted back to shore and fed into the power grid. Since the early 2000s, Taiwan has invested in building up its wind energy sector as part of nationwide efforts to transit from coal to clean energy.

0: Companies like Vestas have been involved in offshore projects in Taiwan, where steady sea winds make these waters ideal for power generation.
1: Offshore is a great place to place turbines. We get high production, we see constant wind speeds, which is a big benefit to giving the yield to a stable production period. There is a goal within the government to meet the green target also.
0: By 2035, Taiwan has set targets for around 15 gigawatts, generating enough electricity for its 23 million population. For an island that imports most of its energy, that shift could be key to stronger energy security, especially in uncertain times.
1: The turbines are getting bigger. We are seeing great future plans for where we're going to be within offshore wind. The regions have great ability to give us good offshore yield, and I think just the people to join and help us with this, it's a journey.
0: That journey includes building bigger turbines and a workforce that is able to design, install, and keep them running. Ruping has been tracking these developments through her work in renewable energy. She has come to see offshore wind as a key to the island's future.
2: 2014年的时候之前是完全是零，到了现在2025年的八月，就统计到八月的时候，我们的离岸风力已经到了3.2个吉瓦，好，就是就排名来说，已经是世界上面第五名，好的这个速度，算是非常快的哈。Taiwan
0: sits beside the Taiwan Strait. A pathway for strong winds is funneled between the Central Mountain Range and China's Wuyi Mountains. Taichung, Changhua, and other cities are fixtures along Taiwan's strongest wind corridor, creating favorable conditions for offshore wind projects.
2: 因为我们台湾就是是海洋嘛，哈，那台湾海峡是全世界就是非常优秀的风场，所以对于这些国际上面要开发离岸风力的来说是非常有诱因的。Today,
0: Taiwan generates around 3 gigawatts of offshore wind capacity, enough to power roughly 3 million homes.

0: In 2016, Taiwan opened its offshore wind sector to international developers, offering strong incentives to attract investment. 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
2: On imported fossil fuel. 95% plus energy sources are imported, coal, natural gas from all around the world. So it's extremely important for Taiwan to have our own independent energy sources, and for an island with very limited land, with not as strong sunshine, but with tremendously strong wind. So developing offshore wind is really a no-brainer option for Taiwan. And so far, it has been proven quite successful.
3: Because Taiwan relies heavily on imported energy, offshore wind is often discussed as one way to reduce that dependence.
2: Our semiconductor industry is in extreme need of renewable power. And also, we have many other SMEs who are exporting to clients. There's a need and there's a supply. And how do we make it as affordable, as safe, as reliable as possible? I think it's a big topic for every stakeholders involved. And we need to each play our part well to make it happen.
3: But among the many stakeholders, the fishing community has raised concerns. In 2016, tensions spilled into the open. Fishermen in Changhua took their protest to sea.
4: 另外是风力发电设备的建制又遭遇到强烈抗争了，彰化渔民担心会因此捕不到鱼。
5: 80多艘的渔船拉起白布条，集结在海上抗议风力公司未经协调擅自动工。
3: The protests highlighted tensions between offshore wind development and traditional fishing activities.
5: 渔民在平台周围大声抗议，还有人冒险爬上平台。
6: Let's go!
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7: South Korea's government now considers the country multicultural. 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
15: This is what you see in live news. But before the graphics help explain the news, I turn information into visuals that people can see, follow, and understand. I am Shaza, a senior CNA graphics designer. While the presenter is getting ready to go

I are still checking that every graphic is accurate, clear, and ready to support the story. For us, the job is not just about making things look good. It's about taking complex information and making it clear enough for viewers to understand at a glance. Because once the news starts, every word, every number, and every

0: As more turbines were installed along Taiwan's west coast, the transformation of the sea began to divide the communities that depend on it. Following early disputes, discussions between developers and fishing groups led to compensation arrangements and other forms of support.
1: 渔民担心生计会受影响。
0: Confrontations have not recurred, but some fishermen say concerns remain.
2: 一般百姓会觉得说风力发电、绿能这种东西是好的方向，我们也是这样觉得是好的方向，但实际上对我们真的渔民在实际作业的时候，是真的是影响是蛮大的，会比较偏大，那变成我们抓鱼的路线跟区域变少，那就会影响我们在抓鱼的渔获量。
0: Despite this, offshore wind projects continue to gather momentum. With that expansion comes the need for workers trained to operate and maintain the turbines safely.
3: Today,
0: a safety session is underway at the Taiwan International Wind Training Center.
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0: training goes beyond technique and also prepares crews for the unexpected.
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0: drills are demanding by design. They are built to expose trainees to pressure and uncertainty, so that when something goes wrong offshore, instinct takes over.
4: 我觉得基本上在这边，它是越来越多年轻人想要 enjoy 的，就是进入风机产业的。因为相对其他的产业来说，它是比较多新鲜的东西，然后环境上也比较不同，不同于 office 吧。
0: At the training center, another batch of trainees completes their session.

0: Sammy Lee is part of a younger generation in Taichung, finding opportunities in the wind energy sector. After several years working at the nacelle manufacturing plant, his steady income has allowed him to buy his first apartment. In cities like Taichung, where property prices can exceed $300,000, owning a home at his age would have been difficult just a generation ago. For many young workers here, the growth of the offshore wind industry is opening doors that did not exist before. Sammy now works at the Taichung Nacelle plant, which assembles turbines for installation out at sea. For him, the job offers something earlier generations in the city rarely experienced: stable work in a rapidly growing industry.
1: 相比其他的产业，我觉得又可以在环保、永续能源的情形下工作，然后又能学到很多高科技的知识，我觉得很棒。
0: A new workforce is gradually taking shape. Engineers, technicians, and production line workers supporting an industry that did not exist here two decades ago.

0: As the offshore wind industry continues to evolve, changes reverberate near and far. There are wider environmental questions too. This is the headquarters of the Taiwan Cetacean Society. Odin Guo is a trained marine mammal observer involved in rescue and response work. Rescued dolphins and other marine mammals are cared for until they can be returned to the sea. For 2 years, Odin has been working within the offshore wind industry as an environmental observer.
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0: tracks and maps areas where sea mammals are sighted.
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0: These observations were reported to developers, helping them assess whether proposed sites were suitable for construction.
1: 如果说今天是在750公尺以内，那要停止打桩。
0: Developers are also required to limit underwater noise during construction. Excessive sound can disrupt marine life, especially dolphins, which rely on sound to navigate and communicate.
2: 通常是一个老手对一个新手。有的时候我常常在问一个问题，就是说，当民生建设碰到动物保护。
0: From what he has seen, the question is not always straightforward. It often comes down to how different priorities are weighed against each other.
1: 如果说做一个NGO，我们不断的摇旗呐喊，然后说不行，不行，不行。 看起来好像是站在很道德的制高点。说的坦白讲，如果说我们的风力发电或者我们这绿电没有足够的一些建设，他们台积电的东西会卖不出去哦。Back
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0: switching to single net fishing, they began catching different species than before.
6: Yeah.
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0: Chierong understands the change is here to stay. What remains uncertain is how to keep going in conditions that feel less certain than before.

0: Do you know there's a river in here?
1: No other country can let you see the bottom of a river.
0: And what was around the bend?
2: It actually swerved 30 degrees to the right.
0: What's natural becomes surprising.
3: First time I see.
2: Oh, is it? Water. First time, right?
3: Clean water.
2: Yes.
0: Our rivers were once open waterways used for hard work and tough living.
4: The river's location made it ideal for traders to moor their vessels under houses.
5: And as the population grew, the rivers became dirtier.
6: Sometimes you will find dead body.
7: Whatever you do, drop straight into the water.
0: A source of stories about predators and prisoners, of life and death, and brave endeavors. Now, the rivers are hard to find.
1: The source of the Singapore River is actually further west.
0: Take a ride back to the life and stories of our lost rivers. 23rd June, Tuesday, on CNA.
8: 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We've been named Broadcaster of the Year for 2026 at both the World Media Festivals and the New York Festivals. 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

Over the last decade, offshore wind has grown into a significant industry in Taiwan. It has brought investments and jobs, while also raising concerns over disrupted waters and uncertain livelihoods.

0: It was 2016, and the Huang family had just bought a new boat and renovated their stall.
1: 可是我没有想到说啊，其实同步一起来的时候，会直接压垮我们的经济，因为把我们的钱全部都一瞬间就没有了。
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0: The Beaufort scale measures wind strength at sea, from calm to stormy conditions. Copenhagen Infrastructure Partners, or CIP, needed watchdog vessels for its offshore wind projects off Chang Hua. At sea, guard vessels serve as moving watch posts, keeping boats clear of construction activity and invisible underwater risks. Beneath the surface lie turbine foundations, heavy equipment, and cables that can easily snag fishing nets.
2: So we train fishermen who we think could be qualified as our guard vessel. We gave them multiple health and safety trainings. We need to give them certificate. They need to pass our tests so that they could become our guard vessel provider.
1: 我们就是专门做接护船用的，它所有的设计都是为了接护船而设计的，所以这边因为它看它还有水密门，是一般渔船不会看到的。这个是如果说船发生什么状况，它水也不会跑进去。好，我先把它打开，这个可以扣住，可以走到这边来。
0: Guard vessel operators can earn up to $500 per trip.
2: But once they are our provider or our supplier, they continuously, for years to be our suppliers, they grow with the project.
0: In waters where fishing and wind farming now share space, some fishermen are themselves moving between two industries that were once separate. Wind energy is also attracting a younger generation. At the Taiwan International Wind Training Center, a specialized workshop is underway, preparing crews to deploy offshore. Wei Swan studied mechanical and energy engineering at university. Working offshore is her first job, and one that comes with long days, rough seas, and a steep learning curve.
3: In the morning, we will first have a work briefing, and then we will sail out to the wind farm.
4: So our task, it depends on what task we receive today. And as a wind turbine technician, our main job is to keep turbine running healthily. Sometimes we will do troubleshooting, so make the turbine can continue running, or we will do preventive maintenance to keep the turbine in a good conditions.
0: But working offshore brings its own challenges, including rough seas, long journeys, and sudden bad weather.
3: When we are working offshore, the difference is if there is any emergency, we cannot send this person directly to hospital because it takes time. So what we can do the best is try to prevent this risk happen, because we will say working offshore is more risk.
0: The demanding conditions require more than passing interest. It is not a job for just anyone.
5: So when we come into the rotation, we're committed to be here and work for 14 days straight. But after that, we get to go home and then take a break for 14 days. And we have a back-to-back team.
6: 但要进入这个产业，除了 一些的专业技术之外，你有一些基本能力的要求。第一个是你体力要好，你要爬高嘛；第二个你不能惧高嘛；第三个你的基本能力，你不能晕船啊。 啊，有些人从上面 就往下看就晕了，就连跳都不要跳，那你就不要来了。
0: With more offshore wind farms, recruitment is a challenge.
7: Some of our sort of hurdles within this region is local skill set to build, develop, and get the people what we need. It is quite hard. It's getting harder every year due to the number of turbines already there. So it's to bring on the new graduates and people like that to step into the industry, to help us sustain that and build us the strategy plan of what we need for the next 16 to 20 years.
0: Another industry player, WPD Taiwan Energy, faces the same challenge, finding people willing to take on the demanding work offshore.
8: 有土木工程的工程人员，那还有电力工程，甚至于我们在做开发的过程当中，我们需要很重要的财务人员跟法务人员，所以其实他在这个产业需要的人才是非常多元的。
0: Offshore wind is shaping an entirely new workforce in Taiwan, creating opportunities beyond the island's long-dominant semiconductor and IT industries.

0: It's not just about work, but about meaning. What does it mean to them? What can they actually represent and give the society, give back to the environment? So offshore wind sector, you are immediately involving in CO2 reduction, immediately involving in improving the health and safety standard. So it's not like any other more traditional sector.
1: Marina believes offshore wind's future is in nurturing local talent, which will sustain long-term growth.
0: When we first started in Taiwan, hired a few very young engineers. From then until now, they are 8 years in the role, in the project. They are now almost project package managers, leading multi-million US dollars of negotiation projects execution. And this is how you build talent. That's how you build your workforce from the project, from within

0: On the next Asia Fest, growing football fever in South Korea and its economic spillover. Retailers, restaurants and fan venues are reporting more customers and busier trades on match days.
1: Saturday on Japan Hour. Our first female cyclist arrives on Amami Island. 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Perhaps that's why today the islanders treat everyone with kindness. Japan Hour, Saturday on CNA.
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0: Along with wind energy projects, some companies have introduced educational and community engagement programs. For Eddie, this includes sharing his vast knowledge during school visits.
1: 其实我们的风力发电机刚刚影片有讲到，前面这个部分是什么？鸡头，轮毂。那轮毂里面它装的是什么东西？啊，很棒哦。
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2: 其实，在20年前，我们在做风力发电开发的时候，我们就尝试透过说明会，或者是很多到学校去推广这个再生能源的概念开始。底下刚刚影片里面的凯哥他说，最底下有一个最主要的东西是什么？
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0: At Changhua's fish market, life still moves to the rhythm of the sea. Most fishermen sail no further than 5 to 9 kilometers from the shore, as the waters nearby are now shared with offshore wind developments.
4: 我当初从支持风电，我家反对风电，为什么？因为渔场都被它占走了。我们彰化县的渔民，我们不会往外县自跑，从岸边算出去5海里左右的距离是没有风电的，其他的全部都已经都风电了。那你我彰化县的渔民要怎么生存？政府都没有考虑说渔民的怎么生存。
0: Under current regulations, developers must reach written compensation agreements or support to fishing communities when their operations affect traditional fishing grounds.
5: So without that consent, without that compensation negotiation, you can go nowhere. It was a very, very tough beginning. And I still remember it was very physical. Borderline violent, so they're flipping the tables, and this is unacceptable. Fishermen friends were really angry.
0: Over the years, Marina built a working relationship with the fishing community.
5: It is all these years of, you know, being scolded and being yelled at, but you keep on showing up. So we settled the first offshore wind farms negotiation with 2.5 years. But the second offshore wind farm, it took us 6 months. The third offshore wind farm, 4 months. Because there was trust being built.
0: While trust continues to grow, there is still uncertainty about the long-term impact of rapid development.
6: 我觉得是大家还没有到一个很清楚知道原来它影响我们那么久，它到底会影响什么。那我觉得大家还在很无知的状态下，所以可能大家现在还抱着我要先适应它的这种心态。
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0: 做。Off Taiwan's coast, two realities now share the same waters, a way of life shaped by the sea, and a growing demand for energy.Both are navigating a delicate balance, each hoping for the best.

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1: Across Asia, the demand for power is rising fast, and the transition to clean energy is already underway.
2: Peran panas bumi di Indonesia dalam rangka pelaksanaan transisi energi itu sangat penting.
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4: 你盖了风电之后，它当水流也不同，鱼当然不会再来啊。
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1: 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Power to the People, also available on demand at cna.asia.
7: 731部隊のことはですね、私が証言するのは最後の人ではないかと。兵器とか、また機械を作るとかいうことだと思っていたのが、ただ結局、最近の培養、試験的に培養をさせられとったので。ベスト菌なんていうのはね、なおそろ、あれが感染したら必ず死んでしまう。ひどいことがあったもんだから。
8: Watch Inside Unit 731 on demand at cna.asia.
9: AI is changing the rules of business. The question is, who is keeping up? And what does it take to make it work? Shaping Tomorrow, an AI story.

0: This is Singapore Tonight.
1: Good evening, I'm Paul Tsung. Tonight's top stories. Singapore is reviewing its 2030 recycling target as it seeks to boost recycling rates and extend the lifespan of Pulau Semakau, the country's only landfill. More than 6,900 BTO flats are up for grabs this month, including more than a third with waits of about 3 years or less. But competition could be intense, with some popular projects expected to draw up to 4 first-time families for every flat. Raising Singapore's coastal defences, from 2028, landowners along the shoreline must build seawalls or floodgates as sea levels could rise by more than 2 metres by century's end. Economists expect inflation to run hotter in Singapore this year. They now see headline inflation at 2.3% and core inflation at 2%, with forecasts for 2027 also raised. Exports posted their strongest growth in 2 decades in May, jumping 38.4% thanks to AI-driven demand. Electronic shipments surged nearly 95% from a year ago, powered by integrated circuits, disk media products and PCs.

0: Singapore will review its goal of achieving an overall recycling rate of 70% by 2030. The move will take stock of progress made since the Zero Waste Master Plan was launched in 2019 and explore new ways to improve recycling outcomes. Senior Minister of State for Sustainability and the Environment, Janelle Puthucheary, announced the review, citing ongoing challenges facing the recycling sector. It will begin in the coming months and is expected to conclude next year.
1: The global economics of recycling have shifted significantly. Commodity price volatility and tightening import restrictions have made recycling harder to sustain commercially, not just in Singapore, but worldwide. Paper prices have been significantly depressed and plastic offtake is difficult to secure. This is precisely why a review of the Zero Waste Master Plan is necessary and timely, and why we are approaching it with fresh eyes.
0: Singapore's overall recycling rate in 2025 was 52%. That's down from 59% in 2019, when the Master Plan was introduced to improve recycling outcomes and extend the lifespan of Singapore's only landfill, Pulau Semakau. The domestic recycling rate also fell from 17% in 2019 to 11% in 2025. This includes waste from households, hawker centres and schools. Meanwhile, the non-domestic recycling rate fell from 73% to 67% over the same period. That's waste generated by industrial and commercial premises. The National Environment Agency, or NEA, says higher collection and freight costs, along with volatile global commodity prices, have made recycling increasingly challenging. It says most of the country's recyclables are processed overseas, leaving the sector exposed to global headwinds. As Singapore looks to extend the lifespan of Pulau Semakau beyond 2035, the new research centre will focus on residuals and toxic industrial waste. The nation's first such centre will be jointly led by NEA and Nanyang Technological University. Known as Treasures, it will study ways to recover value from hard-to-recycle waste streams that would otherwise be sent to the landfill.
1: Treasures will bring together stakeholders from research, industry and government to recover value from these waste streams. And in doing so, begin transforming Semakau landfill from a place where waste ends its journey into a hub for resource recovery. This is an ambitious vision, but it is a right one for Singapore to pursue.
0: A key part of the Zero Waste Master Plan review will examine how Singapore can recover cleaner, less contaminated recyclables. And as CNA's Claudia Lim finds out with a recycling expert from Zero Waste SG, contamination could lead to materials not being recycled at all.
2: This bin at Toa Payoh is filled to the brim, and Lionel and I are here to see how well residents are recycling and how much of this is actually contaminated. Let's see.
3: Actually, the top part looks pretty okay.
2: Okay, let's see this.
3: And generally, it looks quite dry also.
2: Okay.
3: So let's see.
2: Is there an issue if it's wet?
3: Yeah, so if the cardboard is wet, then chances are it will still be considered as contaminated. I can see a few things now already.
2: Okay.
3: There's this dishwashing liquid. You see, oh my gosh, okay.
2: Okay.
3: It's dripping all over.
2: Like that.
3: Yeah, so you can see that the liquid is actually dripping onto all the cardboards, right?
2: Mm-hmm.
3: Yeah, so when the cardboard becomes like this, right, then of course it's unknown liquid. So chances are all this will be thrown away. It will definitely go to landfill eventually.
2: So how does contaminated items affect the sorting out process afterwards?
3: Because it's single stream, so all this will eventually go to MRF, or Materials Recovery Facility, to get sorted. The sorting, some MRFs are a bit different from the others, but generally there is manual and there's also automated. So mixture of both for some also. When there is a lot of contaminants, what will happen is that eventually the manual guys, right, will eventually need to remove all these items and separate them from all the things that are clean. And that will eventually slow down if there's a lot of contaminants. And as you can see, if it contaminates the rest of the items that are clean, then chances are you will have a lot of items that will be thrown away.
4: Over the next few minutes, Lionel and I also uncovered more items that did not belong in the blue bin. These included food wastes and even new cables that will likely end up in the landfill.
2: Lionel, so now that we're done with the sorting, what are some of your observations from some of the things that we found?
3: I'm quite impressed by this bin itself because of the amount of recyclables, of clean stream recyclables we can actually sort into. Mm. But I will still say that by and large, if you look at the bin itself and at the bottom of the items, you will still see a high chance of contamination. Mm. And that's something that, in my opinion, will stay throughout the next few years.
2: So what's the solution now? Is it more education or what else can we do?
3: So solution-wise, I think the most important is still education, but it cannot be done alone. It has to be implemented with proper infrastructure. Mm. When I say infrastructure, I think it's safe to say that single stream, if you look at the data across the years, it's not really value-adding the recycling rates in Singapore. Mm. So maybe we can explore multi-stream, for example. Mm. So multi-stream recycling basically means having individual bins for different materials, like plastic, paper, metal, glass.
2: Okay.
3: What we see in the past few years is that one thing's for sure is that residents are ready for recycling. And they are interested in recycling. The fact that you can see so much recyclables in a blue bin shows that people want to recycle. The question is, do they know how? And is there ways to help them in the process to sort at home?
0: Still ahead, our straw poll to see if people know what should go into Singapore's blue recycling bins. A guest will also join us to discuss why Singapore is falling behind on its recycling target. And more than 6,900 flats across seven projects were launched in this month's Build to Order exercise. Over a third are flats with shorter waiting times of around 3 years or less in Kebon Baru and Sembawang. Analysts say application rates for first-time families at some popular projects could go up to as high as 4 times. Natalie Ong with more.
5: This site has been vacant for more than 25 years, but it will be transformed over the next 4 years.
6: This plot of land in Upper Thomson is the site of Lakeview Cascadia, the first BTO project to launch in the area in over 40 years. Behind me, the hoarding is up and preparations are underway. Analysts say demand is expected to be strong due to its proximity to nature reserves and MRT stations.
5: Classified as a prime project, the site is planned to house over 1,200 flats. It will also come with a clawback of 10%. Another project in this category is Belayar Rise, along the Greater Southern Waterfront. While it has the highest clawback for this BTO exercise at 14%, analysts do not expect it to hinder demand.
7: The clawback subsidy that HDB has actually put on the PRAS as well as the prime projects are pretty similar to the previous projects in the area. So we don't see that as actually, in a way, discouraging applicants from applying. Most of the applicants for a BTO flat do plan to stay in.

0: are you having for lunch today?
1: I'm craving something delicious, satisfying, and packed with protein. 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
0: You've got to try the all-new Double McSaver range at McDonald's. 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
2: See for this month, analysts say some buyers may hold out until the next exercise in October. That's when options in Bedok and Toa Payoh will be on offer.
3: Still to come, building walls against tomorrow's rising tides. From 2028, coastal landowners must plan defences against sea levels more than 2 metres higher. Plus, data centres here could soon tap on less water to cool its servers. We'll tell you how a new alliance plans to make that happen.

0: He don't want to see anybody. He's afraid to go.
1: Across Singapore, a growing number of youth are isolating themselves. And their families are at their wits' end.
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3: We went to see the psychiatrist. The psychiatrist said, there's nothing else we can do for your son.
4: Since November 2023, he has locked himself up.
1: What made them withdraw from the world? 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
5: 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But I do not know how I can overcome that fear yet.
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8: It's a double win for MediaCorp on the global stage. 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

0: Singapore economists have raised their full-year inflation forecast, according to a quarterly survey by the central bank. GDP growth for 2026 has also been downgraded slightly, with lower private consumption expected. Nishra Rohim reports.
1: In the first Monetary Authority of Singapore's professional forecaster survey after the Iran war began, economists had raised inflation projections for this year. It now hovers at the upper end of the authority's 1.5 to 2.5% expected range for both headline and core inflation. Even though the survey was done before the United States and Iran agreed to strike a deal to end the conflict, economists say geopolitical concerns are still

0: their top risk.
1: So I think inflation forecasts have basically been raised to reflect this reality. Even as the Strait of Hormuz is expected to reopen if US and Iran signs their interim peace deal as planned this Friday, it will take some time, possibly months, for flows of critical inputs from the Middle East, including oil and gas, to return to pre-war levels and for inflation to normalize lower gradually.
0: As for Singapore's economy, it's expected to expand by 3.5% this year, slightly lower than the previous forecast of 3.6%. The strong tech cycle so far, supported by growing investments in AI, could support electronics demand. But analysts warn that if investments exceed profitability of companies, a bubble may form and eventually burst.
2: That would lead to quite a consequential downside risk for a lot of economies that have been riding high on this AI tailwind cycle. So those include, of course, not just Singapore, in Southeast Asia, towards Malaysia.
0: Trade tensions are now also rearing their head, a potential 12.5% tariff on imports to the US, after its trade office alleged that Singapore failed to enforce bans on goods produced with forced labour.
1: There's still other investigations going on, and that might see Singapore being possibly imposed by other tariffs when these investigations are completed. So we still have to be mindful of any re-escalation of geopolitical tensions, as these are also some of the unexpected risks that have popped up over the past 2 years.
0: Given these potential headwinds, analysts say the central bank is likely to maintain its policy of allowing the Singapore dollar to continue appreciating gradually for the rest of the year.
3: Singapore exports posted their strongest growth in two decades in May, jumping 38.4% thanks to AI-driven demand. Electronic shipments surged nearly 95% from a year ago, powered by integrated circuits, discs, media products and PCs. Non-electronic exports also rose to over 17% in May, with pharmaceuticals and non-monetary gold leading the way. Overall, shipments to most of Singapore's key markets increased. Analysts say that this growth momentum is expected to continue, driven by the global AI spending boom, as well as the US-Iran ceasefire on the horizon.
4: There's still some space for us to move, at least for the next 3 to 6 months. If you look at the overall investment, right, in the entire AI space, the reported numbers or some of the numbers compiled by various organizations is pointing at about $600 billion in total for this year. And then into the next few years, every year, we are looking at about $700-800 billion in terms of a planned investment.
5: If the event risk from the Middle East dissipate, some of the other components, the non-electronics Nodecs, I think they will also likely see some upsides as well, because there's been some supply side constraints and some uncertainty which may have weighed on demand, and growth has been more uneven as a result. But if the uncertainty can taper off in the coming few months, then we may see some improvements in the second half of the year.
3: Landowners along Singapore's coasts must build seawalls or sliding gates from 2028, as a study warns sea levels could rise more than 2 metres by the century's end. These are part of a new code of practice announced by National Water Agency PUB during the Singapore International Water Week. It sets standards for coastal protection measures on privately owned land. The code will include technical and compliant details for landowners. It will also guide construction and engineering firms that need to implement coastal protection measures along the shoreline. The code is meant to provide a clear idea of what good coastal protection design and maintenance looks like.
6: It caters for future climatic projections by giving landowners optionality in implementing coastal protection through either a single step or incremental steps approach. The code will also be updated to keep pace with new findings on sea level rise and technologies to support coastal protection measures.
7: It is recommended that the landowner along a whole stretch of the coastline that actually come together to design something common such that they don't have to face the issue of gap or interface between one property to another property. And by designing all together, it's also definitely will save in terms of, you have an economy of scale in terms of design, in terms of implementation, in terms of construction.
3: The novel idea of using oyster shells could potentially yield a solution to help Singapore tackle rising sea levels. It is among five initiatives that testbed coastal protection measures at various sites. $14 million Singapore dollars have been set aside for these programs. Eugene Chow takes a look at the projects.
8: In just a few years, these concrete blocks could line Singapore's beaches. But for now, they'll be tested at a secluded spot in Sentosa. When interlocked with each other, they can better prevent shore erosion by reducing up to 60% of the impact from waves. A research team also found a way to customize them for smaller waves.
9: In the Netherlands, the condition is they have 5-6 meter wave height, and so they need a very heavy block to cater for that. But that is not suitable for Singapore condition.
10: We can achieve the full installation with almost no person on ground doing it. So basically all through direct machinery. And also the demobilization, which is removing it, is also quite effective.
8: Another project uses biodegradable tubes to create barriers. As time passes, the tube's inner filling hardens while the outer layer breaks down naturally. This solution prevents erosion by allowing sand to accumulate behind the barrier.
11: Our outer confining layer is made of a natural jute fiber. So this is biodegradable. Whereas in a typical geotextile material, it's made of the poly or the polyester material, HDPE material, which can cause a lot of microplastic issue in the marine environment.
8: One other solution will test how existing structures at East Coast Park, such as seawalls, can be retrofitted to make them watertight. The same park will also use recycled oyster shells to help corals grow while reducing the force of incoming waves. The final project will trial stackable seawalls that are specially coated. The wall can heal itself by sealing any cracks that occur. Sustainability and the Environment Minister Grace Fu announced the funding during a coastal and flood resilience summit.
6: This is where research must meet real-world delivery and where partnership with industries become indispensable. By bringing together universities and industry players in these R&D projects, we can turn promising ideas into deployable solutions and deployable solutions into infrastructure at scale.
8: The success of the five projects will be assessed over 3 years before being scaled.
3: Data centers in Singapore could soon use less water and power. A new alliance involving National Water Agency, PUB, and the Singapore Water Association is studying ways to increase efficiency in such facilities. Data centers use water to keep its servers from overheating. Current median data center water usage is about 2.2 cubic meters per megawatt hour, and this is above the 2 cubic meter target set for the next decade.
12: We want to improve water efficiency without compromising energy efficiency. Now, the gap may sound modest, but the scale of the challenge is growing. The answers we need will not come from any single organization acting alone. They will be shaped through partnerships and conversations that forums like this, as well as the innovation ecosystem alliances, which are committed to action.
3: Announced at the Singapore International Water Week, the alliance will also include the Sustainable Tropical Data Center Testbed and Trade Association SG Tech. With the rapid global adoption of AI and the increasing demand for water, it aims to establish best practice operating procedures. Now, these will also include guidelines and standards for data centers.
13: Our goal is straightforward: to build a vibrant ecosystem where water resilience becomes a shared priority, where silos are broken, pilot projects are accelerated, and innovation is scaled.
3: And still to come, what's really ending up inside Singapore's recycling bin, we take a look beneath the lid. Plus, our next guest joins us to uncover how repair and reuse can reshape recycling habits.
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17: Do you know there's a river in here?
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17: And what was around the bend?
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19: Oh, is it? Water. 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
20: Clean water.
19: Yes.
17: Our rivers were once open waterways used for hard work and tough living.
21: The river's location made it ideal for traders to moor their vessels under houses.
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29: Tiger Brokers Singapore presents Mediacorp's coverage of the FIFA World Cup 2026. 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
3: Let's return to our top story. Singapore's falling recycling rate is prompting a review of its Zero Waste Master Plan, which targets 70% by 2030. The National Environment Agency is already stepping up efforts to tackle overflowing recycling bins and contamination. Now, this includes working with public waste collectors to increase paper and cardboard collection from homes and businesses. CNA Charlotte Lim went looking for what really ends up inside Singapore's blue recycling bins.
30: We see them everywhere, these bright blue recycling bins in our housing estates. Now, they come with labels showing what can and cannot be recycled. As a general rule, items made of paper, plastic, glass and metal can go into them. But there's a catch. They have to be clean. I'm going to find out what's really in these bins. I begin my journey in Sengkang.
31: I start my day in the morning and head to several blue recycling bins under some HDB blocks. This is what I see mostly: cardboard boxes, plastic packaging, and beverage cans. At first glance, many of these items appear suitable for recycling. From there, I travel to Tampines. The contents look mostly similar, but there are also items that shouldn't be here: food waste, used tissue paper, and a pair of shoes. And these could easily have been placed inside if they had been flattened first. Next stop, Toa Payoh. Here, a few bins are overflowing, filled mainly with plastic and cardboard. But mixed among them are items like styrofoam and fruit foam nets, which are typically not supposed to be placed in the blue recycling bins. I then make my way to the Jalan Kukoh area. Again, I come across used tissue paper and shoes. Finally, I end my day in Tiong Bahru. Some bins are also full, with cardboard taking up most of the space. Others have food packets and used tissue paper as well. Across the locations I visited, contamination appeared common. And the most frequent offenders? Used tissue paper and food-related waste. Once these items end up in the recycling stream, they can contaminate other recyclables and reduce their chances of being recycled. It's a reminder that effective recycling is not just about quantity. It is also about doing it right.
3: Think you know what belongs in Singapore's blue recycling bins? Well, CNA put that knowledge to the test in a street poll. And while National Environment Agency figures show growing awareness of what can and cannot be recycled, more than half of respondents were still unsure whether some everyday household items belonged in the blue bins.
0: Recycle it or throw it away? For some items, the answer wasn't obvious, at least for the 50 respondents in CNA's street poll. We asked them whether these items could go into the blue bins. The item that tripped up many respondents, the T-shirt.
1: I think if it's a plain clothing, should be fine, right? Because I know that certain clothing that we can't recycle. Actually, not very sure about the clothing part.
2: Clothes, I'm not too sure whether they belong there, but I do know that quite frequently, they'll drop the paper by your house to ask you if you have any leftover clothes to recycle. So that could be another avenue as well, but I'm not sure whether it belongs in the blue bin box.
0: The answer? Clothing should not be placed in the blue recycling bins. Instead, it should be donated, reused or recycled through dedicated textile collection channels. But uncertainty over some items doesn't mean people aren't recycling. Latest National Environment Agency figures show that more households are recycling, with 78% of households recycling in 2025. That's up from 72% in 2023. CNA's poll reflected a similar trend, with 68% of respondents saying they recycle.
4: Just like the responsibility for individuals, responsibility, just to make sure that, you know, you help any way you can.
5: Anything that can be recycled, I'll throw into the bin. How often? If there is something to be recycled, I will not just throw into the tube. I'll do my part, frankly speaking, because I'm a good citizen.
6: Why I recycle is because after I got to travel overseas and everything and learn, example, in Korea, in Japan, their recycle culture seems very, it's a strong ongoing effort, and I think that it's contributing towards the good of the world.
0: Some respondents who do not recycle cited inconvenience, accessibility issues, and a lack of time. Still, some said that they would do more with a financial incentive, such as the Return Right Scheme, under which consumers receive a 10-cent deposit refund for each eligible beverage container returned.
7: Singapore is doing more more compensations. Like if you're able to recycle, then you'll be able to get like 10 or 20 cents, something along those lines. So yeah, I think if that was more mainstream or more prevalent, then I think I'll be more likely to recycle.
2: If I see more social media ads, then I'll be a bit more conscious or a bit more wary of what I'm doing, so I know where to go or I'll know what to do.
8: If we can, see what happens as a result of our efforts in recycling, then yeah, maybe that may incentivize me a bit.
3: For a closer look at Singapore's recycling habits and culture, we speak to Lionel Dorai, Executive Director of Zero Waste SG, a non-profit organisation focused on reducing waste and promoting a circular economy. Lionel, we often hear that Singapore's recycling rates are still not where we want them to be. Is this mainly because people don't know what can and cannot be recycled, or is there something bigger going on?
9: Yeah, I think there's definitely something deeper. The common misconception is that the whatever that we see at the surface, which is in this case recycling rates, right, is definition of the public awareness. But it's actually not true from our experience, at least in zero waste when we work with the ground. We see a myriad of issues, in fact. There can be things like upstream issues when I talk about, you know, how the items are designed and actually entice people to want to buy them more. And eventually, you know, these items cannot be recycled downstream. But it's not told to the consumer itself. So that could be one of the things. That also, if you look at it, there are other issues like, you know, how we perceive recycling. So there's this whole notion about wish cycling, you know, when you think that the items that you throw into the blue bin, for example, actually will get recycled, even without knowing the actual material on the ground. So yeah, there are some issues that we can look at also.
3: And we talk a lot about recycling, but are we focusing too much on recycling or not enough on reducing and reusing in the first place, you think?
9: Yes, actually, this is something that was quite telltale from the recent data that we got today. The thing is very clear. At the end of the day, the data shows that awareness has improved slightly. Participation of recycling has improved also. And one thing that struck me the most was that waste generation has dropped. So not only does it show that maybe recycling, we are not so good at it yet, or at least we are learning to improve on it. But the fact that there's waste generation reduction means that people are actually maybe looking at other ways instead of recycling, and that could be reduced or even reuse. So we do see a traction in this, in fact, at least when we work with the ground, in that people are actually more curious to find out where exactly can they prolong the lifespan of the items that they have. Whether is it reusing the item, or is it trying to repair the item, or even trying to pass it on. So that's why you see apps like Carousell, right, being a lot more, or having a lot more take-up rate in recent years.
3: But do you think Singaporeans are still a bit hesitant when it comes to giving away or buying second-hand items? And if so, what do you think are the biggest barriers here?
9: Actually, if you asked me this question 10 years ago, or at least in the early part of this decade, I would say yes. There is still the stigma of using secondhand items. But in fact, in the past 5 years at least, we do see a change in mentality. We see a lot of actually multi-generation. It spans across different generations, and not only just the newer generation, that secondhand items or upcycle items even can be reused again. I think the easiest way to say, or easiest way you can see it on the ground, is textiles, clothing. Yeah. So if you see organizations like Club, they do a lot of good work on the ground on how they share that secondhand clothing actually can still be or still can have a new lease of life because they really look pretty new. Or even we have different organizations like Commoners, for example, who really transform the clothing that they get that will actually maybe could have been directly to landfill into something that is totally new. And we see the younger generation actually taking up these offers. So not only do we see this in the textile industry, but also we see this in others, like even technology, for example. In fact, if you, for example, for myself, I ask the people around me these days, they actually are keen to look at secondhand phones, for example, or even tablets, because they know that the secondhand tablets actually, for all you know, can be performing better than the ones that you get at first hand, or even comparable.
3: Now, Lionel, if you could change one thing about the way Singaporeans deal with waste, what will it be?
9: Well, I think the key thing that is always on our mind is waste is something that is meant to be thrown away, right? But what we try to promote as much as possible is the idea of being waste conscious, meaning to say that the waste that you have might have value after you throw it away. And the first step really is to try to be more conscious or aware of the amount of waste that you actually produce to begin with. And what we found out is this, the moment you actually actively try to be aware of the waste that you produce, chances are you will tend to realize that there are certain items that you already have that are in excess and eventually will become wasted. And if you know this information, again, chances are upstream, before you even buy the item, you will have this knowledge in mind. And it will affect your how you consume the different items that you need and things that you maybe want or can reduce.
3: Thank you very much for your insights, Lionel. We've been speaking to Mr. Lionel Dorai from Zero Waste SG. Thank you. Singaporeans may be struggling with recycling, but they are generating less waste than they did a decade ago. The National Environment Agency says daily waste generated per person fell by 21% in 2025 compared with 2015. Ground Up Group say more people are embracing alternative ways to deal with unwanted items by reducing, reusing and repairing. This includes fixing broken appliances, giving away unwanted items and finding new uses for everyday goods. Rachel Ding reports.
10: Mom of two, Magdalene Liao, has given away close to 50 household items since she moved homes. Rather than sell them online or donate them in bulk, she chose to pass these items directly to new owners through a community platform called Goodhood.
11: Why would I want to throw something and then, especially when it's working fine, you know? It's such a waste when there are people who actually need it more. So I've actually given out a lot of things like books, clothing, electrical stuff, washing machines,
12: whoa,
11: fridge, printers. It's a lot of things that I don't, especially when I'm moving, but the items are still new. But I can't move it around.
10: The platform has grown steadily since it was launched 6 years ago. Its creator, Mr. Nigel Teo, says it's gained about 15,000 users in the past year alone, bringing its total user base to 120,000. He adds that more than 120,000 items have been listed, with over $6 million worth of goods given away to date. To encourage more giving, the team has introduced features aimed at building trust and transparency.
13: We doubled down in the SingPass verification and also the trust verification. So users can choose to give to blue and orange trust card holders, which corresponds to the lower 10 and 20% by household income. And that actually gives people giving away items a lot more satisfaction because they know exactly who is receiving it, rather than giving to a general entity which not sure what happens to it.
10: Another group is helping items stay out of the waste stream through repair. Repair Kopitiam hosts monthly sessions across 10 locations island-wide to help residents fix faulty household items like fans, vacuum cleaners and blenders. And interest is growing. The number of items brought in for repair has surged by more than a third in just 2 years, from about 1,700 in 2023 to more than 2,300 last year. Its co-founder says the appeal goes beyond sustainability.
14: For a lot of them, it's about a sentimental value that they may hold to the things that they have. It may be a sense that they don't want to be wasteful. It may also come from a sense of, you know, try to save some money. I mean, Singapore is a tough economic climate, especially these days. It may also come from a standpoint where they enjoy the act of problem solving. And that really excites and inspires them.
10: Both groups are now looking to expand their community efforts. Repair Kopitiam plans to expand into active aging centres as more seniors take up repair as a hobby and social activity, while Goodhood is also taking its efforts offline. It plans to organise more community giveaway events for second-hand items.
3: Still to come, a closer look at the latest twists in the COE market with the latest bidding exercise. Plus a new inclusive playground in Tampines featuring Singapore's first slide designed for wheelchair users.
15: On the next Asia First, growing football fever in South Korea and its economic spillover. Retailers, restaurants and fan venues are reporting more customers and busier trades on match days.

0: Over the past 30 years, the fishing industry has come smack up against the limits of the planet.
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3: Go out and say hello to people. 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
8: So, I'll tell you what's the plans for your weekends.
9: As long as I have hot food, I'm happy. 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
10: Lai Ga Ying?
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10: Lai Ga Ying.
9: Lai Ga Ying. Guy like chicken.
10: Ga. Ga.
9: Okay, Lai Ga Ying. Right, okay, we got that pronunciation.
11: Two and move camera, go music, and...
4: This is East Asia
11: up
4: Tonight.
12: Good evening, I'm Natalia Edwards. Tonight's top stories from East Asia. In a candid one-on-one with CNA, NVIDIA boss Jensen Huang...

0: Certificates of entitlement prices closed mostly lower in the latest bidding exercise earlier today. For the third time this year, Category A premiums for smaller cars finished higher than those in Category B for larger and powerful cars. Category A premiums fell by about $2,200 to just under $124,000. Category B prices dropped by almost $3,500 to about $123,500. Commercial vehicle COEs eased by around $1,000 to just over $93,000. Motorcycle premium slipped $11 to just under $10,000. Open category COEs rose slightly to about $129,000. Chukball could one day become a Paralympic discipline, with Singapore igniting a global push to grow the fast-paced indoor sport. The country has partnered the game's international body to launch a new unified format for wheelchair and able-bodied athletes to train and compete together. Organizers also hope to work with community and disability sport partners to grow local participation. Nikhil Carter with more.
1: Chukball, but not quite as you know it. The same pinpoint passes, the same split-second reflexes, but this time, the action is on wheels. Singapore is spearheading wheelchair or adaptive chukball as part of a push by 12 countries to let wheelchair and able-bodied athletes compete together. And after taking his first shot at the sport, Chukball Singapore's new advisor says the sport has potential beyond competition.
2: All of us, able-bodied or otherwise, we have our own disabilities. And to be able to see that from the perspective of a unified team is really special and helps us to develop a stronger bond and understanding of what it means to be inclusive in Singapore.
1: Coaches, referees and officials also took part in technical reviews and practice training sessions. The aim? To set coaching standards, referee education and participation pathways for the sport.
3: Beyond all the fun I'm having, the launch is also part of something bigger. Getting wheelchair and able-bodied athletes together on one court under one common pathway. And the real winner will be if more Singaporeans take part in the game.
4: We are not looking at high performance, we are looking at high participation. It's a learn-to-play program, so we are looking at plans to roll this out as an inclusive sports education program where schools can get Chukball Singapore to run an inclusive Chukball program for their students. So we are going to invest in some resources.
1: The association has secured close to $250,000 in sponsorships and donations. These will support athlete development, outreach, overseas participation, and coach and referee education. The big long-term goal, inclusion in Paralympic sport disciplines and a place in major multi-sport games.
5: We can't do anything alone. It depends by us, our effort we put, our passion we put, but it depends also by others. We will do all the best. We will do also International Federation as a commission of adaptive chukball, and we will do our best to promote all the version of adaptation and involve more federation possible, more school, more university.
1: The sport is set to be showcased when Singapore hosts the World Chukball Championships next year. It may still be an emerging sport, but Chukball's ambitions are moving fast.
0: A new playground in Tampines is hoping to foster greater inclusion by creating more opportunities for residents of all abilities to play and learn together. It features accessible equipment throughout, including Singapore's first slide designed for wheelchair users. Senior Minister of State for National Development, Tun Chie Ling, says the move is aimed at fostering understanding from young.
6: A child in a wheelchair experiencing the thrill of going down a playground slide for the very first time, with his parents and his caregivers sharing in that joy. And these are the moments that remind us of our commonalities and also shape how we see one another. They help our children grow up, understanding that even when people look, move, or experience the world differently, we share many of the same hopes, the same feelings, and the same desire for joy.
0: The playground has been sectioned into four zones, each one inspired by the different modes of speed or seed. This penciled by local plants, features like contrasting colors to support those with vision impairments, and quieter spaces to benefit those with autism have also been incorporated. Now, besides play equipment, visitors can explore a sensory garden and take part in activities at an amphitheater.
7: My favorite part of the playground is get the swing and also the slide. It's because they are more wheelchair friendly than the another different kind of playground around Singapore.
0: The playground is the first such collaboration between the National Parks Board and US-based non-profit Magical Bridge Foundation. The foundation contributed some $3.9 million towards the setup. NParks adds that Tampines was chosen for its accessibility due to its proximity to nearby housing estates and disability centres in the area. And that's Singapore Tonight. Don't forget headlines anytime at cna.asia, plus we're on Facebook and YouTube. And for our Singapore audience, do stay on for highlights from the FIFA World Cup matches. Good night.

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2: South Korea's government now considers the country multicultural. But are newcomers truly accepted?
7: 그래서 굉장히 한국 사회에서 차별적인 부분이 분명.
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14: Across Asia, the demand for power is rising fast, and the transition to clean energy is already underway.
15: Peran panas bumi di Indonesia dalam rangka pelaksanaan transisi energi itu sangat penting.
16: Developing offshore wind is really a no-brainer option for Taiwan.
14: But on the ground, the transition is far from simple.
17: 你盖了风电之后，它当水流也不同，鱼当然不会再来啊。
18: Grid stability is major challenge in India nowadays.
17: ข้างบนนี้เราคิดว่าเราจะได้ใช้น้ำไงเพราะว่ามีอ่างข้างบนใช่ไหมล่ะ
14: As countries push forward, communities are weighing the costs to livelihoods, to environments, and to the future. Power to the People, also available on demand at cna.asia.
19: 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Easy to play and great for quick breaks on a busy day. We have five games. Here's Buzzword, where you form as many words as you can using the given letters. All words have to include the center letter. Make it extra fun by inviting a friend to a challenge. Over at Guessword, you have six chances to uncover the hidden word, using the color feedback to see if you place the letters correctly. In Mini Crossword and Mini Sudoku, challenge yourself by completing them in the shortest time possible. Feeling stuck? You can always play with a friend or ask for help. We also have an all-time favorite, Word Search. There's only one rule, drag from the first to the last letter in any direction, including backwards and diagonally. Here's the fun part. When you sign in, you can build streaks when you play daily, earn badges, and even if you miss a day, you can use a freeze to save your streak. Have fun!
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2: We unpack the key drivers behind the developments so you can stay ahead.

0: The island of Flores stretches nearly 350 kilometers across eastern Indonesia. It's a place known for its dramatic landscapes and home to around 2 million people, many who rely closely on the land and sea. Beneath that landscape, there is also heat, geothermal energy that has drawn growing attention in recent years.
1: Peran panas bumi di Indonesia dalam kerangka pelaksanaan transisi energi itu sangat penting. Hampir di seluruh wilayah Flores itu memiliki potensi panas bumi.
0: That potential has long been recognized, but turning it into a reliable source of power has proven more complex, for reasons rooted in island tradition.
2: Masyarakat adat di sini ya punya konsep sendiri tentang energi. 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
3: Sering sekali geotermal ini dipersepsikan sebagai tambang, termasuk deforestasi. 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
0: In some parts of Flores, geothermal projects overlap with farmland and with areas governed by customary land systems. Where that happens, tensions have emerged.
4: Nah, itu pemborannya sejak sudah berapa puluh tahun lalu. Nah, sampai hari ini belum menghasilkan listrik.
0: While geothermal offers the promise of a stable source of power, but here the question many are asking is how that stability can be achieved and at what cost to the communities living above it.

sits along the Pacific Ring of Fire, a chain of volcanoes and tectonic activity stretching across Southeast Asia and the Pacific. Here, heat from deep underground rises close to the surface, heating underground water and turning it into steam, creating the conditions needed to generate geothermal energy.

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2: Itu kan apa pernyataan seperti dari pemerintah bahwa kalau geothermal di sini dibangun maka listrik tidak akan pernah mati lagi dan dia akan berlangsung selama 24 jam. 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
3: Saturday on Japan Hour. Our first female cyclist arrives on Amami Island. Its name means sweetness, which reflects its sugary dark history when the islanders were forced by the feudal lords to make brown sugar for their profits. Perhaps that's why today the islanders treat everyone with kindness. 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
3: Do you know there's a river in here?
4: No other country can let you see the bottom of a river.
3: And what was around the bend?
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3: What's natural becomes surprising.
6: First time I see
5: water. First time, right?
6: Clean water.
5: Yes.
3: Our rivers were once open waterways used for hard work and tough living.
7: The river's location made it ideal for traders to moor their vessels under houses.
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3: A source of stories about predators and prisoners, of life and death, and brave endeavors. 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

In Pocholiok, the debate over geothermal has moved beyond electricity. The topic now encompasses identity, land, and the future the community wants.

0: 28-year-old Saripa is another small business owner. 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
1: Sekarang kami lagi memaking produk. 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
0: Saripa started her sambal or chili paste business in 2022.
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0: With access to a more consistent supply, Saripa has been able to increase production output and expand her business.
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0: Labuan Bajo is the first stop for tourists when they visit Flores. In a month, Saripa ships up to 300 bottles of her various sambals to tourist-oriented shops in the city.
1: Saat ini kami hanya bisa mendapat ya rata-rata di 3 jutaan lah per bulan.
0: Saripa hopes with geothermal development on the island, the electricity supply will become more stable.
1: Kemarin malam saja sudah mati listrik selama 2-3 jam. 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
0: Flores sits atop an underground storehouse generating extraordinary energy. Yet its future will be shaped less by heat beneath the surface than by trust above it. In a world where energy supply is increasingly uncertain, the push for self-sufficiency is growing. Here, progress is measured not only in terms of power generated, but about how communities choose to move forward together.

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1: Across Asia, the demand for power is rising fast, and the transition to clean energy is already underway.
2: Peran panas bumi di Indonesia dalam rangka pelaksanaan transisi energi itu sangat penting.
3: Developing offshore wind is really a no-brainer option for Taiwan.
1: But on the ground, the transition is far from simple.
4: 你盖了风电之后，它当水流也不同，鱼当然不会再来啊。
5: Grid stability is a major challenge in India nowadays.
1: As countries push forward, communities are weighing the costs to livelihoods, to environments, and to the future. Power to the People, also available on demand at cna.asia.

0: the past 30 years, the fishing industry has come smack up against the limits of the planet.
1: Many populations really collapsed or close to collapse.
2: Friendship is an essential, wonderful part of being a human being.
3: Go out and say hello to people. Smile at them. Try to have conversations with people.
4: CMA wins at the WANIFRA Digital Media Awards Asia 2026.
5: A lot of land which the region of Johor currently owns.
6: What is causing all this anxiety?
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1: Good evening, I'm Paul Tsung. Tonight's top stories. G7 leaders push AI and economic growth to the fore as they move to cut reliance on China's critical minerals, tighten sanctions on Russia, and welcome an interim Middle East peace plan. India's Prime Minister hoping the G7 will address what he says is a trust deficit in global affairs, set for his first meeting with Donald Trump since once friendly ties turned sour over energy and tariffs. The US president says a deal with Iran is not final, warning Washington could resume strikes if dissatisfied, as Israeli air raids continue in southern Lebanon. China's Wang Yi warns UN authorities is weakening in a white paper on global governance, calling for reform and stronger security efforts, including in the Middle East. Russian President Vladimir Putin brings ASEAN leaders together for their first in-person summit since the Ukraine war, with energy security set to dominate talks.

0: Also tonight, the World Cup is giving UK pubs a rare boost, offering relief for an industry under pressure from changing drinking habits and a wave of closures. And in your Asia business update, China is stepping up the internationalization of the yuan, announcing fresh measures to improve liquidity for overseas entities. Plus, economists expect inflation to run hotter in Singapore both this and next, while economic growth estimates have been trimmed. Attention is shifting to global supply chains on the final day of the G7 summit. Host France is pushing bloc partners to back a joint statement on critical minerals to help reduce dependence on China. Leaders today held a working session on global economic imbalances. Discussions focused on trade tensions, exchange rate policies, rising energy costs, as well as uneven global growth. Artificial intelligence also in focus, with the bloc hosting CEOs of AI giants, including OpenAI and Anthropic. German Chancellor Friedrich Merz calling for new AI technologies to be available for all. Yesterday's G7 talks focused on the interim deal to pause fighting in Iran, as well as the ongoing war in Ukraine. The group pledging greater pressure on Moscow's war economy and an increase in the delivery of defense capabilities to Ukraine. And for more, Ross Cullen is covering the summit for CNA live from Evian, France. Ross, how is the G7 moving forward to address its concern of global economic imbalances?
1: Well, Paul, we are now approaching the end game at the G7 summit, with press conferences expected from the host president, Emmanuel Macron, and also from the US President Donald Trump in the next couple of hours before those two leaders head to the Chateau de Versailles just outside Paris for a gilded dinner celebrating 250 years of American independence. Before that, the last couple of sessions they've had have looked at global economic imbalances, trying to create a more shared and equitable demonstration and sharing of global GDP. And they've also been speaking about artificial intelligence. So we will get a summary of how they've managed to make progress on global imbalances from the French president and from the US president in their news conferences.
0: And what action is being taken after the latest talks on artificial intelligence?
1: Yeah, there are lots of names, Paul, here, who are attending this working lunch this afternoon on artificial intelligence, following on from a session looking at the safety and deployment of the technology. You listed some of the people who are attending the lunch in the introduction. Also, we have representatives from Canadian firms, from the Japanese artificial intelligence firm Circana, also Sarvan from India, along with the big US names as well. Jeff Bezos has got a new AI technology, Prometheus, from Amazon. He's not here, but he is in France attending another tech conference in Paris. So a lot of discussion from the key figures within the world of AI about how to deploy it safely, how different models are competing against each other, how the sector is very fast moving and could potentially be controlled and regulated or not. That's some of the things that have been discussed at this working lunch by the G7 leaders, the final part of this year's G7 leaders summit, the AI meeting that's just been taking place.
0: Great, thanks for that update, Ross. We've been speaking to Ross Cullen in Evian, France. Indian Prime Minister Narendra Modi is set to meet US President Donald Trump on the sidelines of the G7 summit. Bilateral ties have been strained following the deaths of three Indian seafarers in a U.S. strike on a commercial vessel in the Gulf of Oman. The Indian Foreign Ministry formally protesting the incident. And for more, Ishan Garg joins us live covering the story for CNA from New Delhi. Ishan, how can we expect Mr. Modi to approach this meeting with U.S. President given recent tensions?
2: Yeah. Well, this is going to be a very important meeting because it comes at a rare moment when we are not seeing news and headlines about the Modi-Trump Bonhomie so much we are hearing about the strain in this relationship. This, of course, comes just days after India summoned top U.S. diplomat here in New Delhi by the Ministry of External Affairs to issue strong protest after U.S. military strikes killed three Indian sailors. And this incident was referred by the Prime Minister as well in his G7 speech, where he made it a point to say that the safety of international waters, the safety of passageway in international waters, referring to the Strait of Hormuz, is of vital importance. In the same speech, he also talked about how there is a huge trust deficit in this world, and that many analysts are seeing as a foreshadowing of the conversation that will take place between Prime Minister Modi and President Donald Trump, with many opposition leaders, civil society leaders here in New Delhi calling on the Indian government to take a very strong stance against the US, especially after a statement from US Secretary of State Marco Rubio, which detailed a phone conversation between him and India's Ministry of External Affairs, Minister of External Affairs, rather, talked about this particular issue, but US failed to apologize for those deaths, and that has struck a raw nerve here in New Delhi. Many experts believe that this will be brought up. However, there will be other items on the agenda. One of them is going to be a trade, as both countries have been hammering out a deal, and there could be progress on that front, we expect.
0: Now, Ishan, do we know what Prime Minister Modi's other priorities at this year's G7 summit?
2: Well, one of India's key priorities at this G7 summit comes at a time when India is also chairing the BRICS bloc. And as a part of that whole idea, the push from the Indian side is for the voice of the Global South to be put front and center in these discussions. We saw India's Prime Minister Narendra Modi on Wednesday talking about how important it is to connect various regions of the world with one another. He specifically talked about how it's important for Latin American countries, African countries, and Pacific Islands to be connected to global trade routes. And he also talked about the idea that the India-Middle East-Europe economic corridor that was envisioned 3 years ago, something of that nature needs to be envisioned for the Global South as well. And he also talked about the fact that while many countries are facing an aging population, the Global South is where the burgeoning talent lies, and therefore these countries need to be enmeshed into the global economic order a lot more in a lot more profound manner. Apart from that, there are also bilateral discussions. We understand that Prime Minister Modi has met with several world leaders, including the British Prime Minister Keir Starmer and also the German Chancellor Friedrich Merz, describing his talks with the world leaders as very productive and fruitful.
0: Well, thank you very much for that update. Ishan Garg covering this story for CNA live from New Delhi. Now, Donald Trump warning that the US could go back to dropping bombs on Iran if he doesn't like the agreement set to be signed in Switzerland this Friday.
3: No, it's not final. It's a memorandum of understanding. And if I don't like it, we'll go back to shooting at them, dropping bombs on their head.
4: When do you expect the plays out?
0: The memorandum is expected to be made public in the coming days, but details so far showing that the ceasefire will be extended by 60 days to allow talks on a permanent truce. President Trump said the deal rules out a nuclear weapon for Tehran, but Iran has yet to confirm this. It also involves the end of a U.S. naval blockade of Iranian ports, while Iran would restore shipping through the Strait of Hormuz. Israel, meantime, is keeping up the pressure on Lebanon, despite the agreement set to call for an end to attacks in the country. Lebanese state media reporting fresh airstrikes by Israeli forces across the country's south today. At least 5 people have reportedly been killed in Lebanon since the deal was announced. Iran's military has warned of a harsh response if those strikes continue, insisting any agreement might bring fighting in Lebanon to a halt. But Israeli Prime Minister Benjamin Netanyahu says Israeli troops will remain in there for as long as needed. And Blake Sifton is tracking the latest developments for CNA, and he joins us live from Tel Aviv. Blake, the US president stressing that the MOU is not a final deal, reports trickling in about what is in the MOU. What do we know at this stage?
5: Good evening, Paul. Well, that's right. The official details of this agreement have

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1: Would be held for 60 days, and that status of that program would be determined in a final agreement. Pending progress in those negotiations and toward that final agreement, the U.S. would also lift sanctions on Iran. They would release these billions of dollars in Iranian assets that they have frozen, and they would also ensure reconstruction financing to the tune of $300 billion for Iran. Now, reports have said that they would not directly supply that financing, but instead they would create a fund, and international companies that want to invest in Iran's energy sector would finance it. And all of this, this final deal, would be approved by the UN Security Council in a binding resolution.
2: Blake, despite the broader ceasefire framework, Israel has carried out fresh strikes in southern Lebanon. What's Israel's justification for carrying out such operations?
1: Well, that's right. Today we've seen more Israeli airstrikes, likely drone strikes, in multiple locations in southern Lebanon, with reports that several people have been injured there. The Israeli military has still not commented on these strikes. For their part, Hezbollah have been accused of firing rockets at Israeli soldiers stationed inside Lebanon. Now, the violence in Lebanon has declined since this agreement was announced between Iran and the U.S. on Monday, but it is still continuing, with at least five people being killed in Israeli airstrikes in that period. Now, the Israeli government and the Israeli military have justified their invasion and seizure of much of southern Lebanon in order to create what they call a buffer zone to prevent Hezbollah from firing anti-tank missiles as well as fiber optic drones at Israeli communities along the border. Israeli Prime Minister Benjamin Netanyahu says that he still doesn't know the exact details of this agreement, but he and Israel's defense minister, Israel Katz, have vowed that the Israeli military will remain in southern Lebanon. But Netanyahu is also under immense pressure to continue attacks in Lebanon targeting Hezbollah, and that's because many people here don't want to undo what they view as progress that's been accomplished in the war against Hezbollah in Lebanon. But of course, that strategy has immense risks. It risks an escalation between Israel and Iran and potentially jeopardizes this entire deal between Iran and the United States.
2: Well, thanks for that. Blake Sifton reporting for CNA Live from Tel Aviv. The Philippines says a Chinese floating platform at the highly contested Scarborough Shoal has been removed, ending weeks of monitoring by Philippine maritime authorities. The National Task Force for the West Philippine Sea says the structure disappeared before an interagency team could dismantle it. Philippine officials, however, have not identified who removed it. China reiterated its sovereignty over the shoal, saying that the structure was part of a research program. The Foreign Ministry added that such activities fall within Beijing's sovereign rights. The platform was the subject of a formal diplomatic protest by the Philippines. It first appeared in late May near the southeastern entrance of the shoal before it was moved farther inside. It measured 30 square meters and was likely anchored in place, raising concerns it could support a more permanent presence. Surveillance flights later spotted personnel on board and an antenna installed on a nearby rock. And still to come, GCash, a popular e-wallet provider in the Philippines, takes a step closer to what could be one of the largest listings on the local stock exchange. Chinese securities regulators moving to ease the way for more advanced technology listing amid fierce rivalry with the US in the sector.
3: Inside Singapore's drug rehabilitation center, the system is designed to break old habits.
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0: Ronald De La Rosa is under protective custody by the Senate's new president.
1: In Singapore and across the region, every story starts on the ground.
2: So we're expecting a high stakes
3: world that's seeing the global economic world.
1: From policy to business, we help you understand the changes and their impact.
4: In business tonight, China has announced fresh measures to push the global use of the yuan and better manage domestic money market liquidity. The country's top finance leaders in Shanghai for an annual forum. Our senior correspondent Tan Yuguan reports.
5: Lu Jiazui is one of China's top financial policy forums, starring speakers from China's central bank, financial regulators, as well as Shanghai's top officials. But this year, Vice Premier He Lifeng makes a rare appearance, the first central government vice premier to speak in person at the event in 7 years. His presence immediately lifts the tone of the event from sector-level policy discussions to broader national economic signalling. And the message is consistent. China wants to push financial opening and support companies going global, but within a tightly managed framework. The Vice Premier says the government will help improve cross-border trade and investment in Shanghai, a significant move in a country where cross-border money flows are restricted.
6: 在上海开展更加灵活的贸易外汇结算试点，以及跨境再保险收入、境外投资便利化试点，将跨国公司跨境资金集中运营管理试点推广至上海，便利跨国公司跨境资金。
5: The Vice Premier also vows to tackle local government debt and said another 300 billion yuan in special bonds will be issued to replenish the capital of financial institutions. China's central bank governor also took to the podium, announcing a series of measures, including a tool to enable overseas central banks, sovereign wealth funds, and international financial organizations to obtain yuan liquidity more easily. Observers see China's gradual steps to internationalize the yuan as a bid to reduce its dependence on a global payment system dominated by the US dollar. On China's slowing loan growth, the central bank leader said it's difficult and unnecessary for China's credit growth to maintain its previous pace. Tan Yuguan, CNA, Shanghai.
4: One country that's looking to diversify its bond investor base is Indonesia. And the nation's finance minister is meeting with his Chinese counterpart this week with the sale of panda bonds on the top of his agenda. These are yuan-denominated bonds issued within China by foreign entities. The planned sale comes at a time where financial markets in Southeast Asian nation have come under pressure, including a sell-off in the bond market, pushing up yields, and the rupiah has touched historic lows. China is taking steps to boost funding for advanced technology industries. The China Securities Regulatory Commission is rolling out reforms for the tech-heavy STAR market on the Shanghai Stock Exchange. Regulators pledge to encourage more domestic listings from AI developers and other so-called future industries, including quantum technology, nuclear fusion, brain-computer interfaces, robotics, and hydrogen energy. The new rules help artificial intelligence large model companies raise funds through the STAR market, even if they are not yet profitable. Authorities are also encouraging the dual listing domestically of firms on the Hong Kong Exchange as part of measures to guide capital into the tech sector. The measures are taking effect as US-Sino rivalry over technology continues unabated. The company behind the Philippines' top e-wallet, GCash, has taken a major step towards listing on the country's stock market in what could be one of the biggest IPOs ever. Fintech giant Mint says its board has authorized the filing of registration documents with regulators and a listing application with the Philippine Stock Exchange. Mint, which operates the Philippines' largest digital payments platform, was valued at $5 billion last year, following investments from Ayala Corporation and Mitsubishi UFJ Financial Group. The company is reportedly targeting a fundraising of up to $1 billion, which would make it one of the Philippines market's biggest listings and rival the record-size IPO of food company Monday Nissin in 2021. Indian billionaire Mukesh Ambani's digital empire could reportedly file a draft of its expected IPO within days after delays due to the Middle East crisis. Reliance Jio Infocom's listing is expected to be worth up to $4 billion, the biggest in India's history. A report by the Financial Times says the listing will likely come ahead of Mr. Ambani's closely watched annual shareholder address. He had earlier aimed for a listing within the first half of this year, but hit roadblocks after spillover effects from the Iran war deepened a downturn in India's equity markets. Reliance Jio's expected listing comes on the back of SpaceX's mega IPO. It ignited hopes of a rivalry in an equity market where listings have raised $3.5 billion so far. India's biggest telco has 525 million subscribers and is backed by Silicon Valley's bigwigs, Google and Meta. Economists have raised inflation forecasts for Singapore this year. That's according to a survey of private economists by the country's central bank. The previous forecast placed the on-year change to 1.5%, but the June survey estimates both headline to go up to 2.3% and core inflation to rise to 2%. Inflation estimates for next year have also been raised. Economic growth expectations for this year have been revised slightly downwards towards 3.5% from the previously estimated 3.6%. The escalation or prolonging of the Middle East conflict is the most cited downside risk to Singapore's economic outlook. Other risks include the potential bursting of the AI bubble or slowdown in AI expenditure. This time round, more respondents anticipate monetary policy tightening in October. Now, still to come, South Korea eases decades-old restrictions along its frontier with the North in one of the most significant security shifts since the Korean War. Plus, fresh pressure on Britain's leadership after the former health minister signals he could force a contest for the top job as soon as next week.

0: On the next Asia First, growing football fever in South Korea and its economic spillover. Retailers, restaurants and fan venues are reporting more customers and busier trades on match days.
1: 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Our first female cyclist arrives on Amami Island. 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Perhaps that's why today the islanders treat everyone with kindness. Japan Hour, Saturday on CNA.
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15: Updating tonight's top stories, France urges G7 leaders to back a joint critical mineral statement to curb reliance on China as talks wrap with tougher Russia sanctions and support for an interim Middle East peace deal. India's Prime Minister flags a trust deficit in global affairs ahead of his first in-person meeting with Donald Trump since ties soured over energy disputes and tariffs. The US president warns he is ready to resume military strikes on Iran if Tehran fails to behave, stressing the deal is not final ahead of a planned accord signing in Switzerland. China has released a new white paper on global governance, which warns the international system is at a critical crossroads. The document calls for a greater voice for global South countries while reaffirming the central role of international institutions like the United Nations. CNA's Tan Su-hui reports.
16: A rare news conference led by China's top diplomat Wang Yi, flanked by senior officials from the country's state planner and ruling Communist Party. A display of cross-agency coordination as Beijing unveiled a new white paper setting out its vision for reforming global governance.
17: Faculty
16: The document doubles down on details from last year's concept paper on China's global governance initiative, presenting what Beijing says is its solution to building a more just and equitable international system. The nearly 50-page long white paper is as notable for what it emphasizes as what it leaves unsaid. While it references major global flashpoints like the Ukraine war as well as the hostilities in the Middle East, much of its criticisms were framed in broad terms rather than directed at specific countries. The document contains several veiled swipes at the U.S. It refers to some countries that have instigated trade and tech wars, and a certain major power that has withdrawn from international organizations. Instead, it advocates a UN-centered and multipolar system of global governance. The white paper also calls on countries to de-escalate flashpoints, Mr. Wang making brief mention of tensions in the Middle East. 当务之急是各方相向而行，坚定落实停火之战，为构建可持续的中东地区安全架构来奠定基础。A call was also made for more global South voices to be heard, Mr. Wang advocating for reform of institutions like the IMF and World Bank to increase representation of developing countries in international affairs. While not stated explicitly, observers said this reflects China's ambition to play a leadership role among developing nations.
13: 中方认为，全球南方群体性的崛起不可阻挡，少数国家垄断国际事务的时代已经一去不返。
16: The White Paper also lays out how China intends to tackle challenges in new frontiers like artificial intelligence and space. Beijing saying it will continue to further international cooperation to ensure technology remains safe, inclusive, and beneficial for all. Tan Zihui, CNA, Beijing.
15: Russia is hosting ASEAN leaders for the first time since the Ukraine war broke out in 2022. President Vladimir Putin is meeting with heads of government and senior officials in the city of Kazan for the two-day summit that starts today. ASEAN and Russia are commemorating 35 years of cooperation. It has also been 30 years since the Kremlin became a dialogue partner of the bloc. Current ASEAN chair, Philippine President Ferdinand Marcos Jr., ASEAN prime ministers and a delegation from Myanmar are in attendance. Dasha Chenasova reports for CNA Live from Moscow. Dasha, what do we know of the agenda in this summit?
14: Well, it is a very extensive agenda for this two-day gathering with the Russian President Vladimir Putin already landing in the city of Kazan, which has recently hosted the BRICS summit. And so we do understand that there will be numerous gatherings of all the ASEAN members and their delegations, as well as the Russian President. They will be talking about politics, their common vision of how the world should be developing and the challenges that are being presented in the front of them. But also, we understand that this summit will be providing the platform for the numerous bilateral meetings that the Russian president will be holding with these Asian countries. Also, we are expecting the business forum to be kicking off on the sidelines of this meeting in Kazan. And obviously, this is expected to be providing a lot of opportunities for the business communities from these countries and Russia to find and to meet the needs of one another. As a result of these 2 days, we are expecting 4 documents, according to the Kremlin, to be signed. One of them is the Kazan Declaration. Another is the Strategic Vision. And obviously, all eyes are on how these documents will be outlining this common vision, because they are expected to be providing some concrete steps to make sure that these countries have a path forward when it comes to deeper cooperation.
15: And Dasha, what's the significance of the timing of this leaders' meeting? Why now?
14: Thank you. Well, obviously, when we look at the wider geopolitical context, we do see Russia pivoting more and more towards Asian nations, because we just had seen the statements from the G7 nations, which has only further decided to put pressure on Russia to tighten sanctions and to support more Ukraine. So obviously, for Moscow, it is important to make sure that its pivot to Asian nations is still strong, that they are finding new possibilities and new opportunities, but also we keep in mind that the oil prices have been in chaos over the past months. We've seen the closure of the Strait of Hormuz, and now the expectation that the oil prices will be getting back to normal. But obviously, these Asian countries, we understand, they are trying to balance out their energy supply, and therefore Russia is becoming one of the prime choices. Russia, as an oil-rich country, as well as an exporter of these energy resources, could become a very important partner for them in this sphere. But also, when we look at other problems that the world is facing, including food security, this is something that is also expected to be discussed. So given the geopolitical tensions, we understand that this summit is of paramount importance for all sides.
15: Thank you for that update. Dasha Chernysova reporting to us from Moscow. South Korea has announced one of its biggest changes to border security rules since the Korean War, redrawing a line that has restricted civilian life along its frontier with North Korea for more than 70 years. The government says advances in surveillance technology are easing the need to maintain the buffer zone at its current size. CNA's senior correspondent Lim Yong-suk reports.
13: The border between South and North Korea is one of the most heavily fortified in the world. Since the Korean War, South Korea has maintained a civilian buffer zone there, where access and development are limited. But this area will be reduced, easing decades-long restrictions on communities near the border.
17: 과거의 군사시설 규제는 당시의 환경에는 적합했으나 오늘날 현실은 새로운 방식을 요구하고 있습니다. 변화된 안보 환경에 대응하고 군이 본연의 임무 태세에 집중할 수 있도록 여건을 보장하기 위해서는 군사시설 규제 개선이 필연적으로 필요하게 되어 있습니다.
13: The military demarcation line shows the land border between the two Koreas. Currently, the civilian control line sits up to 10 kilometers south of it. With the change, it will be reduced to an average of 6 kilometers. Military installations like these concrete anti-tech barriers will begin coming down next year. From 2027, farmers authorized to access the area will also be able to gain access to border areas through a mobile app without going through military checkpoints.
17: 국방부는 이번 군사시설 규제 계획 정책이 안보를 튼튼히 하고 국민 패닉을 제거할 수 있도록 재반 조치를 신속하고 체계적으로 추진해 나가도록 하겠습니다. 앞으로도 국방부는 안보 환경 변화에 따라서 적극적으로 대응하는 한편 안보와 국민 편익이 조화를 이룰 수 있도록 최선을 다하겠습니다.
13: South Korea is not moving the border itself, but the rules governing the area are changing significantly. The move comes as President Lee Jae-myung pursues measures aimed at reducing tensions along the border, including suspending loudspeaker broadcasts towards the north. Seoul says advances in surveillance technology, such as drones and sensors, mean the decades-old border restrictions are no longer necessary. But critics say that while the technology may have changed, North Korea remains a threat. Im Yang-suk, CNA, Seoul.
15: Britain's former health minister is mulling a challenge to the Labour Party's leadership as soon as next week, putting Keir Starmer's premiership on the line. West Streeting says he has 81 Labour lawmakers behind him, enough to trigger a contest. He's calling for it to be done as soon as possible to end what he calls the uncertainty and paralysis. Mr. Streeting quit last month, protesting the Prime Minister's record. The Labour Party, meanwhile, is waiting to see if Greater Manchester Mayor Andy Burnham can win a local election tomorrow. A win secures him a spot in Parliament and could make him a front-runner to any leadership challenge. But Mr. Starmer has warned Mr. Burnham against any immediate challenge. Mr. Starmer has seen several setbacks in almost 2 years as Premier. The most recent blow, John Hayley's resignation as Defence Minister, after disagreeing with the Prime Minister's defense budget. But Mr. Starmer reiterating on the sidelines of the G7 summit that he's not going anywhere.
18: I'm not going to walk away. I'm going to fight.
19: In those circumstances, you would step aside.
18: I'm not walking away. Okay. I'm going to fight.
15: And here are some other stories we're tracking tonight. Southern China lashed by heavy rain as the summer monsoon sets in over the South China Sea. Authorities renewed an orange rainstorm warning, the second highest level in a four-tier system, as well as a yellow alert for severe weather in parts of the south. More than 24,000 people in Guangdong have been relocated after days of flooding. The wet weather also triggered flooding and drainage operations in parts of Guangxi and Yunnan. Police in Vietnam have seized hundreds of cats in a major bust of an alleged feline crime ring in Ho Chi Minh City. Officials investigating a spate of pet thieves discovered 45 cages holding more than 400 live cats. Now, some 80 dead felines were also found in containers filled with ice. 9 people have been detained. Consumption of cat meat is legal in Vietnam, but vendors must have permits to validate the animal's origins. You've heard of fire drills. Now, the Japanese prefecture of Tongchigi is holding bear drills amid an uptick in sightings. The exercise involved police and hunters responding to a mock bear intrusion in a school. Drones tracked the animal before hunters cornered it next to a goat pen and subdued the bear. Officials also practiced firing bear spray at cardboard stand-ins. Just last week, a black bear forced the closure of nearly 100 schools in the nearby city. And still to come, counting down to Kevin Warsh's debut Fed rate setting meeting will explain why some experts believe he's caught between a rock and a hard place. Plus, a much needed lifeline for Britain's pubs as football delivers a rare shot for an industry hit by ongoing closures.

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6: In business tonight, U.S. stock futures trading mixed as investors await the Federal Reserve's policy decision, the first under Chair Kevin Warsh. The Dow and the broader-based S&P futures trading close to flatline, with futures tied to the tech-heavy Nasdaq ticking higher. In the Treasury market, yields rising across the board, even as analysts expect no change in the benchmark policy rate but look for signals on the path forward. The dollar index inching higher as the greenback gained against most major peers. Tonight's Fed meeting is the new chair's first big credibility test. President Trump handpicked Kevin Warsh to cut interest rates, but Mr. Trump's war on Iran has pushed U.S. inflation to the hottest in almost 3 years. So what does this mean for consumers, borrowers and investors? Roland Lim has the lowdown.
7: To understand why this matters, we need to start with the difference between PCE and CPI. CPI, the Consumer Price Index, is the inflation gauge most people often hear about. It tracks a fixed basket of goods and services. But the Fed focuses more on the PCE, that's Personal Consumption Expenditures Index, because it captures how consumers adjust their spending when prices move. For example, if beef becomes too expensive and households switch to chicken, well, PCE reflects that better than CPI. The PCE jumped 3.8% on year in April. That's the fastest since May 2023. If you outstrip food and energy, core inflation rose 3.3%. Now, those readings tell the Fed that inflation is not just above its 2% goal, it is moving further away from the target. Higher energy costs linked to the Iran war is the main driver. Now, oil prices feed into petrol, airfare, and transport costs, and eventually the price of goods across the economy. But the more important question for the Fed is this. Is it just an oil shock, or is inflation becoming more persistent again? And that's where Kevin Warsh's first major test begins. The markets had thought that the Fed was primed for another rate cut, but expectations shifted after the latest inflation surge. Our traders now see officials holding interest rate at the next meeting and possibly hiking by year end. And that could directly impact households. The higher borrowing costs could elevate mortgage rates and credit card interest. Car loans become more expensive, and companies may slow investment or hiring. On the plus side, higher deposit rates and better yields on short-term bonds can boost savings. A central bank independence is a cornerstone of democracy, but President Trump wants cheaper money to support growth and financial markets. The challenge for Mr. Warsh is proving that he can defend the Fed's inflation mandate, even under political pressure. So the new Fed chair's maiden meeting is likely to be more than just a policy-setting exercise. It'll be a credibility test. And if investors feel that the Fed is serious about its inflation target, long-term inflation expectations should stay contained. If Warsh talks dovish or resists hikes, well, a sell-off in bonds and a repricing of risk across assets might just be on the cards. For CNA Explains, I'm Roland Lim.
6: Pubs and bars around the world are facing a tough new reality as younger consumers drink less and households cut spending. The impact is being felt especially hard in Britain, where traditional pubs are closing at alarming levels. But with football fans packing venues for the World Cup, could the tournament provide a much-needed boost for the struggling industry? Well, Stuart Smith reports for CNA from London.
8: At a football pub near King's Cross Station in central London, it's always busy whenever there's a game on.
9: That was last year for the Newcastle final. That's outside this pub. So we take it as it is. We're well able to handle big crowds.
8: This is Shane O'Sullivan's first Football World Cup behind the bar, but unusually, the Dolphin might not be open for what would otherwise be one of its busiest nights of the year. Because if England makes it to the quarterfinals in the US, the game could take place in the early hours of the morning back home.
9: It all depends on the games and what time for some pubs, if they're going to stay open or what, but it would make a difference. It does make a difference to all, yeah.
8: For pubs that do open for those games, it could mean bumper profits. And if England makes it to the final, the British Beer and Pub Association estimates an extra 55 million pints are likely to be poured across the country, a revenue bounce worth nearly $370 million. The game changer has been a revision of licensing conditions that will allow pubs to stay open extra late.
10: I can also announce today that pubs and other licensed venues will be able to open until 1 a.m. or 2 a.m. depending on when the game starts for home nation games in the later stages of the Men's Football World Cup this summer.
8: But would anyone want to be in the pub that late on a weekday?
11: Absolutely, because it's England. I'm a great supporter of England team.
12: Timelines just don't work for this one. It's tricky. But yeah, at home we might watch it if there's a 5 a.m. game, and if it's a good one, then we'll get up for that.
13: I'd come and I'd have breakfast and I'd have a pint. It'd be great.
14: If England does indeed make it to the World Cup final, the British Beer and Pub Association estimates an extra 1,200 pints poured per pub. But at an average of $7 per pint across Britain, that amounts to less than $10,000 per business over the course of the six-week tournament.
8: Not enough, says the industry, with two pubs shutting down somewhere in the UK every single day. It says demand for pubs is there, but blames the decline on some of the highest alcohol duties of any World Cup nation, combined with steep business rates, employment costs, and other taxes. A stark reality that the cash-strapped government will need to address to turn the tide, no matter how far England makes it in the competition this year. For CNA, I'm Stuart Smith in London.
6: And that's Asia Tonight. Don't forget headlines anytime at cna.asia. Plus, we're on Facebook and YouTube. And for our Singapore audience, do stay on for highlights from the FIFA World Cup matches. Good night.

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2: 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Power to the People, also available on demand at cna.asia.
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1: 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We have five games. Here's Buzzword, where you form as many words as you can using the given letters. 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Make it extra fun by inviting a friend to a challenge. Over at Guessword, you have six chances to uncover the hidden word, using the color feedback to see if you place the letters correctly. 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Feeling stuck? You can always play with a friend or ask for help. We also have an all-time favorite, Word Search. There's only one rule. Drag from the first to the last letter in any direction, including backwards and diagonally. Here's the fun part. When you sign in, you can build streaks when you play daily, earn badges, and even if you miss a day, you can use a freeze to save your streak. Have fun!
2: In a world filled with information.
3: But in reality, the stories played out very differently.
4: The goal here is clear.
5: That's where the risk lies.
2: We dive deeper for what it means and why it matters to you.

0: what can we do more as a community to support this group of patients and seniors who actually may be suffering silently behind closed doors.
1: I felt like there's not enough being done for the strays. Yes, there are shelters, but these are animals that have already been rescued. What about the animals that haven't been rescued? What about the animals that are still running the streets, defending themselves, you know, fighting for their lives?

0: Mr. John.
1: I'm currently at Mr. John's house, so he's a senior that I've been supporting over the past few years. So we are actually at a Boon Lay neighborhood.
2: Hello? Mr. John, 我到了。
3: OK, 好。
2: OK, 慢慢来啊。
1: Because I live nearby, so it's very convenient for me to actually buy groceries, pick up groceries and send it over to him.
4: 青光眼没有的字，我的右眼可以看到影子，我的左眼是 completely blind。
0: I got to know Mr. John during the COVID pandemic period. He has no children. He is not on close terms with his neighbors as well, and he don't share a very close relationship with his extended family.
5: 去Garden by the Bay，但是全部都是resident来的。
1: I really feel a lot for his circumstances because, you know, to us as humans, like, vision is like so crucial and critical for us, but unfortunately because of his health condition, he lost that. And then his wife is also in a very challenging circumstances because of the accident she encountered. So I thought, like, at this moment, I think he really, really appreciate like any form of help that can come to him.
4: During the year of 2023, she had a fall just near the bus stop here, block 176. Exactly, she alighted the bus. After that, just one or two steps, she collapsed because of ankle bone fracture. That time was still drizzling, raining. She didn't call me. Then I felt it. How come so long she didn't call me? Because I always lock the first number so that I call her. Then she tell me the situation. Then you know I'm blind. It's so difficult for me to call any help. And I have no choice. I'm trying myself. I remember where is the keypad. I enter. Then I slowly, I know where's the number 9. Then I want to call 995. But I couldn't because I've been trying. At the end, I call 999. Then the police really assist me, help me to call ambulance. The police also call me back, say, okay, now ambulance fetch her to Ng Teng Fong Hospital. I also quite difficult for me to travel because I can't even call cab, so I just had to wait till they reach hospital.
5: The doctor and their team, very helpful. They get a medical social worker there to talk to me. I say I cannot just go for operation because I know that I'll be admitted for at least a few weeks. My husband is alone and he's blind, so how can he cope? Then I contact Kampong Kaki. That's how I feel very happy that my husband being taken care.
0: Mr. John's wife, unfortunately, she get into an accident and she's unable to hold a proper job, and she needed time to actually go for rehab as well so that she can get back on her own feet and become a caregiver again. So all this really could happen to any one of us when an accident or a health crisis happens. In Singapore, we will see more of isolated seniors such as Mr. John and Madam Wong, because we are an aging population. And most seniors, they may not have a family themselves, or they don't share a very close relationship with their loved ones.
5: Sometimes I may need someone to talk to also. That kind of loneliness, I have to console my husband. I cannot tell him the real situation. I can feel at that moment I may be down, I may be unhappy. If there's someone there I can talk to, it's good. Even to a stranger, then I feel better.
1: So what we can do as a community is to actually step up in whatever way that we can to help to tie them through.

0: at that time during COVID period, I realized that including my own grandparents, they are not so tech savvy. And, you know, on a daily basis or even at an hourly basis, there are constant news really coming in about new COVID measures, safe entry measures. And that can be very confusing and overwhelming for seniors who are not literate. They may not have someone beside them to actually explain to them what are all these measures about. So we just came together and brainstormed about how can we actually match isolated seniors within our neighborhood to volunteers nearby so that they can actually help each other out in terms of like practical assistance and emotional support. By 2030, there will be about 130,000 seniors who will be living alone. Emotionally, the person may be at risk of depression, or they may have suicidal thoughts because they may feel that they may not have a purpose or meaning to live on in life.
1: But yeah, we have a few corporates reaching out for like CSR events, and then we have a few networking events also.
0: We started small in our own neighborhood, but with the support from other community partners, we were very fortunate that we could expand it to island-wide across Singapore. So we are able to reach out currently to about 200 seniors at the moment, and we have about 800 volunteers in our database.

0: Clara is one of our many volunteers in Kampong Kakis as well.
1: Meroho, 好久不见啊.
0: She's a student and she really have the passion and is very enthusiastic in supporting seniors who are isolated in the community. She's only 19, but her passion and her maturity level is really very inspiring as well.
2: 我们去公园吧。就是，哎，现在我电话里面没有你的number嘞。啊，你电话里面，我找来找去要找你嘛。问你为什么这样子都没有来看我。哎，学校太忙了。
3: I think putting a smile on every senior's face as many times as I could, like in the time they have left, really means a lot to me because they're already reaching the end of stage of life.
2: 我当她是我的孙女咯，她很乖，很好。我打电话有什么了？有时她没有空来听，我最生气。没有啦，因为我还是有读书哦，已经19岁要高三了，可是。 我有时候打电话给你，对吗？
3: 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She also teaches me like dialects also, and something that's very nice. So,
4: I think for me, one the biggest takeaway is that. Volunteering isn't about the action that you give, but it's the heart and the soul that you have given to that senior and the smile that you have given to those people that you have helped. And that, I think that's the most important part about volunteering.
2: 我每天呢对着你们就不用吃饭就饱了。可是你记得那次我们有去跳，对吗？啊，你们讲这个是想什么？你知道吗？
4: 你就讲。
2: 我们想你哦，Mendham Holt，哇，很，安娜，我们爱你哦，他们爱我。

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1: It's about journeying with patients at the very last phase of their life, but it's still linked to my work in Kampong Kakis, because through Kampong Kakis, if we build that sense of connection to people earlier, would he or she maybe at 5 years later feel less lonely or feel less isolated, because he or she knows that at the last 5 years of their life, there's actually someone who cares about them, so that at their dying phase, during the dying moments, they will not feel so alone.
2: 上个星期有没有做？没有。
1: 你没有下去啊？
2: 上次没有做。
1: 每个拜三。Today I'll also be doing Namaste Care, which is a sensory program that we provide for our patients here. We actually adapted this program from the US to bring comfort and presence to patients. I think as humans, we are all social creatures, and we appreciate that sense of human touch.
2: 每个星期都做手啊。
1: 拜三。So it's like a spa-like session, which we will put relaxing music, relaxing scents like lavender on a diffuser, and we will do a very gentle hand massage so that they feel very relaxed throughout the session. So we try to also support the caregivers during this journey so that they don't feel that they are alone when their loved one has passed away. It's a very safe space for us to talk about it openly. There's no judgment, and we don't suppress our emotions, because on the long term, that suppression can actually lead to emotional burnout.
3: Inside Singapore's Drug Rehabilitation Centre, the system is designed to break old habits.
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3: South Korea's government now considers the country multicultural. But are newcomers truly accepted?
8: 그래서 굉장히 한국 사회에서 차별적인 부분이 분명히
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0: We are an aging population. Many of us, we will go through that aging phase one day. So I think about seniors who really don't have that strong family support. So this is something that I constantly think and reflect about, what our community can do together to pull each other up in times of crisis.
1: 这个很好吃，我每次都有吃，也是。我爸爸有煮这个。
2: You need courage to console a person, but when that person is not so good herself, how to tell him that you are all right? But I have to do it. I force myself to do it. That's why when Kemokaki got event, got trip to like Garden by the Bay for Chinese New Year, for Christmas, I'm the one who is most happy. I don't know about him, but for myself, I'm really very happy because at that one day, only one day trip, I find myself, I'm all right. There are so many people, I can still go out. That moment of happiness is very, cannot be described.
3: 你来了，你肚子会饿吗啦？我去拿一点东西给你。OK，好。OK，谢谢你。啊，OK。这个毛巾，然后你就看看你，这里，这上面的盐，嗯，这你会做？这个我会做，我会做两种。木梳的，你满木梳。哦，满木梳自己。我又有一种病，是长期的不可以忧郁，我是忧郁战胜者出来的。 以前我差点跳楼在这边，因为老公死，我带着5岁的孩子，我觉得很可悲，不懂，没有人帮，也没有人可以讲，真的忧郁到很恐怖。后来有些老师啦，阿姨公教我，就是看开看开，我慢慢看开。自从我遇到嘉龙，我把他当做我的亲人啦，就是他唯一可以给我诉苦。 也唯一可以帮忙我，上面你要买啊，卖一下啦吼，好啊，卖一下。For
4: Madam Ho, because she is newly retired, she also is getting older and she's not as mobile. So I think she's trying to cope with the kind of like new lifestyle that she has to adjust to as she loses like her role as a tuition teacher and her mobility in the community. So I can see that. That's what she's dealing with, like a lot of elderlies that are around us. And for me, I think the best thing to do is just to be a listening ear for her and to befriend her.
3: 已经变成好像自己家人啦，啊，他有什么事情我会跟他讲，我不会跟别人讲了。啊，伤心事跟他讲诉诉苦啊，啊，他就会讲一些比较安慰的话，我就开心了啦，没事啊，哈哈。
0: I've really seen how seniors' lives had really transformed with the power and the presence of how our volunteers are able to support them in their different life stage.
4: For me, it's making someone else happy. That's meaningful to me, and I think that's what is worth my time. And I don't see a lot as like I'm sacrificing something. But I'm also gaining from this experience, the meaning of it, the fulfillment, the joy I have. I just feel like it's a good thing to do with my time. If not, I'll just be like scrolling my phone and not doing something very meaningful. And that, to me, doesn't give me a great sense of purpose.
5: Volunteers, we have a mixture of age group, but majority of them are in their 30s and 40s. They are working adults. We also have volunteers who are actually retirees and housewives as well. But thanks to Clara, we are also able to engage more group of volunteers who are around her age group.
6: Then that's why the volunteers always text me like, oh, you're so hardworking, we can do so well. I was like, oh, I study this.
7: I guess from a young age, I was really very exposed to this idea of volunteerism. So I also continued volunteering in like primary school and also progressively in secondary school, knowing that volunteering has actually shaped on who I am today and how I'm able to be so empathetic and so compassionate for the community. I think she just needs company because sometimes I do feel that she does put up a good front in front of people by being very cheerful at all times, but we do not know the times when she was actually alone at home. sitting in those four walls around her and she being very isolated was something that really sympathized me so much. That's why I do try my best to visit her as much as I can.
5: I think from young, my parents always encouraged that mentality and value of helping others who are in need. So when I see them at a young age, being generous with their time and every little effort that they can do to actually help those around them, it really inspired me to make a small difference and do the best I can to uplift the lives of others. Important milestone to me, and through the knowledge and skills I gained from my master's in social work, I think I kind of discovered that there are actually a lot of things that I do not know yet, and also through the new knowledge gained, I think it really reinforced my passion to better serve the patients and the seniors in Kampong Kakis, and knowing about what are the gaps that still exist in our community and what I can do more with the people around me to support our seniors.
1: 我当然很开心啊，很兴奋啊，作为一个父亲，有一个女儿读到硕士毕业，也是我家的光荣，很有帮人的心啊。我欣赏米歇尔，因为她很有爱心，就是因为她不在我们的区的老人，她也去帮助他们，花她的休息的时间来帮助他们。 所以这一点感到很安慰啊！我希望米歇尔以后也一直同样的帮助需要帮助的人。
5: To me, care is not just about one way, you giving that care, but care can be two ways. We often receive so much more care and love from the people who we deliver that care to. I think a lot of us, we are very fearful and we are very cold in surface. And sometimes it's because of fear and not knowing the right things to say, it stops us from going forward to actually lend a listening ear or just being present for someone. I hope that as a community in Singapore, we can be more compassionate and stand in the shoes of one another and think about what challenges this person might be experiencing. So it gives Kampong Kakis that sense of urgency to actually continue doing what we do.

0: Saturday on Japan Hour. Our first female cyclist arrives on Amami Island. Its name means sweetness, which reflects its sugary dark history when the islanders were forced by the feudal lords to make brown sugar for their profits. Perhaps that's why today the islanders treat everyone with kindness. Japan Hour, Saturday on CNA.
1: 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And IHI.
2: He don't want to see anybody. 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
5: 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The psychiatrist said, there's nothing else we can do for your son.
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3: 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And what will it take to bring them back?
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This is a humane trap. So how it works is, it goes up, we lock the latch in place, and then we can just press and the door will shut. So unlike a spring door, right, where there's a chance where the cat's tail can get injured or the cat's behind can get like hit when closing, right? This one uses gravity to just shut the door.

0: Basically, we wanted to do more for stray animals. We wanted to do more to not just be a voice for them, but we wanted to be there for them. We wanted to be right off the ground with them. So right now we're in the industrial area. We're about to head to one of the factories to trap two cats there. It's a mum and a daughter. They are unsterilized. So we're going to trap them and take them for sterilization. The cat, mummy and baby. Sometimes when we spot a cat, we go there, we try to lure the cat out with food.
1: We stay here for a few minutes and see whether he appears again.
0: Majority of the time, they're okay, but I think this cat is really very skittish, so no success.
2: Where is he?
3: A bit of food in front. Here's good. Okay, closing.
1: Go.
0: During a trapping process, the first thing that we must put before anything else is the animal safety. No matter what, the animal cannot come out more hurt than its current state is in.
1: Maybe not too much.
3: I want him to like sit inside and eat. I don't want him to just grab and run off.
1: Yes.
4: The cat is white with black tip ears. She's moving closer. Close.
0: We cover the trap with the blanket is to calm the cat so that
3: they don't panic.
0: The mum took a while. The mum was a little bit more worried. I think because she's a little older, she probably has more experience on the street. But at least the patience paid off. We finally caught her. So we transferred the cat from the trap to the carrier so that it's easier for the clinic to handle them as well.
3: Okay, close it. Still coming down. Tail.
0: Okay.
3: No mess up.
0: Okay.
3: 3, 2, 1.
0: So we caught two cats. Right now, we're going to put back the equipment and then we're going to head to the clinic. We're very fortunate that there's a stray cat sterilization program by Cat Welfare Society. So these cats will be sterilized under that program. So it's a free sterilization, they cover the cost of it. All we need to do is trap the cats and bring them to the clinic.

0: I've been volunteering with the Street Affairs for almost 3 years now. I choose to believe that everyone has a cause that they feel strongly for. And for me, it would be animals because they are voiceless. They can't speak for themselves. So who is going to stand up for them?
1: Here are many dogs, everything. Dog, cat. If you move, you bring the animal with you.
2: My motivation of being there with the animals every Saturday is to make sure that they're okay. But sometimes we cannot be there all the time, right? But regardless, looking at the bigger picture, as long as we are there to help the cats, the animals, the dogs, at least their life doesn't end there on the streets.
3: Hey.
1: There are whole ones?
3: Yes, please. Hello. Then now, you all take care. Then the makan, you all take, right?
4: Yeah.
3: You all take some more, okay?
4: Yeah.
5: Basically, we wanted to do more for stray animals. Not just be a voice for them, but we wanted to be there right off the ground with them.
3: Okay, I drop you a missed call. Anytime, next time, right, if the food makan no have, or if the cat's sick or something, you call me, okay? You call me.
5: Kranji Sungai Kadut, the land is being master planned for the eco district. And just the whole landscape is going to change from the olden type of factories where you have 1 to 2 story buildings.
3: So
5: the factories, the businesses, the dormitories there, they're beginning to vacate. So it leaves a lot of animals in destitute. We are constantly worried because the factory has moved out and the animal can't find food.
3: Oh, the cats are okay? Got cat, right? Yeah, it's like...
5: So basically, our core efforts right now in Kranji is maintaining the welfare of the animals. So that can come with trapping and sterilization to make sure that population doesn't grow. That can come with supporting the workers with whatever food they need. Some of them, they do take care of the animals. So we support them in terms of the medical needs of the animals.
6: Come out. Come on here.
5: We collaborate with the workers because these are the people that live and work there. These are our eyes and ears on the ground. Because we're only there once a week, we rely on the workers to keep us informed. If a worker spots an animal injured, they will immediately inform us, and then we can take action early. So it's a network that we built with them, and then we support that network. So Sapti, basically, he feeds the cats before he starts his shift. Come back at night, he'll give them their dinner, and then he does this every day.
3: Dormitory nearby?
5: So most of the cats in Sapti's factory are sterilized. So we explain what the process is to them in very layman terms. Sterilization, what is sterilization and how it can help control that population inside, and because English is not their first language, we try to explain to them and they understood it. They support us in that process as well.
7: Mealform is in the business of precast concrete. We have 2 factories located in Sungai Gadut. This is one of them. We've been informed about relocation in Sungai Gadut for the past 10 over years, and our lease is expiring coming years, probably by next year. In terms of the strays, I think we have to work together with the authority to ensure that they are all being taken care of humanely. So that is one concern for a lot of us. It's a blessing that we have some agencies who are actually coming in and some volunteers who are actually helping the strays to actually ensure that their numbers don't multiply further by sterilizing them.
8: So the workers here are actually really, really nice. Like, they've been taking care of the kittens around, so they were very quick to take this little kitten in as well.
9: நான் முத முதல்ல வரும்போதே பூனை எல்லாம் இருந்துச்சு இங்கே கேட்டில் இருந்தது. பூனைகிட்ட வந்து விளையாடுறேன். நான் அப்பப்போ சாப்பாடெல்லாம் கொடுப்பேன். பார்த்தேன் ஸ்கியூட்டாக இருக்குது, பார்த்தா நல்லா இருக்கு, விளையாடுது, எல்லாம் ஜம்ப் பண்ணுறது, போகிறது, பிள்ளைங்க மாதிரி விளையாடுறது, அதெல்லாம் வரது குழந்தை மனசு தான்.
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3: 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Still there?
9: Yeah.
10: The owner of this factory, basically they're a really nice family. So they trust the workers to look after the cats. They are not unwelcoming of the cats here. They trust the workers to make sure that the cats stay safe. It's a good relationship lah.
9: Panas! Sometime come.
10: Sometime come.
9: Back here.
10: Okay.
9: Later come.
10: Then. Later come.
9: Yeah. Ma, Panas! பழகியாச்சு ரொம்ப இது எனக்கு மெயின் பிரச்சனையே இதுதான் இந்த பூனைகளை விட்டு போகிறது தான் இருக்குதான் ஹார்ட் பெயினாக தான் இருக்குது என்ன பண்ணுறது ஒரு மாதிரியாக தான் இருக்குது என்ன பண்ணுறது

0: This is Goldie. It's sponsored by our friend at the Animal Human Alliance. So basically, he has a page set up for us where members of the public can go to his website. They purchase it for us. So let's say you want to donate 5 bags of kibbles. It's sort of like a pay it forward system, but that comes directly to us. So we give 1 bag per cat per month. Yeah, it's not a lot, but honestly, we try to ration with what we have. We don't always hit the amount we need. So we use this one because it's a complete food. So basically, it's complete nutrients. So as compared to certain brands where it's basically potato chips, it's food for cats, but it's not really like the best in terms of getting your complete nutrition from the food. I feel responsible to the animals. I feel like, you know, if they are suffering, I cannot sit by and watch. It feels like I will be suffering too. I wish that there will be a point in time where we are irrelevant. I want us to be not needed because animals are safe. Stray animals are rehomed. Stray animals have a place in society and everyone would treat them equally and there wouldn't be a need for animal welfare groups to constantly be their voice because people would understand them better.
1: On the next Asia First, growing football fever in South Korea and its economic spillover. Retailers, restaurants and fan venues are reporting more customers and busier trades on match days.

0: Hello.
1: Hey, discuss about the adoption drive that we are doing.
0: So I'm thinking of Yan Yan.
2: I first started volunteering during my A-levels because I needed the community service hours. I grew a connection with one of the rescue dogs and I didn't want to just say goodbye when I graduated. So I continued to volunteer with that group through my national service. And then after that, through my university. Then halfway through university, that's when we started the Stray Affairs.
1: I'm working as a civil servant for the Stray Affairs. I've been volunteering my time every Saturday for about 2 to 3 years right now. But before that, I've been volunteering for the animal welfare cause. So that's how I got a little bit more interested in doing rescue work, trapping of cats and setting them for sterilization.
2: Back when I was studying, it was a big struggle to balance between volunteer work and school. I told myself I block out my Saturdays for animal welfare work, be it going down to the site, be it going down to the factories, be it checking, doing adoption drives, be it doing our rehoming efforts or advocacy efforts.
1: It's something that really takes up every Saturday of my time, and now it's become a habit, right? So if I don't do it on Saturdays, it feels that I'm not doing anything. Even my family members were saying, hey, today you never go out do volunteer work. Money-wise, forking out all money, I mean, as much as I can provide, I will do it. To me, money is secondary.
2: We felt like there's not enough being done for the strays. Yes, there are shelters, but these are animals that have already been rescued. What about the animals that haven't been rescued? What about the animals that are still running the streets, defending themselves, you know, fighting for their lives? We wanted to do more for the animals still on the streets, the animals that have not yet been taken into shelter. We are in Kranji right now. We set up a trap, so we spend that 1 month conditioning the dog to go in and out, to trust the trap, to know that that trap has food. So now is the time that we're hoping that we can secure him once he goes in. So we have a camera set up on the trap. It's a motion sensor camera, so it tracks when the dog goes in, when there's activity in the trap. Then we can see the dog going in and out of the trap. You can see him coming in, how long he spends inside. So he spends about a minute inside before he leaves. So we have that 1 minute window to shut the door on him. So usually it's around this timing, just around sunset.
1: For this particular dog, we waited for about close to 40 minutes. So the thing about this dog is it's very skittish, very scared. So we had to stay far, far away. Then I was actually positioned quite distant to the car.

0: Ey, der Doc, die Zeit, der Doc, die Zeit.
1: Okay. Fazio, stand by. Okay, 3, 2.
2: Go, go, go, go, go, go, go! Go, go, go, grab the carrier now!
3: So we had to rush in once the door is shut because we didn't want him to escape, we don't want him to panic, and we don't want him to injure himself. So that's why the action must be very, very fast. We need all hands on deck because we need one person to pull down the corral, the cage, so that the dog can't push the cage. We need someone to block the door so that he doesn't push the door. Then we need someone to put the carrier into the corral so that we can start pushing the dog and cornering the dog into the carrier.
1: Okay. Okay.
0: Push his head under the thing and push the whole corral, push the carrier in.
1: Okay. Okay, you're going now. Go in.
0: Cover his head, cover his head. Open the boot.
3: They do not know what's our intention. We know for ourselves the intention is good, so it's not easy on the rescue. Yeah, it's not easy. Not so terrified. But for us, we tell ourselves that, you know, bear with whatever you're going through right now, and then after this, we'll take care of you. So we're headed to the vet. We've already preempted them that we've caught the dog and then we're on our way over. So when we bring the dog in, these dogs, some of them, they never had human contact before.
1: He seems to be
0: very scared.
4: You're very worried?
0: So...
5: But he's not aggressive.
4: No.
0: Okay.
3: So when they first come into the vet with so many people on board, it's quite scary for them. They will panic. And they will immediately find a way to escape. They do it to protect themselves. But after we sit with them, we just help them to calm down a little bit more. That takes a process.
1: Yeah, you did so well.
6: What a good boy. Oh, good job. Well done.
3: We run his blood test. Everything went well. Then we'll wait for him to calm down a little bit more. And then we'll ask the vet when she can schedule in the surgery for sterilization.
7: Gentle vet, because we're a little bit more boutique, we don't see volume. Sometimes it's difficult for us to see a large number of charity cases. So when Stray Affairs came to us, we were happy to help by offering them a discount just to help them with their cost, while at the same time not compromising on the care, treatment and services that we also offer to our private clients.
3: For any new rescue dogs, we prepared to at least pay $1,000 to $2,000 for the initial visit. If the dog needs intensive treatment, we've paid up to $25,000 before. So we take in the dog as our own and we try to work with our partners to get them rehomed. So the dog that we brought in today, we will try to go online and appeal for donations to cover the cost as much as we can. Whatever is left, we will have to fork out from our own pockets. But we do it for the dog, right?

0: After the day surgery, we will board them at the clinic because we don't have a place for them to recover. So the recovery takes about 3 days, but we tend to keep them a little longer in the clinic because, again, we don't have a shelter for them to go to.
1: As much as we want to rehome all the stray cats, we do not have as many adopters or many people who wish to adopt lined up for us. So we make do with what we can.
2: You can drop paint from your imagination, no problem.
3: So basically, we're an art studio that does art jamming with rescue cats. So the cats here are all available for adoption, and we use this studio as a platform to do rehoming as well as socializing of the cats.
1: So Wildflower is our closest partner when it comes to rehoming cats. It's a really a good place for people to come and fall in love with cats. And then that is how people adopt. When they build that connection with the animal, then they adopt.
3: So far, Wildflower Studio has adopted out 250 cats and fostered about 320 cats. Yeah, around there. And some of them, of course, come from the Stray Affairs. Oh, hello!
4: Hi!
3: Good!
5: So sweet.
3: I think Stray Affairs does a very important work because they do TNR, which is trap, neuter, and return, in the factory areas and the industrial areas where often it's all restricted. So they need to have that network to know the people on the ground, to give them access.
4: Do you want to just share with me on this?
5: So basically, it's industrial area. Who best to care for cats in the industrial area than the people already working and living there?
4: That's right.
6: This event is actually called the Majula Singapore. And for that Singapore, it actually spells as PAW. So it is essentially a pet event where we get our volunteers, our community, as well as our animal lovers to come together.
5: Here you go.
1: We participate in adoption drives to create publicity for our rescue cat. We want more people to see them, more people to interact with them. It increases their chances of adoption. These cats are rescued from Kranji, the rescue by a feeder. 10 years old now, both of them, and they still can't find a home. So yeah, stuck in foster care for 9 years. And so hopefully today goes well. These guys are very friendly, so it's very sad that they can't be adopted. Something that puts adopters off very easily is the age. But friendly... Hey, don't do that, I just say you're friendly.

0: This program is available on demand for free on MeWatch.
1: Do you know there's a river in here?
2: No other country can let you see the bottom of a river.
1: And what was around the bend?
3: It actually swerved 30 degrees to the right.
1: What's natural becomes surprising.
4: First time I see
3: water. First time, right?
4: Clean water.
3: Yes.
1: Our rivers were once open waterways used for hard work and tough living.
5: The river's location made it ideal for traders to moor their vessels under houses.
6: And as the population grew, the rivers became dirtier.
7: Sometimes you will find dead body.
8: Whatever you do, drop straight into the water.
1: A source of stories about predators and prisoners, of life and death, and brave endeavors. 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

0: For the past 30 years, the fishing industry has come smack up against the limits of the planet.
1: Many populations really collapsed or close to collapse.
2: 一族の恥やっていう風な感じは僕は持ってしまったんでしたね。37、8類入ってないのに交差してます。日々を少しでもその気持ちが和らいで、明日もね、なんかまた生きてみたいなって思ってもらえるような。
3: Friendship is an essential, wonderful part of being a human being.
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0: This is Singapore Tonight.
1: Good evening, I'm Paul Soong. Tonight's top stories. Singapore is reviewing its 2030 recycling target as it seeks to boost recycling rates and extend the lifespan of Pulau Semakau, the country's only landfill. More than 6,900 BTO flats are up for grabs this month, including more than a third with waits of about 3 years or less. But competition could be intense, with some popular projects expected to draw up to 4 first-time families for every flat. Raising Singapore's coastal defences, from 2028, landowners along the shoreline must build seawalls or floodgates as sea levels could rise by more than 2 metres by century's end. Economists expect inflation to run hotter in Singapore this year. They now see headline inflation at 2.3% and core inflation at 2%, with forecasts for 2027 also raised. Exports posted their strongest growth in 2 decades in May, jumping 38.4% thanks to AI-driven demand. Electronic shipments surged nearly 95% from a year ago, powered by integrated circuits, disk media products and PCs.

0: Singapore will review its goal of achieving an overall recycling rate of 70% by 2030. The move will take stock of progress made since the Zero Waste Master Plan was launched in 2019 and explore new ways to improve recycling outcomes. Senior Minister of State for Sustainability and the Environment, Janelle Puthucheary, announced the review, citing ongoing challenges facing the recycling sector. It will begin in the coming months and is expected to conclude next year.
1: The global economics of recycling have shifted significantly. Commodity price volatility and tightening import restrictions have made recycling harder to sustain commercially, not just in Singapore, but worldwide. Paper prices have been significantly depressed and plastic offtake is difficult to secure. This is precisely why a review of the Zero Waste Master Plan is necessary and timely, and why we are approaching it with fresh eyes.
0: Singapore's overall recycling rate in 2025 was 52%. That's down from 59% in 2019, when the Master Plan was introduced to improve recycling outcomes and extend the lifespan of Singapore's only landfill, Pulau Semakau. The domestic recycling rate also fell from 17% in 2019 to 11% in 2025. This includes waste from households, hawker centres and schools. Meanwhile, the non-domestic recycling rate fell from 73% to 67% over the same period. That's waste generated by industrial and commercial premises. The National Environment Agency, or NEA, says higher collection and freight costs, along with volatile global commodity prices, have made recycling increasingly challenging. It says most of the country's recyclables are processed overseas, leaving the sector exposed to global headwinds. As Singapore looks to extend the lifespan of Pulau Semakau beyond 2035, the new research centre will focus on residuals and toxic industrial waste. The nation's first such centre will be jointly led by NEA and Nanyang Technological University. Known as Treasures, it will study ways to recover value from hard-to-recycle waste streams that would otherwise be sent to the landfill.
1: Treasures will bring together stakeholders from research, industry and government to recover value from these waste streams. And in doing so, begin transforming Semakau landfill from a place where waste ends its journey into a hub for resource recovery. This is an ambitious vision, but it is a right one for Singapore to pursue.
0: A key part of the Zero Waste Master Plan review will examine how Singapore can recover cleaner, less contaminated recyclables. And as CNA's Claudia Lim finds out with a recycling expert from Zero Waste SG, contamination could lead to materials not being recycled at all.
2: This bin at Toa Payoh is filled to the brim, and Lionel and I are here to see how well residents are recycling and how much of this is actually contaminated. Let's see.
3: Actually, the top part looks pretty okay.
2: Okay, let's see this.
3: And generally, it looks quite dry also.
2: Okay.
3: So let's see.
2: Is there an issue if it's wet?
3: Yeah, so if the cardboard is wet, then chances are is it will still be considered as contaminated. I can see a few things now already.
2: Okay.
3: Okay, there's this dishwashing liquid. You see, oh my gosh, okay. It's dripping all over.
2: Like that.
3: Yeah, so you can see that the liquid is actually dripping onto all the cardboards, right?
2: Mm-hmm.
3: Yeah, so when this happens, when the cardboard becomes like this, right, then of course it's unknown liquid. So chances are all this will be thrown away.
2: It
3: will definitely go to landfill eventually.
2: So how does contaminated items affect the sorting out process afterwards?
3: Because it's single stream, so all this will eventually go to MRF, or Materials Recovery Facility, to get sorted. The sorting, some MRFs are a bit different from the others, but generally there is manual and there's also automated. So mixture of both for some also. When there is a lot of contaminants, what will happen is that eventually the manual guys, right, will eventually need to remove all these items and separate them from all the things that are clean. And that will eventually slow down if there's a lot of contaminants. And as you can see, if it contaminates the rest of the items that are clean, then chances are you will have a lot of items that will be thrown away.
4: Over the next few minutes, Lionel and I also uncovered more items that did not belong in the blue bin. These included food wastes and even new cables that will likely end up in the landfill.
2: Lionel, so now that we're done with the sorting, what are some of your observations from some of the things that we found?
3: I'm quite impressed by this bin itself because of the amount of recyclables, of clean stream recyclables we can actually sort into. Mm. But I will still say that by and large, if you look at the bin itself and at the bottom of the items, you will still see a high chance of contamination. Mm. And that's something that, in my opinion, will stay throughout the next few years.
2: So what's the solution now? Is it more education or what else can we do?
3: So solution-wise, I think the most important is still education, but it cannot be done alone. It has to be implemented with proper infrastructure. When I say infrastructure, I think it's safe to say that single stream, if you look at the data across the years, it's not really value-adding the recycling rates in Singapore. So maybe we can explore multi-stream, for example. So multi-stream recycling basically means having individual bins for different materials, like plastic, paper, metal, glass. What we see in the past few years is that one thing's for sure is that residents are ready for recycling. And they are interested in recycling. The fact that you can see so much recyclables in a blue bin shows that people want to recycle. The question is, do they know how? And is there ways to help them in the process to sort at home?
0: Still ahead, our straw poll to see if people know what should go into Singapore's blue recycling bins. A guest will also join us to discuss why Singapore is falling behind on its recycling target. And more than 6,900 flats across seven projects were launched in this month's Build to Order exercise. Over a third are flats with shorter waiting times of around 3 years or less in Kebon Baru and Sembawang. Analysts say application rates for first-time families at some popular projects could go up to as high as 4 times. Natalie Ong with more.
5: This site has been vacant for more than 25 years, but it will be transformed over the next 4 years.
6: This plot of land in Upper Thomson is the site of Lakeview Cascadia, the first BTO project to launch in the area in over 40 years. Behind me, the hoarding is up and preparations are underway. Analysts say demand is expected to be strong due to its proximity to nature reserves and MRT stations.
5: Classified as a prime project, the site is planned to house over 1,200 flats. It will also come with a clawback of 10%. Another project in this category is Belayar Rise, along the Greater Southern Waterfront. While it has the highest clawback for this BTO exercise at 14%, analysts do not expect it to hinder demand.
7: The clawback subsidy that HDB has actually put on the PRAS as well as the prime projects are pretty similar to the previous projects in the area. So we don't see that as actually, in a way, discouraging applicants from applying. Most of the applicants for a BTO flat do plan to stay in the flats for the mid to long term as well. So the clawback subsidy or even the longer minimum occupation period is something that they do not mind.
5: Over a third of all the flats offered, or around 2,500 flats, will have shorter waiting times of around 3 years. These include over 2,000 flats in two projects at Sembawang, under the standard classification. But analysts expect demand for these flats to be muted.
7: These two projects are further away from the MRT station, so that may have an effect on the overall application rate for the projects. And earlier on, when we had the projects in Sembawang North, the level of interest in the BTO projects was not as enthusiastic as the other projects in other areas as well.
5: At Ang Mo Kio, application rates for this project are expected to be high. That's due to its proximity to neighbouring schools and its limited number of around 400 units. While demand is expected to remain healthy for this month, analysts say some buyers may hold out until the next exercise in October. That's when options in Bedok and Toa Payoh will be on offer.
0: Still to come, building walls against tomorrow's rising tides. From 2028, coastal landowners must plan defences against sea levels more than 2 metres higher. Plus, data centres here could soon tap on less water to cool its servers. tell you how a new alliance plans to make that happen

0: On the next Asia Fest, growing football fever in South Korea and its economic spillover. Retailers, restaurants and fan venues are reporting more customers and busier trades on match days.
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3: জল দেখি শুধু জল আমার যা মনে আছে সব ডুবে যাবে
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5: Blackwater Sunday on CNA
6: Singapore economists have raised their full-year inflation forecast, according to a quarterly survey by the central bank. GDP growth for 2026 has also been downgraded slightly, with lower private consumption expected. Nishra Rohim reports.
7: In the first Monetary Authority of Singapore's professional forecaster survey after the Iran war began, economists had raised inflation projections for this year. It now hovers at the upper end of the authority's 1.5 to 2.5% expected range for both headline and core inflation. Even though the survey was done before the United States and Iran agreed to strike a deal to end the conflict, economists say geopolitical concerns are still their top risk.
8: So I think inflation forecasts have basically been raised to reflect this reality. Even as the Strait of Hormuz is expected to reopen if US and Iran signs their interim peace deal as planned this Friday, it will take some time, possibly months, for flows of critical inputs from the Middle East, including oil and gas, to return to pre-war levels and for inflation to normalize lower gradually.
7: As for Singapore's economy, it's expected to expand by 3.5% this year, slightly lower than the previous forecast of 3.6%. The strong tech cycle so far, supported by growing investments in AI, could support electronics demand. But analysts warn that if investments exceed profitability of companies, a bubble may form and eventually burst.
9: That would lead to quite a consequential downside risk for a lot of economies that have been riding high on this AI tailwind cycle. So those include, of course, not just Singapore, in Southeast Asia, towards Malaysia.
7: Trade tensions are now also rearing their head, a potential 12.5% tariff on imports to the US, after its trade office alleged that Singapore failed to enforce bans on goods produced with forced labour.
8: There's still other investigations going on, and that might see Singapore being possibly imposed by other tariffs when these investigations are completed. So we still have to be mindful of any re-escalation of geopolitical tensions, as these are also some of the unexpected risks that have popped up over the past 2 years.
7: Given these potential headwinds, analysts say the central bank is likely to maintain its policy of allowing the Singapore dollar to continue appreciating gradually for the rest of the year.
6: Singapore exports posted their strongest growth in two decades in May, jumping 38.4% thanks to AI-driven demand. Electronic shipments surged nearly 95% from a year ago,

0: powered by integrated circuits, discs, media products and PCs. Non-electronic exports also rose to over 17% in May, with pharmaceuticals and non-monetary gold leading the way. Overall, shipments to most of Singapore's key markets increased. Analysts say that this growth momentum is expected to continue, driven by the global AI spending boom, as well as the US-Iran ceasefire on the horizon.
1: There's still some space for us to move, at least for the next 3 to 6 months. If you look at the overall investment, right, in the entire AI space, the reported numbers or some of the numbers compiled by various organizations is pointing at about $600 billion in total for this year. And then into the next few years, every year, we are looking at about $700-800 billion in terms of a planned investment.
2: If the event risk from the Middle East dissipate, some of the other components, the non-electronics Nodex, I think they will also likely see some upsides as well, because there's been some supply side constraints and some uncertainty which may have weighed on demand, and growth has been more uneven as a result. But if the uncertainty can taper off in the coming few months, then we may see some improvements in the second half of the year.
0: Landowners along Singapore's coasts must build seawalls or sliding gates from 2028, as a study warns sea levels could rise more than 2 metres by the century's end. These are part of a new code of practice announced by National Water Agency PUB during the Singapore International Water Week. It sets standards for coastal protection measures on privately owned land. The code will include technical and compliant details for landowners. It will also guide construction and engineering firms that need to implement coastal protection measures along the shoreline. The code is meant to provide a clear idea of what good coastal protection design and maintenance looks like.
3: It caters for future climatic projections by giving landowners optionality in implementing coastal protection through either a single step or incremental steps approach. The code will also be updated to keep pace with new findings on sea level rise and technologies to support coastal protection measures.
4: It is recommended that the landowner along a whole stretch of the coastline that actually come together to design something common, such that they don't have to face the issue of gap or interface between one property to another property. And by designing all together, it's also definitely will save in terms of, it will have an economy of scale in terms of design, in terms of implementation, in terms of construction.
0: The novel idea of using oyster shells could potentially yield a solution to help Singapore tackle rising sea levels. It is among five initiatives that testbed coastal protection measures at various sites. $14 million Singapore dollars have been set aside for these programs. Eugene Chow takes a look at the projects.
5: In just a few years, these concrete blocks could line Singapore's beaches. But for now, they'll be tested at a secluded spot in Sentosa. When interlocked with each other, they can better prevent shore erosion by reducing up to 60% of the impact from waves. A research team also found a way to customize them for smaller waves.
6: In the Netherlands, the condition is they have 5-6 meter wave height, and so they need a very heavy block to cater for that. But that is not suitable for Singapore condition.
7: We can achieve the full installation with almost no person on ground doing it. So basically all through direct machinery. And also the mobilization, which is removing it, is also quite effective.
5: Another project uses biodegradable tubes to create barriers. As time passes, the tube's inner filling hardens while the outer layer breaks down naturally. This solution prevents erosion by allowing sand to accumulate behind the barrier.
8: Our outer confining layer is made of a natural jute fiber. So this is biodegradable. Whereas in the typical geotextile material, it's made of the poly or the polyester material, HDPE material, which can cause a lot of microplastic issue in the marine environment.
5: One other solution will test how existing structures at East Coast Park, such as seawalls, can be retrofitted to make them watertight. The same park will also use recycled oyster shells to help corals grow while reducing the force of incoming waves. The final project will trial stackable seawalls that are specially coated. The wall can heal itself by sealing any cracks that occur. Sustainability and the Environment Minister Grace Fu announced the funding during a coastal and flood resilience summit.
3: This is where research must meet real-world delivery and where partnership with industries become indispensable. By bringing together universities and industry players in these R&D projects, we can turn promising ideas into deployable solutions and deployable solutions into infrastructure at scale.
5: The success of the five projects will be assessed over 3 years before being scaled.
0: Data centers in Singapore could soon use less water and power. A new alliance involving National Water Agency PUB and the Singapore Water Association is studying ways to increase efficiency in such facilities. Data centers use water to keep its servers from overheating. Current median data center water usage is about 2.2 cubic meters per megawatt hour, and this is above the 2 cubic meter target set for the next decade.
9: We want to improve water efficiency without compromising energy efficiency. Now, the gap may sound modest, but the scale of the challenge is growing. The answers we need will not come from any single organization acting alone. They will be shaped through partnerships and conversations that forums like this, as well as the innovation ecosystem alliances, which are committed to action.
0: Announced at the Singapore International Water Week, the alliance will also include the Sustainable Tropical Data Center Testbed and Trade Association SG Tech. With the rapid global adoption of AI and the increasing demand for water, it aims to establish best practice operating procedures. Now, these will also include guidelines and standards for data centers.
10: Our goal is straightforward: to build a vibrant ecosystem where water resilience becomes a shared priority, where silos are broken, pilot projects are accelerated, and innovation is scaled.
0: And still to come, what's really ending up inside Singapore's recycling bin? We take a look beneath the lid. Plus, our next guest joins us to uncover how repair and reuse can reshape recycling habits.

0: Over the past 30 years, the fishing industry has come smack up against the limits of the planet.
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0: Saturday on Japan Hour. Our first female cyclist arrives on Amami Island. Its name means sweetness, which reflects its sugary dark history, when the islanders were forced by the feudal lords to make brown sugar for their profits. Perhaps that's why today the islanders treat everyone with kindness. Japan Hour, Saturday on CNA.
1: 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And IHI.
0: CNA wins big at the New York Festivals 2026 with an outstanding haul of 16 awards, including 11 gold, 2 silver, and 3 bronze. Recognized on the global stage for trusted news, excellence in journalism, and compelling documentaries, CNA understand Asia.

0: Let's return to our top story. Singapore's falling recycling rate is prompting a review of its Zero Waste Master Plan, which targets 70% by 2030. The National Environment Agency is already stepping up efforts to tackle overflowing recycling bins and contamination. Now, this includes working with public waste collectors to increase paper and cardboard collection from homes and businesses. CNA Charlotte Lim went looking for what really ends up inside Singapore's blue recycling bins.
1: We see them everywhere, these bright blue recycling bins in our housing estates. Now, they come with labels showing what can and cannot be recycled. As a general rule, items made of paper, plastic, glass and metal can go into them. But there's a catch. They have to be clean. I'm going to find out what's really in these bins. I begin my journey in Sengkang. I start my day in the morning and head to several blue recycling bins under some HDB blocks. This is what I see mostly: cardboard boxes, plastic packaging, and beverage cans. At first glance, many of these items appear suitable for recycling. From there, I travel to Tampines. The contents look mostly similar, but there are also items that shouldn't be here: food waste, used tissue paper, and a pair of shoes. And these could easily have been placed inside if they had been flattened first. Next stop, Toa Payoh. Here, a few bins are overflowing, filled mainly with plastic and cardboard. But mixed among them are items like styrofoam and fruit foam nets, which are typically not supposed to be placed in the blue recycling bins. I then make my way to the Jalan Kukoh area. Again, I come across used tissue paper and shoes. Finally, I end my day in Tiong Bahru. Some bins are also full, with cardboard taking up most of the space. Others have food packets and used tissue paper as well. Across the locations I visited, contamination appeared common. And the most frequent offenders? Used tissue paper and food-related waste. Once these items end up in the recycling stream, they can contaminate other recyclables and reduce their chances of being recycled. It's a reminder that effective recycling is not just about quantity. It is also about doing it right.
0: Think you know what belongs in Singapore's blue recycling bins? CNA put that knowledge to the test in a street poll. And while National Environment Agency figures show growing awareness of what can and cannot be recycled, more than half of respondents were still unsure whether some everyday household items belonged in the blue bins.
2: Recycle it or throw it away? For some items, the answer wasn't obvious, at least for the 50 respondents in CNA's street poll. We asked them whether these items could go into the blue bins. The item that tripped up many respondents, the T-shirt.
3: I think if it's a plain clothing, should be fine, right? Because I know there's certain clothing that we can't recycle. Actually, not very sure about the clothing part.
4: Clothes, I'm not too sure whether they belong there, but I do know that quite frequently, they'll drop the paper by your house to ask you if you have any leftover clothes to recycle. So that could be another avenue as well, but I'm not sure whether it belongs in the blue bin box.
2: The answer? Clothing should not be placed in the blue recycling bins. Instead, it should be donated, reused or recycled through dedicated textile collection channels. But uncertainty over some items doesn't mean people aren't recycling. Latest National Environment Agency figures show that more households are recycling, with 78% of households recycling in 2025. That's up from 72% in 2023. CNA's poll reflected a similar trend, with 68% of respondents saying they recycle.
5: Just like the responsibility for individuals, responsibility, just to make sure that, you know, you help any way you can.
6: Anything that can be recycled, I'll throw into the bin. How often? If there is something to be recycled, I will not just throw into the chute. I'll do my part, frankly speaking, because I'm a good citizen.
7: Why I recycle is because after I got to travel overseas and everything and learn, example, in Korea, in Japan, their recycle culture seems very, like it's a strong ongoing effort, and I think that it's contributing towards the good of the world.
2: Some respondents who do not recycle cited inconvenience, accessibility issues, and a lack of time. Still, some said that they would do more with a financial incentive, such as the Return Right Scheme, under which consumers receive a 10-cent deposit refund for each eligible beverage container returned.
8: Singapore is doing more more compensations. Like if you're able to recycle, then you'll be able to get like 10 or 20 cents, something along those lines. So yeah, I think if that was more mainstream or more prevalent, then I think I'll be more likely to recycle.
4: If I see more social media ads, then I'll be a bit more conscious or a bit more wary of what I'm doing, so I know where to go or I'll know what to do.
9: If we can, you know, see what happens as a result of our efforts in recycling, then yeah, maybe that may incentivize me a bit.
0: For a closer look at Singapore's recycling habits and culture, we speak to Lionel Dorai, Executive Director of Zero Waste SG, a non-profit organisation focused on reducing waste and promoting a circular economy. Lionel, we often hear that Singapore's recycling rates are still not where we want them to be. Is this mainly because people don't know what can and cannot be recycled, or is there something bigger going on?
10: Yeah, I think there's definitely something deeper. The common misconception is that whatever that we see at the surface, which is in this case recycling rates, right, is definition of the public awareness. But it's actually not true from our experience, at least in Zero Waste when we work with the ground. We see a myriad of issues, in fact. There can be things like upstream issues when I talk about, you know, how the items are designed and actually entice people to want to buy them more. And eventually, you know, these items cannot be recycled downstream, but it's not told to the consumer itself. So that could be one of the things. Then also, if you look at it, there are other issues like, you know, how we perceive recycling. So there's this whole notion about wish cycling, you know, when you think that the items that you throw into the blue bin, for example, actually will get recycled, even without knowing the actual material on the ground. So yeah, there are some of issues that we can look at also.
0: And we talk a lot about recycling, but are we focusing too much on recycling or not enough on reducing and reusing in the first place, you think?
10: Yes, actually, this is something that was quite telltale from the recent data that we got today. The thing is very clear. At the end of the day, the data shows that awareness has improved slightly. Participation of recycling has improved also. And one thing that struck me the most was that waste generation has dropped. So not only does it show that maybe recycling, we are not so good at it yet, or at least we are learning to improve on it. But the fact that there's waste generation reduction means that people are actually maybe looking at other ways instead of recycling, and that could be reduced or even reuse. So we do see a traction in this, in fact, at least when we work with the ground, in that people are actually more curious to find out where exactly can they prolong the lifespan of the items that they have. Whether is it reusing the item, or is it trying to repair the item, or even trying to pass it on. So that's why you see apps like Carousell, right, being a lot more, or having a lot more take-up rate in recent years.
0: But do you think Singaporeans are still a bit hesitant when it comes to giving away or buying second-hand items? And if so, what do you think are the biggest barriers here?
10: Actually, if you asked me this question 10 years ago, or at least in the early part of this decade, I would say yes, there is still the stigma of using secondhand items. But in fact, in the past 5 years at least, we do see a change in mentality. We see a lot of actually multi-generation, it spans across different generations, and not only just the newer generation, that secondhand items or upcycle items even can be reused again. I think the easiest way to say, or easiest way you can see it on the ground, is textiles, clothing. Yeah. So if you see organizations like Club, they do a lot of good work on the ground on how they share that secondhand clothing actually can still be or still can have a new lease of life because they really look pretty new. Or even we have different organizations like Commoners, for example, who really transform the clothings that they get that will actually maybe could have been directly to landfill into something that is totally new. And we see the younger generation actually taking up these offers. So not only do we see this in the textile industry, but also we see this in others, like even technology, for example. In fact, if you, for example, for myself, I ask the people around me these days, they actually are keen to look at secondhand phones, for example, or even tablets, because they know that the secondhand tablets actually, for all you know, can be performing better than the ones that you get at first hand, or even comparable.
0: Now, Lionel, if you could change one thing about the way Singaporeans deal with waste, what will it be?
10: Well, I think the key thing that is always on our mind is waste is something that is meant to be thrown away, right? But what we try to promote as much as possible is the idea of being waste conscious, meaning to say that the waste that you have might have value after you throw it away. And the first step really is to try to be more conscious or aware of the amount of waste that you actually produce to begin with. And what we found out is this, the moment you actually actively try to be aware of the waste that you produce, chances are you will tend to realize that there are certain items that you already have that are in excess and eventually will become wasted. And if you know this information, again, chances are upstream, before you even buy the item, you will have this knowledge in mind. And it will affect your how you consume the different items that you need and things that you maybe want or can reduce.
0: Thank you very much for your insights, Lionel. We've been speaking to Mr. Lionel Dorai from Zero Waste SG. Thank you. Singaporeans may be struggling with recycling, but they are generating less waste than they did a decade ago. The National Environment Agency says daily waste generated per person fell by 21% in 2025 compared with 2015. Ground Up groups say more people are embracing alternative ways to deal with unwanted items by reducing, reusing and repairing. This includes fixing broken appliances, giving away unwanted items, and finding new uses for everyday goods. Rachel Ding reports.
11: Mom of two, Magdalene Liao, has given away close to 50 household items since she moved homes. Rather than sell them online or donate them in bulk, she chose to pass these items directly to new owners through a community platform called Goodhood.
12: Why would I want to throw something and then, especially when it's working fine, you know, it's such a waste when there are people who actually need it more. So I've actually given out a lot of things like books, clothing, electrical stuff, washing machines,
13: whoa,
12: fridge, printers. It's a lot of things that I don't, especially when I'm moving, but the items are still new, but I can't move it around.
11: The platform has grown steadily since it was launched 6 years ago. Its creator, Mr. Nigel Teo, says it's gained about 15,000 users in the past year alone, bringing its total user base to 120,000. He adds that more than 120,000 items have been listed, with over $6 million worth of goods given away to date. To encourage more giving, the team has introduced features aimed at building trust and transparency.
14: We doubled down in the SingPass verification and also the CHAS verification. So users can choose to give to blue and orange CHAS card holders, which corresponds to the lower 10 and 20% by household income. And that actually gives people giving away items a lot more satisfaction because they know exactly who's receiving it, rather than giving to a general entity which not sure what happens to it.
11: Another group is helping items stay out of the waste stream through repair. Repair Kopitiam hosts monthly sessions across 10 locations island-wide to help residents fix faulty household items like fans, vacuum cleaners and blenders. And interest is growing. The number of items brought in for repair has surged by more than a third in just 2 years, from about 1,700 in 2023 to more than 2,300 last year. Its co-founder says the appeal goes beyond sustainability.
15: For a lot of them, it's about a sentimental value that they may hold to the things that they have. Maybe a sense that they don't want to be wasteful. It may also come from a sense of, you know, try to save some money. I mean, Singapore is a tough economic climate, especially these days. It may also come from a standpoint where they enjoy the act of problem solving, and that really excites and inspires them.
11: Both groups are now looking to expand their community efforts. Repair Kopitiam plans to expand into active aging centres as more seniors take up repair as a hobby and social activity, while Goodhood is also taking its efforts offline. It plans to organise more community giveaway events for second-hand items.
0: Still to come, a closer look at the latest twists in the COE market with the latest bidding exercise. Plus a new inclusive playground in Tampines featuring Singapore's first slide designed for wheelchair users.

0: 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Retailers, restaurants and fan venues are reporting more customers and busier trades on match days.
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9: South Korea's government now considers the country multicultural. 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
6: 그래서 굉장히 한국 사회에서 차별적인 부분이 분명히
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1: Certificates of entitlement prices closed mostly lower in the latest bidding exercise earlier today. For the third time this year, Category A premiums for smaller cars finished higher than those in Category B for larger and powerful cars. Category A premiums fell by about $2,200 to just under $124,000. Category B prices dropped by almost $3,500 to about $123,500. Commercial vehicle COEs eased by around $1,000 to just over $93,000. Motorcycle premium slipped $11 to just under $10,000. Open category COEs rose slightly to about $129,000. Tchoukball could one day become a Paralympic discipline, with Singapore igniting a global push to grow the fast-paced indoor sport. The country has partnered the Games International Body to launch a new unified format for wheelchair and able-bodied athletes to train and compete together. Organisers also hope to work with community and disability sport partners to grow local participation. Nikhil Carter with more.
2: Tchoukball, but not quite as you know it. The same pinpoint passes, the same split-second reflexes, but this time, the action is on wheels. Singapore is spearheading wheelchair or adaptive tchoukball as part of a push by 12 countries to let wheelchair and able-bodied athletes compete together. And after taking his first shot at the sport, Tchoukball Singapore's new advisor says the sport has potential beyond competition.
3: All of us, able-bodied or otherwise, we have our own disabilities. And to be able to see that from the perspective of a unified team is really special and helps us to develop a stronger bond and understanding of what it means to be inclusive in Singapore.
2: Coaches, referees and officials also took part in technical reviews and practice training sessions. The aim? To set coaching standards, referee education and participation pathways for the sport.
4: Beyond all the fun I'm having, the launch is also part of something bigger. Getting wheelchair and able-bodied athletes together on one court under one common pathway. And the real winner will be if more Singaporeans take part in the game.
5: We are not looking at high performance. We are looking at high participation. It's a learn-to-play program. So we are looking at plans to roll this out as an inclusive sports education program where schools can get Tchoukball Singapore to run an inclusive tchoukball program for their students. So we are going to invest in some resources.
2: The association has secured close to $250,000 in sponsorships and donations. These will support athlete development, outreach, overseas participation, and coach and referee education. The big long-term goal, inclusion in Paralympic sport disciplines and a place in major multi-sport games.
6: We can't do anything alone. It depends by us, how effort we put, how passion we put, but it depends also by others. We will do all the best. We will do also International Federation as a commission of adaptive tchoukball, and we will do our best to promote all the version of adaptation and involve more federation possible, more school, more university.
2: The sport is set to be showcased when Singapore hosts the World Tchoukball Championships next year. It may still be an emerging sport, but tchoukball's ambitions are moving fast.
1: A new playground in Tampines is hoping to foster greater inclusion by creating more opportunities for residents of all abilities to play and learn together. It features accessible equipment throughout, including Singapore's first slide designed for wheelchair users. Senior Minister of State for National Development, Sun Chui Ling, says the move is aimed at fostering understanding from young.
7: A child in a wheelchair experiencing the thrill of going down a playground slide for the very first time, with his parents and his caregivers sharing in that joy. And these are the moments that remind us of our commonalities and also shape how we see one another. They help our children grow up, understanding that even when people look, move, or experience the world differently, we share many of the same hopes, the same feelings, and the same desire for joy.
1: The playground has been sectioned into four zones, each one inspired by the different modes of speed or seed. This penciled by local plants. Features like contrasting colors to support those with vision impairments and quieter spaces to benefit those with autism have also been incorporated. Now, besides play equipment, visitors can explore a sensory garden and take part in activities at an amphitheater.
8: My favorite part of the playground is get the swing and also the slide. It's because they are more wheelchair friendly than another different kind of playground around Singapore.
1: The playground is the first such collaboration between the National Parks Board and US-based non-profit Magical Bridge Foundation. The foundation contributed some $3.9 million towards the setup. NParks adds that Tampines was chosen for its accessibility due to its proximity to nearby housing estates and disability centres in the area. And that's Singapore Tonight. Don't forget headlines anytime at cna.asia, plus we're on Facebook and YouTube. And for our Singapore audience, do stay on for highlights from the FIFA World Cup matches. Good night.

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3: Then from 8 to 10 a.m., stay locked in for the Morning Report. 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
0: And sometimes, we sneak in a little bit of Taylor Swift. 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
3: 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So join me, Hairian Tudiman.
0: And me, Andrea Heng, every weekday morning for your daily dose of what's important. We don't just report the news.
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17: Now, Open for Business with Andrea Heng and Hairian Tudiman.
19: That's right, he's back and he's keeping me company till Friday. Thanks very much for joining us on Open for Business this Thursday, the 18th of June. Company takeovers in Singapore could soon become more competitive, but also see a fairer process.
3: Singapore is changing the rules on corporate buyouts. Could that lead to perhaps more takeover battles?
19: Plus, the US-Iran deal kicks in as both sides have officially signed the Memorandum of Understanding. We've got all the details coming up on Open for Business. The latest headlines from the CNA newsroom at 7 a.m. I'm Andrea Heng with Hairian Tudiman. The US and Iran have confirmed that they have signed an agreement to end the war just hours after Washington released the official 14-point text of the deal. The two sides had originally planned to formally sign the agreement during a meeting in Geneva tomorrow. Washington and Tehran say the MOU was signed electronically by US President Donald Trump and Iranian President Masoud Pezeshkian. Iranian Foreign Ministry spokesperson Ismail Baghai says that the 60-day window to negotiate a final agreement starts today. Earlier, Mr. Trump said this period is not a firm deadline, but warned that military action remains an option.
3: Meanwhile, Iran has warned that any continued Israeli attacks on Lebanon would constitute a breach of the agreement. Hezbollah chief Naim Qassem is urging Lebanese authorities to seize what he calls a pivotal moment to push for an Israeli withdrawal, while rejecting any proposal that would require the militant group to disarm. Lebanese President Joseph Aoun, however, is pushing back against suggestions that the newly signed deal should dictate Lebanon's future. He says negotiations with Israel remain a separate track and must be decided by Lebanon alone. Mr. Aoun says Lebanon supports any effort to secure a ceasefire, but warns that interference in the country's affairs will not be tolerated. On the ground, conditions still remain volatile. Lebanese authorities say Israeli attacks since March have killed more than 3,000 people and displaced over 1 million others. The World Health Organization says 203 healthcare facilities have come under attack.
19: Indian Prime Minister Narendra Modi raised the safety of Indian sailors with US President Donald Trump during their meeting in France. The two leaders met on the sidelines of the G7 summit and just a week after three Indian sailors were killed in a US strike on a vessel in the Gulf. Mr. Modi told Mr. Trump he's confident that the issues of seafarers will be given highest priority when the US implements its agreement with Iran to end the war and reopen the Strait of Hormuz. Indian sailors were killed last week when the US struck a commercial oil tanker in the Gulf of Oman. Meanwhile, Mr. Trump said he had a good conversation with Mr. Modi and that their two countries are working on trade deals. Mr. Trump also called Mr. Modi a tough negotiator, adding he would be going to India sometime in the future.
3: As G7 leaders continue to pile pressure on Moscow to end its offensive in Ukraine, Russian President Vladimir Putin is hosting ASEAN leaders for the first time since the war broke out in 2022. He is seeking to boost business and political ties with nations of the regional bloc, as both sides commemorate 35 years of cooperation. Trade and energy are also on agenda, as Moscow seeks to counter Western sanctions. Malaysian Prime Minister Anwar Ibrahim says the bloc should expand cooperation in key sectors, including food security and energy with Russia. Several ASEAN members, including the Philippines, Indonesia, Thailand and Vietnam, have either imported Russian crude oil or expressed interest in purchasing it after global fuel prices soared in the wake of the Iran war. CNA's Dasha Shenishova breaks down the agenda of the two-day summit.
4: Well, it is a very extensive agenda for this two-day gathering, with the Russian President Vladimir Putin already landing in the city of Kazan, which has recently hosted the BRICS summit. And so we do understand that there will be numerous gatherings of all the ASEAN members and their delegations, as well as the Russian President. They will be talking about politics, their common vision of how the world should be developing and the challenges that are being presented in the front of them. But also we understand that this summit will be providing the platform for the numerous bilateral meetings that the Russian president will be holding with these Asian countries. Also, we are expecting the business forum to be kicking off on the sidelines of this meeting in Kazan. And obviously, this is expected to be providing a lot of opportunities for the business communities from these countries and Russia to find and to meet the needs of one another. As a result of these 2 days, we are expecting four documents, according to the Kremlin, to be signed. One of them is the Kazan Declaration, another is the Strategic Vision, and obviously all eyes are on how these documents will be outlining this common vision, because they are expected to be providing some concrete steps to make sure that these countries have a path forward when it comes to deeper cooperation.
19: The U.S. Federal Reserve has held interest rates steady after newly installed Chairman Kevin Warsh's first meeting in charge of the central bank. As widely expected, policymakers kept borrowing costs at a range of 3.5 to 3.75% for a fourth straight meeting. This was supported by all 12 members of the committee. But the Fed has projected a rate hike by the year end to counter surging inflation. Speaking to reporters, Mr. Warsh vowed to deliver price stability to Americans with inflation currently at a three-year high. The new Fed chair has said he wants to reduce the amount that the central bank communicates about its decisions.
16: You might have already noticed something, a difference in today's policy statement. It's a bit shorter, a bit simpler, and it dispenses with some older language. That statement just gives you the facts as best we can judge it. Absent also is so-called forward guidance, which we agreed was not well suited to the current policy conjuncture.
19: Mr. Warsh also announced plans to review five areas of Fed operations. He said he would name task forces to formulate reforms on Fed communications, its balance sheet, use of data sources, productivity and employment, and the Fed's inflation frameworks. The task forces are expected to deliver findings by the end of the year.
3: In other news, economists have raised inflation forecasts for Singapore this year. That is according to a survey of private economists by the country's central bank. We have CNA's Poh Kok Ing with more.
20: The previous forecast placed the on-year change at 1.5%, but the June survey estimates headline inflation to go up to 2.3% and core inflation to rise to 2%. Inflation estimates for next year have also been raised. Economic growth expectations for this year have been revised slightly downwards to 3.5% from the previously estimated 3.6%. The escalation or prolonging of the Middle East conflict is the most cited downside risk to Singapore's economic outlook. Other risks include the potential bursting of the AI bubble or a slowdown in AI expenditure. Now, this time around, more respondents anticipate monetary policy tightening in October.
19: As we were hearing there from Poh Kok Ing. Landowners along Singapore's coast must build seawalls or sliding gates from 2028, as a study warns sea levels could rise by more than 2 metres by the century's end. These are part of a new code of practice announced by National Water Agency PUB during the Singapore International Water Week. It sets standards for coastal protection measures on privately owned land. The code will include technical and compliance details for landowners. It'll also guide construction and engineering firms on implementing coastal protection measures along the shoreline. The code is meant to provide a clear idea of what good coastal protection design and maintenance looks like. Here's Sustainability and the Environment Minister, Grace Fu.
21: It caters for future climatic projections by giving landowners optionality in implementing coastal protection through either a single step or incremental steps approach. The code will also be updated to keep pace with new findings on sea level rise and technologies to support coastal protection measures.
19: About 70% of Singapore's coastline is government-owned and will largely be handled by the state. The remaining stretches are held by private companies, mostly shipyards, ports, and businesses in the oil, gas, and manufacturing sectors.
3: A new playground in Tampines is hoping to foster greater inclusion by creating more opportunities for residents of all abilities to play and learn together. It features accessible equipment throughout, including Singapore's first slide designed for wheelchair users. Senior Minister of State for National Development Sun Xueling says the move is aimed at fostering understanding from a young age.
22: A child in a wheelchair experiencing the thrill of going down a playground slide for the very first time, with his parents and his caregivers sharing in that joy. And these are the moments that remind us of our commonalities and also shape how we see one another. They help our children grow up, understanding that even when people look, move, or experience the world differently, we share many of the same hopes, the same feelings, and the same desire for joy.
3: The playground has been sectioned into four zones, each one inspired by the different modes of seed dispersal by local plants. Features like contrasting colours to support those with vision impairments and quieter spaces to benefit those with autism have also been incorporated. Besides play equipment, visitors can explore a sensory garden and take part in activities at an amphitheatre. And those are your headlines with me, Haryanto Diman and Andrea Hing. You can get more news
1: by staying with us right here on CNA 938, or you can head on to cna.asia. Good morning. Thank you for choosing us this morning. It is Thursday, 18th of June. Your time is 7:11 a.m. Time to get you some traffic updates now. Three things to take note of, or rather two, actually. One has just been cleared. So there is an accident on Marina Coastal Expressway towards MCE after Central Boulevard. Do avoid lane 6. Another vehicle that's broken down on MCE towards AYE after Maxwell Road. Other than that, pretty quiet this morning, but hey, if you're going to be out and about, please drive with care.
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1: It is going to be a wet Thursday morning as thundery showers are expected over many areas. Temperatures ranging from 24 to 33 degrees Celsius.
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24: Protesters blocked roads, calling on the government to agree to a deal or step down.
25: Traders have also become bullish on the stock, as the supplier stands to rake in gains from AI-related demand and potential price hikes.
26: No single group appears to have won an absolute majority in the country's second round of snap parliamentary election.
27: Field investigations show heavy metals and oils were discharged.

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1: We are open for business right here on CNA 93.8. Happy Thursday. Mm-hmm. Congratulations because you made it over the midweek slump. And Hirianto is back as well.
2: Good morning.
1: So, yes.
2: Glad to be back.
1: I have my company back on the show. Hope you're feeling better. Here are some stories that we thought might be interesting for you to start your day off. Starting with the nightlife scene. Quite a bit of a turnaround for this brand known for its discos. Who calls it discos anymore?
2: No one calls it discos anymore, Andrea.
1: Okay, sorry.
2: You need to be a bit more, you know, like up with the times. It's called clubbing.
1: I don't think it's even clubbing anymore. So to those who recognize and identify with the word clubbing, this brand is something that's familiar to you, Zouk. But it's not going to expand in the way that you think. It's actually going into more mice and concerts. MICE are basically your meetings and conventions and stuff like that, exhibitions, right?
2: Yeah.
1: So CEO Andrew Lee says he wants MICE to account for 15 to 20% of Zouk's Singapore's revenue within the next 2 years. So I do think this has got to do, I mean, obviously this is Zouk diversifying.
2: Yeah.
1: I'm wondering whether Gen Zs are even clubbing anymore.
2: Exactly, right?
1: I think it was a big thing when COVID hit. And then after COVID, the crowds just didn't come back. They don't really club anymore.
2: Mm. And I think the clubbing scene has also evolved in a sense where it's not only just your music and all that.
1: Mm.
2: Oftentimes, it is also tied to a certain event. So for example, like, you know, you have your coffee rave of sorts, right? So it is a clubbing plus something.
1: Yeah.
2: Like
1: and
2: an
1: it's
2: event
1: not,
2: of sorts.
1: Is it really clubbing if it takes place in the afternoon with coffee?
2: Exactly, right? So
1: yeah,
2: that's
1: it's
2: the
1: been
2: other
1: redefined.
2: Thing as well. It's been redefined, exactly. So I think I would say that, you know, it's trying to get on with times, I would imagine.
1: Yeah. It would be interesting to see where Zouk Singapore, how Zouk Singapore is going to, you know, diversify and focus on the MICE and concerts space. This is part of a $6 million revamp of its four main Singapore venues. So that means your next concert could be at a Zouk venue.
2: Could be.
1: Right?
2: Could be.
1: Okay, so that's one story. Real quick one here, and this is quite an interesting one.
2: It is.
1: So when you go to, you know, your Japanese supermarket, when you're in Japan, and you go to the supermarket, you go to your Family Mart, Lawson, 7-Eleven, the likes.
2: What have you,
1: Yeah, there's like, obviously, just like in Singapore, right, there's a whole, I suppose, section for ice cream.
2: Yeah.
1: And if you notice, they tend to be all from the same companies. So the likes of Meiji.
2: Okay, that's a popular one.
1: Yeah,
2: actually.
1: That's a popular one. Lotte.
2: Yeah, another one.
1: Morinaga is also a very big one. Glico, Ezaki Glico, which makes Pocky.
2: Pocky, yeah.
1: So these are some of the big brands, right? There are four main brands of ice cream that you would find at a konbini in Japan. Here's the thing. According to reports, they are now being investigated by the Japanese authorities for being a cartel.
2: Who would have thought, right?
1: ice cream
2: would form a cartel.
1: Exactly. So this investigation follows record sales during Japan's summertime, which can get really excruciatingly hot, and years of near simultaneous price hikes across the industry. So because of this, the authorities are saying that these six ice cream firms are suspected of colluding to hike prices, taking advantage of the Japanese summer heat. What do you know?
2: What do you think of it? Who would have, again, like I said, who would have thought ice cream brands colluding? You know, some sort of price hike and all that.
1: I know. It's opportunistic, to be sure.
2: It is.

0: It is. And I think it's, in a way, smart also because, like you said, right, I've not been to Japan during the summer, but I've heard stories from yourself, from our producers, that it can get really, really uncomfortable. Mm-hmm. You know, and you're right, this is a good opportunity for the ice cream brands to come together, if it were true, right, these allegations, to just, you know, come together, fix a price, and then go. And the thing is, you have no choice as a consumer but to buy because you want to cool down.
1: Well, they didn't have one consumer, and that was me. I didn't have any ice cream when I was there. So, haha. All right, so we want to shift gears now to something that's just happened in Singapore. The Monetary Authority of Singapore has just given the rule book on company takeovers, and this is its biggest update in years, right? It may sound like a matter only for bankers and lawyers, but let me tell you, it isn't. Until now, a company being taken over had a lot of freedom to resist a bid. It could agree to deals that discouraged rival bidders, or the whole process could be drawn out for months.
0: Correct. So the new rules, which take effect from 16th of July, they include a cap on the exit fees involved, so which means holding bidders to their word once an offer is final, and then set a 6-month deadline for shareholders to vote. So there should be more competition, fewer delays, and a fairer process for shareholders. Now, if you hold SGX shares, this could well change how the next big buyout unfolds. So let's get help to break it all down now with Andrea Chi, Managing Director of AEI Legal. Andrea, thank you for joining us this morning. So if a target company agrees to pay a break fee to pursue a better offer, that fee is now capped at 1% of the deal value. Is this a meaningful guardrail or just a rounding error for a board that has already decided to walk away?
2: Hey, Haryanto. First of all, thanks for having me on the show. So let's talk about the break fee, right? This 1% rule it's actually been there for a while. The change is not so much that it's a 1% cap, but the interesting thing is that what MAS has said is that now the 1% cap applies to all bidders. And the idea is they are trying to make it more competitive. So the original proposal from MAS was actually $0, no break fees at all. But they had the consultation paper last year, and people came back and said, you know, the break fee does do some good because it gives people some certainty. So you could get a better price, maybe, if you offered bidders some certainty.
1: Mm.
2: So then they said, okay, fine. But we think that it's a good idea to prevent people from paying too much. So they decided to cap it for all bidders. And the idea, this all bidders idea, is really pointing to MAS's primary objective, which is to have more bidders generally. So not just one, but what's envisaged is multiple bidders.
1: Mm. Okay, so Andrea, if a bidder states publicly that an offer is final, they are now largely locked into it, right? So does that then protect shareholders from being strung along, or does it discourage bidders from negotiating and then they just walk away?
2: So I think the idea that they have with the new rule is that if you make the statement, then you have to be held to it. And it's important to look at the final details here. The SIC, which is the MAS body that's looking at this specifically, actually says, don't make an indicative price until you're certain, right? Because once you say that, the market gets a certain idea. So they have said, if you're going to say it, then you need to stand by it.
0: There is also the other thing that we want to take a look now, Andrea, that is the new 28-day deadline for potential buyers to declare their intentions. Who would this favor more?
2: So again, Haryanto, the 28-day rule, I don't think it really disadvantages anyone, because again, it depends on sort of the final details, which is when does that 28-day start? And again, it starts from two possible points. One is you've made an indicative price, and once you've said that, then the new rule is you have to, in financial jargon, we call it put up or shut up, right? So you have to put up or shut up in 28 days. So that's one scenario. The other scenario is things have just been taking too long. So in practice, MAS has had sort of said that it said to people, but privately, please get a move on, and you have to do it within 28 days. Essentially, that's been happening in practice. So this new rule, this 28-day rule, is really codifying, it's really stating in black and white in the actual rule book what's been happening all this time. So I don't think it really disadvantages anyone
1: All right.
2: because, yeah.
1: I just need to put a scenario across to you, Andrea. What about, say, private equity or smaller consortiums who actually need more time to arrange financing? Could they be squeezed out as a result of this 28-day deadline?
2: I suppose if they had issues, they could probably talk to the exchange, right? Because again, the 28-day starting period, it's not automatic. It's not like certain other jurisdictions where the moment a bidder is identified, that 28 days starts running. So it's important to see when that trigger is. So you have time to get that financing in place. So smaller PEs, people who need to line up financing, they have time and they can probably talk. I'm sure MAS will be very reasonable because again, the entire objective of the new rules is to encourage a more competitive market.
1: So then stepping back, are these changes meant to revive a fairly quiet takeover market? Because that's what analysts have been putting forward, their observations that the M&A space in Singapore has been pretty low activity. Or are these changes purely about shareholder protection?
2: I think it's quite clear that they're doing both of those things, actually. And it's probably quite timely, also because there's been a lot of renewed interest in SGX lately, thanks to, in large part, I think, the programs that the government has been implementing. Of course, that $6.5 billion fund has caught a lot of headlines. And we would expect, of course, that if there are more companies going to IPO, there will also be more companies winding up on the stock exchange. And then, of course, consequentially, there should be more activity in the takeover space. So I think both of those things are going to be true. It is encouraging competitive bidding, quite clearly, but there's also lots of protections for shareholders that are coming in. So getting the 6-month rule, for instance, that the scheme of arrangement must close within 6 months, that's really meant to protect shareholders because otherwise things can really drag.
0: Andrea, we are curious here. Are you expecting more work coming your way as a result of this increased activity?
2: I mean, I hope so. It's definitely who doesn't want more things, right? I mean, I've been a lawyer for 25 years, so this is really, for me personally, although this is extremely geeky, this is quite fun. It's fun to see every time you have new rules, people react to them. And I think what's happened with the IPO market has been really interesting, so I'm looking forward to seeing what this does as well.
1: Yeah, and I mean, all of this, of course, is part of wider efforts, like you said, Andrea, to sort of revive interest in the SGX and, reinject energy into the Singapore stock market as well. Hopefully, this is one of those things that's going to help with that. Yeah.
0: Indeed, indeed.
1: Mm.
0: And we are going to be watching
2: Exactly.
0: the space very closely as well, how things are going to pan out with these changes. As and when, we have more updates or we want to get more clarity, we hope to have you back on the show, Andrea.
2: That would be fun. Thank you.
0: Thank you. We've been speaking there with Andrea Chi. She is Managing Director of AEI Legal. Now, if you would like to listen back to this interview with Andrea, you can head on to CNA.Asia. Look up for the Listen tab. That is where you can find CNA 938 Rewind. That is where our interviews are. Or if you are on Spotify, you can also listen on Spotify.
1: Yeah, this is a bonus as well because you get not one, but two Andreas.
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1: 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The US and Iran have confirmed that they have signed an agreement aimed at ending their war, hours after Washington released the official 14-point text of the deal. The agreement had originally been due to be formally signed during talks in Geneva tomorrow. Washington and Tehran say the Memorandum of Understanding was signed electronically by US President Donald Trump and Iranian President Masoud Pezeshkian. Iran's foreign ministry spokesperson says a 60-day period to negotiate a final agreement begins today. Earlier, President Trump stressed that the time frame should not be viewed as a strict deadline, but warned that military action remains an option if Tehran fails to comply with the terms.
5: If it doesn't get done in 60 days, that's all right. We go back to bombing. I don't want to do that because it's so good. But we might have to because we're never going to let them have a nuclear weapon.
1: And that was U.S. President Donald Trump. Well, as G7 leaders continue to pile pressure on Moscow to end its offensive in Ukraine, President Vladimir Putin is hosting ASEAN leaders for the first time since the war broke out in 2022. He's seeking to boost business and political ties with nations of the regional bloc as both sides commemorate 35 years of cooperation. Trade and energy are also on agenda as Moscow seeks to counter Western sanctions. Malaysian Prime Minister Anwar Ibrahim says the bloc should expand cooperation in key sectors, including food security and energy, with Russia. Several ASEAN members, including the Philippines, Indonesia, Thailand and Vietnam, have either imported Russian crude oil or expressed interest in purchasing it after global fuel prices soared in the wake of the Iran war. Dasha Chernyshova breaks down the agenda of the two-day summit.
6: Well, it is a very extensive agenda for this two-day gathering, with the Russian President Vladimir Putin already landing in the city of Kazan, which has recently hosted the BRICS summit. And so we do understand that there will be numerous gatherings of all the ASEAN members and their delegations, as well as the Russian President. They will be talking about politics, their common vision of how the world should be developing and the challenges that are being presented in the front of them. But also we understand that this summit will be providing the platform for the numerous bilateral meetings that the Russian president will be holding with these Asian countries. Also, we are expecting the business forum to be kicking off on the sidelines of this meeting in Kazan. And obviously, this is expected to be providing a lot of opportunities for the business communities from these countries and Russia to find and to meet the needs of one another. As a result of these 2 days, we are expecting requested four documents, according to the Kremlin, to be signed. One of them is the Kazan Declaration, another is the Strategic Vision, and obviously all eyes are on how these documents will be outlining this common vision, because they are expected to be providing some concrete steps to make sure that these countries have a path forward when it comes to deeper cooperation.
1: Certificate of Entitlement, or COE, prices closed mostly lower in the latest bidding exercise. For the third time this year, premiums for Category A cars ended higher than those for Category B vehicles. Category A premiums for smaller cars fell by about $2,200 to just under $124,000. Category B premiums for larger and more powerful cars dropped by nearly $3,500 to about $123,500. COEs for commercial vehicles eased by around $1,000 to just over $93,000. Motorcycle premiums slipped by $11 to just under $10,000. And open category COEs were unchanged at around $129,000. A 29-year-old man will be charged today, over a car crash involving a school bus carrying students from Anglo-Chinese School Junior in 2024. Police said the driver sped away after officers approached his car on Kavanagh Road. He allegedly drove dangerously along Bukit Timah Road at an average speed of at least 114 kilometers per hour. The car allegedly ran a red light and crashed into a school bus that was making a U-turn. Two boys on the bus, along with the driver and three passengers in the car, were taken to hospital. Investigations found that the driver had consumed alcohol before getting behind the wheel. Police said he was previously convicted in 2019 of drink driving and inconsiderate driving. That's the news. I'm Andrea Heng. Headlines anytime on CNA 938 and CNA.asia.
0: Alrighty, let's get you some traffic updates now. There is a vehicle that's broken down on ECP towards City. This is after Fort Road. Another vehicle that is stalled on PIE towards Changi after Lonnie Road. If you are going to be out and about, please drive with care. Do not speed.
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1: Still open for business here on CNA 938, and we are in the business of getting the news headlines here on the show, including the business headlines from Elizabeth Neo, who joins us from Asia First, the morning show on CNA TV. Liz, good morning. Busy morning for you for sure, because we've got the notes from the US Federal Reserve, particularly because it is Kevin Warsh's first as Fed chair. So, could the US Federal Reserve be preparing to raise interest rates? Quite a turnaround from what's been previously assumed, right?
10: Yeah, so that really came as a surprise. But for now, the Fed has kept interest rates unchanged at 3.5% to 3.75%. But the new chair, CCA Kevin Warsh, he has pledged to restore price stability, saying that High prices remain a burden on Americans, and the central bank is united in its commitment to that 2% inflation goal. So policymakers, they have signaled growing support for rate hikes. There are 9 officials expecting at least one increase this year. Kevin Walsh himself, though, he confirmed that he did not give a rate forecast of his own. With that, markets really ran with it. Traders are now fully pricing in a rate hike by October. With that, the Fed has also raised its inflation forecasts. Policymakers now expect inflation to reach 3.6% this year, while trimming the growth outlook for 2026. Kevin Walsh also announced a series of task forces to review how the Fed communicates, uses data, approaches inflation. These things coming, of course, the shift coming as we're seeing stronger jobs growth in the U.S. amid stubborn inflation that's really reshaped expectations. So really a whole host of new plans, new direction under this new Fed chair.
0: And how did markets react, Liz, to the Fed's tougher stance on inflation?
10: So they took a more hawkish view of that. We've got Treasury prices falling, US dollar strengthening, stocks declining. Your tech giants, including Microsoft, Meta, Alphabet, Amazon, they led markets lower. Treasury yields surged, especially the two-year yield, which is the one that's more sensitive to monetary policy expectations. That one climbed up about above 4.2%. So investors, they also really focused on Kevin Walsh's repeated emphasis on price stability, which is a possible signal that they're reading that the Fed may keep policy tighter for longer than many had expected. And adding to the broader market sell-off after the Fed's hawkish signal, SpaceX, its shares fell for the first time since the company's record-breaking IPO. So the stocks dropped by more than 7%, but that snaps a three-day rally that lifted its shares nearly 50% above their listing price. But analysts say that this decline looks more like profit-taking rather than a shift in sentiment, although the limited share availability as well as the start of options trading that's contributing to the volatility.
1: Another place that could be seeing more volatility is Japan, because now it might need to defend the yen after investors are putting their money literally into the US dollar, right?
10: Yeah, so we're seeing the currency fall to its weakest level against the USD in nearly 2 years, which has, of course, increased speculation that authorities could intervene again to support the currency. So the yen slipped about 160.8 per dollar after the Fed signaled a more hawkish outlook, which of course has boosted expectations of high interest rates, and that strengthened the USD. So the yen really remaining under pressure there from that wide gap between US and Japanese borrowing costs, also coming despite the Bank of Japan's recent rate hike. I mean, just this week alone, that's what it did. So Japanese officials, they have repeatedly warned that they are prepared to act against excessive currency moves after spending a record amount on intervention already earlier this year. So I'm seeing some reports that say that the next key level that markets are going to be looking out for is 161.95. And if the currency breaks this level, then it would bring it to the lowest level against the USD since 1986.
1: All right, Liz, thanks very much for that breakdown of all the action that we're seeing in the markets this morning. Time now for us to take a look at some market numbers. Alrighty, Wall Street fell as investors grew uncertain over the path of monetary policy and rising inflation concerns. Now, this came after the Federal Reserve held rates steady at 3.5 to 3.75% for a fourth straight meeting. And this is the first under new chair and Trump appointee Kevin Walsh. The Dow closed 1% down, the S&P 500 slipped 1.2%, while the tech-heavy Nasdaq tumbled nearly 1.4%.
11: The CNA 938 Market Update is brought to you with assurance by Cycle and Carriage, the 2026 European Car of the Year, the all-new electric Mercedes-Benz CLA.
0: So, the Fed decision is in, and it wasn't a calm, steady as she goes meeting many expected. Kevin Walsh held rates unchanged in his first meeting as chair. But you see, the dot plot showed 9 of his colleagues now expect at least one rate hike this year. This is a sharp reversal from March, when no one penciled one in. Stocks sold off hard, with the Dow down more than 500 points.
1: All of this comes just as the US-Iran peace deal was supposed to be turning the page on this year's biggest risk. And underneath it all, the real AI story may not be in the US at all. It's actually in Taiwan and South Korea, who together control the two biggest choke points in the entire AI supply chain. All this while China races to catch up, of course. Uday Vikram is our analyst for today. He is co-chief investment officer at Clay Group, joining us live now on the show. Uday, you said the Fed rate decision would hinge on communication, not the rate itself. We got that. So Walsh held rates steady, but nine officials now pencil in a hike this year versus zero in March. Pretty much a turnaround from the start of this year when we were all looking at a rate cut or two. Is this hawkish signal something you were watching out for, and does it change your base case now?
12: Hi, good morning, Andrea. Yes, it does. I think that beginning of the year, everybody was expecting rate cuts. Up to 2 days ago, there were no rate hikes. And now it's pretty much baked in that we'll see something in the US in terms of rate hikes. That changes the tactical picture a bit. It takes, the market has to reprice it. One of the big risks in the market today is the cost of capital going up. With all this CapEx going on around the world, if cost of capital goes up, that's a potential headwind to that. And so, Kevin Walsh made his first appearance felt by the markets. Now the markets are pricing a rate hike potentially. What stood out to me very interestingly is that we all have been used to forward guidance, so to speak, from the Fed, i.e. the Fed tells us what to expect and, we don't have to do much work as investors. And it looks like Kevin Walsh wants to change all of that. And it means that he wants a quieter Fed. It means that there's going to be less communication and therefore there's going to be more volatility. In some ways, Andrea, it makes a lot of sense to me. In the last 3 or 4 years, we've seen more macro volatility, more policy volatility, more wars, more geopolitical volatility. And so that should feed into monetary policy as well.
0: Mm. Uday, on the Iran deal now, you said markets should watch execution, not just the headline. Oil is still up about 30% since the start of the year, despite the deal. And that is exactly what's keeping inflation hot enough to spook the Fed. How much longer before we know if this deal is actually working?
12: So tomorrow, I think we hopefully will get some details. I think the big question is, what are the details of the deal itself? How is Israel going to react to this? How are the other regional partners like, Saudi Arabia, UAE going to react to this? And whether that could be, something which could last, right? There is a significant trust deficit between US, Iran and Israel for many decades now. So I think everything has to be taken with a pinch of salt. But the direction of the move is positive for the markets. I think that if there is a deal and there's a willingness to make a deal, to that extent, that could be bullish for the markets. On oil itself, I think that we've had 3 months of oil disruption. Let's call it about, there were about 35 vessels crossing Strait of Hormuz before the war started. On average, about 5 are crossing in the last 3 months. And so even if there's a deal signed and it's rock solid, I think it'll take 3, 4, 5 months before everything normalizes. And then you have to factor in the fact that a lot of the reserves which were released, so U.S. strategic petroleum reserves are the lowest they've been in many decades. All those reserves, whether it's in China, Korea, Japan, U.S., they'll have to be refilled. And so that could keep oil prices elevated. I mean, they don't go back to $50, but maybe they also don't go to $150.
1: Okay, so a nice sweet spot in the middle is what we could be looking at here. So Uday, let's bring back something that you introduced in earlier parts of the conversation. You like North Asia partly because of AI capex exposure. Here's the big picture, right? Because Taiwan makes most of the world's advanced chips. South Korea controls nearly 90% of the high bandwidth memory that powers AI training. Does that make them more valuable to Washington as strategic allies or more exposed as targets sitting right next to China and North Korea?
12: I think a bit of both, right? I think that it's what is going to fuel is that is going to, on a geopolitical or international relations standpoint, is going to incentivize, or the Trump administration is going to incentivize or pressurize these countries to do CapEx in the US. So build those plants in the US, whether that's TSMC or memory, etc. But the other thing is also that the choke point and the demand is so great that you want to keep the China-US angle also quite friendly, right? You don't want to disrupt anything. So I think the balance of risk is sort of balanced in that sense. You're going to see more capex from these countries into US. US is trying to diversify its sources and try to de-risk from that part of the world. But at the same time, they don't want to disrupt too much in the time being, because all these plants take a lot of time, right? I mean, it's not something you can build overnight.
0: Okay. Uday, you called tech not one trade anymore. Hardware and chips strong, software and hyperscalers, they are under pressure. Now, China factors into that split too. It's racing to build its own memory and chip capacity domestically, but remains years behind Korea and Taiwan technologically. Now, does China's AI hardware gap get wider or narrower from here? And what does that mean for portfolios positioned around the region?
12: I think when it comes to hardware technology like chips, I think it's just two worlds now, right? So China will have its own sphere where they're going to try to build all these semis, whether it's memory or logic, internally, and they're years behind, sure, but they're gonna keep at it, and they'll eventually probably get there. And the reason for that is very simple. It's nothing to do with technology, it's geopolitics. I think any country today is now looking at its supply chain, is looking at its weak points from a national security standpoint. And they're not going to let go of that, right? So the same way the US and Europe and other parts of the world are thinking that we may have the chips, but we don't have the commodities, we don't have the critical minerals, we don't have processing, and they're trying to build that part of the supply chain. And so I think you're going to, on the hardware side, you're going to have China in its own sphere and the rest of the world in a separate sphere, and both of them are going to chug along. And I think that's how we should view the world, because the national security lens makes it important that both those spheres have their own supply chains.
1: Well, chip stocks have wobbled recently on fears that the AI rally is overheating. And now we've got a more hawkish Fed on top of all of that. So is this combination a healthy sort of gut check or an early warning sign for the whole AI trade?
12: Look, I think after the Iran conflict in March, we've seen the markets rally quite a bit, right? And large part of the rally has come from the tech stocks. And a large reason behind that is that earnings have gone up, or earnings expectations have gone up. And so if you look at the rally in the last 3 months, it's not hard to predict, or it's not hard to forecast a small correction, right? And now whether that correction comes because the Fed is a bit more hawkish, or oil prices are a bit higher, or the deal didn't go through, that's a reason, because the market, will correct a bit. Fundamentally, I think that that story remains intact, and I think that's a buy the dip opportunity if the dip happens, right? What's more interesting is that prior to Fed meeting last night, one would have assumed that with the potential US-Iran deal and the fact that the Fed is not going to hike rates, you could see the rally in the markets broaden out outside of hardware into other areas which have lagged, because now the geopolitical risk is lower, inflation risk is lower, and the Fed is not going to hike. And so you could see the broadening out. At least that's what my thinking was. Post last night, I think that may take a backseat as well, because even if the deal goes through, the Fed is more hawkish, so it takes more from the broader market, whether that's hyperscalers, whether that's consumer, to sort of catch up to hardware. But I think the big picture, I think I still like the hardware tech side of the thing. The bottleneck is real. If anybody uses any of these large language models, you can see that the more you use them, the more you want to use them. And so the bottleneck is very real, and the demand, should go up.
1: Yeah, not forgetting also, we have something in the background that's trying to play out, and that's the US government restriction on Anthropic's advanced models. That is something that could be worrying some AI investors, to be sure. Yeah.
0: Indeed. Uday, it's a pleasure to speak with you to get your insights on the latest market movements. We look forward to our next chat with you.
12: Thank you so much. Have a good day.
0: You have a good day as well. We were speaking there with Uday Vikram. He is Co-Chief Investment Officer at Clay Group.
1: So back to that top international headline. Everyone's talking about it and it's getting our tongues wagging. That deal that the US and Iran have signed and confirmed aimed at ending the war just hours after Washington released the official 14-point text of the deal.
0: Now, the agreement had originally been due to be formally signed during talks in Geneva tomorrow. So from Washington, D.C., we have Kate Fisher, who gives us the key takeaways from the terms of the Memorandum of Understanding.
13: Crucially, this is a

0: memorandum of understanding. It is not a final peace deal. That will be negotiated, we're told, over the next 60 days. What this does say is that there will be an immediate cessation of hostilities, not just between Iran and the US, but also crucially in Lebanon, which has been a real sticking point for the Iranians. The Strait of Hormuz will reopen. And in return for that, the naval blockade the US has been enforcing on Iran's ports will also end. And there will not be tolls charged on the Strait of Hormuz, which is something that Iran has been threatening. Although they maintain that after this 60 days, they will start to put a toll system in as well. That's something that the US says can't happen. Again, another sticking point that isn't fully resolved by this memorandum of understanding. A $300 billion reconstruction fund will be put together to help to rebuild Iran after the US and Israeli military attacks on the country. That's something that has gone down very badly with a lot of Iran hawks here in the US. And Iran will not have a nuclear weapon. But that is, of course, something that the Iranians have said all along. That is not something that they have ever said that they are intending to do. The US framing this as more of a floor of the negotiations rather than the ceiling of the negotiations. But certainly it appears that the Iranians have got a lot of what they were wanting. And the US really just the opening of the Strait of Hormuz, which is clearly very important to Donald Trump.
1: Kate also tells us about the decision to sign the deal ahead of schedule.
0: Yeah, that's really a surprise to us all. We all thought that this was due to happen on Friday in Switzerland. But we've just had notice that, in fact, it's happened digitally just in the last few minutes or so. Reporting suggesting that it happened while Donald Trump was having dinner in Versailles in France with the French leader Emmanuel Macron. And he signed this digitally. As for why it's happened, there are some analysts suggesting that perhaps this was done quickly and speedily and digitally so that there wasn't any kind of photo opportunity come Friday. You know, there was perhaps an expectation that you would see the Iranians and the Americans shaking hands. And that would be a photo that would obviously go down in history. And perhaps the Americans have now decided, and the Iranians, that they don't want that kind of picture, that kind of image, in case something doesn't work in this memorandum of understanding. There is also the fact that Donald Trump does want that strait opened as soon as possible. And obviously, if he signs the memorandum now, it's more likely that that will be reopened even before the weekend.
2: And that was Kate Fisher in Washington, D.C., bringing us to the end of Open for Business right here on CNA 938. But don't go away, because the Morning Report coming right up, and it is our big question which we are asking this week. Are Singaporeans dressing too casually for work?
1: That's right. What's acceptable and what is not? Have the lines been blurred and the areas grayed? Because I think it's also sector specific. It's also, you know, maybe a COVID hangover after working from home for so
2: COVID
1: long.
2: Hangover.
1: Yeah, because I think I've noticed that a lot of offices have relaxed their dress codes, but I also see some people abusing that,
2: yes,
1: wearing shorts and t-shirts.
2: Oh, I've not seen shorts though.
1: Oh, I have.
2: Oh, you have.
1: Oh,
2: okay.
1: I have. For
2: I
1: sure.
2: have seen, okay, not quite slippers, but sandals.
1: Sandals, flip-flops,
2: yeah.
1: Right. I mean, where do you draw the line between, you know, a fashion, sort of casual fashion allowance versus just plain sloppiness? I mean, it's a very difficult line to draw. So we want to hear from you. Are Singaporeans dressing too casually for work? Send us a text or a voice note on WhatsApp 96311938. Better yet, you can also give us a call at 669-11938. The big question coming right up.
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1: 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You can also call us, by the way, at 669-11938. Good morning. Here are the latest headlines from the CNA newsroom. I'm Andrea Heng with Haryanto Dimon. The US and Iran have confirmed that they have signed an agreement to end the war just hours after Washington released the official 14-point text of the deal. The two sides had originally planned to formally sign the agreement during a meeting in Geneva tomorrow. Washington and Tehran say the MOU was signed electronically by US President Donald Trump and Iranian President Masoud Pezeshkian. Iranian Foreign Ministry spokesperson Ismail Baghai says that the 60-day window to negotiate a final agreement starts today. Earlier, Mr. Trump said this period is not a firm deadline, but warned that military action remains an option.
2: Meanwhile, Iran has warned that any continued Israeli attacks on Lebanon would constitute a breach of the agreement. Hezbollah chief Naim Qassem is urging Lebanese authorities to seize what he calls a pivotal moment to push for an Israeli withdrawal, while rejecting any proposal that would require the Milton Group to disarm. Lebanese President Joseph Aoun, however, is pushing back against suggestions that the newly signed deal should dictate Lebanon's future. He says negotiations with Israel remain a separate track and must be decided by Lebanon alone. Mr. Aoun says Lebanon supports any effort to secure a ceasefire, but warns that interference in the country's affairs will not be tolerated. On the ground, conditions still remain volatile. Lebanese authorities say Israeli attacks since March have killed more than 3,000 people and displaced over 1 million others. The World Health Organization says the 203 healthcare facilities have come under attack. Blake Sifton reports on Israel's ongoing campaign in Lebanon and what the country says it's seeking to accomplish.
11: The Israeli government and the Israeli military have justified their invasion and seizure of much of southern Lebanon in order to create what they call a buffer zone to prevent Hezbollah from firing anti-tank missiles as well as fiber optic drones at Israeli communities along the border. Israeli Prime Minister Benjamin Netanyahu says that he still doesn't know the exact details of this agreement, but he and Israel's defense minister, Israel Katz, have vowed that the Israeli military will remain in southern Lebanon. But Netanyahu is also under immense pressure to continue attacks in Lebanon targeting Hezbollah, and that's because many people here don't want to undo what they view as progress that's been accomplished in the war against Hezbollah in Lebanon. But of course, that strategy has immense risks. It risks an escalation between Israel and Iran and potentially jeopardizes this entire deal between Iran and the United States.
1: You were hearing there from Blake Sifton. Meanwhile, President Trump says his trip to the G7 summit in France was a great success, while French leader Emmanuel Macron said the gathering showed true cooperation at a time of division and multiple crises.